0: Evolved Flashpoint.
1: The Omanis initially went along with it, but later raised objections. In the end, when they came here a few days ago, we reached an understanding, and they accepted that the route should be opened based on the map that had been coordinated. In other words, we should be able to open the route. We are now following this up within the agreed frameworks. If the United States fulfills its commitments, meaning it lifts the naval blockade, removes the oil and petrochemical sanctions, releases Iran's blocked funds, begins investment, and forces Israel not to continue its actions in Lebanon, and to abide by the frameworks, then naturally, we will also open the route through the Strait of Hormuz, based on the approvals that form the policy of the establishment.
0: With negotiations at an impasse, the Trump administration has escalated efforts to financially isolate Iran through what it has called an economic D-Day, warning other countries to cut business ties with Tehran or risk secondary sanctions, though the Treasury Department has not yet imposed such penalties. Amid this pressure, Iran's leader Khamenei used a message marking Government Week to declare that preserving social cohesion must be a central government priority, stating that any action undermining national unity, political, security, cultural, social, or economic is prohibited.
1: Every action in each of the cultural, social, political, security, and economic macro areas must be taken with consideration of the attachment related to social cohesion.
0: He warned that even popular measures could ultimately backfire if their broader social consequences are ignored, and cautioned against rhetoric that fosters despair or promotes false divisions, such as war or negotiations, and compromise or warmongering.
1: Undoubtedly, any disappointing speech and weakening of national and public motivations, and any kind of imaginary dualism such as war or negotiation, consensus or extremism, compromise or warmongering that has caused direct or indirect damage to our beloved people in the past, can have the same effect from now on. Therefore, I firmly declare that committing anything that is detrimental to social cohesion is prohibited.

0: It's been 6 months since Israel and the United States attacked Iran, the goal in part to change the Middle East through military force. Now, while the Middle East has changed, it's not in the way they had hoped. Iran has survived the assassination of its top leaders and weeks of bombing and has found leverage in effectively shuttering the Strait of Hormuz. Gulf Arab nations saw worrying gaps open up in the American security umbrella they have relied on for decades. And some are looking at alternatives, with Saudi Arabia entering into a new defense pact with Turkey and Pakistan. Israel has once again thrashed its enemies without defeating them. And after nearly 3 years of war in Gaza and new land seizures in the Palestinian territories, as well as Lebanon and Syria, it's seen the erosion of support among the American public and is at risk of generational rupture with the United States, its closest ally. Iran is now determined to exert permanent control over the strait while giving no ground on its disputed nuclear program. It's a risky gamble, especially as the United States tightens its blockades and vows new sanctions on Iran's already battered economy. This week, the Trump administration said it would focus on increasing economic pressure rather than military action to try to finish them. As the conflict continues, Trump's talk of finding a quick end to the war appears to be fading. He said he's not in a hurry to get back to the negotiating table. There is no end in sight to the war and its impact on the global economy.
1: An Israeli drone strike on a location where civilians had gathered in the Al-Qarara area of Khan Yunis in the southern Gaza Strip killed three Palestinians from the same family. The Israeli army once again violated the ceasefire, continuing its attacks on the Gaza Strip. According to information given to Anadolu Agency by Nasser Hospital, the bodies of three people from the same family were brought to the hospital after an Israeli drone targeted a location near Al-Qarara where civilians were present. Eyewitnesses and local sources said those killed were two brothers and their cousin from the Abedin family. Sources said the Israeli drone targeted the individuals while they were in front of their homes in the town, resulting in their deaths. According to the latest statement released by Gaza's Ministry of Health, 1,303 people have been killed and 4,336 injured in Israeli attacks since the ceasefire took effect on October 10th, while the bodies of 814 people have been recovered from the rubble. The ministry also stated that since Israel's offensive on the Gaza Strip began in October 2023, the death toll has reached 73,438, with 174,447 people wounded. Israel's military said it carried out an airstrike in the West Bank on Friday that killed a Palestinian it described as a Hamas militant operative, as well as two of his accomplices, in a rare use of deadly Israeli air power in the occupied territory. Hamas condemned the strike but did not claim the person targeted, whom the Israeli military named as Qais Bitawi, as a member. The strike targeted a car in the area of Jenin in the northern West Bank, the military and medics said. A video published by Israeli army was said to show an airstrike in Jenin. The location was verified from satellite imagery and Reuters reporting in the area. The West Bank has seen a surge in militant Israeli settler attacks on Palestinians, as well as military raids into Palestinian towns. The northern West Bank, where Jenin sits, was the site of a major Israeli assault last year, which the military says was aimed at targeting militant strongholds. In a statement, the military said Bitawi was involved in directing, funding, and executing attacks on Israeli civilians and security forces. It said he maintained ties with Hamas members in Gaza, where the group is based, as well as abroad. The Palestine Red Crescent Ambulance Service said Israeli ground troops raided the site of the drone strike, briefly detained medics, and prevented them from transporting those wounded or killed to hospital. Israel's military did not immediately provide comment on the ambulance service's statements.

0: In the West Bank, we have three vocational centers, and the Calandia Training Center is the oldest technical and vocational training center of UNRWA in the West Bank. So we have 340 young men every year in the center between 15 and 19 years. We train them to become carpenters, to become car mechanics, to become graphic designers, to give them skills to succeed in the labor market and a perspective for the future. And it's a very important contribution to the Palestinian refugee communities because it's education for free. And a lot of our young students come from difficult socioeconomic backgrounds. But we've also seen an increase in forced displacement, which is extremely concerning. In the northern West Bank, there are 34,000 Palestinian refugees who have been forcibly displaced by the Israeli military already more than a year and a half ago. At the same time, more than 50% of these free camps, the houses have been destroyed. This is a dramatic deterioration that we're seeing. We took a decision to continue to deliver to our beneficiaries in East Jerusalem. We had six schools that were closed, we had two health centers that were closed, and we had our headquarters destroyed. And yesterday, the last remaining large UNRWA facility in occupied East Jerusalem was seized by Israeli authorities in a blatant violation of international law. What I can say is that Israel is a member state of the United Nations. That means Israel has an obligation to protect UNRWA staff, to facilitate the humanitarian operations of UNRWA, and to respect the diplomatic privileges and immunities of UNRWA as a UN agency. In the end, we are a subsidiary organ of the General Assembly.
1: Israel's occupation and blockade.

of Gaza means that many basic aspects of daily life, including access to food, drinking water, education, and housing, are controlled by the occupying power. For 3 years, Gazans have struggled to survive in nylon tents under conditions that are incompatible with human dignity and lack even the most basic elements of comfort. As summer temperatures turn these nylon tents into ovens, life becomes even more difficult for Gaza's residents. When they want to cool down, access to water, or even electric fans, things ordinary people take for granted, becomes almost an unattainable luxury. The Lyle family, who live in a tent with their 5 children, seek shade and relief from the heat beneath a heavily damaged, nearly collapsed building. Unable to withstand the heat, the children try to cool themselves by sitting in basins of water. But given the scarcity of water in Gaza and the fact that it has to be carried from distant locations, even finding a way to cool down has become a luxury. They're not living in a tent, but in an oven. Huda Abu Laile, the mother, tried to describe the conditions inside their tent. Calling this a tent would require 2 witnesses. This is simply an oven. The children cannot tolerate the heat. To keep them from fainting from the heat, we constantly put them in water and wet the tent as well. Huda said that for the past 3 years, they have carried their tent with them wherever they have been displaced, yet their living conditions have not improved at all. She said that they froze from the cold in winter and baked from the heat in summer. Muhammad Abu Laile, the father, said that despite the danger, they take shelter beneath the nearly collapsed building to escape the heat inside the tent. Describing the unbearable conditions, Muhammad said, "This isn't normal heat. We're burning. We can't sit inside the tent because of the heat. The tent is literally on fire. Do you know what an oven is? We've been living in an oven for 3 years, not for 1 or 2 days." Hamis, who described life in the tents that have effectively turned into ovens as extremely difficult, said, "If you want to buy a fan to cool yourself down, it's too expensive, so you can't afford one. Even if you could afford it, there's no electricity to run it. In the end, you have no choice but to use pieces of plastic or cardboard as makeshift fans. There's no other option." Palestinian barber Shadi Al-Barawi, 35, who lost his right leg and his father in Israeli attacks on the Gaza Strip, is struggling to support his 11-member family by turning one corner of the tent where he has taken shelter into a barber shop. Barawi said he had owned his own barbershop before the war, but lost his shop in the bombardments. He said that following his treatment at the hospital, doctors decided in August 2025 to amputate his right leg above the knee. Barawi said that after losing his leg, his mobility became limited and his daily life changed completely. "I lost my father at the beginning of the war. In addition to my own family of 6, I am now responsible for my 5 sisters. Despite the severe disability I have suffered, I had to return to my profession to support my family," he said. "My income is not enough to meet our daily needs." The Palestinian barber said he started working with a few barbering tools he was able to salvage from his former shop and continued, "Since there was no one to carry my equipment or help me, my only option was to turn part of the tent where we live into a barber shop. The available resources are not enough to run a proper shop, but I am trying to do the best I can. The limited income I currently earn is not enough to meet my family's basic daily needs." Emphasizing that he has not given up working despite all the pain and physical disabilities he has endured, Barawi added that he dreams of completing his missing equipment, opening a fully equipped barbershop, and starting his life anew.

0: Valentine's Day. His mother, Matimaya Taman, was at home and tried to head towards their school to find her sons, but she said the landscape had become unrecognizable and their school building had been destroyed.
1: I had completely lost hope. I didn't have my children. I was going through a period of grief, and I couldn't even control myself. I didn't think that there was any point in staying alive.
0: But Gale had run into a nearby forest and climbed a tree to escape, suffering a broken leg and cuts on his face. He was taken to a hospital in a neighboring district where a Reuters journalist encountered him without any family. His mother moved from one shelter and collection point to another, looking for her two missing children, with no luck. But Tamang on Thursday obtained the phone number of the Reuters journalist who had met Gale several hours earlier. The journalist told her Gale was alive and had been transferred to a Kathmandu hospital for further treatment, something she said she could barely believe. Bubu, how are you feeling now? She says. Gale answers, I'm okay.
1: I keep wondering when I'll finally get there. Hold my son in my arms and see him.
0: At this point, Tamang had already found her younger son alive as well. They are among the lucky ones. The UN Children's Agency, UNICEF, says at least 17,000 children have been affected by the floods north of Kathmandu. The agency added it was working with Nepal's government to identify, register, and reunite children separated from their families.
2: A devastating flood in the border area of Nepal and China swept through villages and inundated buildings. Experts say rising temperatures and melting glaciers probably played a role in the disaster. But they warn against describing climate change as the sole trigger. Here's what we know so far about the cause of the floods. Scientists say it probably began with a massive ice rock avalanche, though the exact cause of the Himalayan disaster is still being analyzed. Hundreds were killed, with over 1,000 still missing days after the catastrophe. Mohan Bahadur Chand, an assistant professor at Kathmandu University's Department of Environmental Science, explains.
3: The height where we are assuming that ice was broken is about 5,200 meters from the sea level, and then the vertical drop of almost 1,200 meters, and then again the ice might have melted during that drop.
2: Chant said the combination of extreme height and speed was enough to melt the broken ice and drag vast quantities of debris down with it.
3: It carried several amounts of tons of sediments in that low parts, and then again there was another vertical drops all the way to the rivers, which was about at 3,000 meters.
2: Similar catastrophic surges have hit the region in recent years, but on a smaller scale.
4: These events have occurred throughout history. What's unusual is the scale of this landslide. It is incredibly large.
2: Benjamin Horton is Dean of the School of Energy and Environment at the City University of Hong Kong.
4: With climate change, that summer melting is more extensive, it's more intensive, it lasts for a longer period of the year. So the probability of these landslides that are generated by climate change is increasing year upon year.
2: The long-term trend appears stark. The United Nations said in 2023 that global warming caused Nepal's snow-capped mountains to lose around one-third of their ice cover in just over 30 years. And glaciers in Nepal had melted 65% faster over the previous decade than they had in the decade before.
4: One of the things that I find so tragic is that the people who lost their lives and lost their livelihoods didn't contribute to this problem. They're not the polluters of carbon dioxide. We know who are the polluters, and they are responsible.

It's a complex phenomenon, a huge disaster, and a type of geological process that is not very common. It's quite rare. In my opinion, looking at satellite imagery, the phenomenon starts on the glacier, and a huge part of this glacier collapsed. So a block of ice ranging probably several tens of million cubic meters, probably 100 million cubic meters, collapse in the valley bottom. In the valley bottom, disintegrates. Not only ice collapse, but also block of rocks. There are strong evidence that also rocks in the high elevation collapsed. And probably at the end of the descent, landslide dam was formed, and the blockage of the river collapsed after a few hours, releasing an enormous quantities of debris and water,

At least 27 people have been killed after a Russian drone strike triggered a massive detonation at a warehouse in the village of Myla in Kyiv's Bucha district, officials said Saturday, prompting President Volodymyr Zelensky to demand accountability for those responsible. Kyiv Regional Governor Timur Tkachenko said 42 others were injured, including four children, and more than 380 people were evacuated from the strike area. He said at least 50 residential buildings were damaged in the attack, which also sparked a large-scale fire that spread to nearby homes and a restaurant. Tkachenko confirmed that Dmitrivka community head Tara Stidich was among those killed and cautioned that the final death toll may still rise as rescue operations and debris removal continue. Zelensky said the strike on the warehouse was followed by a detonation that caused significant damage to nearby infrastructure, including residential buildings and a facility providing care for the elderly and people with disabilities. He did not give further details on what was stored at the site, but said criminal proceedings had already been opened on charges of official negligence. There are regulations in place ammunition cannot be stored near homes or other residential areas, Zelensky wrote on X. Those who allowed this to happen must be held accountable for their decisions. There will definitely be appropriate conclusions. Ukrainian Prime Minister Serhiy Koretsky drew a comparison to a similar strike on an ammunition depot in Vishnev near Kyiv earlier this year that killed 22 people. Unfortunately, we can already see that the terrible tragedy in Vishnev did not become a lesson, Koretsky said. In the fifth year of a full-scale invasion, making the same mistakes is criminal negligence, and all those guilty without exception must be severely punished so that such situations do not happen again. Russia's defense ministry said its forces struck an arms depot storing drone manufacturing equipment.

Russian forces launched a wave of attacks across multiple regions of Ukraine on Friday, killing at least two people, injuring several others, and causing widespread damage to homes, vehicles, and infrastructure. In Odessa, an attack by Russian forces killed one person and injured three others. The strike also set fire to eight trucks loaded with food supplies, leaving them damaged. In Zaporizhia, a Russian drone strike early Friday morning injured five people, Ukraine's state emergency service reported. Representative Dmytro Chebanenko told reporters that the strike sparked a massive fire covering 14,000 square meters, engulfing a shopping center in the southeastern city. He added that repeated threats of further strikes complicated rescue and firefighting operations on the ground. Meanwhile, in the Kyiv region, Russian forces resumed their drone barrage for a second consecutive day, targeting more than a dozen apartment buildings and storage depots. According to Timur Tikhachenko, head of the Kyiv Regional Military Administration, the strikes damaged 14 warehouses, 16 private houses, 3 apartment buildings, and 16 vehicles. One person was killed and two others were wounded in the attacks. Russia's defense ministry confirmed it had struck a warehouse overnight in the Kyiv region, claiming the facility was being used to store Ukraine's Flamingo cruise missiles along with fuel for rocket boosters, though this claim has not been independently verified. The coordinated strikes across Odessa, Zaporizhia, and Kyiv reflect a broader pattern of intensified Russian aerial attacks on Ukrainian cities in recent days, hitting both civilian infrastructure and, according to Moscow, military-linked storage sites.

0: Russia said Friday that it launched a mobile solid-fuel intercontinental ballistic missile from the Plesetsk Cosmodrome in the northwestern Arkhangelsk region. The Russian Defense Ministry said in a statement that it successfully conducted the combat training launch of the nuclear-capable ICBM, which reached a designated area at the Kura training ground in the Kamchatka region of Russia's Far East. The statement said that the strategic missile forces practiced the procedure for redeploying a mobile intercontinental ballistic missile launch battery to a remote area, preparing for and conducting the launch. It added that the purpose of the combat training launch was to confirm the tactical, technical, and flight characteristics of the missile system. The ministry did not identify the missile used in the exercise. Russia's strategic missile forces are responsible for the country's land-based intercontinental ballistic missiles and form a key component of its nuclear deterrent. In May, the Defense Ministry said it launched a Yars intercontinental ballistic missile from the Plesetsk Cosmodrome toward the Kura training ground during nuclear drills that also involved neighboring Belarus.
1: The Democratic Republic of Congo launched an Ebola vaccination campaign in Kisangani on Thursday, starting with frontline health workers as authorities seek to contain the country's largest and deadliest Ebola outbreak on record. Health worker Arnaud Batumbu, one of those vaccinated, said he trusted the vaccine because it had previously been used successfully against the Zaire strain of Ebola. He also called for more doses, saying Tshopo province's population of more than 3 million far exceeded the initial supply.
2: Mais le vaccin qu'on vient nous enregistrer, c'était le vaccin qui avait réussi pour ce qui est du type Zaire. Et comme c'est toujours la maladie virale, je ne doute pas que la preuve que ce vaccin avait fait fera aussi pour nous, pour cette fois-ci, avec le type Bougibouille.
1: The outbreak was declared in Ituri province on May 15th and has since spread to 6 provinces, with more than 5,000 confirmed cases and over 2,500 deaths recorded, according to the latest government figures. Intense transmission, community deaths and attacks, and other disruptions affecting health workers have complicated efforts to contain the virus. Health Minister Samuel Roger Kamba said Congo had received more than 50,000 doses and would expand vaccination to provinces surrounding Ituri, moving in a ring towards the outbreak's epicenter. We have enough doses for all healthcare providers, Kamba said, while warning that infections could still occur, even among people using protective measures.
3: Je voudrais, à ce propos, passer un message à nos prestataires de soins. Même avec toutes les précautions, une erreur peut toujours arriver. Et on voit, malheureusement, certaines personnes être contaminées alors qu'elles étaient bien protégées.
1: The outbreak is caused by the Bundibugyo species of Ebola, for which there is currently no approved vaccine or treatment. The Ervebo vaccine being used in Congo is licensed against the Zaire strain, and its effectiveness against Bundibugyo is still uncertain. 20,000 of the 70,000 doses allocated to Congo are being used in a clinical trial to assess whether it can protect against the strain. Meanwhile, several

Vaccines specifically targeting Bundibugyo are under development, including candidates from Oxford and IAVI. Red alert has been issued for 9 cities in Italy today due to the 5th heat wave affecting the country since the beginning of summer. According to reports in the national press, a new heat wave has been affecting the central and southern regions of the country since the start of the week. Italy's Ministry of Health has classified some high-risk areas as red in order to warn the public about the negative effects of the 5th heat wave seen since the beginning of summer. Accordingly, red alert has been issued for 9 cities in the central and southern regions of the country: Bari, Cagliari, Campobasso, Catania, Latina, Messina, Palermo, Rome, and Reggio Calabria. The Ministry of Health, while reiterating a series of warnings and precautionary recommendations on its website for sun protection, especially advised the elderly, children, and the sick not to go outside between 11 a.m. and 6 p.m. when the day is hottest. The extreme heat also made things difficult for tourists visiting the capital, Rome, and for city residents. In particular, visitors wishing to see the city's famous tourist sites were seen using umbrellas and portable fans to protect themselves from the sun, and forming lines in front of fountains to cool off. Meanwhile, efforts to extinguish forest fires that broke out at various points on the island of Sicily in southern Italy are ongoing. A fire that started yesterday at the foot of Mount Gulino near the city of Palermo was tackled from the air using 2 helicopters in an effort to bring the flames under control.

0: Tbilisi's skyline will never be the same again, as a modernist art complex once considered a symbol of the city is being demolished.
1: All the tourists liked the bridge, considered it a wonderful symbol. They took great photos of this landmark, and it was one of the symbols of the city. And now they're going to build something else, and it breaks my heart.
0: Construction of the Rike tubes began in 2011 under a previous pro-Western government. But the complex, including a theatre and exhibition hall, was not finished once the Georgian Dream Party came into power, and it remains largely unused. Prime Minister Irakli Kobakidze said in May, "This ugliness does not befit our beautiful capital."
2: Many people didn't like the Eiffel Tower either, but now France and Paris are impossible to imagine without it.
0: Economist Zazar Borchalaze said a group of concerned citizens is taking a protest to court.
2: The building is already half destroyed and we have no hope, but this fact needs to be recorded.
0: The original design was by architects from the Italian firm Studio Fuxas. They said the government did not warn them about the demolition, but that you cannot cancel history. The rest of the old town in the Georgian capital is more traditional, with Orthodox churches and 19th century homes. A former chief architect of Tbilisi, Irakli Rostam Ashivle, says the complex should not have been built without consultation, but it's also unacceptable to tear it down without public input. For other residents, it's a question of priorities.
3: Personally, I don't like the way it looks visually, but I think that at this point, the state's priority should be construction, not destruction. There are many other things to do, and I don't think it's worth wasting money or energy on destroying this.
0: Magro Property, the parent company of Rike Dom, which owns the complex and requested its demolition, did not immediately respond to a request for comment.

President Donald Trump announced the U.S. has reached a deal with Venezuela to control more than 65 billion barrels of its proven oil reserves. This historic transaction more than doubles American oil reserves.

0: reserves greatly increases our oil supply and will substantially lower gas prices for all Americans, Trump posted on social media. Venezuela's interim president, Delcy Rodriguez, welcomed the deal, which is expected to bring about $209 billion to the state's treasury. The announcement followed weeks of negotiations over an agreement that would give American companies long-term access to a group of Venezuelan oil fields and guarantee the resulting crude supply to the U.S. Venezuelan officials are preparing to sign agreements next week, granting new oil exploration and production rights to a number of companies, particularly U.S. firms. Secretary of State Marco Rubio described the agreement as a win for both countries, saying on X that it would secure stable, low-cost oil for the U.S. and help lower petrol prices. The new deal would represent a dramatic expansion of Washington's role in Venezuela's oil industry as the Trump administration seeks to revive the country's production and secure more crude for U.S. refineries. Venezuela holds the world's largest proven oil reserves, but produces only 1.25 million barrels per day, far below its potential after years of underinvestment, mismanagement, and sanctions.
1: There should be no misunderstanding. The Fed's price stability objective of 2%, as measured by the PCE price index, is a firm, fixed target. Let me be equally clear about another aspect of this objective. Price stability is not self-executing, nor is inflation necessarily mean reverting. It's the Fed's job to deliver stable prices. No excuses. For my part, today, as we sit here, I'm impressed by the overall performance of the economy, which appears to have strengthened. One indicator of strength is how well an economy holds up under stress, how well it holds up under shocks. On that score, both Main Street and Wall Street have been remarkably resilient. So here is my standard. We must be confident that underlying inflation is moving to our objective, clearly and at sufficient speed. Otherwise, we have work to do. That's our job, that's our mandate, and that's our charge to keep.
2: U.S. stocks finished flat to lower Friday as the Dow barely budged. The S&P 500 slipped a quarter of 1%, and the Nasdaq lost half of a percent. Investors turned cautious after Federal Reserve Chair Kevin Warsh reiterated the central bank's focus on fighting inflation, increasing the prospects for a rate hike.
1: We must be confident that underlying inflation is moving to our objective, clearly and at sufficient speed. Otherwise, we have work to do.
2: Brad Long, chief investment officer with Wealthspire, said the market reaction was expected.
3: Anytime we have an opportunity to hear from important figures like Kevin Warsh in periods of uncertainty, inflation is uncertain. Obviously, unemployment, we had a softer look last month. September 4th will be important to see our next figures there. Markets are going to be acutely aware and a little bit on edge. I'm not surprised to see markets selling off a little bit here, though there's not a real dramatic shift as we look across most major indices. And so if anything, I think it's grounding that Kevin Warsh has continued to stay on target, on message, and on 2%. So I'm not surprised with a little bit of volatility here during the day.
2: Traders are now split between a rate hike and a hold in September, as they were before inflation data this month painted a mixed picture. Stocks on the move included Marvell Technology, which tumbled 10%, on doubts over the timing of revenue from its AI chip agreement with Alphabet's Google, even though Marvell boosted its 2027 revenue forecast. And shares of Gap surged about 13%. After the apparel retailer named industry veteran Michael Francis as Old Navy's new CEO and raised its annual profit forecast.
4: As As the war with Iran approaches the six-month mark, Americans across the country are weighing its economic costs, personal consequences, and the prospect of a prolonged conflict.
5: Every day I fill up on gas. I fill up a big, massive pickup truck, and then I have a lot of small lawn equipment. And it takes around $200 to fill that up. Now, this is my fourth year doing this, and before then, I was spending around $75 just to fill everything up, including the handheld tanks. That's not including the truck. Now, the truck is different. That's an extra $75, but gas has went up tremendously in just the last year alone.
4: Others said the conflict had heightened concerns about personal security. Mary Jones said worries about international conflict were prompting some Americans to take precautions to protect themselves and their families.
6: No one knows exactly what is going to go, what's going to happen going forward. The only thing my best recommendations is that people are taking precautions and getting involved in protecting their home front, making sure their family is protected.
4: But some Americans continue to support the Trump administration's approach.
7: I don't think it's been a war, but I don't think we have, one life is too much, but not as much as most wars. So peacetime president, I'm sure I'm still going to go with it.
4: U.S. public approval of the war has fallen to its lowest level since the conflict's early days. And Trump's popularity is likewise at a record low ahead of congressional elections in November. Thousands of people have died in the conflict, most of them in Iran and Lebanon, while the U.S. and Israel have degraded much of Iran's conventional military capacity. The exact state of its nuclear program, which the U.S. and Israel aim to dismantle, remains unknown.

Bayern Munich launched its Bundesliga title defense in emphatic fashion with a 5-1 win over Stuttgart at the Allianz Arena. Dayot Upamecano opened the scoring in the 21st minute, flicking Joshua Kimmich's corner past Fabian Bredlow after Stuttgart had earlier hit the crossbar through Thiago Tomas. Stuttgart equalized 7 minutes after halftime when Joshua Bagdjemann scored following Manuel Neuer's save from Jeff Chabot. But Bayern responded almost immediately. Michael Elise restored the lead in the 55th minute from another Kimmich assist, before Venoman turned Alphonso Davies' cross into his own net 3 minutes later. Substitute Ismael Saibari then set up Aleksandar Pavlovic for Bayern's fourth in the 82nd minute, before providing another assist for Luis Diaz to complete the scoring in stoppage time. Olis also had a second goal ruled out for offside as Bayern threatened to add further goals. The defending champions extended their unbeaten run in Bundesliga season opening matches to 15 games and made an early statement in their pursuit of another German title. Bayern captain Manuel Neuer made his 600th competitive appearance for the club.

It was tough. It was physical. So I think we had to work really hard to get our first chances, to add our first spaces. But eventually the spaces got bigger, and when the spaces got bigger, we were not necessarily clinical, but we became more dangerous. And at the end, I have to praise the team for the mentality again. We scored the third one, which was the decider, I think. And then we went for the fourth and the fifth. And even after, we tried another to have the sixth. And it's good to see those signs as early in the season. We score a lot of goals. So I think last year we scored 182 goals, if I'm right. But we score still 30% of our goals on set pieces. So I think we can't forget that this is a way for us as well to gain an advantage in a game. So we still have the focus to, together with the team, you know, Giacomo Stay and Aaron Danks, you know, they're working really hard to make sure we have the right setup, attacking and defending. And it's a weapon for us as well. Yeah, not a lot of rest. Still very early in the season, so... But it's a combination that we're used to, so.

0: for sure is happy, but his performance for me was very good, not because of the two goals, but the way he worked off the ball. He has to press, he was in charge when Palace has the ball, he was in charge of Wharton, and I think his game was a complete game, on the ball and off the ball. He was not playing on his level first half, but again, overall I was happy with this performance off the ball. And then second half, he scored twice, and for sure he's much more happy. First of all, he loves football, and so it's much more easy to work with him. And then he's Ryan. Ryan is like this. We know how good he is. We know the quality that he has. In this moment, he's helping the team with the numbers in terms of assist and goal. And no doubt that he's going to help the team also in the future. Yeah, we know that most of the time, if we are able to create chances, he's going to score goals. I think he had a couple chances against Bournemouth, unfortunately missed. But tonight, again, he scored twice. He could have scored probably one or two more. But we are happy that he scored. We are happy that we won the game. Yeah, I think the performance overall was good. We struggled the first 10 minutes, and then because we were pressing in the wrong way, and then we adjust something. And after that, I think we were in control. We scored four. We could have scored probably more, and we didn't concede a lot. Especially, I like the sacrifice or the desire of the ball. Because if we are able to match the intensity, the desire of different opponent, I think with the quality we have, we can do something important. But again, we were good on the ball, but I think we were very, very good also off the ball.
1: We're very excited. This is a competition that we think we need to be playing in every season. We have some fantastic opponents. Old Trafford has been the home of some great moments in this competition, so hopefully we'll create new memories for our fans. Yeah, I think the Bayern Munich at home, obviously the 99 final was iconic in the history of the club. But we're looking forward to playing against all these great opponents, home and away. And as I said, hopefully we'll create some really good moments for our fans.
2: Amazing season. Unai Emery has done an incredible job. Won the Europa League. He has changed a lot of players this season. It seems like he bought exciting young players, added some experience as well. So it was an exciting draw as well. I think the phone is already going mad regarding tickets, Barcelona, Paris Saint-Germain. Very interesting, very exciting, and I think the club is really excited to be in this competition.
3: Of course, it's always a challenge to play against the European the champions. So, and also we are really happy that we face Barcelona with Rodri there. We are happy to see him again, and also Napoli that we played last year, and we had the pleasure to have Kevin on the field, and of course facing that opponent. And when you have friends on the pitch, it's always good.
4: Look, first of all, it's visiting friends. Hugo Viana, the sports director of Manchester City, worked for Sporting as sports director. Bruno Fernandes, player of Man United, comes from Sporting. So I think it's also important to show that while we're here, there's people that spend time at the club that helped Sporting that now we visit, and that's very exciting as well.

0: Iran is facing mounting economic pressure and internal political strain as sanctions bite and the war reaches its six-month mark. President Masoud Pezeshkian said in a video aired Friday that Iran's exports and imports had fallen by 25% to 35%, citing the figures as clear evidence of sanctions' impact on the economy.
1: Exports and imports have fallen by 25 to 35%. That is, our exports have fallen more, but our imports have also declined. Of course, exports have seen a bigger drop than imports. The meaning of this is clear to those who understand economics. I do not want to spell it out. I do not know what to say to those who claim that sanctions have no effect.
0: He noted that Iran had briefly exported nearly 90 million barrels of oil during a window when export restrictions eased, but said Tehran can no longer sustain those sales.
1: Whatever we had, nearly 90 million barrels of oil, we exported in that short period, because they had previously blocked our exports and had also stopped some of it at sea. But now, we cannot do that.
0: Iran condemned the United States' latest economic sanctions as state terrorism, as concerns grow that continued financial pressure could spark domestic unrest. Annual inflation hit 66% last month, and the standoff over the Strait of Hormuz, which handled a fifth of global oil supplies before the war, remains the conflict's biggest unresolved flashpoint.
1: The Omanis initially went along with it, but later raised objections. In the end, when they came here a few days ago, we reached an understanding, and they accepted that the route should be opened based on the map that had been coordinated. In other words, we should be able to open the route. We are now following this up within the agreed frameworks. If the United States fulfills its commitments, meaning it lifts the naval blockade, removes the oil and petrochemical sanctions, releases Iran's blocked funds, begins investment, and forces Israel not to continue its actions in Lebanon, and to abide by the frameworks, then naturally, we will also open the route through the Strait of

0: or moose, based on the approvals that form the policy of the establishment.
1: With negotiations at an impasse, the Trump administration has escalated efforts to financially isolate Iran through what it has called an economic D-Day, warning other countries to cut business ties with Tehran or risk secondary sanctions, though the Treasury Department has not yet imposed such penalties. Amid this pressure, Iran's leader Khamenei used a message marking Government Week to declare that preserving social cohesion must be a central government priority, stating that any action undermining national unity, political, security, cultural, social, or economic is prohibited.
0: Every action in each of the cultural, social, political, security, and economic macro areas must be taken with consideration of the attachment related to social cohesion.
1: He warned that even popular measures could ultimately backfire if their broader social consequences are ignored, and cautioned against rhetoric that fosters despair or promotes false divisions, such as war or negotiations, and compromise or warmongering.
0: Undoubtedly, any disappointing speech and weakening of national and public motivations, and any kind of imaginary dualism such as war or negotiation, consensus or extremism, compromise or warmongering that has caused direct or indirect damage to our beloved people in the past, can have the same effect from now on. Therefore, I firmly declare that committing anything that is detrimental to social cohesion is prohibited.

0: It's been 6 months since Israel and the United States attacked Iran, the goal in part to change the Middle East through military force. Now, while the Middle East has changed, it's not in the way they had hoped. Iran has survived the assassination of its top leaders and weeks of bombing and has found leverage in effectively shuttering the Strait of Hormuz. Gulf Arab nations saw worrying gaps open up in the American security umbrella they have relied on for decades. And some are looking at alternatives, with Saudi Arabia entering into a new defense pact with Turkey and Pakistan. Israel has once again thrashed its enemies without defeating them. And after nearly 3 years of war in Gaza and new land seizures in the Palestinian territories, as well as Lebanon and Syria, it's seen the erosion of support among the American public and is at risk of generational rupture with the United States, its closest ally. Iran is now determined to exert permanent control over the strait while giving no ground on its disputed nuclear program. It's a risky gamble, especially as the United States tightens its blockades and vows new sanctions on Iran's already battered economy. This week, the Trump administration said it would focus on increasing economic pressure rather than military action to try to finish them. As the conflict continues, Trump's talk of finding a quick end to the war appears to be fading. He said he's not in a hurry to get back to the negotiating table. There is no end in sight to the war and its impact on the global economy.
1: Israeli drone strike on a location where civilians had gathered in the Al-Qarara area of Khan Yunis in the southern Gaza Strip killed three Palestinians from the same family. The Israeli army once again violated the ceasefire, continuing its attacks on the Gaza Strip. According to information given to Anadolu Agency by Nasser Hospital, the bodies of three people from the same family were brought to the hospital after an Israeli drone targeted a location near Al-Qarara where civilians were present. Eyewitnesses and local sources said those killed were two brothers and their cousin from the Abedin family. Sources said the Israeli drone targeted the individuals while they were in front of their homes in the town, resulting in their deaths. According to the latest statement released by Gaza's Ministry of Health, 1,303 people have been killed and 4,336 injured in Israeli attacks since the ceasefire took effect on October 10th, while the bodies of 814 people have been recovered from the rubble. The ministry also stated that since Israel's offensive on the Gaza Strip began in October 2023, the death toll has reached 73,438, with 174,447 people wounded. Israel's military said it carried out an airstrike in the West Bank on Friday that killed a Palestinian it described as a Hamas militant operative, as well as two of his accomplices, in a rare use of deadly Israeli air power in the occupied territory. Hamas condemned the strike but did not claim the person targeted, whom the Israeli military named as Qais Bitawi, as a member. The strike targeted a car in the area of Jenin in the northern West Bank, the military and medics said. A video published by Israeli Army was said to show an airstrike in Jenin. The location was verified from satellite imagery and Reuters reporting in the area. The West Bank has seen a surge in militant Israeli settler attacks on Palestinians, as well as military raids into Palestinian towns. The northern West Bank, where Jenin sits, was the site of a major Israeli assault last year, which the military says was aimed at targeting militant strongholds. In a statement, the military said Bitawi was involved in directing, funding, and executing attacks on Israeli civilians and security forces. It said he maintained ties with Hamas members in Gaza, where the group is based, as well as abroad. The Palestine Red Crescent Ambulance Service said Israeli ground troops raided the site of the drone strike, briefly detained medics, and prevented them from transporting those wounded or killed to hospital. Israel's military did not immediately provide comment on the ambulance service's statements.

0: In the West Bank, we have three vocational centers, and the Calandia Training Center is the oldest technical and vocational training center of UNRWA in the West Bank. So we have 340 young men every year in the center between 15 and 19 years. We train them to become carpenters, to become car mechanics, to become graphic designers, to give them skills to succeed in the labor market and a perspective for the future. And it's a very important contribution to the Palestinian refugee communities because it's education for free. And a lot of our young students come from difficult socioeconomic backgrounds. But we've also seen an increase in forced displacement, which is extremely concerning. In the northern West Bank, there are 34,000 Palestinian refugees who have been forcibly displaced by the Israeli military already more than a year and a half ago. At the same time, more than 50% of these free camps, the houses have been destroyed. This is a dramatic deterioration that we're seeing. We took a decision to continue to deliver to our beneficiaries in East Jerusalem. We had six schools that were closed. We had two health centers that were closed. And we had our headquarters destroyed. And yesterday, the last remaining large UNRWA facility in occupied East Jerusalem was seized by Israeli authorities in a blatant violation of international law. What I can say is that Israel is a member state of the United Nations. That means Israel has an obligation to protect UNRWA staff, to facilitate the humanitarian operations of UNRWA, and to respect the diplomatic privileges and immunities of UNRWA as a UN agency. In the end, we are a subsidiary organ of the General Assembly.
1: Israel's occupation and blockade of Gaza means that many basic aspects of daily life, including access to food, drinking water, education, and housing, are controlled by the occupying power. For 3 years, Gazans have struggled to survive in nylon tents under conditions that are incompatible with human dignity and lack even the most basic elements of comfort. As summer temperatures turn these nylon tents into ovens, life becomes even more difficult for Gaza's residents. When they want to cool down, access to water, or even electric fans, things ordinary people take for granted, becomes almost an unattainable luxury. The Lyle family, who live in a tent with their five children, seek shade

0: Relief from the heat beneath a heavily damaged, nearly collapsed building. Unable to withstand the heat, the children try to cool themselves by sitting in basins of water. But given the scarcity of water in Gaza and the fact that it has to be carried from distant locations, even finding a way to cool down has become a luxury. They're not living in a tent, but in an oven. Huda Abu Laile, the mother, tried to describe the conditions inside their tent. Calling this a tent would require two witnesses. This is simply an oven. The children cannot tolerate the heat. To keep them from fainting from the heat, we constantly put them in water and wet the tent as well. Huda said that for the past 3 years, they have carried their tent with them wherever they have been displaced, yet their living conditions have not improved at all. She said that they froze from the cold in winter and baked from the heat in summer. Muhammad Abu Laile, the father, said that despite the danger, they take shelter beneath the nearly collapsed building to escape the heat inside the tent. Describing the unbearable conditions, Muhammad said, "This isn't normal heat. We're burning. We can't sit inside the tent because of the heat. The tent is literally on fire. Do you know what an oven is? We've been living in an oven for 3 years, not for 1 or 2 days." Hamis, who described life in the tents that have effectively turned into ovens as extremely difficult, said, "If you want to buy a fan to cool yourself down, it's too expensive, so you can't afford one. Even if you could afford it, there's no electricity to run it. In the end, you have no choice but to use pieces of plastic or cardboard as makeshift fans. There's no other option." Palestinian barber Shadi Al-Barawi, 35, who lost his right leg and his father in Israeli attacks on the Gaza Strip, is struggling to support his 11-member family by turning one corner of the tent where he has taken shelter into a barber shop. Barawi said he had owned his own barbershop before the war, but lost his shop in the bombardments. He said that following his treatment at the hospital, doctors decided in August 2025 to amputate his right leg above the knee. Barawi said that after losing his leg, his mobility became limited and his daily life changed completely. "I lost my father at the beginning of the war. In addition to my own family of six, I am now responsible for my 5 sisters. Despite the severe disability I have suffered, I had to return to my profession to support my family," he said. "My income is not enough to meet our daily needs." The Palestinian barber said he started working with a few barbering tools he was able to salvage from his former shop and continued, "Since there was no one to carry my equipment or help me, my only option was to turn part of the tent where we live into a barber shop. The available resources are not enough to run a proper shop, but I am trying to do the best I can. The limited income I currently earn is not enough to meet my family's basic daily needs." Emphasizing that he has not given up working despite all the pain and physical disabilities he has endured, Barawi added that he dreams of completing his missing equipment, opening a fully equipped barber shop, and starting his life anew.
1: Beautiful. A mother and son reunited after Nepal's deadly flash floods ripped them apart. 8-year-old Zoyal Gale and his brother were at school when the torrent of water and debris charged through their village in the northern district of Rasua on Wednesday.

0: and point to another looking for her two missing children, with no luck. But Tamang on Thursday obtained the phone number of the Reuters journalist who had met Gale several hours earlier. The journalist told her Gale was alive and had been transferred to a Kathmandu hospital for further treatment, something she said she could barely believe. Bubu, how are you feeling now? She says. Gale answers, I'm okay.
1: I keep wondering when I'll finally get there. Hold my son in my arms and see him.
0: At this point, Tamang had already found her younger son alive as well. They are among the lucky ones. The UN Children's Agency, UNICEF, says at least 17,000 children have been affected by the floods north of Kathmandu. The agency added it was working with Nepal's government to identify, register, and reunite children separated from their families.
2: A devastating flood in the border area of Nepal and China swept through villages and inundated buildings. Experts say rising temperatures and melting glaciers probably played a role in the disaster. But they warn against describing climate change as the sole trigger. Here's what we know so far about the cause of the floods. Scientists say it probably began with a massive ice rock avalanche, though the exact cause of the Himalayan disaster is still being analyzed. Hundreds were killed, with over 1,000 still missing days after the catastrophe. Mohan Bahadur Chand, an assistant professor at Kathmandu University's Department of Environmental Science, explains.
3: The height where we are assuming that ice was broken is about 5,200 meters from the sea level, and then the vertical drop of almost 1,200 meters, and then again the ice might have melted during that drop.
2: Chant said the combination of extreme height and speed was enough to melt the broken ice and drag vast quantities of debris down with it.
3: It carried several amounts of tons of sediments in that low parts, and then again there was another vertical drops all the way to the rivers, which was about at 3,000 meters.
2: Similar catastrophic surges have hit the region in recent years, but on a smaller scale.
4: These events have occurred throughout history. What's unusual is the scale of this landslide. It is incredibly large.
2: Benjamin Horton is Dean of the School of Energy and Environment at the City University of Hong Kong.
4: With climate change, that summer melting is more extensive, it's more intensive, it lasts for a longer period of the year. So the probability of these landslides that are generated by climate change is increasing year upon year.
2: The long-term trend appears stark. The United Nations said in 2023 that global warming caused Nepal's snow-capped mountains to lose around one-third of their ice cover in just over 30 years. And glaciers in Nepal had melted 65% faster over the previous decade than they had in the decade before.
4: One of the things that I find so tragic is that the people who lost their lives and lost their livelihoods didn't contribute to this problem. They're not the polluters of carbon dioxide. We know who are the polluters, and they are responsible.

It's a complex phenomenon, a huge disaster, and a type of geological process that is not very common. It's quite rare. In my opinion, looking at satellite imagery, the phenomenon start on the glacier, and a huge part of this glacier collapsed. So a block of ice ranging probably several tens of million cubic meters, probably 100 million cubic meters, collapse in the valley bottom. In the valley bottom,

these disintegrates not only ice collapse, but also block of rocks. There are strong evidence that also rocks in the high elevation collapsed. And probably at the end of the descent, landslide dam was formed, and the blockage of the river collapsed after a few hours, releasing an enormous quantities of debris and water

At least 27 people have been killed after a Russian drone strike triggered a massive detonation at a warehouse in the village of Myla in Kyiv's Bucha district, officials said Saturday, prompting President Volodymyr Zelensky to demand accountability for those responsible. Kyiv Regional Governor Timur Tkachenko said 42 others were injured, including four children, and more than 380 people were evacuated from the strike area. He said at least 50 residential buildings were damaged in the attack, which also sparked a large-scale fire that spread to nearby homes and a restaurant. Tkachenko confirmed that Dmitrivka community head Taras Didich was among those killed and cautioned that the final death toll may still rise as rescue operations and debris removal continue. Zelensky said the strike on the warehouse was followed by a detonation that caused significant damage to nearby infrastructure, including residential buildings and a facility providing care for the elderly and people with disabilities. He did not give further details on what was stored at the site, but said criminal proceedings had already been opened on charges of official negligence. There are regulations in place ammunition cannot be stored near homes or other residential areas, Zelensky wrote on X. Those who allowed this to happen must be held accountable for their decisions. There will definitely be appropriate conclusions. Ukrainian Prime Minister Serhiy Koretsky drew a comparison to a similar strike on an ammunition depot in Vishnev near Kyiv earlier this year that killed 22 people. Unfortunately, we can already see that the terrible tragedy in Vishnev did not become a lesson, Koretsky said. In the fifth year of a full-scale invasion, making the same mistakes is criminal negligence, and all those guilty without exception must be severely punished so that such situations do not happen again. Russia's defense ministry said its forces struck an arms depot storing drone manufacturing equipment.

Russian forces launched a wave of attacks across multiple regions of Ukraine on Friday, killing at least two people, injuring several others, and causing widespread damage to homes, vehicles, and infrastructure. In Odessa, an attack by Russian forces killed one person and injured three others. The strike also set fire to eight trucks loaded with food supplies, leaving them damaged. In Zaporizhia, a Russian drone strike early Friday morning injured five people, Ukraine's state emergency service reported. Representative Dmytro Chebanenko told reporters that the strike sparked a massive fire covering 14,000 square meters, engulfing a shopping center in the southeastern city. He added that repeated threats of further strikes complicated rescue and firefighting operations on the ground. Meanwhile, in the Kyiv region, Russian forces resumed their drone barrage for a second consecutive day, targeting more than a dozen apartment buildings and storage depots. According to Timur Tikhachenko, head of the Kyiv Regional Military Administration, the strikes damaged 14 warehouses, 16 private houses, 3 apartment buildings, and 16 vehicles. One person was killed and two others were wounded in the attacks. Russia's defense ministry confirmed it had struck a warehouse overnight in the Kyiv region, claiming the facility was being used to store Ukraine's Flamingo cruise missiles along with fuel for rocket boosters, though this claim has not been independently verified. The coordinated strikes across Odessa, Zaporizhia, and Kyiv reflect a broader pattern of intensified Russian aerial attacks.

Russia said Friday that it launched a mobile solid-fuel intercontinental ballistic missile from the Plesetsk Cosmodrome in the northwestern Arkhangelsk region. The Russian Defense Ministry said in a statement that it successfully conducted the combat training launch of the nuclear-capable ICBM, which reached a designated area at the Kura training ground in the Kamchatka region of Russia's Far East. The statement said that the strategic missile forces practiced the procedure for redeploying a mobile intercontinental ballistic missile launch battery to a remote area, preparing for and conducting the launch. It added that the purpose of the combat training launch was to confirm the tactical, technical, and flight characteristics of the missile system. The ministry did not identify the missile used in the exercise. Russia's strategic missile forces are responsible for the country's land-based intercontinental ballistic missiles and form a key component of its nuclear deterrent. In May, the Defense Ministry said it launched a Yars intercontinental ballistic missile from the Plesetsk Cosmodrome toward the Kura training ground during nuclear drills that also involved neighboring Belarus.

0: The Democratic Republic of Congo launched an Ebola vaccination campaign in Kisangani on Thursday, starting with frontline health workers as authorities seek to contain the country's largest and deadliest Ebola outbreak on record. Health worker Arnaud Batumbu, one of those vaccinated, said he trusted the vaccine because it had previously been used successfully against the Zaire strain of Ebola. He also called for more doses, saying Tshopo province's population of more than 3 million far exceeded the initial supply.
1: C'est un vaccin qui a déjà fait des preuves. On parle d'Ebola, Bokibio, d'origine ougandaise, mais le vaccin qu'on vient nous enregistrer, c'était le vaccin qui avait réussi pour ce qui est du type Zaire. 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
0: The outbreak was declared in Ituri province on May 15th and has since spread to 6 provinces, with more than 5,000 confirmed cases and over 2,500 deaths recorded, according to the latest government figures. Intense transmission, community deaths and attacks, and other disruptions affecting health workers have complicated efforts to contain the virus. Health Minister Samuel Roger Kamba said Congo had received more than 50,000 doses and would expand vaccination to provinces surrounding Ituri, moving in a ring towards the outbreak's epicenter. We have enough doses for all healthcare providers, Kamba said, while warning that infections could still occur, even among people using protective measures.
2: Je voudrais, à ce propos, passer un message à nos prestataires de soins. Même avec toutes les précautions, une erreur peut toujours arriver. Et on voit, malheureusement, certaines personnes être contaminées alors qu'elles étaient bien protégées.
0: The outbreak is caused by the Bundibugyo species of Ebola, for which there is currently no approved vaccine or treatment. The Ervebo vaccine being used in Congo is licensed against the Zaire strain, and its effectiveness against Bundibugyo is still uncertain. 20,000 of the 70,000 doses allocated to Congo are being used in a clinical trial to assess whether it can protect against the strain. Meanwhile, several vaccines specifically targeting Bundibugyo are under development, including candidates from Oxford and IAVI. Red alert has been issued for 9 cities in Italy today due to the 5th heat wave affecting the country since the beginning of summer. According to reports in the national press, a new heat wave has been affecting the central and southern regions of the country since the start of the week. Italy's Ministry of Health

has classified some high-risk areas as red in order to warn the public about the negative effects of the fifth heat wave seen since the beginning of summer. Accordingly, red alert has been issued for 9 cities in the central and southern regions of the country: Bari, Cagliari, Campobasso, Catania, Latina, Messina, Palermo, Rome, and Reggio Calabria. The Ministry of Health, while reiterating a series of warnings and precautionary recommendations on its website for sun protection, especially advised the elderly, children, and the sick not to go outside between 11 a.m. and 6 p.m. when the day is hottest. The extreme heat also made things difficult for tourists visiting the capital, Rome, and for city residents. In particular, visitors wishing to see the city's famous tourist sites were seen using umbrellas and portable fans to protect themselves from the sun, and forming lines in front of fountains to cool off. Meanwhile, efforts to extinguish forest fires that broke out at various points on the island of Sicily in southern Italy are ongoing. A fire that started yesterday at the foot of Mount Gulino near the city of Palermo was tackled from the air using 2 helicopters in an effort to bring the flames under control.

0: Tbilisi's skyline will never be the same again, as a modernist art complex once considered a symbol of the city is being demolished.
1: All the tourists liked the bridge, considered it a wonderful symbol. They took great photos of this landmark, and it was one of the symbols of the city. And now they're going to build something else, and it breaks my heart.
0: Construction of the Rike tubes began in 2011 under a previous pro-Western government. But the complex, including a theatre and exhibition hall, was not finished once the Georgian Dream Party came into power, and it remains largely unused. Prime Minister Irakli Kobakidze said in May, "This ugliness does not befit our beautiful capital."
2: Many people didn't like the Eiffel Tower either, but now France and Paris are impossible to imagine without it.
0: Economist Azar Borchalaze said a group of concerned citizens is taking a protest to court.
2: The building is already half destroyed and we have no hope, but this fact needs to be recorded.
0: The original design was by architects from the Italian firm Studio Fuxas. They said the government did not warn them about the demolition, but that you cannot cancel history. The rest of the old town in the Georgian capital is more traditional, with Orthodox churches and 19th century homes. A former chief architect of Tbilisi, Irakli Rostam Ashivle, says the complex should not have been built without consultation, but it's also unacceptable to tear it down without public input. For other residents, it's a question of priorities.
3: Personally, I don't like the way it looks visually, but I think that at this point, the state's priority should be construction, not destruction. There are many other things to do, and I don't think it's worth wasting money or energy on destroying this.
0: Magro Property, the parent company of Rike Dom, which owns the complex and requested its demolition, did not immediately respond to a request for comment.

President Donald Trump announced the U.S. has reached a deal with Venezuela to control more than 65 billion barrels of its proven oil reserves. This historic transaction more than doubles American oil reserves, greatly increases our oil supply, and will substantially lower gas prices for all Americans, Trump posted on social media. Venezuela's interim president, Delcy Rodriguez, welcomed the deal, which is expected to bring about $209 billion to the state's treasury. The announcement followed weeks of negotiations over an agreement that would give American companies long-term access to a group of Venezuelan oil fields and guarantee the resulting crude supply to the U.S. Venezuelan officials are preparing to sign agreements next week, granting new oil exploration and production rights to a number of companies, particularly U.S. firms.

0: Secretary of State Marco Rubio described the agreement as a win for both countries, saying on X that it would secure stable, low-cost oil for the U.S. and help lower petrol prices. The new deal would represent a dramatic expansion of Washington's role in Venezuela's oil industry as the Trump administration seeks to revive the country's production and secure more crude for U.S. refineries. Venezuela holds the world's largest proven oil reserves, but produces only 1.25 million barrels per day, far below its potential after years of underinvestment, mismanagement, and sanctions.
1: There should be no misunderstanding. The Fed's price stability objective of 2%, as measured by the PCE price index, is a firm, fixed target. Let me be equally clear about another aspect of this objective. Price stability is not self-executing, nor is inflation necessarily mean reverting. It's the Fed's job to deliver stable prices. No excuses. For my part today, as we sit here, I'm impressed by the overall performance of the economy, which appears to have strengthened. One indicator of strength is how well an economy holds up under stress, how well it holds up under shocks. On that score, both Main Street and Wall Street have been remarkably resilient. So here is my standard. We must be confident that underlying inflation is moving to our objective, clearly and at sufficient speed. Otherwise, we have work to do. That's our job, that's our mandate, and that's our charge to keep.
2: U.S. stocks finished flat to lower Friday as the Dow barely budged, the S&P 500 slipped a quarter of 1%, and the Nasdaq lost half of a percent. Investors turned cautious after Federal Reserve Chair Kevin Warsh reiterated the central bank's focus on fighting inflation, increasing the prospects for a rate hike.
1: We must be confident that underlying inflation is moving to our objective, clearly and at sufficient speed. Otherwise, we have work to do.
2: Brad Long, chief investment officer with Wealthspire, said the market reaction was expected.
3: Anytime we have an opportunity to hear from important figures like Kevin Warsh in periods of uncertainty, inflation is uncertain, obviously unemployment, we had a softer look last month. September 4th will be important to see our next figures there. Markets are going to be acutely aware and a little bit on edge. I'm not surprised to see markets selling off a little bit here, though there's not a real dramatic shift as we look across most major indices. And so if anything, I think it's grounding that Kevin Warsh has continued to stay on target, on message, and on 2%. So I'm not surprised with a little bit of volatility here during the day.
2: Traders are now split between a rate hike and a hold in September, as they were before inflation data this month painted a mixed picture. Stocks on the move included Marvell Technology, which tumbled 10%. On doubts over the timing of revenue from its AI chip agreement with Alphabet's Google, even though Marvell boosted its 2027 revenue forecast. And shares of Gap surged about 13%. After the apparel retailer named industry veteran Michael Francis as Old Navy's new CEO and raised its annual profit forecast.
4: As the war with Iran approaches the six-month mark, Americans across the country are weighing its economic costs, personal consequences, and the prospect of a prolonged conflict.
5: Every day I fill up on gas. I fill up a big, massive pickup truck, and then I have a lot of small lawn equipment. And it takes around $200 to fill that up. Now, this is my fourth year doing this, and before then, I was spending around $75 just to fill everything up, including the handheld tanks. That's not including the truck. Now, the truck is different. That's an extra $75, but gas has went up tremendously in just the last year alone.
4: Others said the conflict had heightened concerns about personal

0: security. Mary Jones said worries about international conflict were prompting some Americans to take precautions to protect themselves and their families.
1: No one knows exactly what is going to go, what's going to happen going forward. The only thing my best recommendations is that people are taking precautions and getting involved in protecting their home front, making sure their family is protected.
0: But some Americans continue to support the Trump administration's approach.
2: I don't think it's been a war, but I don't think we have, one life is too much, but not as much as most wars. So peacetime president, I'm sure I'm still going to go with it.
0: U.S. public approval of the war has fallen to its lowest level since the conflict's early days. And Trump's popularity is likewise at a record low ahead of congressional elections in November. Thousands of people have died in the conflict, most of them in Iran and Lebanon, while the U.S. and Israel have degraded much of Iran's conventional military capacity. The exact state of its nuclear program, which the U.S. and Israel aim to dismantle, remains unknown.

Bayern Munich launched its Bundesliga title defense in emphatic fashion with a 5-1 win over Stuttgart at the Allianz Arena. Dayot Upamecano opened the scoring in the 21st minute, flicking Joshua Kimmich's corner past Fabian Bredlow after Stuttgart had earlier hit the crossbar through Thiago Tomas. Stuttgart equalized 7 minutes after halftime when Joshua Agumon scored following Manuel Neuer's save from Jeff Chabot. But Bayern responded almost immediately. Michael Olise restored the lead in the 55th minute from another Kimmich assist, before Venomen turned Alphonso Davies' cross into his own net 3 minutes later. Substitute Ismail Saibari then set up Aleksandar Pavlovic for Bayern's fourth in the 82nd minute, before providing another assist for Luis Diaz to complete the scoring in stoppage time. Olise also had a second goal ruled out for offside as Bayern threatened to add further goals. The defending champions extended their unbeaten run in Bundesliga season opening matches to 15 games and made an early statement in their pursuit of another German title. Bayern captain Manuel Neuer made his 600th competitive appearance for the club.

It was tough. It was physical. So I think we had to work really hard to get our first chances, to add our first spaces. But eventually the spaces got bigger. And when the spaces got bigger, we were not necessarily clinical, but we became more dangerous. And at the end, I have to praise the team for the mentality again. We scored the third one, which was the decider, I think. And then we went for the fourth and the fifth. And even after, we tried another to have the sixth. And it's good to see those signs as early in the season. We score a lot of goals. So I think last year we scored 182 goals, if I'm right. But we score still 30% of our goals on set pieces. So I think we can't forget that this is a way for us as well to gain an advantage in a game. So we still have the focus to, together with the team, you know, Giacomo Stay and Aaron Danks, you know, they're working really hard to make sure we have the right setup, attacking and defending. And it's a weapon for us as well. Yeah, not a lot of rest. Still very early in the season, so... But it's a combination that we're used to. So we're going to handle it the best we can, and then try and keep the same objective, which is winning games.

0: for sure is happy, but his performance for me was very good, not because of the two goals, but the way he worked off the ball. He has to press, he was in charge when Palace has the ball, he was in charge of Wharton, and I think his game was a complete game, on the ball and off the ball. He was not playing on his level first half, but again, overall I was happy with his performance off the ball. And then second half, he scored twice, and for sure he's much more happy. First of all, he loves football, and so it's much more easy to work with him. And then he's Ryan. Ryan is like this. We know how good he is. We know the quality that he has. In this moment, he's helping the team with the numbers in terms of assist and goal. And no doubt that he's going to help the team also in the future. Yeah, we know that, most of the time, if we are able to create chances, he's going to score goals. I think he had a couple chances against Bournemouth, unfortunately missed. But tonight, again, he scored twice. He could have scored probably one or two more. But this year, we are happy that he scored. We are happy that we won the game. Yeah, I think the performance overall was good. We struggled the first 10 minutes, and then because we were pressing in the wrong way, and then we adjust something. And after that, I think we were in control. We scored four. We could have scored probably more, and we didn't concede a lot. Especially, I like the sacrifice or the desire of the ball. Because if we are able to match the intensity, the desire of different opponent, I think with the quality we have, we can do something important. But again, we were good on the ball, but I think we were very, very good also off the ball.
1: We're very excited. This is a competition that we think we need to be playing in every season. We have some fantastic opponents. Old Trafford has been the home of some great moments in this competition, so hopefully we'll create new memories for our fans. Yeah, I think the Bayern Munich at home, obviously the 99 final was iconic in the history of the club. But we're looking forward to playing against all these great opponents, home and away. And as I said, hopefully we'll create some really good moments for our fans.
2: Amazing season. Unai Emery has done an incredible job. Won the Europa League. He has changed a lot of players this season. It seems like he bought exciting young players, added some experience as well. So it was an exciting draw as well. I think the phone is already going mad regarding tickets, Barcelona, Paris Saint-Germain. Very interesting, very exciting, and I think the club is really excited to be in this competition.
3: Of course, it's always a challenge to play against the European the champions. So, and also we are really happy that we face Barcelona with Rodri there. We are happy to see him again, and also Napoli that we played last year, and we had the pleasure to have Kevin on the field, and of course facing that opponent. And when you have friends on the pitch, it's always good.
4: Look, first of all, it's visiting friends. Hugo Viana, the sports director of Manchester City, worked for Sporting as sports director. Bruno Fernandes, player of Man United, came from Sporting. So I think it's also important to show that while we're here, there's people that spend time at the club that helped Sporting that now we visit, and that's very exciting as well.

0: Iran is facing mounting economic pressure and internal political strain as sanctions bite and the war reaches its six-month mark. President Masoud Pezeshkian said in a video aired Friday that Iran's exports and imports had fallen by 25% to 35%, citing the figures as clear evidence of sanctions' impact on the economy.
1: Exports and imports have fallen by 25 to 35%. That is, our exports have fallen more, but our imports have also declined. Of course, exports have seen a bigger drop than imports. The meaning of this is clear to those who understand economics. I do not want to spell it out. I do not know what to say to those who claim that sanctions have no effect.
0: He noted that Iran had briefly exported nearly 90 million barrels of oil during a window when export restrictions eased, but said Tehran can no longer sustain those sales.
1: Whatever we had, nearly 90 million barrels of oil, we exported in that short period, because they had previously blocked our exports and had also stopped some of it at sea. But now, we cannot do that.
0: Iran condemned the United States' latest economic sanctions as state terrorism, as concerns grow that continued financial pressure could spark domestic unrest. Annual inflation hit 66% last month, and the standoff over the Strait of Hormuz, which handled a fifth of global oil supplies before the war, remains the conflict's biggest unresolved flashpoint.
1: The Omanis initially went along with it, but later raised objections. In the end, when they came here a few days ago, we reached an understanding, and they accepted that the route should be opened based on the map that had been coordinated. In other words, we should be able to open the route. We are now following this up within the agreed frameworks. If the United States fulfills its commitments, meaning it lifts the naval blockade, removes the oil and petrochemical sanctions, releases Iran's blocked funds, begins investment, and forces Israel not to continue its actions in Lebanon, and to abide by the frameworks, then naturally, we will also open the route through the Strait of Hormuz, based on the approvals that form the policy of the establishment.
0: With negotiations at an impasse, the Trump administration has escalated efforts to financially isolate Iran through what it has called an economic D-Day, warning other countries to cut business ties with Tehran or risk secondary sanctions, though the Treasury Department has not yet imposed such penalties. Amid this pressure, Iran's leader Khamenei used a message marking Government Week to declare that preserving social cohesion must be a central government priority, stating that any action undermining national unity, political, security, cultural, social, or economic is prohibited.
1: Every action in each of the cultural, social, political, security, and economic macro areas must be taken with consideration of the attachment related to social cohesion.
0: He warned that even popular measures could ultimately backfire if their broader social consequences are ignored, and cautioned against rhetoric that fosters despair or promotes false divisions, such as war or negotiations, and compromise or warmongering.
1: Undoubtedly, any disappointing speech and weakening of national and public motivations, and any kind of imaginary dualism such as war or negotiation, consensus or extremism, compromise or warmongering that has caused direct or indirect damage to our beloved people in the past, can have the same effect from now on. Therefore, I firmly declare that committing anything that is detrimental to social cohesion is prohibited.

0: It's been 6 months since Israel and the United States attacked Iran, the goal in part to change the Middle East through military force. Now, while the Middle East has changed, it's not in the way they had hoped. Iran has survived the assassination of its top leaders and weeks of bombing and has found leverage in effectively shuttering the Strait of Hormuz. Gulf Arab nations saw worrying gaps open up in the American security umbrella they have relied on for decades. And some are looking at alternatives, with Saudi Arabia entering into a new defense pact with Turkey and Pakistan. Israel has once again thrashed its enemies without defeating them. And after nearly 3 years of war in Gaza and new land seizures in the Palestinian territories, as well as Lebanon and Syria, it's seen the erosion of support among the American public and is at risk of generational rupture with the United States, its closest ally. Iran is now determined to exert permanent control over the strait while giving no ground on its disputed nuclear program. It's a risky gamble, especially as the United States tightens its blockades and vows new sanctions on Iran's already battered economy. This week, the Trump administration said it would focus on increasing economic pressure rather than military action to try to finish them. As the conflict continues, Trump's talk of finding a quick end to the war appears to be fading. He said he's not in a hurry to get back to the negotiating table. There is no end in sight to the war and its impact on the global economy.
1: Israeli drone strike on a location where civilians had gathered in the Al-Qarara area of Khan Yunis in the southern Gaza Strip killed three Palestinians from the same family. The Israeli army once again violated the ceasefire, continuing its attacks on the Gaza Strip. According to information given to Anadolu Agency by Nasser Hospital, the bodies of three people from the same family were brought to the hospital after an Israeli drone targeted a location near Al-Qarara where civilians were present. Eyewitnesses and local sources said those killed were two brothers and their cousin from the Abedin family. Sources said the Israeli drone targeted the individuals while they were in front of their homes in the town, resulting in their deaths. According to the latest statement released by Gaza's Ministry of Health, 1,303 people have been killed and 4,336 injured in Israeli attacks since the ceasefire took effect on October 10th, while the bodies of 814 people have been recovered from the rubble. The ministry also stated that since Israel's offensive on the Gaza Strip began in October 2023, the death toll has reached 73,438, with 174,447 people wounded. Israel's military said it carried out an airstrike in the West Bank on Friday that killed a Palestinian it described as a Hamas militant operative, as well as two of his accomplices in a rare use of deadly Israeli air power in the occupied territory. Hamas condemned the strike but did not claim the person targeted, whom the Israeli military named as Qais Bitawi, as a member. The strike targeted a car in the area of Jenin in the northern West Bank, the military and medics said. A video published by Israeli army was said to show an airstrike in Jenin. The location was verified from satellite imagery and Reuters reporting in the area. The West Bank has seen a surge in militant Israeli settler attacks on Palestinians, as well as military raids into Palestinian towns. The northern West Bank, where Jenin sits, was the site of a major Israeli assault last year, which the military says was aimed at targeting militant strongholds. In a statement, the military said Bitawi was involved in directing, funding, and executing attacks on Israeli civilians and security forces. It said he maintained ties with Hamas members in Gaza, where the group is based, as well as abroad. The Palestine Red Crescent Ambulance Service said Israeli ground troops raided the site of the drone strike, briefly detained medics, and prevented them from transporting those wounded or killed to hospital. Israel's military did not immediately provide comment on the ambulance service's statements.

0: In the West Bank, we have three vocational centers, and the Calandia Training Center is the oldest technical and vocational training center of UNOVA in the West Bank. So we have 340 young men every year in the center between 15 and 19 years. We train them to become carpenters, to become car mechanics, to become graphic designers, to give them skills to succeed in the labor market and a perspective for the future. And it's a very important contribution to the Palestinian refugee communities because it's education for free. And a lot of our young students come from difficult socioeconomic backgrounds. But we've also seen an increase in forced displacement, which is extremely concerning. In the northern West Bank, there are 34,000 Palestinian refugees who have been forcibly displaced by the Israeli military already more than a year and a half ago. At the same time, more than 50% of these free camps, the houses have been destroyed. This is a dramatic deterioration that we're seeing. We took a decision to continue to deliver to our beneficiaries in East Jerusalem. We had six schools that were closed, we had two health centers that were closed, and we had our headquarters destroyed. And yesterday, the last remaining large UNRWA facility in occupied East Jerusalem was seized by Israeli authorities in a blatant violation of international law. What I can say is that Israel is a member state of the United Nations. That means Israel has an obligation to protect UNRWA staff, to facilitate the humanitarian operations of UNRWA, and to respect the diplomatic privileges and immunities of UNRWA as a UN agency. In the end, we are a subsidiary organ of the General Assembly.
1: Israel's occupation and blockade of Gaza means that many basic aspects of daily life, including access to food, drinking water, education, and housing, are controlled by the occupying power. For 3 years, Gazans have struggled to survive in nylon tents under conditions that are incompatible with human dignity and lack even the most basic elements of comfort. As summer temperatures turn these nylon tents into ovens, life becomes even more difficult for Gaza's residents. When they want to cool down, access to water or even electric fans, things ordinary people take for granted, becomes almost an unattainable luxury. The Lyle family, who live in a tent with their five children, seek shade and relief from the heat beneath a heavily damaged, nearly collapsed building. Unable to withstand the heat, the children try to cool themselves by sitting in basins of water. But given the scarcity of water in Gaza and the fact that it has to be carried from distant locations, even finding a way to cool down has become a luxury. They're not living in a tent, but in an oven. Huda Abu Laile, the mother, tried to describe the conditions inside their tent. Calling this a tent would require two witnesses. This is simply an oven. The children cannot tolerate the heat. To keep them from fainting from the heat, we constantly put them in water and wet the tent as well. Huda said that for the past

0: past 3 years, they have carried their tent with them wherever they have been displaced. Yet their living conditions have not improved at all. She said that they froze from the cold in winter and baked from the heat in summer. Muhammad Abu Laile, the father, said that despite the danger, they take shelter beneath the nearly collapsed building to escape the heat inside the tent. Describing the unbearable conditions, Muhammad said, "This isn't normal heat. We're burning. We can't sit inside the tent because of the heat. The tent is literally on fire. Do you know what an oven is? We've been living in an oven for 3 years, not for 1 or 2 days." Hamis, who described life in the tents that have effectively turned into ovens as extremely difficult, said, "If you want to buy a fan to cool yourself down, it's too expensive, so you can't afford one. Even if you could afford it, there's no electricity to run it. In the end, you have no choice but to use pieces of plastic or cardboard as makeshift fans. There's no other option." Palestinian barber Shadi Al-Barawi, 35, who lost his right leg and his father in Israeli attacks on the Gaza Strip, is struggling to support his 11-member family by turning one corner of the tent where he has taken shelter into a barber shop. Barawi said he had owned his own barbershop before the war, but lost his shop in the bombardments. He said that following his treatment at the hospital, doctors decided in August 2025 to amputate his right leg above the knee. Barawi said that after losing his leg, his mobility became limited and his daily life changed completely. "I lost my father at the beginning of the war. In addition to my own family of six, I am now responsible for my 5 sisters. Despite the severe disability I have suffered, I had to return to my profession to support my family," he said. "My income is not enough to meet our daily needs." The Palestinian barber said he started working with a few barbering tools he was able to salvage from his former shop and continued, "Since there was no one to carry my equipment or help me, my only option was to turn part of the tent where we live into a barber shop. The available resources are not enough to run a proper shop, but I am trying to do the best I can. The limited income I currently earn is not enough to meet my family's basic daily needs." Emphasizing that he has not given up working despite all the pain and physical disabilities he has endured, Barawi added that he dreams of completing his missing equipment, opening a fully equipped barbershop, and starting his life anew.
1: A mother and son reunited after Nepal's deadly flash floods ripped them apart. 8-year-old Zoyal Gale and his brother were at school when the torrent of water and debris charged through their village in the northern district of Rasuwa on Wednesday. His mother, Matimaya Tamang, was at home and tried to head towards their school to find her sons, but she said the landscape had become unrecognizable and their school building had been destroyed.
2: "I had completely lost hope. I didn't have my children. I was going through a period of grief, and I couldn't even control myself. I didn't think that there was any point in staying alive."
1: But Gale had run into a nearby forest and climbed a tree to escape, suffering a broken leg and cuts on his face. He was taken to a hospital in a neighboring district where a Reuters journalist encountered him without any family. His mother moved from one shelter and collection

0: see him.
1: At this point, Tamang had already found her younger son alive as well. They are among the lucky ones. The UN Children's Agency, UNICEF, says at least 17,000 children have been affected by the floods north of Kathmandu. The agency added it was working with Nepal's government to identify, register, and reunite children separated from their families.
2: A devastating flood in the border area of Nepal and China swept through villages and inundated buildings. Experts say rising temperatures and melting glaciers probably played a role in the disaster. But they warn against describing climate change as the sole trigger. Here's what we know so far about the cause of the floods. Scientists say it probably began with a massive ice rock avalanche, though the exact cause of the Himalayan disaster is still being analyzed. Hundreds were killed, with over 1,000 still missing days after the catastrophe. Mohan Bahadur Chand, an assistant professor at Kathmandu University's Department of Environmental Science, explains.
3: The height where we are assuming that ice was broken is about 5,200 meters from the sea level, and then the vertical drop of almost 1,200 meters, and then again the ice might have melted during that drop.
2: Chant said the combination of extreme height and speed was enough to melt the broken ice and drag vast quantities of debris down with it.
3: It carried several amounts of tons of sediments in that low parts, and then again there was another vertical drops all the way to the rivers, which was about at 3,000 meters.
2: Similar catastrophic surges have hit the region in recent years, but on a smaller scale.
4: These events have occurred throughout history. What's unusual is the scale of this landslide. It is incredibly large.
2: Benjamin Horton is dean of the School of Energy and Environment at the City University of Hong Kong.
4: With climate change, that summer melting is more extensive, it's more intensive, it lasts for a longer period of the year, so the probability of these landslides that are generated by climate change is increasing year upon year.
2: The long-term trend appears stark. The United Nations said in 2023 that global warming caused Nepal's snow-capped mountains to lose around one-third of their ice cover in just over 30 years. And glaciers in Nepal had melted 65% faster over the previous decade than they had in the decade before.
4: One of the things that I find so tragic is that the people who lost their lives and lost their livelihoods didn't contribute to this problem. They're not the polluters of carbon dioxide. We know who are the polluters, and they are responsible.

it's a complex phenomenon, a huge disaster, and a type of geological process that is not very common. It's quite rare. In my opinion, looking at satellite imagery, the phenomenon start on the glacier, and a huge part of this glacier collapsed. So a block of ice ranging probably several tens of million cubic meters, probably 100 million cubic meters, collapse in the valley bottom. In the valley bottom, disintegrates. Not only ice collapse, but also block of rocks. There are strong evidence that also rocks in the high elevation collapsed. And probably at the end of the descent, landslide dam was formed, and the blockage of the river collapsed after a few hours, releasing an enormous quantities of

At least 27 people have been killed after a Russian drone strike triggered a massive detonation at a warehouse in the village of Myla in Kyiv's Bucha district, officials said Saturday, prompting President Volodymyr Zelensky to demand accountability for those responsible. Kyiv Regional Governor Timur Tkachenko said 42 others were injured, including 4 children, and more than 380 people were evacuated from the strike area. He said at least 50 residential buildings were damaged in the attack, which also sparked a large-scale fire that spread to nearby homes and a restaurant. Tkachenko confirmed that Dmitrivka community head Tara Stidich was among those killed and cautioned that the final death toll may still rise as rescue operations and debris removal continue. Zelensky said the strike on the warehouse was followed by a detonation that caused significant damage to nearby infrastructure, including residential buildings and a facility providing care for the elderly and people with disabilities. He did not give further details on what was stored at the site, but said criminal proceedings had already been opened on charges of official negligence. There are regulations in place ammunition cannot be stored near homes or other residential areas, Zelensky wrote on X. Those who allowed this to happen must be held accountable for their decisions. There will definitely be appropriate conclusions. Ukrainian Prime Minister Serhiy Koretsky drew a comparison to a similar strike on an ammunition depot in Vishnev near Kyiv earlier this year that killed 22 people. Unfortunately, we can already see that the terrible tragedy in Vishnev did not become a lesson, Koretsky said. In the fifth year of a full-scale invasion, making the same mistakes is criminal negligence, and all those guilty without exception must be severely punished so that such situations do not happen again. Russia's defense ministry said its forces struck an arms depot storing drone manufacturing equipment.

Russian forces launched a wave of attacks across multiple regions of Ukraine on Friday, killing at least two people, injuring several others, and causing widespread damage to homes, vehicles, and infrastructure. In Odessa, an attack by Russian forces killed one person and injured three others. The strike also set fire to eight trucks loaded with food supplies, leaving them damaged. In Zaporizhia, a Russian drone strike early Friday morning injured five people, Ukraine's state emergency service reported. Representative Dmytro Chebanenko told reporters that the strike sparked a massive fire covering 14,000 square meters, engulfing a shopping center in the southeastern city. He added that repeated threats of further strikes complicated rescue and firefighting operations on the ground. Meanwhile, in the Kyiv region, Russian forces resumed their drone barrage for a second consecutive day, targeting more than a dozen apartment buildings and storage depots. According to Timur Tikhachenko, head of the Kyiv Regional Military Administration, the strikes damaged 14 warehouses, 16 private houses, three apartment buildings, and 16 vehicles. One person was killed and two others were wounded in the attacks. Russia's defense ministry confirmed it had struck a warehouse overnight in the Kyiv region, claiming the facility was being used to store Ukraine's Flamingo cruise missiles along with fuel for rocket boosters, though this claim has not been independently verified. The coordinated strikes across Odessa, Zaporizhia, and Kyiv reflect a broader pattern of intensified Russian aerial attacks on Ukrainian cities in recent days, hitting both civilian infrastructure and, according to Moscow, military-linked storage sites.

Russia said Friday that it launched a mobile solid-fuel intercontinental ballistic missile from the Plesetsk Cosmodrome in the northwestern Arkhangelsk region. The Russian Defense Ministry said in a statement that it successfully conducted the combat

That training launch of the nuclear-capable ICBM, which reached a designated area at the Kura training ground in the Kamchatka region of Russia's Far East. The statement said that the strategic missile forces practiced the procedure for redeploying a mobile intercontinental ballistic missile launch battery to a remote area, preparing for and conducting the launch. It added that the purpose of the combat training launch was to confirm the tactical, technical, and flight characteristics of the missile system. The ministry did not identify the missile used in the exercise. Russia's strategic missile forces are responsible for the country's land-based intercontinental ballistic missiles and form a key component of its nuclear deterrent. In May, the defense ministry said it launched a Yars intercontinental ballistic missile from the Plesetsk Cosmodrome toward the Kura training ground during nuclear drills that also involved neighboring Belarus.

0: The Democratic Republic of Congo launched an Ebola vaccination campaign in Kisangani on Thursday, starting with frontline health workers as authorities seek to contain the country's largest and deadliest Ebola outbreak on record. Health worker Arnaud Batumbu, one of those vaccinated, said he trusted the vaccine because it had previously been used successfully against the Zaire strain of Ebola. He also called for more doses, saying Tshopo province's population of more than 3 million far exceeded the initial supply.
1: C'est un vaccin qui a déjà fait des preuves. On parle d'Ebola, Bugibio, d'origine ougandaise, mais le vaccin qu'on vient nous enregistrer, c'était le vaccin qui avait réussi pour ce qui est du type Zaïre. 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
0: The outbreak was declared in Ituri province on May 15th and has since spread to 6 provinces, with more than 5,000 confirmed cases and over 2,500 deaths recorded, according to the latest government figures. Intense transmission, community deaths and attacks, and other disruptions affecting health workers have complicated efforts to contain the virus. Health Minister Samuel Roger Kamba said Congo had received more than 50,000 doses and would expand vaccination to provinces surrounding Ituri, moving in a ring towards the outbreak's epicenter. We have enough doses for all healthcare providers, Kamba said, while warning that infections could still occur, even among people using protective measures.
2: Je voudrais, à ce propos, passer un message à nos prestataires de soins. Même avec toutes les précautions, une erreur peut toujours arriver. Et on voit, malheureusement, certaines personnes être contaminées alors qu'elles étaient bien protégées.
0: The outbreak is caused by the Bundibugyo species of Ebola, for which there is currently no approved vaccine or treatment. The Ervebo vaccine being used in Congo is licensed against the Zaire strain, and its effectiveness against Bundibugyo is still uncertain. 20,000 of the 70,000 doses allocated to Congo are being used in a clinical trial to assess whether it can protect against the strain. Meanwhile, several vaccines specifically targeting Bundibugyo are under development, including candidates from Oxford and IAVI. Red alert has been issued for 9 cities in Italy today due to the 5th heat wave affecting the country since the beginning of summer. According to reports in the national press, a new heat wave has been affecting the central and southern regions of the country since the start of the week. Italy's Ministry of Health has classified some high-risk areas as red in order to warn the public about the negative effects of the 5th heat wave seen since the beginning of summer. Accordingly, red alert has been issued for 9 cities in the central and southern regions of the country: Bari, Cagliari, Campobasso, Catania, Latina, Messina, Palermo, Rome, and Reggio Calabria. The Ministry of Health, while reiterating a series of warnings and precautionary recommendations,

on its website for sun protection, especially advised the elderly, children, and the sick not to go outside between 11 a.m. and 6 p.m. when the day is hottest. The extreme heat also made things difficult for tourists visiting the capital, Rome, and for city residents. In particular, visitors wishing to see the city's famous tourist sites were seen using umbrellas and portable fans to protect themselves from the sun, and forming lines in front of fountains to cool off. Meanwhile, efforts to extinguish forest fires that broke out at various points on the island of Sicily in southern Italy are ongoing. A fire that started yesterday at the foot of Mount Gulino near the city of Palermo was tackled from the air using two helicopters in an effort to bring the flames under control.

0: Tbilisi's skyline will never be the same again, as a modernist art complex once considered a symbol of the city is being demolished.
1: All the tourists like the bridge, considered it a wonderful symbol. They took great photos of this landmark, and it was one of the symbols of the city. And now they're going to build something else, and it breaks my heart.
0: Construction of the Rike tubes began in 2011 under a previous pro-Western government. But the complex, including a theatre and exhibition hall, was not finished once the Georgian Dream Party came into power, and it remains largely unused. Prime Minister Irakli Kobakidze said in May, "This ugliness does not befit our beautiful capital."
2: Many people didn't like the Eiffel Tower either, but now France and Paris are impossible to imagine without it.
0: Economist Zazar Borchalaze said a group of concerned citizens is taking a protest to court.
2: "The building is already half destroyed and we have no hope, but this fact needs to be recorded."
0: The original design was by architects from the Italian firm Studio Fuxas. They said the government did not warn them about the demolition, but that you cannot cancel history. The rest of the old town in the Georgian capital is more traditional, with Orthodox churches and 19th century homes. A former chief architect of Tbilisi, Irakli Rostam Ashivle, says the complex should not have been built without consultation, but it's also unacceptable to tear it down without public input. For other residents, it's a question of priorities.
3: "Personally, I don't like the way it looks visually, but I think that at this point the state's priority should be construction, not destruction. There are many other things to do, and I don't think it's worth wasting money or energy on destroying this."
0: Magro Property, the parent company of Rike Dom, which owns the complex and requested its demolition, did not immediately respond to a request for comment.

President Donald Trump announced the U.S. has reached a deal with Venezuela to control more than 65 billion barrels of its proven oil reserves. This historic transaction more than doubles American oil reserves, greatly increases our oil supply, and will substantially lower gas prices for all Americans, Trump posted on social media. Venezuela's interim president, Delcy Rodriguez, welcomed the deal, which is expected to bring about $209 billion to the state's treasury. The announcement followed weeks of negotiations over an agreement that would give American companies long-term access to a group of Venezuelan oil fields and guarantee the resulting crude supply to the U.S. Venezuelan officials are preparing to sign agreements next week, granting new oil exploration and production rights to a number of companies, particularly U.S. firms. Secretary of State Marco Rubio described the agreement as a win for both countries, saying on X that it would secure stable, low-cost oil for the U.S. and help lower petrol prices. The new deal would represent a dramatic expansion of Washington's role in Venezuela's oil industry as the Trump administration seeks to revive the country's production and secure more crude for U.S. refineries. Venezuela holds the world's largest proven oil reserves, but produces only 1.25 million barrels per day, far below its potential after years of

0: underinvestment, mismanagement, and sanctions.
1: There should be no misunderstanding. The Fed's price stability objective of 2%, as measured by the PCE price index, is a firm, fixed target. Let me be equally clear about another aspect of this objective. Price stability is not self-executing, nor is inflation necessarily mean reverting. It's the Fed's job to deliver stable prices. No excuses. For my part, today, as we sit here, I'm impressed by the overall performance of the economy, which appears to have strengthened. One indicator of strength is how well an economy holds up under stress, how well it holds up under shocks. On that score, both Main Street and Wall Street have been remarkably resilient. So here is my standard. We must be confident that underlying inflation is moving to our objective, clearly and at sufficient speed. Otherwise, we have work to do. That's our job, that's our mandate, and that's our charge to keep.
2: U.S. stocks finished flat to lower Friday as the Dow barely budged. The S&P 500 slipped a quarter of 1%, and the Nasdaq lost half of a percent. Investors turned cautious after Federal Reserve Chair Kevin Warsh reiterated the central bank's focus on fighting inflation, increasing the prospects for a rate hike.
1: We must be confident that underlying inflation is moving to our objective, clearly and at sufficient speed. Otherwise, we have work to do.
2: Brad Long, chief investment officer with Wealthspire, said the market reaction was expected.
3: Anytime we have an opportunity to hear from important figures like Kevin Warsh in periods of uncertainty, inflation is uncertain, obviously unemployment, we had a softer look last month. September 4th will be important to see our next figures there. Markets are going to be acutely aware and a little bit on edge. I'm not surprised to see markets selling off a little bit here, though there's not a real dramatic shift as we look across most major indices. And so if anything, I think it's grounding that Kevin Warsh has continued to stay on target, on message, and on 2%. So I'm not surprised with a little bit of volatility here during the day.
2: Traders are now split between a rate hike and a hold in September, as they were before inflation data this month painted a mixed picture. Stocks on the move included Marvell Technology, which tumbled 10%. On doubts over the timing of revenue from its AI chip agreement with Alphabet's Google, even though Marvell boosted its 2027 revenue forecast. And shares of Gap surged about 13%. After the apparel retailer named industry veteran Michael Francis as Old Navy's new CEO and raised its annual profit forecast.
4: As the war with Iran approaches the six-month mark, Americans across the country are weighing its economic costs, personal consequences, and the prospect of a prolonged conflict.
5: Every day I fill up on gas. I fill up a big, massive pickup truck, and then I have a lot of small lawn equipment. And it takes around $200 to fill that up. Now, this is my fourth year doing this, and before then, I was spending around $75 just to fill everything up, including the handheld tanks. That's not including the truck. Now, the truck is different. That's an extra $75, but gas has went up tremendously in just the last year alone.
4: Others said the conflict had heightened concerns about personal security. Mary Jones said worries about international conflict were prompting some Americans to take precautions to protect themselves and their families.
6: No one knows exactly what is going to go, what's going to happen going forward. The only thing my best recommendations is that people are taking precautions and getting involved in protecting their home front, making sure their family is protected.
4: But some Americans continue to support the Trump administration's approach.
7: I don't think it's been a war, but I don't think we

0: One life is too much, but not as much as most wars. So peacetime president, I'm still going to go with it.
1: U.S. public approval of the war has fallen to its lowest level since the conflict's early days. And Trump's popularity is likewise at a record low ahead of congressional elections in November. Thousands of people have died in the conflict, most of them in Iran and Lebanon, while the U.S. and Israel have degraded much of Iran's conventional military capacity. The exact state of its nuclear program, which the U.S. and Israel aim to dismantle, remains unknown.

Bayern Munich launched its Bundesliga title defense in emphatic fashion with a 5-1 win over Stuttgart at the Allianz Arena. Dayot Upamecano opened the scoring in the 21st minute, flicking Joshua Kimmich's corner past Fabian Bredlow after Stuttgart had earlier hit the crossbar through Thiago Tomas. Stuttgart equalized 7 minutes after halftime when Joshua Bagdjemann scored following Manuel Neuer's save from Jeff Chabot. But Bayern responded almost immediately. Michael Elies restored the lead in the 55th minute from another Kimmich assist, before Venoman turned Alphonso Davies' cross into his own net 3 minutes later. Substitute Ismael Saibari then set up Aleksandar Pavlovic for Bayern's fourth in the 82nd minute, before providing another assist for Luis Diaz to complete the scoring in stoppage time. Elies also had a second goal ruled out for offside as Bayern threatened to add further goals. The defending champions extended their unbeaten run in Bundesliga season-opening matches to 15 games and made an early statement in their pursuit of another German title. Bayern captain Manuel Neuer made his 600th competitive appearance for the club.

It was tough. It was physical. So I think we had to work really hard to get our first chances, to add our first spaces. But eventually the spaces got bigger, and when the spaces got bigger, we were not necessarily clinical, but we became more dangerous. And at the end, I have to praise the team for the mentality again. We scored the third one, which was the decider, I think. And then we went for the fourth and the fifth. And even after, we tried another to have the sixth. And it's good to see those signs as early in the season. We score a lot of goals. So I think last year we scored 182 goals, if I'm right. But we score still 30% of our goals on set pieces. So I think we can't forget that this is a way for us as well to gain an advantage in a game. So we still have the focus to, together with the team, you know, Giacomo Stay and Aaron Danks, you know, they're working really hard to make sure we have the right setup, attacking and defending. And it's a weapon for us as well. Yeah, not a lot of rest. Still very early in the season, so... But it's a combination that we're used to. So we're going to handle it the best we can, and then try and keep the same objective, which is winning games.

0: For sure he's happy, but his performance for me was very good, not because of the two goals, but the way he worked off the ball. He has to press, he was in charge when Palace has the ball, he was in charge of Wharton, and I think his game was a complete game, on the ball and off the ball. He was not playing on his level first half, but again, overall I was happy with this performance off the ball. And then second half, he scored twice, and for sure he's much more happy. First of all, he loves football, and so it's much more easy to work with him. And then he's Ryan. Ryan is like this. We know how good he is. We know the quality that he has. In this moment, he's helping the team with the numbers in terms of assist and goal. And no doubt that he's going to help the team also in the future. Yeah, we know that, most of the time, if we are able to create chances, he's going to score goals. I think he had a couple chances against Bournemouth. Unfortunately, he missed. But tonight, again, he scored twice. He could have scored probably one or two more. But we are happy that he scored. We are happy that we won the game. Yeah, I think the performance overall was good. We struggled the first 10 minutes, and then because we were pressing in the wrong way, and then we adjust something. And after that, I think we were in control. We scored four. We could have scored probably more, and we didn't concede a lot. Especially, I like the sacrifice or the desire off the ball. Because if we are able to match the intensity, the desire of different opponent, I think with the quality we have, we can do something important. But again, we were good on the ball, but I think we were very, very good also off the ball.
1: We're very excited. This is a competition that we think we need to be playing in every season. We have some fantastic opponents. Old Trafford has been the home of some great moments in this competition, so hopefully we'll create new memories for our fans. Yeah, I think the Bayern Munich at home, obviously the 99 final was iconic in the history of the club. But we're looking forward to playing against all these great opponents, home and away. And as I said, hopefully we'll create some really good moments for our fans.
2: Amazing season. Unai Emery has done an incredible job, won the Europa League. He has changed a lot of players this season. It seems like he bought exciting young players, added some experience as well. So it was an exciting draw as well. I think the phone is already going mad regarding tickets, Barcelona, Paris Saint-Germain. Very interesting, very exciting, and I think the club is really excited to be in this competition.
3: Of course, it's always a challenge to play against the European the champions. So, and also we are really happy that we face Barcelona with Rodri there. We are happy to see him again, and also Napoli that we played last year, and we had the pleasure to have Kevin on the field, and of course facing that opponent. And when you have friends on the pitch, it's always good.
4: Look, first of all, it's visiting friends. Hugo Viana, the sports director of Manchester City, worked for Sporting as sports director. Bruno Fernandes, player of Man United, came from Sporting. So I think it's also important to show that while we're here, there's people that spend time at the club that helped Sporting that now we visit, and that's very exciting as well.

0: Iran is facing mounting economic pressure and internal political strain as sanctions bite and the war reaches its six-month mark. President Masoud Pezeshkian said in a video aired Friday that Iran's exports and imports had fallen by 25% to 35%, citing the figures as clear evidence of sanctions' impact on the economy.
1: Exports and imports have fallen by 25 to 35%. That is, our exports have fallen more, but our imports have also declined. Of course, exports have seen a bigger drop than imports. The meaning of this is clear to those who understand economics. I do not want to spell it out. I do not know what to say to those who claim that sanctions have no effect.
0: He noted that Iran had briefly exported nearly 90 million barrels of oil during a window when export restrictions eased, but said Tehran can no longer sustain those sales.
1: Whatever we had, nearly 90 million barrels of oil, we exported in that short period, because they had previously blocked our exports and had also stopped some of it at sea. But now, we cannot do that.
0: Iran condemned the United States' latest economic sanctions as state terrorism, as concerns grow that continued financial pressure could spark domestic unrest. Annual inflation hit 66% last month, and the standoff over the Strait of Hormuz, which handled a fifth of global oil supplies before the war, remains the conflict's biggest unresolved flashpoint.
1: The Omanis initially went along with it, but later raised objections. In the end, when they came here a few days ago, we reached an understanding, and they accepted that the route should be opened based on the map that had been coordinated. In other words, we should be able to open the route. We are now following this up within the agreed frameworks. If the United States fulfills its commitments, meaning it lifts the naval blockade, removes the oil and petrochemical sanctions, releases Iran's blocked funds, begins investment, and forces Israel not to continue its actions in Lebanon, and to abide by the frameworks, then naturally, we will also open the route through the Strait of Hormuz, based on the approvals that form the policy of the establishment.
0: With negotiations at an impasse, the Trump administration has escalated efforts to financially isolate Iran through what it has called an economic D-Day, warning other countries to cut business ties with Tehran or risk secondary sanctions, though the Treasury Department has not yet imposed such penalties. Amid this pressure, Iran's leader Khamenei used a message marking Government Week to declare that preserving social cohesion must be a central government priority, stating that any action undermining national unity, political, security, cultural, social, or economic is prohibited.
1: Every action in each of the cultural, social, political, security, and economic macro areas must be taken with consideration of the attachment related to social cohesion.
0: He warned that even popular measures could ultimately backfire if their broader social consequences are ignored, and cautioned against rhetoric that fosters despair or promotes false divisions, such as war or negotiations, and compromise or warmongering.
1: Undoubtedly, any disappointing speech and weakening of national and public motivations, and any kind of imaginary dualism such as war or negotiation, consensus or extremism, compromise or warmongering that has caused direct or indirect damage to our beloved people in the past, can have the same effect from now on. Therefore, I firmly declare that committing anything that is detrimental to social cohesion is prohibited.

0: It's been 6 months since Israel and the United States attacked Iran, the goal in part to change the Middle East through military force. Now, while the Middle East has changed, it's not in the way they had hoped. Iran has survived the assassination of its top leaders and weeks of bombing, and has found leverage in effectively shuttering the Strait of Hormuz. Gulf Arab nations saw worrying gaps open up in the American security umbrella they have relied on for decades. And some are looking at alternatives, with Saudi Arabia entering into a new defense pact with Turkey and Pakistan. Israel has once again thrashed its enemies without defeating them. And after nearly 3 years of war in Gaza and new land seizures in the Palestinian territories, as well as Lebanon and Syria, it's seen the erosion of support among the American public and is at risk of generational rupture with the United States, its closest ally. Iran is now determined to exert permanent control over the strait while giving no ground on its disputed nuclear program. It's a risky gamble, especially as the United States tightens its blockades and vows new sanctions on Iran's already battered economy. This week, the Trump administration said it would focus on increasing economic pressure rather than military action to try to finish them. As the conflict continues, Trump's talk of finding a quick end to the war appears to be fading. He said he's not in a hurry to get back to the negotiating table. There is no end in sight to the war and its impact on the global economy.
1: Israeli drone strike on a location where civilians had gathered in the Al-Qarara area of Khan Yunis in the southern Gaza Strip killed three Palestinians from the same family. The Israeli army once again violated the ceasefire, continuing its attacks on the Gaza Strip. According to information given to Anadolu Agency by Nasser Hospital, the bodies of three people from the same family were brought to the hospital after an Israeli drone targeted a location near Al-Qarara where civilians were present. Eyewitnesses and local sources said those killed were two brothers and their cousin from the Abedin family. Sources said the Israeli drone targeted the individuals while they were in front of their homes in the town, resulting in their deaths. According to the latest statement released by Gaza's Ministry of Health, 1,303 people have been killed and 4,336 injured in Israeli attacks since the ceasefire took effect on October 10th, while the bodies of 814 people have been recovered from the rubble. The ministry also stated that since Israel's offensive on the Gaza Strip began in October 2023, the death toll has reached 73,438, with 174,447 people wounded. Israel's military said it carried out an airstrike in the West Bank on Friday that killed a Palestinian it described as a Hamas militant operative, as well as two of his accomplices, in a rare use of deadly Israeli air power in the occupied territory. Hamas condemned the strike but did not claim the person targeted, whom the Israeli military named as Qais Bitawi, as a member. The strike targeted a car in the area of Jenin in the northern West Bank, the military and medics said. A video published by Israeli army was said to show an airstrike in Jenin. The location was verified from satellite imagery and Reuters reporting in the area. The West Bank has seen a surge in militant Israeli settler attacks on Palestinians, as well as military raids into Palestinian towns. The northern West Bank, where Jenin

sits was the site of a major Israeli assault last year, which the military says was aimed at targeting militant strongholds. In a statement, the military said Batawi was involved in directing, funding, and executing attacks on Israeli civilians and security forces. It said he maintained ties with Hamas members in Gaza, where the group is based, as well as abroad. The Palestine Red Crescent Ambulance Service said Israeli ground troops raided the site of the drone strike, briefly detained medics, and prevented them from transporting those wounded or killed to hospital. Israel's military did not immediately provide comment on the ambulance service's statements.

0: In the West Bank, we have three vocational centers, and the Calandria Training Center is the oldest technical and vocational training center of UNRWA in the West Bank. So we have 340 young men every year in the center between 15 and 19 years. We train them to become carpenters, to become car mechanics, to become graphic designers, to give them skills to succeed in the labor market and a perspective for the future. And it's a very important contribution to the Palestinian refugee communities because it's education for free. And a lot of our young students come from difficult socioeconomic backgrounds. But we've also seen an increase in forced displacement, which is extremely concerning. In the northern West Bank, there are 34,000 Palestinian refugees who have been forcibly displaced by the Israeli military already more than a year and a half ago. At the same time, more than 50% of these free camps, the houses have been destroyed. This is a dramatic deterioration that we're seeing. We took a decision to continue to deliver to our beneficiaries in East Jerusalem. We had six schools that were closed, we had two health centers that were closed, and we had our headquarters destroyed. And yesterday, the last remaining large UNRWA facility in occupied East Jerusalem was seized by Israeli authorities in a blatant violation of international law. What I can say is that Israel is a member state of the United Nations. That means Israel has an obligation to protect UNRWA staff, to facilitate the humanitarian operations of UNRWA, and to respect the diplomatic privileges and immunities of UNRWA as a UN agency. In the end, we are a subsidiary organ of the General Assembly.
1: Israel's occupation and blockade of Gaza means that many basic aspects of daily life, including access to food, drinking water, education, and housing, are controlled by the occupying power. For 3 years, Gazans have struggled to survive in nylon tents under conditions that are incompatible with human dignity and lack even the most basic elements of comfort. As summer temperatures turn these nylon tents into ovens, life becomes even more difficult for Gaza's residents. When they want to cool down, access to water or even electric fans, things ordinary people take for granted, becomes almost an unattainable luxury. The Lyle family, who live in a tent with their five children, seek shade and relief from the heat beneath a heavily damaged, nearly collapsed building. Unable to withstand the heat, the children try to cool themselves by sitting in basins of water. But given the scarcity of water in Gaza and the fact that it has to be carried from distant locations, even finding a way to cool down has become a luxury. They're not living in a tent, but in an oven. Huda Abu Laile, the mother, tried to describe the conditions inside their tent. Calling this a tent would require two witnesses. This is simply an oven. The children cannot tolerate the heat. To keep them from fainting from the heat, we constantly put them in water and wet the tent as well. Huda said that for the past 3 years, they have carried their tent with them wherever they have been displaced. Yet their living conditions have not improved at all. She said that they froze from the cold in winter and baked from the heat in summer. Muhammad Abu Laile, the father, said that despite the danger, they take shelter beneath the nearly collapsed building to escape the heat inside the tent. Describing the unbearable conditions, Muhammad said, "This isn't normal heat. We're burning. We can't sit inside the tent because of the heat. The tent is literally on fire. Do you know what an oven is? We've been living in an oven for 3 years, not for 1 or 2 days."

0: Hamis, who described life in the tents that have effectively turned into ovens as extremely difficult, said, "If you want to buy a fan to cool yourself down, it's too expensive, so you can't afford one. Even if you could afford it, there's no electricity to run it. In the end, you have no choice but to use pieces of plastic or cardboard as makeshift fans. There's no other option." Palestinian barber Shadi Al-Barawi, 35, who lost his right leg and his father in Israeli attacks on the Gaza Strip, is struggling to support his 11-member family by turning one corner of the tent where he has taken shelter into a barber shop. Barawi said he had owned his own barbershop before the war, but lost his shop in the bombardments. He said that following his treatment at the hospital, doctors decided in August 2025 to amputate his right leg above the knee. Barawi said that after losing his leg, his mobility became limited and his daily life changed completely. "I lost my father at the beginning of the war. In addition to my own family of six, I am now responsible for my five sisters. Despite the severe disability I have suffered, I had to return to my profession to support my family," he said. "My income is not enough to meet our daily needs." The Palestinian barber said he started working with a few barbering tools he was able to salvage from his former shop and continued, "Since there was no one to carry my equipment or help me, my only option was to turn part of the tent where we live into a barber shop. The available resources are not enough to run a proper shop, but I am trying to do the best I can. The limited income I currently earn is not enough to meet my family's basic daily needs." Emphasizing that he has not given up working despite all the pain and physical disabilities he has endured, Barawi added that he dreams of completing his missing equipment, opening a fully equipped barbershop, and starting his life anew.
1: A mother and son reunited after Nepal's deadly flash floods ripped them apart. 8-year-old Zoyal Gale and his brother were at school when the torrent of water and debris charged through their village in the northern district of Rasua on Wednesday. His mother, Matimaya Tamang, was at home and tried to head towards their school to find her sons, but she said the landscape had become unrecognizable and their school building had been destroyed.
2: "I had completely lost hope. I didn't have my children. I was going through a period of grief, and I couldn't even control myself. I didn't think that there was any point in staying alive."
1: But Gale had run into a nearby forest and climbed a tree to escape, suffering a broken leg and cuts on his face. He was taken to a hospital in a neighboring district where a Reuters journalist encountered him without any family. His mother moved from one shelter and collection point to another, looking for her two missing children, with no luck. But Tamang on Thursday obtained the phone number of the Reuters journalist who had met Gale several hours earlier. The journalist told her Gale was alive and had been transferred to a Kathmandu hospital for further treatment, something she said she could barely believe. "Bubu, how are you feeling now?" she says. Gale answers, "I'm okay.
2: I keep wondering when I'll finally get there. Hold my son in my arms and..."

0: devastating flood in the border area of Nepal and China swept through villages and inundated buildings. Experts say rising temperatures and melting glaciers probably played a role in the disaster. But they warn against describing climate change as the sole trigger. Here's what we know so far about the cause of the floods. Scientists say it probably began with a massive ice rock avalanche, though the exact cause of the Himalayan disaster is still being analyzed. Hundreds were killed, with over 1,000 still missing days after the catastrophe. Mohan Bahadur Chand, an assistant professor at Kathmandu University's Department of Environmental Science, explains.
1: The height where we are assuming that ice was broken is about 5,200 meters from the sea level, and then the vertical drop of almost 1,200 meters, and then again the ice might have melted during that drop.
0: Chant said the combination of extreme height and speed was enough to melt the broken ice and drag vast quantities of debris down with it.
1: It carried several amounts of tons of sediments in that low parts, and then again there was another vertical drops all the way to the rivers, which was about at 3,000 meters.
0: Similar catastrophic surges have hit the region in recent years, but on a smaller scale.
2: These events have occurred throughout history. What's unusual is the scale of this landslide. It is incredibly large.
0: Benjamin Horton is Dean of the School of Energy and Environment at the City University of Hong Kong.
2: With climate change, that summer melting is more extensive. It's more intensive, it lasts for a longer period of the year, so the probability of these landslides that are generated by climate change is increasing year upon year.
0: The long-term trend appears stark. The United Nations said in 2023 that global warming caused Nepal's snow-capped mountains to lose around one-third of their ice cover in just over 30 years. And glaciers in Nepal had melted 65% faster over the previous decade than they had in the decade before.
2: One of the things that I find so tragic is that the people who lost their lives and lost their livelihoods didn't contribute to this problem. They're not the polluters of carbon dioxide. We know who are the polluters, and they are responsible.

it's a complex phenomenon, a huge disaster, and a type of geological process that is not very common. It's quite rare. In my opinion, looking at satellite imagery, the phenomenon start on the glacier, and a huge part of this glacier collapsed. So a block of ice ranging probably several tens of million cubic meters, probably 100 million cubic meters, collapse in the valley bottom. In the valley bottom, disintegrates. Not only ice collapse, but also block of rocks. There are strong evidence that also rocks in the high elevation collapsed. And probably at the end of the descent, landslide dam was formed, and the blockage of the river collapsed after a few hours, releasing an enormous quantities of debris and water,

At least 27 people have been killed after a Russian drone strike triggered a massive detonation at a warehouse in the village of Myla in Kyiv's Bucha district, officials said Saturday, prompting President Volodymyr Zelensky to demand accountability for those responsible. Kyiv Regional Governor Timur Tkachenko said 42 others

were injured, including four children, and more than 380 people were evacuated from the strike area. He said at least 50 residential buildings were damaged in the attack, which also sparked a large-scale fire that spread to nearby homes and a restaurant. Tkachenko confirmed that Dmitrivka community head Taras Didich was among those killed and cautioned that the final death toll may still rise as rescue operations and debris removal continue. Zelensky said the strike on the warehouse was followed by a detonation that caused significant damage to nearby infrastructure, including residential buildings and a facility providing care for the elderly and people with disabilities. He did not give further details on what was stored at the site, but said criminal proceedings had already been opened on charges of official negligence. There are regulations in place ammunition cannot be stored near homes or other residential areas, Zelensky wrote on X. Those who allowed this to happen must be held accountable for their decisions. There will definitely be appropriate conclusions. Ukrainian Prime Minister Serhiy Koretsky drew a comparison to a similar strike on an ammunition depot in Vishnev near Kyiv earlier this year that killed 22 people. Unfortunately, we can already see that the terrible tragedy in Vishnev did not become a lesson, Koretsky said. In the fifth year of a full-scale invasion, making the same mistakes is criminal negligence, and all those guilty without exception must be severely punished so that such situations do not happen again. Russia's defense ministry said its forces struck an arms depot storing drone manufacturing equipment.

Russian forces launched a wave of attacks across multiple regions of Ukraine on Friday, killing at least two people, injuring several others, and causing widespread damage to homes, vehicles, and infrastructure. In Odessa, an attack by Russian forces killed one person and injured three others. The strike also set fire to eight trucks loaded with food supplies, leaving them damaged. In Zaporizhia, a Russian drone strike early Friday morning injured five people, Ukraine's state emergency service reported. Representative Dmytro Chebanenko told reporters that the strike sparked a massive fire covering 14,000 square meters, engulfing a shopping center in the southeastern city. He added that repeated threats of further strikes complicated rescue and firefighting operations on the ground. Meanwhile, in the Kyiv region, Russian forces resumed their drone barrage for a second consecutive day, targeting more than a dozen apartment buildings and storage depots. According to Timur Tikhachenko, head of the Kyiv Regional Military Administration, the strikes damaged 14 warehouses, 16 private houses, three apartment buildings, and 16 vehicles. One person was killed and two others were wounded in the attacks. Russia's defense ministry confirmed it had struck a warehouse overnight in the Kyiv region, claiming the facility was being used to store Ukraine's Flamingo cruise missiles along with fuel for rocket boosters, though this claim has not been independently verified. The coordinated strikes across Odessa, Zaporizhia, and Kyiv reflect a broader pattern of intensified Russian aerial attacks on Ukrainian cities in recent days, hitting both civilian infrastructure and, according to Moscow, military-linked storage sites.

Russia said Friday that it launched a mobile solid-fuel intercontinental ballistic missile from the Plesetsk Cosmodrome in the northwestern Arkhangelsk region. The Russian Defense Ministry said in a statement that it successfully conducted the combat training launch of the nuclear-capable ICBM, which reached a designated area at the Kura training ground in the Kamchatka region of Russia's Far East. The statement said that the strategic missile forces practiced the procedure for redeploying a mobile intercontinental ballistic missile launch battery to a remote area, preparing for and conducting the launch. It added that the purpose of the combat training launch was to confirm the tactical, technical, and flight characteristics of the missile system. The ministry did not identify the

0: missile used in the exercise. Russia's strategic missile forces are responsible for the country's land-based intercontinental ballistic missiles and form a key component of its nuclear deterrent. In May, the Defense Ministry said it launched a Yars intercontinental ballistic missile from the Plesetsk Cosmodrome toward the Kura training ground during nuclear drills that also involved neighboring Belarus.
1: The Democratic Republic of Congo launched an Ebola vaccination campaign in Kisangani on Thursday, starting with frontline health workers as authorities seek to contain the country's largest and deadliest Ebola outbreak on record. Health worker Arnaud Batumbu, one of those vaccinated, said he trusted the vaccine because it had previously been used successfully against the Zaire strain of Ebola. He also called for more doses, saying Tshopo province's population of more than 3 million far exceeded the initial supply.
2: C'est un vaccin qui a déjà fait des preuves. 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
1: The outbreak was declared in Ituri province on May 15th and has since spread to 6 provinces, with more than 5,000 confirmed cases and over 2,500 deaths recorded, according to the latest government figures. Intense transmission, community deaths and attacks, and other disruptions affecting health workers have complicated efforts to contain the virus. Health Minister Samuel Roger Kamba said Congo had received more than 50,000 doses and would expand vaccination to provinces surrounding Ituri, moving in a ring towards the outbreak's epicenter. We have enough doses for all healthcare providers, Kamba said, while warning that infections could still occur, even among people using protective measures.
3: Je voudrais, à ce propos, passer un message à nos prestataires de soins. Même avec toutes les précautions, une erreur peut toujours arriver. Et on voit, malheureusement, certaines personnes être contaminées alors qu'elles étaient bien protégées.
1: The outbreak is caused by the Bundibugyo species of Ebola, for which there is currently no approved vaccine or treatment. The Ervebo vaccine being used in Congo is licensed against the Zaire strain, and its effectiveness against Bundibugyo is still uncertain. 20,000 of the 70,000 doses allocated to Congo are being used in a clinical trial to assess whether it can protect against the strain. Meanwhile, several vaccines specifically targeting Bundibugyo are under development, including candidates from Oxford and IAVI. Red alert has been issued for 9 cities in Italy today due to the 5th heat wave affecting the country since the beginning of summer. According to reports in the national press, a new heat wave has been affecting the central and southern regions of the country since the start of the week. Italy's Ministry of Health has classified some high-risk areas as red in order to warn the public about the negative effects of the 5th heat wave seen since the beginning of summer. Accordingly, red alert has been issued for 9 cities in the central and southern regions of the country: Bari, Cagliari, Campobasso, Catania, Latina, Messina, Palermo, Rome, and Reggio Calabria. The Ministry of Health, while reiterating a series of warnings and precautionary recommendations on its website for sun protection, especially advised the elderly, children, and the sick not to go outside between 11 a.m. and 6 p.m. when the day is hottest. The extreme heat also made things difficult for tourists visiting the capital, Rome, and for city residents. In particular, visitors wishing to see the city's famous tourist sites were seen using umbrellas and portable fans to protect themselves from the sun, and forming lines in front of fountains to cool off. Meanwhile, efforts to extinguish

0: Extinguished forest fires that broke out at various points on the island of Sicily in southern Italy are ongoing. A fire that started yesterday at the foot of Mount Gulino near the city of Palermo was tackled from the air using two helicopters in an effort to bring the flames under control.
1: Tbilisi's skyline will never be the same again, as a modernist art complex once considered a symbol of the city is being demolished.
2: All the tourists liked the bridge, considered it a wonderful symbol. They took great photos of this landmark, and it was one of the symbols of the city. And now they're going to build something else, and it breaks my heart.
1: Construction of the Rike tubes began in 2011 under a previous pro-Western government. But the complex, including a theatre and exhibition hall, was not finished once the Georgian Dream Party came into power, and it remains largely unused. Prime Minister Irakli Kobakidze said in May, "This ugliness does not befit our beautiful capital."
3: Many people didn't like the Eiffel Tower either, but now France and Paris are impossible to imagine without it.
1: Economist Zazar Borchalaze said a group of concerned citizens is taking a protest to court.
3: The building is already half destroyed and we have no hope, but this fact needs to be recorded.
1: The original design was by architects from the Italian firm Studio Fuxas. They said the government did not warn them about the demolition, but that you cannot cancel history. The rest of the old town in the Georgian capital is more traditional, with Orthodox churches and 19th century homes. A former chief architect of Tbilisi, Irakli Rostamashivle, says the complex should not have been built without consultation, but it's also unacceptable to tear it down without public input. For other residents, it's a question of priorities.
4: Personally, I don't like the way it looks visually, but I think that at this point, the state's priority should be construction, not destruction. There are many other things to do, and I don't think it's worth wasting money or energy on destroying this.
1: Magro Property, the parent company of Rike Dom, which owns the complex and requested its demolition, did not immediately respond to a request for comment.

0: President Donald Trump announced the U.S. has reached a deal with Venezuela to control more than 65 billion barrels of its proven oil reserves. This historic transaction more than doubles American oil reserves, greatly increases our oil supply, and will substantially lower gas prices for all Americans, Trump posted on social media. Venezuela's interim president, Delcy Rodriguez, welcomed the deal, which is expected to bring about $209 billion to the state's treasury. The announcement followed weeks of negotiations over an agreement that would give American companies long-term access to a group of Venezuelan oil fields and guarantee the resulting crude supply to the U.S. Venezuelan officials are preparing to sign agreements next week, granting new oil exploration and production rights to a number of companies, particularly U.S. firms. Secretary of State Marco Rubio described the agreement as a win for both countries, saying on X that it would secure stable, low-cost oil for the U.S. and help lower petrol prices. The new deal would represent a dramatic expansion of Washington's role in Venezuela's oil industry as the Trump administration seeks to revive the country's production and secure more crude for U.S. refineries. Venezuela holds the world's largest proven oil reserves, but produces only 1.25 million barrels per day, far below its potential after years of underinvestment, mismanagement, and sanctions.
1: There should be no misunderstanding. The Fed's price stability objective of 2%, as measured by the PCE price index, is a firm, fixed target. Let me be equally clear about another aspect of this objective. Price stability is not self-executing, nor is inflation necessarily mean reverting. It's the Fed's job to deliver stable prices. No excuses. For my part, today, as we sit here, I'm impressed by the overall performance of the economy, which appears to have strengthened. One indicator of strength is how well an economy holds up under stress, how well it holds up under shocks. On that score, both Main Street and Wall Street have been remarkably resilient. So here is my standard. We must be confident that underlying inflation is moving to our objective, clearly and at sufficient speed. Otherwise, we have work to do. That's our job, that's our mandate, and that's our charge to keep.
2: U.S. stocks finished flat to lower Friday as the Dow barely budged. The S&P 500 slipped a quarter of 1%, and the Nasdaq lost half of a percent. Investors turned cautious after Federal Reserve Chair Kevin Warsh reiterated the central bank's focus on fighting inflation, increasing the prospects for a rate hike.
1: We must be confident that underlying inflation is moving to our objective, clearly and at sufficient speed. Otherwise, we have work to do.
2: Brad Long, Chief Investment Officer with Wealthspire, said the market reaction was expected.
3: Anytime we have an opportunity to hear from important figures like Kevin Warsh in periods of uncertainty, inflation is uncertain, obviously unemployment, we had a softer look last month. September 4th will be important to see our next figures there. Markets are going to be acutely aware and a little bit on edge. I'm not surprised to see markets selling off a little bit here, though there's not a real dramatic shift as we look across most major indices. And so if anything, I think it's grounding that Kevin Warsh has continued to stay on target, on message, and on 2%. So I'm not surprised with a little bit of volatility here during the day.
2: Traders are now split between a rate hike and a hold in September, as they were before inflation data this month painted a mixed picture. Stocks on the move included Marvell Technology, which tumbled 10%. On doubts over the timing of revenue from its AI chip agreement with Alphabet's Google, even though Marvell boosted its 2027 revenue forecast. And shares of Gap surged about 13%. After the apparel retailer named industry veteran Michael Francis as Old Navy's new CEO and raised its annual profit forecast.
4: As the war with Iran approaches the six-month mark, Americans across the country are weighing its economic costs, personal consequences, and the prospect of a prolonged conflict.
5: Every day I fill up on gas. I fill up a big, massive pickup truck, and then I have a lot of small lawn equipment. And it takes around $200 to fill that up. Now, this is my fourth year doing this, and before then, I was spending around $75 just to fill everything up, including the handheld tanks. That's not including the truck. Now, the truck is different. That's an extra $75, but gas has went up tremendously in just the last year alone.
4: Others said the conflict had heightened concerns about personal security. Mary Jones said worries about international conflict were prompting some Americans to take precautions to protect themselves and their families.
6: No one knows exactly what is going to go, what's going to happen going forward. The only thing my best recommendations is that people are taking precautions and getting involved in protecting their home front, making sure their family is protected.
4: But some Americans continue to support the Trump administration's approach.
7: I don't think it's been a war, but I don't think we have, one life is too much, but not as much as most wars. So peacetime president, I'm sure I'm still going to go with it.
4: U.S. public approval of the war has fallen to its lowest level since the conflict's early days. And Trump's popularity is likewise at a record low ahead of congressional elections in November. Thousands of people have died in the conflict, most of them in Iran and Lebanon, while the U.S. and Israel have degraded much of Iran's conventional military capacity. The exact state of its nuclear program, which the U.S. and Israel aim to dismantle, remains unknown.

Bayern Munich launched its Bundesliga title defense in emphatic fashion with a 5-1 win over Stuttgart at the Allianz Arena. Dayot Upamecano opened the scoring in the 21st minute, flicking Joshua Kimmich's corner past Fabian Bredlow after Stuttgart had earlier hit the crossbar through Thiago Tomas. Stuttgart equalized 7 minutes after halftime when Joshua Wagnermann scored following Manuel Neuer's save from Jeff Chabot. But Bayern responded almost immediately. Michael Olise restored the lead in the 55th minute from another Kimmich assist, before Venoman turned Alphonso Davies' cross into his own net 3 minutes later. Substitute Ismael Saibari then set up Aleksandar Pavlovic for Bayern's fourth in the 82nd minute, before providing another assist for Luis Diaz to complete the scoring in stoppage time. Olise also had a second goal ruled out for offside as Bayern threatened to add further goals. The defending champions extended their unbeaten run in Bundesliga season opening matches to 15 games and made an early statement in their pursuit of another German title. Bayern captain Manuel Neuer made his 600th competitive appearance for the club.

It was tough. It was physical. So I think we had to work really hard to get our first chances, to add our first spaces. But eventually the spaces got bigger. And when the spaces got bigger, we were not necessarily clinical, but we became more dangerous. And at the end, I have to praise the team for the mentality again. We scored the third one, which was the decider, I think. And then we went for the fourth and the fifth. And even after, we tried another to have the sixth. And it's good to see those signs as early in the season. We score a lot of goals. So I think last year we scored 182 goals, if I'm right. But we score still 30% of our goals on set pieces. So I think we can't forget that this is a way for us as well to gain an advantage in a game. So we still have the focus to, together with the team, you know, Giacomo Stay and Aaron Danks, you know, they're working really hard to make sure we have the right setup, attacking and defending. And it's a weapon for us as well. Yeah, not a lot of rest. Still very early in the season, so... But it's a combination that we're used to. So we're going to handle it the best we can, and then try and keep the same objective, which is winning games.

for sure is happy, but his performance for me was very good, not because of the two goals, but the way he worked off the ball. He has to press, he was in charge when Palace has the ball, he was in charge of Wharton, and I think his game was a complete game, on the ball and off the ball. He was not playing on his level first half, but again, overall I was happy with his performance off the ball. And then second half, he scored twice, and for sure he's much more happy. First of all, he loves football, and so it's much more easy to work with him. And then he's Ryan. Ryan is like this. We know how good he is. We know the quality that he has. In this moment, he's helping the team with the numbers in terms of assist and goal. And no doubt that he's going to help the team also in the future. Yeah, we know that, most of the time, if we are able to create chances, he's going to score goals. I think he had a couple chances against Bournemouth, unfortunately he missed. But tonight, again, he scored twice. He could have scored probably one or two more. But we are happy that he scored. We are happy that we won the game. Yeah, I think the performance overall was good. We struggled the first 10 minutes, and then because we were pressing in the wrong way, and then we adjust something. And after that, I think we were in control. We scored four. We could have scored probably more, and we didn't concede a lot. Especially, I like the

0: sacrifice or the desire of the ball, because if we are able to match the intensity, the desire of different opponent, I think with the quality we have, we can do something important. But again, we were good on the ball, but I think we were very, very good also off the ball.
1: Yeah, we're very excited. This is a competition that we think we need to be playing in every season. We have some fantastic opponents. Old Trafford has been the home of some great moments in this competition, so hopefully we'll create new memories for our fans. Yeah, I think the Bayern Munich at home, obviously the 99 final was iconic in the history of the club. But we're looking forward to playing against all these great opponents, home and away. And as I said, you know, hopefully we'll create some really good moments for our fans.
2: Amazing season. Unai Emery has done an incredible job. Won the Europa League. He has changed a lot of players this season. It seems like he bought exciting young players, added some experience as well. So it was an exciting draw as well. I think the fans, the phone is already going mad regarding tickets, you know, Barcelona, Paris Saint-Germain. Very interesting, very exciting, and I think the club is really excited to be in this competition.
3: Of course, it's always a challenge to play against the European the champions. So, and also we are really happy that we face Barcelona with Rodri there. We are happy to see him again, and also Napoli that we played last year, and we had the pleasure to have Kevin on the field, and of course facing that opponent. And when you have friends on the pitch, it's always good.
4: Look, first of all, it's visiting friends. Hugo Viana, the sports director of Manchester City, worked for Sporting as sports director. Bruno Fernandes, player of Man United, comes from Sporting. So I think it's also important to show that while we're here, there's people that spend time at the club that helped Sporting that now we visit, and that's very exciting as well.

0: Iran is facing mounting economic pressure and internal political strain as sanctions bite and the war reaches its six-month mark. President Masoud Pezeshkian said in a video aired Friday that Iran's exports and imports had fallen by 25% to 35%, citing the figures as clear evidence of sanctions' impact on the economy.
1: Exports and imports have fallen by 25 to 35%. That is, our exports have fallen more, but our imports have also declined. Of course, exports have seen a bigger drop than imports. The meaning of this is clear to those who understand economics. I do not want to spell it out. I do not know what to say to those who claim that sanctions have no effect.
0: He noted that Iran had briefly exported nearly 90 million barrels of oil during a window when export restrictions eased, but said Tehran can no longer sustain those sales.
1: Whatever we had, nearly 90 million barrels of oil, we exported in that short period, because they had previously blocked our exports and had also stopped some of it at sea. But now, we cannot do that.
0: Iran condemned the United States' latest economic sanctions as state terrorism, as concerns grow that continued financial pressure could spark domestic unrest. Annual inflation hit 66% last month, and the standoff over the Strait of Hormuz, which handled a fifth of global oil supplies before the war, remains the conflict's biggest unresolved flashpoint.
1: The Omanis initially went along with it, but later raised objections. In the end, when they came here a few days ago, we reached an understanding, and they accepted that the route should be opened based on the map that had been coordinated. In other words, we should be able to open the route. We are now following this up within the agreed frameworks. If the United States fulfills its commitments, meaning it lifts the naval blockade, removes the oil and petrochemical sanctions, releases Iran's blocked funds, begins investment, and forces Israel not to continue its actions in Lebanon, and to abide by the frameworks, then naturally, we will also open the route through the Strait of Hormuz, based on the approvals that form the policy of the establishment.
0: With negotiations at an impasse, the Trump administration has escalated efforts to financially isolate Iran through what it has called an economic D-Day, warning other countries to cut business ties with Tehran or risk secondary sanctions, though the Treasury Department has not yet imposed such penalties. Amid this pressure, Iran's leader Khamenei used a message marking Government Week to declare that preserving social cohesion must be a central government priority, stating that any action undermining national unity, political, security, cultural, social, or economic is prohibited.
1: Every action in each of the cultural, social, political, security, and economic macro areas must be taken with consideration of the attachment related to social cohesion.
0: He warned that even popular measures could ultimately backfire if their broader social consequences are ignored, and cautioned against rhetoric that fosters despair or promotes false divisions, such as war or negotiations, and compromise or warmongering.
1: Undoubtedly, any disappointing speech and weakening of national and public motivations, and any kind of imaginary dualism such as war or negotiation, consensus or extremism, compromise or warmongering that has caused direct or indirect damage to our beloved people in the past, can have the same effect from now on. Therefore, I firmly declare that committing anything that is detrimental to social cohesion is prohibited.

0: It's been 6 months since Israel and the United States attacked Iran, the goal in part to change the Middle East through military force. Now, while the Middle East has changed, it's not in the way they had hoped. Iran has survived the assassination of its top leaders and weeks of bombing and has found leverage in effectively shuttering the Strait of Hormuz. Gulf Arab nations saw worrying gaps open up in the American security umbrella they have relied on for decades. And some are looking at alternatives, with Saudi Arabia entering into a new defense pact with Turkey and Pakistan. Israel has once again thrashed its enemies without defeating them. And after nearly 3 years of war in Gaza and new land seizures in the Palestinian territories, as well as Lebanon and Syria, it's seen the erosion of support among the American public and is at risk of generational rupture with the United States, its closest ally. Iran is now determined to exert permanent control over the strait while giving no ground on its disputed nuclear program. It's a risky gamble, especially as the United States tightens its blockades and vows new sanctions on Iran's already battered economy. This week, the Trump administration said it would focus on increasing economic pressure rather than military action to try to finish them. As the conflict continues, Trump's talk of finding a quick end to the war appears to be fading. He said he's not in a hurry to get back to the negotiating table. There is no end in sight to the war and its impact on the global economy.
1: Israeli drone strike on a location where civilians had gathered in the Al-Qarara area of Khan Yunis in the southern Gaza Strip killed three Palestinians from the same family. The Israeli army once again violated the ceasefire, continuing its attacks on the Gaza Strip. According to information given to Anadolu Agency by Nasser Hospital, the bodies of three people from the same family were brought to the hospital after an Israeli drone targeted a location near Al-Qarara where civilians were present. Eyewitnesses and local sources said those killed were two brothers and their cousin from the Abedin family. Sources said the Israeli drone targeted the individuals while they were in front of their homes in the town, resulting in their deaths. According to the latest statement released by Gaza's Ministry of Health, 1,303 people have been killed and 4,336 injured in Israeli attacks since the ceasefire took effect on October 10th, while the bodies of 814 people have been recovered from the rubble. The ministry also stated that since Israel's offensive on the Gaza Strip began in October 2023, the death toll has reached 73,438, with 174,447 people wounded. Israel's military said it carried out an airstrike in the West Bank on Friday that killed a Palestinian it described as a Hamas militant operative, as well as two of his accomplices, in a rare use of deadly Israeli air power in the occupied territory. Hamas condemned the strike, but did not claim the person targeted, whom the Israeli military named as Qais Bitawi, as a member. The strike targeted a car in the area of Jenin in the northern West Bank, the military and medics said. A video published by Israeli army was said to show an airstrike in Jenin. The location was verified from satellite imagery and Reuters reporting in the area. The West Bank has seen a surge in militant Israeli settler attacks on Palestinians, as well as military raids into Palestinian towns. The northern West Bank, where Jenin sits, was the site of a major Israeli assault last year, which the military says was aimed at targeting militant strongholds. In a statement, the military said Bitawi was involved in directing, funding, and executing attacks on Israeli civilians and security forces. It said he maintained ties with Hamas members in Gaza, where the group is based, as well as abroad. The Palestine Red Crescent Ambulance Service said Israeli ground troops raided the site of the drone strike, briefly detained medics, and prevented them from transporting those wounded or killed to hospital. Israel's military did not immediately provide comment on the ambulance service's statements.

0: In the West Bank, we have three vocational centers, and the Calandia Training Center is the oldest technical and vocational training center of UNOWA in the West Bank. So we have 340 young men every year in the center between 15 and 19 years. We train them to become carpenters, to become car mechanics, to become graphic designers, to give them skills to succeed in the labor market and the perspective for the future. And it's a very important contribution to the Palestinian refugee communities because it's education for free. And a lot of our young students come from difficult socioeconomic backgrounds. But we've also seen an increase in forced displacement, which is extremely concerning. In the northern West Bank, there are 34,000 Palestinian refugees who have been forcibly displaced by the Israeli military already more than a year and a half ago. At the same time, more than 50% of these free camps, the houses have been destroyed. This is a dramatic deterioration that we're seeing. We took a decision to continue to deliver to our beneficiaries in East Jerusalem. We had six schools that were closed, we had two health centers that were closed, and we had our headquarters destroyed. And yesterday, the last remaining large UNRWA facility in occupied East Jerusalem was seized by Israeli authorities in a blatant violation of international law. What I can say is that Israel is a member state of the United Nations. That means Israel has an obligation to protect UNRWA staff, to facilitate the humanitarian operations of UNRWA, and to respect the diplomatic privileges and immunities of UNRWA as a UN agency. In the end, we are a subsidiary organ of the General Assembly.
1: Israel's occupation and blockade of Gaza means that many basic aspects of daily life, including access to food, drinking water, education, and housing, are controlled by the occupying power. For 3 years, Gazans have struggled to survive in nylon tents under conditions that are incompatible with human dignity and lack even the most basic elements of comfort. As summer temperatures turn these nylon tents into ovens, life becomes even more difficult for Gaza's residents. When they want to cool down, access to water or even electric fans, things ordinary people take for granted, becomes almost an unattainable luxury. The Lyle family, who live in a tent with their five children, seek shade and relief from the heat beneath a heavily damaged, nearly collapsed building. Unable to withstand the heat, the children try to cool themselves by sitting in basins of water. But given the scarcity of water in Gaza and the fact that it has to be carried from distant locations, even finding a way to cool down has become a luxury. They're not living in a tent, but in an oven. Huda Abu Laile, the mother, tried to describe the conditions inside their tent. Calling this a tent would require two witnesses. This is simply an oven. The children cannot tolerate the heat. To keep them from fainting from the heat, we constantly put them in water and wet the tent as well. Huda said that for the past 3 years, they have carried their tent with them wherever they have been displaced, yet their living conditions have not improved at all. She said that they froze from the cold in winter and baked from the heat in summer. Mohammed Abu Laile, the father, said that despite the danger, they take shelter beneath the nearly collapsed building to escape the heat inside the tent. Describing the unbearable conditions, Mohammed said, "This isn't normal heat. We're burning. We can't sit inside the tent because of the heat. The tent is literally on fire. Do you know what an oven is? We've been living in an oven for 3 years, not for 1 or 2 days." Hamis, who described life in the tents that have effectively turned into ovens as extremely difficult, said, "If you want to buy a fan to cool yourself down, it's too expensive, so you can't afford one. Even if you could afford it, there's no electricity to run it. In the end, you have no choice but to use pieces of plastic or cardboard as makeshift fans. There's no other option."

0: Palestinian barber Shadi Al-Barawi, 35, who lost his right leg and his father in Israeli attacks on the Gaza Strip, is struggling to support his 11-member family by turning one corner of the tent where he has taken shelter into a barber shop. Barawi said he had owned his own barbershop before the war, but lost his shop in the bombardments. He said that following his treatment at the hospital, doctors decided in August 2025 to amputate his right leg above the knee. Barawi said that after losing his leg, his mobility became limited and his daily life changed completely. I lost my father at the beginning of the war. In addition to my own family of six, I am now responsible for my five sisters. Despite the severe disability I have suffered, I had to return to my profession to support my family, he said. My income is not enough to meet our daily needs. The Palestinian barber said he started working with a few barbering tools he was able to salvage from his former shop and continued, "Since there was no one to carry my equipment or help me, my only option was to turn part of the tent where we live into a barber shop. The available resources are not enough to run a proper shop, but I am trying to do the best I can. The limited income I currently earn is not enough to meet my family's basic daily needs." Emphasizing that he has not given up working despite all the pain and physical disabilities he has endured, Barawi added that he dreams of completing his missing equipment, opening a fully equipped barbershop, and starting his life anew.
1: A mother and son reunited after Nepal's deadly flash floods ripped them apart. 8-year-old Zoyal Gale and his brother were at school when the torrent of water and debris charged through their village in the northern district of Rasua on Wednesday. His mother, Matimaya Tamang, was at home and tried to head towards their school to find her sons, but she said the landscape had become unrecognizable and their school building had been destroyed.
2: I had completely lost hope. I didn't have my children. I was going through a period of grief, and I couldn't even control myself. I didn't think that there was any point in staying alive.
1: But Gale had run into a nearby forest and climbed a tree to escape, suffering a broken leg and cuts on his face. He was taken to a hospital in a neighboring district where a Reuters journalist encountered him without any family. His mother moved from one shelter and collection point to another looking for her two missing children, with no luck. But Tamang on Thursday obtained the phone number of the Reuters journalist who had met Gale several hours earlier. The journalist told her Gale was alive and had been transferred to a Kathmandu Hospital for further treatment, something she said she could barely believe. Bubu, how are you feeling now? She says. Gale answers, I'm okay.
2: I keep wondering when I'll finally get there. Hold my son in my arms and see him.
1: At this point, Tamang had already found her younger son alive as well. They are among the lucky ones. The UN Children's Agency, UNICEF, says at least 17,000 children have been affected by the floods north of Kathmandu. The agency added it was working with Nepal's government to identify, register, and reunite children separated from their families.

0: Thousands still missing days after the catastrophe. Mohan Bahadur Chand, an assistant professor at Kathmandu University's Department of Environmental Science, explains.
1: The height where we are assuming that ice was broken is about 5,200 meters from the sea level, and then the vertical drop of almost 1,200 meters, and then again the ice might have melted during that drop.
0: Chant said the combination of extreme height and speed was enough to melt the broken ice and drag vast quantities of debris down with it.
1: It carried several amounts of tons of sediments in that low parts, and then again there was another vertical drops all the way to the rivers, which was about at 3,000 meters.
0: Similar catastrophic surges have hit the region in recent years, but on a smaller scale.
2: These events have occurred throughout history. What's unusual is the scale of this landslide. It is incredibly large.
0: Benjamin Horton is Dean of the School of Energy and Environment at the City University of Hong Kong.
2: With climate change, that summer melting is more extensive. It's more intensive, it lasts for a longer period of the year, so the probability of these landslides that are generated by climate change is increasing year upon year.
0: The long-term trend appears stark. The United Nations said in 2023 that global warming caused Nepal's snow-capped mountains to lose around one-third of their ice cover in just over 30 years. And glaciers in Nepal had melted 65% faster over the previous decade than they had in the decade before.
2: One of the things that I find so tragic is that the people who lost their lives and lost their livelihoods didn't contribute to this problem. They're not the polluters of carbon dioxide. We know who are the polluters, and they are responsible.

it's a complex phenomenon, a huge disaster and a type of geological process that is not very common. It's quite rare. In my opinion, looking at satellite imagery, the phenomenon starts on the glacier, and a huge part of this glacier collapsed. So a block of ice ranging probably several tens of million cubic meters, probably 100 million cubic meters, collapse in the valley bottom. In the valley bottom, disintegrates. Not only ice collapse, but also block of rocks. There are strong evidence that also rocks in the high elevation collapsed. And probably at the end of the descent, landslide dam was formed, and the blockage of the river collapsed after a few hours, releasing an enormous quantities of debris and water

At least 27 people have been killed after a Russian drone strike triggered a massive detonation at a warehouse in the village of Myla in Kyiv's Bucha district, officials said Saturday, prompting President Volodymyr Zelensky to demand accountability for those responsible. Kyiv Regional Governor Timur Tkachenko said 42 others were injured, including 4 children, and more than 380 people were evacuated from the strike area. He said at least 50 residential buildings were damaged in the attack, which also sparked a large-scale fire that spread to nearby homes and a restaurant. Tkachenko confirmed that Dmitrivka community head Taras Didich was among those killed and cautioned that the final death toll may still rise as rescue operations and debris removal continue. Zelensky said the strike on the warehouse was followed by a detonation that caused significant damage to nearby infrastructure.

infrastructure, including residential buildings and a facility providing care for the elderly and people with disabilities. He did not give further details on what was stored at the site, but said criminal proceedings had already been opened on charges of official negligence. There are regulations in place ammunition cannot be stored near homes or other residential areas, Zelensky wrote on X. Those who allowed this to happen must be held accountable for their decisions. There will definitely be appropriate conclusions. Ukrainian Prime Minister Serhii Kuretsky drew a comparison to a similar strike on an ammunition depot in Vishnev near Kyiv earlier this year that killed 22 people. Unfortunately, we can already see that the terrible tragedy in Vishnev did not become a lesson, Kuretsky said. In the fifth year of a full-scale invasion, making the same mistakes is criminal negligence, and all those guilty without exception must be severely punished so that such situations do not happen again. Russia's defense ministry said its forces struck an arms depot storing drone manufacturing equipment.

Russian forces launched a wave of attacks across multiple regions of Ukraine on Friday, killing at least two people, injuring several others, and causing widespread damage to homes, vehicles, and infrastructure. In Odessa, an attack by Russian forces killed one person and injured three others. The strike also set fire to eight trucks loaded with food supplies, leaving them damaged. In Zaporizhia, a Russian drone strike early Friday morning injured five people, Ukraine's state emergency service reported. Representative Dmytro Chebanenko told reporters that the strike sparked a massive fire covering 14,000 square meters, engulfing a shopping center in the southeastern city. He added that repeated threats of further strikes complicated rescue and firefighting operations on the ground. Meanwhile, in the Kyiv region, Russian forces resumed their drone barrage for a second consecutive day, targeting more than a dozen apartment buildings and storage depots. According to Timur Tikhachenko, head of the Kyiv Regional Military Administration, the strikes damaged 14 warehouses, 16 private houses, 3 apartment buildings, and 16 vehicles. One person was killed and two others were wounded in the attacks. Russia's defense ministry confirmed it had struck a warehouse overnight in the Kyiv region, claiming the facility was being used to store Ukraine's Flamingo cruise missiles along with fuel for rocket boosters, though this claim has not been independently verified. The coordinated strikes across Odessa, Zaporizhia, and Kyiv reflect a broader pattern of intensified Russian aerial attacks on Ukrainian cities in recent days, hitting both civilian infrastructure and, according to Moscow, military-linked storage sites.

0: Russia said Friday that it launched a mobile solid-fuel intercontinental ballistic missile from the Plesetsk Cosmodrome in the northwestern Arkhangelsk region. The Russian Defense Ministry said in a statement that it successfully conducted the combat training launch of the nuclear-capable ICBM, which reached a designated area at the Kura training ground in the Kamchatka region of Russia's Far East. The statement said that the strategic missile forces practiced the procedure for redeploying a mobile intercontinental ballistic missile launch battery to a remote area, preparing for and conducting the launch. It added that the purpose of the combat training launch was to confirm the tactical, technical, and flight characteristics of the missile system. The ministry did not identify the missile used in the exercise. Russia's strategic missile forces are responsible for the country's land-based intercontinental ballistic missiles and form a key component of its nuclear deterrent. In May, the Defense Ministry said it launched a Yars intercontinental ballistic missile from the Plesetsk Cosmodrome toward the Kura training ground during nuclear drills that also involved neighboring Belarus.
1: The Democratic Republic of Congo launched an Ebola vaccination campaign in Kisangani on Thursday, starting with frontline health workers as authorities seek to contain the country's largest and deadliest Ebola outbreak on record. Health worker Arnaud Batumbu, one of those vaccinated, said he trusted the vaccine because it had previously been used successfully against the Zaire strain of Ebola. He also called for more doses, saying Tshopo province's population of more than 3 million far exceeded the initial supply.
2: C'est un vaccin qui a déjà fait des preuves. On parle d'Ebola, Bugibio, d'origine ougandaise, mais le vaccin qu'on vient nous enregistrer, c'était le vaccin qui avait réussi pour ce qui est du type Zaire. 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
1: The outbreak was declared in Ituri province on May 15th and has since spread to 6 provinces, with more than 5,000 confirmed cases and over 2,500 deaths recorded, according to the latest government figures. Intense transmission, community deaths and attacks, and other disruptions affecting health workers have complicated efforts to contain the virus. Health Minister Samuel Roger Kamba said Congo had received more than 50,000 doses and would expand vaccination to provinces surrounding Ituri, moving in a ring towards the outbreak's epicenter. We have enough doses for all healthcare providers, Kamba said, while warning that infections could still occur, even among people using protective measures.
3: Je voudrais, à ce propos, passer un message à nos prestataires de soins. Même avec toutes les précautions, une erreur peut toujours arriver. Et on voit, malheureusement, certaines personnes être contaminées alors qu'elles étaient bien protégées.
1: The outbreak is caused by the Bundibugyo species of Ebola, for which there is currently no approved vaccine or treatment. The Ervebo vaccine being used in Congo is licensed against the Zaire strain, and its effectiveness against Bundibugyo is still uncertain. 20,000 of the 70,000 doses allocated to Congo are being used in a clinical trial to assess whether it can protect against the strain. Meanwhile, several vaccines specifically targeting Bundibugyo are under development, including candidates from Oxford and IAVI. Red alert has been issued for 9 cities in Italy today due to the 5th heat wave affecting the country since the beginning of summer. According to reports in the national press, a new heat wave has been affecting the central and southern regions of the country since the start of the week. Italy's Ministry of Health has classified some high-risk areas as red in order to warn the public about the negative effects of the 5th heat wave seen since the beginning of summer. Accordingly, red alert has been issued for 9 cities in the central and southern regions of the country: Bari, Cagliari, Campobasso, Catania, Latina, Messina, Palermo, Rome, and Reggio Calabria. The Ministry of Health, while reiterating a series of warnings and precautionary recommendations on its website for sun protection, especially advised the elderly, children, and the sick not to go outside between 11 a.m. and 6 p.m. when the day is hottest. The extreme heat also made things difficult for tourists visiting the capital, Rome, and for city residents. In particular, visitors wishing to see the city's famous tourist sites were seen using umbrellas and portable fans to protect themselves from the sun, and forming lines in front of fountains to cool off. Meanwhile, efforts to extinguish forest fires that broke out at various points on the island of Sicily in southern Italy are ongoing. A fire that started yesterday at the foot of Mount Gulino near the city of Palermo was tackled from the air using two helicopters in an effort to bring the flames under control.

0: city is being demolished.
1: All the tourists like the bridge, considered it a wonderful symbol. They took great photos of this landmark, and it was one of the symbols of the city. And now they're going to build something else, and it breaks my heart.
0: Construction of the Riquet tubes began in 2011 under a previous pro-Western government. But the complex, including a theatre and exhibition hall, was not finished once the Georgian Dream Party came into power, and it remains largely unused. Prime Minister Irakli Kobakidze said in May, "This ugliness does not befit our beautiful capital."
2: Many people didn't like the Eiffel Tower either, but now France and Paris are impossible to imagine without it.
0: Economist Azar Borchalaze said a group of concerned citizens is taking a protest to court.
2: "The building is already half destroyed and we have no hope, but this fact needs to be recorded."
0: The original design was by architects from the Italian firm Studio Fuxas. They said the government did not warn them about the demolition, but that you cannot cancel history. The rest of the old town in the Georgian capital is more traditional, with Orthodox churches and 19th century homes. A former chief architect of Tbilisi, Irakli Rostam Ashivle, says the complex should not have been built without consultation, but it's also unacceptable to tear it down without public input. For other residents, it's a question of priorities.
3: "Personally, I don't like the way it looks visually, but I think that at this point, the state's priority should be construction, not destruction. There are many other things to do, and I don't think it's worth wasting money or energy on destroying this."
0: Magro Property, the parent company of Riquet Dom, which owns the complex and requested its demolition, did not immediately respond to a request for comment.

0: President Donald Trump announced the U.S. has reached a deal with Venezuela to control more than 65 billion barrels of its proven oil reserves. This historic transaction more than doubles American oil reserves, greatly increases our oil supply, and will substantially lower gas prices for all Americans, Trump posted on social media. Venezuela's interim president, Delcy Rodriguez, welcomed the deal, which is expected to bring about $209 billion to the state's treasury. The announcement followed weeks of negotiations over an agreement that would give American companies long-term access to a group of Venezuelan oil fields and guarantee the resulting crude supply to the U.S. Venezuelan officials are preparing to sign agreements next week, granting new oil exploration and production rights to a number of companies, particularly U.S. firms. Secretary of State Marco Rubio described the agreement as a win for both countries, saying on X that it would secure stable, low-cost oil for the U.S. and help lower petrol prices. The new deal would represent a dramatic expansion of Washington's role in Venezuela's oil industry as the Trump administration seeks to revive the country's production and secure more crude for U.S. refineries. Venezuela holds the world's largest proven oil reserves, but produces only 1.25 million barrels per day, far below its potential after years of underinvestment, mismanagement, and sanctions.
1: There should be no misunderstanding. The Fed's price stability objective of 2%, as measured by the PCE price index, is a firm, fixed target. Let me be equally clear about another aspect of this objective. Price stability is not self-executing, nor is inflation necessarily mean reverting. It's the Fed's job to deliver stable prices. No excuses. For my part today, as we sit here, I'm impressed by the overall performance of the economy, which appears to have strengthened. One indicator of strength is how well an economy holds up under stress, how well it holds up under shocks. On that score, both Main Street and Wall Street have been remarkably resilient. So here is my standard. We must be confident that underlying inflation

0: is moving to our objective, clearly and at sufficient speed. Otherwise, we have work to do. That's our job, that's our mandate, and that's our charge to keep.
1: U.S. stocks finished flat to lower Friday as the Dow barely budged. The S&P 500 slipped a quarter of 1%, and the Nasdaq lost half of a percent. Investors turned cautious after Federal Reserve Chair Kevin Warsh reiterated the central bank's focus on fighting inflation, increasing the prospects for a rate hike.
0: We must be confident that underlying inflation is moving to our objective, clearly and at sufficient speed. Otherwise, we have work to do.
1: Brad Long, Chief Investment Officer with Wealthspire, said the market reaction was expected.
2: Anytime we have an opportunity to hear from important figures like Kevin Warsh in periods of uncertainty, inflation is uncertain, obviously unemployment, we had a softer look last month. September 4th will be important to see our next figures there. Markets are going to be acutely aware and a little bit on edge. I'm not surprised to see markets selling off a little bit here, though there's not a real dramatic shift as we look across most major indices. And so if anything, I think it's grounding that Kevin Warsh has continued to stay on target, on message, and on 2%. So I'm not surprised with a little bit of volatility here during the day.
1: Traders are now split between a rate hike and a hold in September, as they were before inflation data this month painted a mixed picture. Stocks on the move included Marvell Technology, which tumbled 10%. On doubts over the timing of revenue from its AI chip agreement with Alphabet's Google, even though Marvell boosted its 2027 revenue forecast. And shares of Gap surged about 13%. After the apparel retailer named industry veteran Michael Francis as Old Navy's new CEO and raised its annual profit forecast.
3: As the war with Iran approaches the six-month mark, Americans across the country are weighing its economic costs, personal consequences, and the prospect of a prolonged conflict.
4: Every day I fill up on gas. I fill up a big, massive pickup truck, and then I have a lot of small lawn equipment. And it takes around $200 to fill that up. Now, this is my fourth year doing this, and before then, I was spending around $75 just to fill everything up, including the handheld tanks. That's not including the truck. Now, the truck is different. That's an extra $75, but gas has went up tremendously in just the last year alone.
3: Others said the conflict had heightened concerns about personal security. Mary Jones said worries about international conflict were prompting some Americans to take precautions to protect themselves and their families.
5: No one knows exactly what is going to go, what's going to happen going forward. The only thing my best recommendations is that people are taking precautions and getting involved in protecting their home front, making sure their family is protected.
3: But some Americans continue to support the Trump administration's approach.
6: I don't think it's been a war, but I don't think we have, one life is too much, but not as much as most wars. So peacetime president, I'm sure I'm still going to go with it.
3: U.S. public approval of the war has fallen to its lowest level since the conflict's early days. And Trump's popularity is likewise at a record low ahead of congressional elections in November. Thousands of people have died in the conflict, most of them in Iran and Lebanon, while the U.S. and Israel have degraded much of Iran's conventional military capacity. The exact state of its nuclear program, which the U.S. and Israel aim to dismantle, remains unknown.

Bayern Munich launched its Bundesliga title defense in emphatic fashion with a 5-1 win over Stuttgart at the Allianz Arena. Dayot Upamecano opened the scoring in the 21st minute, flicking Joshua Kimmich's corner past Fabian Bredlow after Stuttgart had earlier hit the crossbar through Thiago Tomas.

Stuttgart equalized 7 minutes after halftime when Joshua Bagdjemann scored following Manuel Neuer's save from Jeff Chabot. But Bayern responded almost immediately. Michael Elise restored the lead in the 55th minute from another Kimmich assist, before Venoman turned Alphonso Davies' cross into his own net 3 minutes later. Substitute Ismail Saibari then set up Aleksandar Pavlovic for Bayern's fourth in the 82nd minute, before providing another assist for Luis Diaz to complete the scoring in stoppage time. Olise also had a second goal ruled out for offside as Bayern threatened to add further goals. The defending champions extended their unbeaten run in Bundesliga season-opening matches to 15 games and made an early statement in their pursuit of another German title. Bayern captain Manuel Neuer made his 600th competitive appearance for the club.

It was tough. It was physical. So I think we had to work really hard to get our first chances, to add our first spaces. But eventually the spaces got bigger, and when the spaces got bigger, we were not necessarily clinical, but we became more dangerous. And at the end, I have to praise the team for the mentality again. We scored the third one, which was the decider, I think. And then we went for the fourth and the fifth. And even after, we tried another to have the sixth. And it's good to see those signs as early in the season. We score a lot of goals. So I think last year we scored 182 goals, if I'm right. But we score still 30% of our goals on set pieces. So I think we can't forget that this is a way for us as well to gain an advantage in a game. So we still have the focus to, together with the team, you know, Giacomo Stay and Aaron Danks, you know, they're working really hard to make sure we have the right setup, attacking and defending. And it's a weapon for us as well. Yeah, not a lot of rest. Still very early in the season, so... But it's a combination that we're used to. So we're going to handle it the best we can, and then try and keep the same objective, which is winning games.

0: for sure is happy, but his performance for me was very good, not because of the two goals, but the way he worked off the ball. He has to press, he was in charge when Palace has the ball, he was in charge of Wharton, and I think his game was a complete game, on the ball and off the ball. He was not playing on his level first half, but again, overall I was happy with this performance off the ball. And then second half, he scored twice, and for sure he's much more happy. First of all, he loves football, and so it's much more easy to work with him. And then he's Ryan. Ryan is like this. We know how good he is. We know the quality that he has. In this moment, he's helping the team with the numbers in terms of assist and goal. And no doubt that he's going to help the team also in the future. Yeah, we know that, most of the time, if we are able to create chances, he's going to score goals. I think he had a couple chances against Bournemouth, unfortunately missed. But tonight, again, he scored twice. He could have scored probably one or two more. But he's here. We are happy that he scored. We are happy that we won the game. Yeah, I think the performance overall was good. We struggled the first 10 minutes, and then because we were pressing in the wrong way, and then we adjust something. And after that, I think we were in control. We scored four. We could have scored probably more, and we didn't concede a lot. Especially, I like the sacrifice or the desire of the ball. Because if we are able to match the intensity, the desire of different opponent, I think with the quality we have, we can do something important. But again, we were good on the ball, but I think we were very, very good also off the ball.
1: We're very excited. This is a competition that we think we need to be playing in every season. We have some fantastic opponents. Old Trafford has been the home of some great moments in this competition. So.

0: hopefully we'll create new memories for our fans.
1: Yeah, I think the Bayern Munich at home, obviously the 99 final was iconic in the history of the club. But we're looking forward to playing against all these great opponents, home and away. And as I said, you know, hopefully we'll create some really good moments for our fans.
2: Amazing season. Unai Emery has done an incredible job, won the Europa League. He has changed a lot of players this season. It seems like he bought exciting young players, added some experience as well. So it was exciting draw as well. I think the phone is already going mad regarding tickets, you know, Barcelona, Paris Saint-Germain. Very interesting, very exciting, and I think the club is really excited to be in this competition.
3: Of course, it's always a challenge to play against the European the champions. So, and also we are really happy that we face Barcelona with Rodri there. We are happy to see him again, and also Napoli that we played last year, and we had the pleasure to have Kevin on the field, and of course facing that opponent. And when you have friends on the pitch, it's always good.
4: Look, first of all, it's visiting friends. Hugo Viana, the sports director of Manchester City, worked for Sporting as sports director. Bruno Fernandes, player of Man United, came from Sporting. So I think it's also important to show that while we're here, there's people that spend time at the club that helped Sporting that now we visit, and that's very exciting as well.

0: Iran is facing mounting economic pressure and internal political strain as sanctions bite and the war reaches its six-month mark. President Masoud Pezeshkian said in a video aired Friday that Iran's exports and imports had fallen by 25% to 35%, citing the figures as clear evidence of sanctions' impact on the economy.
1: Exports and imports have fallen by 25 to 35%. That is, our exports have fallen more, but our imports have also declined. Of course, exports have seen a bigger drop than imports. The meaning of this is clear to those who understand economics. I do not want to spell it out. I do not know what to say to those who claim that sanctions have no effect.
0: He noted that Iran had briefly exported nearly 90 million barrels of oil during a window when export restrictions eased, but said Tehran can no longer sustain those sales.
1: Whatever we had, nearly 90 million barrels of oil, we exported in that short period, because they had previously blocked our exports and had also stopped some of it at sea. But now, we cannot do that.
0: Iran condemned the United States' latest economic sanctions as state terrorism, as concerns grow that continued financial pressure could spark domestic unrest. Annual inflation hit 66% last month, and the standoff over the Strait of Hormuz, which handled a fifth of global oil supplies before the war, remains the conflict's biggest unresolved flashpoint.
1: The Omanis initially went along with it, but later raised objections. In the end, when they came here a few days ago, we reached an understanding, and they accepted that the route should be opened based on the map that had been coordinated. In other words, we should be able to open the route. We are now following this up within the agreed frameworks. If the United States fulfills its commitments, meaning it lifts the naval blockade, removes the oil and petrochemical sanctions, releases Iran's blocked funds, begins investment, and forces Israel not to continue its actions in Lebanon, and to abide by the frameworks, then naturally, we will also open the route through the Strait of Hormuz, based on the approvals that form the policy of the establishment.
0: With negotiations at an impasse, the Trump administration has escalated efforts to financially isolate Iran through what it has called an economic D-Day, warning other countries to cut business ties with Tehran or risk secondary sanctions, though the Treasury Department has not yet imposed such penalties. Amid this pressure, Iran's leader Khamenei used a message marking Government Week to declare that preserving social cohesion must be a central government priority, stating that any action undermining national unity, political, security, cultural, social, or economic is prohibited.
1: Every action in each of the cultural, social, political, security, and economic macro areas must be taken with consideration of the attachment related to social cohesion.
0: He warned that even popular measures could ultimately backfire if their broader social consequences are ignored, and cautioned against rhetoric that fosters despair or promotes false divisions, such as war or negotiations, and compromise or warmongering.
1: Undoubtedly, any disappointing speech and weakening of national and public motivations, and any kind of imaginary dualism such as war or negotiation, consensus or extremism, compromise or warmongering that has caused direct or indirect damage to our beloved people in the past, can have the same effect from now on. Therefore, I firmly declare that committing anything that is detrimental to social cohesion is prohibited.

It's been 6 months since Israel and the United States attacked Iran, the goal in part to change the Middle East through military force. Now, while the Middle East has changed, it's not in the way they had hoped. Iran has survived the assassination of its top leaders and weeks of bombing and has found leverage in effectively shuttering the Strait of Hormuz. Gulf Arab nations saw worrying gaps open up in the American security umbrella they have relied on for decades. And some are looking at alternatives, with Saudi Arabia entering into a new defense pact with Turkey and Pakistan. Israel has once again thrashed

0: crushed its enemies without defeating them. And after nearly 3 years of war in Gaza and new land seizures in the Palestinian territories, as well as Lebanon and Syria, it's seen the erosion of support among the American public and is at risk of generational rupture with the United States, its closest ally. Iran is now determined to exert permanent control over the strait while giving no ground on its disputed nuclear program. It's a risky gamble, especially as the United States tightens its blockades and vows new sanctions on Iran's already battered economy. This week, the Trump administration said it would focus on increasing economic pressure rather than military action to try to finish them. As the conflict continues, Trump's talk of finding a quick end to the war appears to be fading. He said he's not in a hurry to get back to the negotiating table. There is no end in sight to the war and its impact on the global economy.
1: An Israeli drone strike on a location where civilians had gathered in the Al-Qarara area of Khan Yunis in the southern Gaza Strip killed three Palestinians from the same family. The Israeli army once again violated the ceasefire, continuing its attacks on the Gaza Strip. According to information given to Anadolu Agency by Nasser Hospital, the bodies of three people from the same family were brought to the hospital after an Israeli drone targeted a location near Al-Qarara where civilians were present. Eyewitnesses and local sources said those killed were two brothers and their cousin from the Abedin family. Sources said the Israeli drone targeted the individuals while they were in front of their homes in the town, resulting in their deaths. According to the latest statement released by Gaza's Ministry of Health, 1,303 people have been killed and 4,336 injured in Israeli attacks since the ceasefire took effect on October 10th, while the bodies of 814 people have been recovered from the rubble. The ministry also stated that since Israel's offensive on the Gaza Strip began in October 2023, the death toll has reached 73,438, with 174,447 people wounded. Israel's military said it carried out an airstrike in the West Bank on Friday that killed a Palestinian it described as a Hamas militant operative, as well as two of his accomplices, in a rare use of deadly Israeli air power in the occupied territory. Hamas condemned the strike but did not claim the person targeted, whom the Israeli military named as Qais Bitawi, as a member. The strike targeted a car in the area of Jenin in the northern West Bank, the military and medics said. A video published by Israeli army was said to show an airstrike in Jenin. The location was verified from satellite imagery and Reuters reporting in the area. The West Bank has seen a surge in militant Israeli settler attacks on Palestinians, as well as military raids into Palestinian towns. The northern West Bank, where Jenin sits, was the site of a major Israeli assault last year, which the military says was aimed at targeting militant strongholds. In a statement, the military said Bitawi was involved in directing, funding, and executing attacks on Israeli civilians and security forces. It said he maintained ties with Hamas members in Gaza, where the group is based, as well as abroad. The Palestine Red Crescent Ambulance Service said Israeli ground troops raided the site of the drone strike, briefly detained medics, and prevented them from transporting those wounded or killed to hospital. Israel's military did not immediately provide comment on the ambulance service's statements.

In the West Bank, we have three vocational centers, and the Calandria Training Center is the oldest technical and vocational training center of UNOWA in the West Bank. So we have three.

0: At 40 young men every year in the center between 15 and 19 years. We train them to become carpenters, to become car mechanics, to become graphic designers, to give them skills to succeed in the labor market and a perspective for the future. And it's a very important contribution to the Palestinian refugee communities because it's education for free. And a lot of our young students come from difficult socioeconomic backgrounds. But we've also seen an increase in forced displacement, which is extremely concerning. In the northern West Bank, there are 34,000 Palestinian refugees who have been forcibly displaced by the Israeli military already more than a year and a half ago. At the same time, more than 50% of these free camps, the houses have been destroyed. This is a dramatic deterioration that we're seeing. And we took a decision to continue to deliver to our beneficiaries in East Jerusalem. We had six schools that were closed. We had two health centers that were closed. And we had our headquarters destroyed. And yesterday, the last remaining large UNRWA facility in occupied East Jerusalem was seized by Israeli authorities in a blatant violation of international law. What I can say is that Israel is a member state of the United Nations. That means Israel has an obligation to protect UNRWA staff, to facilitate the humanitarian operations of UNRWA, and to respect the diplomatic privileges and immunities of UNRWA as a UN agency. In the end, we are a subsidiary organ of the General Assembly.
1: Israel's occupation and blockade of Gaza means that many basic aspects of daily life, including access to food, drinking water, education, and housing, are controlled by the occupying power. For 3 years, Gazans have struggled to survive in nylon tents under conditions that are incompatible with human dignity and lack even the most basic elements of comfort. As summer temperatures turn these nylon tents into ovens, life becomes even more difficult for Gaza's residents. When they want to cool down, access to water or even electric fans, things ordinary people take for granted, becomes almost an unattainable luxury. The Lyle family, who live in a tent with their five children, seek shade and relief from the heat beneath a heavily damaged, nearly collapsed building. Unable to withstand the heat, the children try to cool themselves by sitting in basins of water. But given the scarcity of water in Gaza and the fact that it has to be carried from distant locations, even finding a way to cool down has become a luxury. They're not living in a tent, but in an oven. Huda Abu Laile, the mother, tried to describe the conditions inside their tent. Calling this a tent would require two witnesses. This is simply an oven. The children cannot tolerate the heat. To keep them from fainting from the heat, we constantly put them in water and wet the tent as well. Huda said that for the past 3 years, they have carried their tent with them wherever they have been displaced, yet their living conditions have not improved at all. She said that they froze from the cold in winter and baked from the heat in summer. Mohammed Abu Laile, the father, said that despite the danger, they take shelter beneath the nearly collapsed building to escape the heat inside the tent. Describing the unbearable conditions, Mohammed said, "This isn't normal heat. We're burning. We can't sit inside the tent because of the heat. The tent is literally on fire. Do you know what an oven is? We've been living in an oven for 3 years, not for 1 or 2 days." Hamis, who described life in the tents that have effectively turned into ovens as extremely difficult, said, "If you want to buy a fan to cool yourself down, it's too expensive, so you can't afford one. Even if you could afford it, there's no electricity to run it. In the end, you have no choice but to use pieces of plastic or cardboard as makeshift fans. There's no other option." Palestinian barber Shadi Al-Barawi, 35, who lost his right leg and his father in Israeli attacks on the Gaza Strip, is struggling to support his 11-member family by turning one corner of the tent where he has taken shelter into a barber shop. Marawi said he had owned his own barbershop before the war, but lost his shop in the bombardments. He said that following his treatment at the hospital, doctors decided in August 2025 to amputate his right leg above the knee. Marawi said that after losing his leg, his mobility became limited and his daily life changed completely. I lost my father at the beginning of the war. In addition to my own family of six, I am now responsible for my five sisters. Despite the severe disability I have suffered, I had to return to my profession to support my family. He said, my income is not enough to meet our daily needs. The Palestinian barber said he started working with a few barbering tools he was able to salvage from his former shop and continued, since there was no one to carry my equipment or help me, my only option was to turn part of the tent where we live into a barber shop. The available resources are not enough to run a proper shop, but I am trying to do the best I can. The limited income I currently earn is not enough to meet my family's basic daily needs. Emphasizing that he has not given up working despite all the pain and physical disabilities he has endured, Marawi added that he dreams of completing his missing equipment, opening a fully equipped barbershop, and starting his life anew.
2: A mother and son reunited after Nepal's deadly flash floods ripped them apart. 8-year-old Zoyal Gale and his brother were at school when the torrent of water and debris charged through their village in the northern district of Rasua on Wednesday. His mother, Matimaya Tamang, was at home and tried to head towards their school to find her sons, but she said the landscape had become unrecognizable and their school building had been destroyed.
3: I had completely lost hope. I didn't have my children. I was going through a period of grief, and I couldn't even control myself. I didn't think that there was any point in staying alive.
2: But Gale had run into a nearby forest and climbed a tree to escape, suffering a broken leg and cuts on his face. He was taken to a hospital in a neighboring district where a Reuters journalist encountered him without any family. His mother moved from one shelter and collection point to another, looking for her two missing children, with no luck. But Tamang on Thursday obtained the phone number of the Reuters journalist who had met Gale several hours earlier. The journalist told her Gale was alive and had been transferred to a Kathmandu Hospital for further treatment, something she said she could barely believe. Bubu, how are you feeling now? She says. Gale answers, I'm okay.
3: I keep wondering when I'll finally get there. Hold my son in my arms and see him.
2: At this point, Tamang had already found her younger son alive as well. They are among the lucky ones. The UN Children's Agency, UNICEF, says at least 17,000 children have been affected by the floods north of Kathmandu. The agency added it was working with Nepal's government to identify, register, and reunite children separated from their families.
4: A devastating flood in the border area of Nepal and China swept through villages and inundated buildings. Experts say rising temperatures and melting glaciers probably played a role in the disaster. But they warn against describing climate change as the sole trigger. Here's what we know so far about the cause of the floods. Scientists say it probably began with a massive ice rock avalanche, though the exact cause of the Himalayan disaster is still being analyzed. Hundreds were killed, with over 1,000

0: broken ice and drag vast quantities of debris down with it.
1: It carried several amounts of tons of sediments in that low part, and then again there was another vertical drops all the way to the rivers, which was about at 3,000 meters.
0: Similar catastrophic surges have hit the region in recent years, but on a smaller scale.
2: These events have occurred throughout history. What's unusual is the scale of this landslide. It is incredibly large.
0: Benjamin Horton is Dean of the School of Energy and Environment at the City University of Hong Kong.
2: With climate change, that summer melting is more extensive. It's more intensive, it lasts for a longer period of the year, so the probability of these landslides that are generated by climate change is increasing year upon year.
0: The long-term trend appears stark. The United Nations said in 2023 that global warming caused Nepal's snow-capped mountains to lose around one-third of their ice cover in just over 30 years. And glaciers in Nepal had melted 65% faster over the previous decade than they had in the decade before.
2: One of the things that I find so tragic is that the people who lost their lives and lost their livelihoods didn't contribute to this problem. They're not the polluters of carbon dioxide. We know who are the polluters, and they are responsible.

It's a complex phenomenon, a huge disaster, and a type of geological process that is not very common. It's quite rare. In my opinion, looking at satellite imagery, the phenomenon start on the glacier, and a huge part of this glacier collapsed. So a block of ice ranging probably several tens of million cubic meters, probably 100 million cubic meters, collapse in the valley bottom. In the valley bottom, this disintegrates. Not only ice collapse, but also block of rocks. There are strong evidence that also rocks in the high elevation collapsed. And probably at the end of the descent, landslide dam was formed, and the blockage of the river collapsed after a few hours, releasing an enormous quantities of debris and water

At least 27 people have been killed after a Russian drone strike triggered a massive detonation at a warehouse in the village of Myla in Kyiv's Bucha district, officials said Saturday, prompting President Volodymyr Zelensky to demand accountability for those responsible. Kyiv Regional Governor Timur Tkachenko said 42 others were injured, including four children, and more than 380 people were evacuated from the strike area. He said at least 50 residential buildings were damaged in the attack, which also sparked a large-scale fire that spread to nearby homes and a restaurant. Tkachenko confirmed that Dmitrivka community head Tara Stidich was among those killed and cautioned that the final death toll may still rise as rescue operations and debris removal continue. Zelensky said the strike on the warehouse was followed by a detonation that caused significant damage to nearby infrastructure, including residential buildings and a facility providing care for the elderly and people with disabilities. He did not give further details on what was stored at the site, but said criminal proceedings had already been opened on charges of official negligence. There are regulations in place ammunition cannot be stored near homes or other residential areas, Zelensky wrote on X. Those who allowed this to happen must be held accountable for their decisions. There will definitely be appropriate conclusions. Ukrainian Prime Minister Serhii Koretsky drew a comparison

into a similar strike on an ammunition depot in Vishnev near Kyiv earlier this year that killed 22 people. Unfortunately, we can already see that the terrible tragedy in Vishnev did not become a lesson, Koretsky said. In the fifth year of a full-scale invasion, making the same mistakes is criminal negligence, and all those guilty without exception must be severely punished so that such situations do not happen again. Russia's defense ministry said its forces struck an arms depot storing drone manufacturing equipment.

Russian forces launched a wave of attacks across multiple regions of Ukraine on Friday, killing at least two people, injuring several others, and causing widespread damage to homes, vehicles, and infrastructure. In Odessa, an attack by Russian forces killed one person and injured three others. The strike also set fire to eight trucks loaded with food supplies, leaving them damaged. In Zaporizhia, a Russian drone strike early Friday morning injured five people, Ukraine's state emergency service reported. Representative Dmytro Chebanenko told reporters that the strike sparked a massive fire covering 14,000 square meters, engulfing a shopping center in the southeastern city. He added that repeated threats of further strikes complicated rescue and firefighting operations on the ground. Meanwhile, in the Kyiv region, Russian forces resumed their drone barrage for a second consecutive day, targeting more than a dozen apartment buildings and storage depots. According to Timur Tikhachenko, head of the Kyiv Regional Military Administration, the strikes damaged 14 warehouses, 16 private houses, 3 apartment buildings, and 16 vehicles. One person was killed and two others were wounded in the attacks. Russia's defense ministry confirmed it had struck a warehouse overnight in the Kyiv region, claiming the facility was being used to store Ukraine's Flamingo cruise missiles along with fuel for rocket boosters, though this claim has not been independently verified. The coordinated strikes across Odessa, Zaporizhia, and Kyiv reflect a broader pattern of intensified Russian aerial attacks on Ukrainian cities in recent days, hitting both civilian infrastructure and, according to Moscow, military-linked storage sites.

Russia said Friday that it launched a mobile solid-fuel intercontinental ballistic missile from the Plesetsk Cosmodrome in the northwestern Arkhangelsk region. The Russian Defense Ministry said in a statement that it successfully conducted the combat training launch of the nuclear-capable ICBM, which reached a designated area at the Kura training ground in the Kamchatka region of Russia's Far East. The statement said that the strategic missile forces practiced the procedure for redeploying a mobile intercontinental ballistic missile launch battery to a remote area, preparing for and conducting the launch. It added that the purpose of the combat training launch was to confirm the tactical, technical, and flight characteristics of the missile system. The ministry did not identify the missile used in the exercise. Russia's strategic missile forces are responsible for the country's land-based intercontinental ballistic missiles and form a key component of its nuclear deterrent. In May, the Defense Ministry said it launched a Yars intercontinental ballistic missile from the Plesetsk Cosmodrome toward the Kura training ground during nuclear drills that also involved neighboring Belarus.

The Democratic Republic of Congo launched an Ebola vaccination campaign in Kisangani on Thursday, starting with frontline health workers as authorities seek to contain the country's largest and deadliest Ebola outbreak on record. Health worker Arnaud Batumbu, one of those vaccinated, said he trusted the vaccine because it had previously been used successfully against the Zaire strain of Ebola. He also called for more doses, saying Tshopo province's population of more than 3 million far exceeded the initial supply.

0: parle d'Ebola, Bugibio, d'origine ougandaise, mais le vaccin qu'on vient nous enregistrer, c'était le vaccin qui avait réussi pour ce qui est du type Zaïre. 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
1: The outbreak was declared in Ituri province on May 15th and has since spread to 6 provinces, with more than 5,000 confirmed cases and over 2,500 deaths recorded, according to the latest government figures. Intense transmission, community deaths and attacks, and other disruptions affecting health workers have complicated efforts to contain the virus. Health Minister Samuel Roger Kamba said Congo had received more than 50,000 doses and would expand vaccination to provinces surrounding Ituri, moving in a ring towards the outbreak's epicenter. We have enough doses for all healthcare providers, Kamba said, while warning that infections could still occur, even among people using protective measures.
2: Je voudrais, à ce propos, passer un message à nos prestataires de soins. Même avec toutes les précautions, une erreur peut toujours arriver. Et on voit, malheureusement, certaines personnes être contaminées alors qu'elles étaient bien protégées.
1: The outbreak is caused by the Bundibugyo species of Ebola, for which there is currently no approved vaccine or treatment. The Ervebo vaccine being used in Congo is licensed against the Zaire strain, and its effectiveness against Bundibugyo is still uncertain. 20,000 of the 70,000 doses allocated to Congo are being used in a clinical trial to assess whether it can protect against the strain. Meanwhile, several vaccines specifically targeting Bundibugyo are under development, including candidates from Oxford and IAVI. Red alert has been issued for 9 cities in Italy today due to the 5th heat wave affecting the country since the beginning of summer. According to reports in the national press, a new heat wave has been affecting the central and southern regions of the country since the start of the week. Italy's Ministry of Health has classified some high-risk areas as red in order to warn the public about the negative effects of the 5th heat wave seen since the beginning of summer. Accordingly, red alert has been issued for 9 cities in the central and southern regions of the country: Bari, Cagliari, Campobasso, Catania, Latina, Messina, Palermo, Rome, and Reggio Calabria. The Ministry of Health, while reiterating a series of warnings and precautionary recommendations on its website for sun protection, especially advised the elderly, children, and the sick not to go outside between 11 a.m. and 6 p.m. when the day is hottest. The extreme heat also made things difficult for tourists visiting the capital, Rome, and for city residents. In particular, visitors wishing to see the city's famous tourist sites were seen using umbrellas and portable fans to protect themselves from the sun, and forming lines in front of fountains to cool off. Meanwhile, efforts to extinguish forest fires that broke out at various points on the island of Sicily in southern Italy are ongoing. A fire that started yesterday at the foot of Mount Gulino near the city of Palermo was tackled from the air using 2 helicopters in an effort to bring the flames under control.

0: Tbilisi's skyline will never be the same again, as a modernist art complex once considered a symbol of the city is being demolished.
1: All the tourists liked the bridge, considered it a wonderful symbol. They took great photos of this landmark, and it was one of the symbols of the city. And now they're going to build something else, and it breaks my heart.
0: Construction of the Rike tubes began in 2011 under a previous pro-Western government. But the complex, including a theatre and exhibition hall, was not finished once the Georgian Dream Party came into power, and it remains largely unused. Prime Minister Irakli Kobakidze said in May, "This ugliness

0: does not befit our beautiful capital.
1: Many people didn't like the Eiffel Tower either, but now France and Paris are impossible to imagine without it.
0: Economist Zazar Borchalaze said a group of concerned citizens is taking a protest to court.
1: The building is already half destroyed and we have no hope, but this fact needs to be recorded.
0: The original design was by architects from the Italian firm Studio Fuxas. They said the government did not warn them about the demolition, but that you cannot cancel history. The rest of the old town in the Georgian capital is more traditional, with Orthodox churches and 19th century homes. A former chief architect of Tbilisi, Irakli Rostam Ashivle, says the complex should not have been built without consultation, but it's also unacceptable to tear it down without public input. For other residents, it's a question of priorities.
2: Personally, I don't like the way it looks visually, but I think that at this point, the state's priority should be construction, not destruction. There are many other things to do, and I don't think it's worth wasting money or energy on destroying this.
0: Magro Property, the parent company of Rike Dom, which owns the complex and requested its demolition, did not immediately respond to a request for comment.

0: President Donald Trump announced the U.S. has reached a deal with Venezuela to control more than 65 billion barrels of its proven oil reserves. This historic transaction more than doubles American oil reserves, greatly increases our oil supply, and will substantially lower gas prices for all Americans, Trump posted on social media. Venezuela's interim president, Delcy Rodriguez, welcomed the deal, which is expected to bring about $209 billion to the state's treasury. The announcement followed weeks of negotiations over an agreement that would give American companies long-term access to a group of Venezuelan oil fields and guarantee the resulting crude supply to the U.S. Venezuelan officials are preparing to sign agreements next week, granting new oil exploration and production rights to a number of companies, particularly U.S. firms. Secretary of State Marco Rubio described the agreement as a win for both countries, saying on X that it would secure stable, low-cost oil for the U.S. and help lower petrol prices. The new deal would represent a dramatic expansion of Washington's role in Venezuela's oil industry as the Trump administration seeks to revive the country's production and secure more crude for U.S. refineries. Venezuela holds the world's largest proven oil reserves, but produces only 1.25 million barrels per day, far below its potential after years of underinvestment, mismanagement, and sanctions.
1: There should be no misunderstanding. The Fed's price stability objective of 2%, as measured by the PCE price index, is a firm, fixed target. Let me be equally clear about another aspect of this objective. Price stability is not self-executing, nor is inflation necessarily mean reverting. It's the Fed's job to deliver stable prices. No excuses. For my part today, as we sit here, I'm impressed by the overall performance of the economy, which appears to have strengthened. One indicator of strength is how well an economy holds up under stress, how well it holds up under shocks. On that score, both Main Street and Wall Street have been remarkably resilient. So here is my standard. We must be confident that underlying inflation is moving to our objective, clearly and at sufficient speed. Otherwise, we have work to do. That's our job, that's our mandate, and that's our charge to keep.
2: U.S. stocks finished flat to lower Friday as the Dow barely budged. The S&P 500 slipped a quarter of 1%, and the Nasdaq lost half of a percent. Investors turned cautious after Federal Reserve

0: Chair Kevin Warsh reiterated the central bank's focus on fighting inflation, increasing the prospects for a rate hike.
1: We must be confident that underlying inflation is moving to our objective, clearly and at sufficient speed. Otherwise, we have work to do.
0: Brad Long, chief investment officer with Wealthspire, said the market reaction was expected.
2: Anytime we have an opportunity to hear from important figures like Kevin Warsh in periods of uncertainty, inflation is uncertain. Obviously, unemployment, we had a softer look last month. September 4th will be important to see our next figures there. Markets are going to be acutely aware and a little bit on edge. I'm not surprised to see markets selling off a little bit here, though there's not a real dramatic shift as we look across most major indices. And so if anything, I think it's grounding that Kevin Warsh has continued to stay on target, on message, and on 2%. So I'm not surprised with a little bit of volatility here during the day.
0: Traders are now split between a rate hike and a hold in September, as they were before inflation data this month painted a mixed picture. Stocks on the move included Marvell Technology, which tumbled 10%. On doubts over the timing of revenue from its AI chip agreement with Alphabet's Google, even though Marvell boosted its 2027 revenue forecast. And shares of Gap surged about 13%. After the apparel retailer named industry veteran Michael Francis as Old Navy's new CEO and raised its annual profit forecast.
3: As the war with Iran approaches the six-month mark, Americans across the country are weighing its economic costs, personal consequences, and the prospect of a prolonged conflict.
4: Every day I fill up on gas. I fill up a big, massive pickup truck, and then I have a lot of small lawn equipment. And it takes around $200 to fill that up. Now, this is my fourth year doing this, and before then, I was spending around $75 just to fill everything up, including the handheld tanks. That's not including the truck. Now, the truck is different. That's an extra $75, but gas has went up tremendously in just the last year alone.
3: Others said the conflict had heightened concerns about personal security. Mary Jones said worries about international conflict were prompting some Americans to take precautions to protect themselves and their families.
5: No one knows exactly what is going to go, what's going to happen going forward. The only thing my best recommendations is that people are taking precautions and getting involved in protecting their home front, making sure their family is protected.
3: But some Americans continue to support the Trump administration's approach.
6: I don't think it's been a war, but I don't think we have, one life is too much, but not as much as most wars. So peacetime president, I'm sure I'm still going to go with it.
3: U.S. public approval of the war has fallen to its lowest level since the conflict's early days. And Trump's popularity is likewise at a record low ahead of congressional elections in November. Thousands of people have died in the conflict, most of them in Iran and Lebanon, while the U.S. and Israel have degraded much of Iran's conventional military capacity. The exact state of its nuclear program, which the U.S. and Israel aim to dismantle, remains unknown.

Bayern Munich launched its Bundesliga title defense in emphatic fashion with a 5-1 win over Stuttgart at the Allianz Arena. Dayot Upamecano opened the scoring in the 21st minute, flicking Joshua Kimmich's corner past Fabian Bredlow after Stuttgart had earlier hit the crossbar through Thiago Tomas. Stuttgart equalized 7 minutes after halftime when Joshua Waggemann scored following Manuel Neuer's save from Jeff Chabot. But Bayern responded almost immediately. Michael Elise restored the lead in the 55th minute from another Kimmich assist, before Venoman turned Alphonso Davies' cross into his own net 3 minutes later. Substitute Ismael Saibari then set up Aleksandar Pavlovic for Bayern's fourth in the 82nd minute, before providing another assist for

Luis Diaz to complete the scoring in stoppage time. Olise also had a second goal ruled out for offside as Bayern threatened to add further goals. The defending champions extended their unbeaten run in Bundesliga season-opening matches to 15 games and made an early statement in their pursuit of another German title. Bayern captain Manuel Neuer made his 600th competitive appearance for the club.

It was tough. It was physical. So I think we had to work really hard to get our first chances, to add our first spaces. But eventually the spaces got bigger. And when the spaces got bigger, we were not necessarily clinical, but we became more dangerous. And at the end, I have to praise the team for the mentality again. We scored the third one, which was the decider, I think. And then we went for the fourth and the fifth. And even after, we tried another to have the sixth. And it's good to see those signs as early in the season. We score a lot of goals. So I think last year we scored 182 goals, if I'm right. But we score still 30% of our goals on set pieces. So I think we can't forget that this is a way for us as well to gain an advantage in a game. So we still have the focus to, together with the team, you know, Giacomo Stay and Aaron Danks, you know, they're working really hard to make sure we have the right setup, attacking and defending. And it's a weapon for us as well. Yeah, not a lot of rest. Still very early in the season, so... But it's a combination that we're used to. So we're going to handle it the best we can, and then try and keep the same objective, which is winning games.

0: for sure is happy, but his performance for me was very good, not because of the two goals, but the way he worked off the ball. He has to press, he was in charge when Palace has the ball, he was in charge of Wharton, and I think his game was a complete game, on the ball and off the ball. He was not playing on his level first half, but again, overall I was happy with his performance off the ball. And then second half, he scored twice, and for sure he's much more happy. First of all, he loves football, and so it's much more easy to work with him. And then he's Ryan. Ryan is like this. We know how good he is. We know the quality that he has. In this moment, he's helping the team with the numbers in terms of assist and goal. And no doubt that he's going to help the team also in the future. Yeah, we know that most of the time, if we are able to create chances, he's going to score goals. I think he had a couple chances against Bournemouth, unfortunately he missed. But tonight, again, he scored twice. He could have scored probably one or two more. But we are happy that he scored. We are happy that we won the game. Yeah, I think the performance overall was good. We struggled the first 5-10 minutes, and then because we were pressing in the wrong way, and then we adjust something. And after that, I think we were in control. We scored 4. We could have scored probably more, and we didn't concede a lot. Especially, I like the sacrifice or the desire of the ball. Because if we are able to match the intensity, the desire of different opponent, I think with the quality we have, we can do something important. But again, we were good on the ball, but I think we were very, very good also off the ball.
1: We're very excited. This is a competition that we think we need to be playing in every season. We have some fantastic opponents. Old Trafford has been the home of some great moments in this competition, so hopefully we'll create new memories for our fans. Yeah, I think the Bayern Munich at home, obviously the 99 final was iconic in the history of the club. But we're looking forward to playing against all these great opponents, home and away. And as I said, hopefully we'll create some really good moments for our fans.
2: Amazing season. Unai Emery has done an incredible job, won the Europa League. He has changed a lot of players this season. It seems like he bought exciting young players, added some experience as well. So it was an exciting draw as well. I think the phone is already going mad regarding tickets, Barcelona, Paris Saint-Germain. Very interesting, very exciting, and I think the club is really excited to be in this competition.
3: Of course, it's always a challenge to play against the European the champions. So, and also we are really happy that we face Barcelona with Rodri there. We are happy to see him again, and also Napoli that we played last year, and we had the pleasure to have Kevin on the field, and of course facing that opponent. And when you have friends on the pitch, it's always good.
4: Look, first of all, it's visiting friends. Hugo Viana, the sports director of Manchester City, worked for Sporting as sports director. Bruno Fernandes, player of Man United, comes from Sporting. So I think it's also important to show that while we're here, there's people that spend time at the club that helped Sporting that now we visit, and that's very exciting as well.

0: Iran is facing mounting economic pressure and internal political strain as sanctions bite and the war reaches its six-month mark. President Masoud Pezeshkian said in a video aired Friday that Iran's exports and imports had fallen by 25% to 35%, citing the figures as clear evidence of sanctions' impact on the economy.
1: Exports and imports have fallen by 25 to 35%. That is, our exports have fallen more, but our imports have also declined. Of course, exports have seen a bigger drop than imports. The meaning of this is clear to those who understand economics. I do not want to spell it out. I do not know what to say to those who claim that sanctions have no effect.
0: He noted that Iran had briefly exported nearly 90 million barrels of oil during a window when export restrictions eased, but said Tehran can no longer sustain those sales.
1: Whatever we had, nearly 90 million barrels of oil, we exported in that short period, because they had previously blocked our exports and had also stopped some of it at sea. But now, we cannot do that.
0: Iran condemned the United States' latest economic sanctions as state terrorism, as concerns grow that continued financial pressure could spark domestic unrest. Annual inflation hit 66% last month, and the standoff over the Strait of Hormuz, which handled a fifth of global oil supplies before the war, remains the conflict's biggest unresolved flashpoint.
1: The Omanis initially went along with it, but later raised objections. In the end, when they came here a few days ago, we reached an understanding, and they accepted that the route should be opened based on the map that had been coordinated. In other words, we should be able to open the route. We are now following this up within the agreed frameworks. If the United States fulfills its commitments, meaning it lifts the naval blockade, removes the oil and petrochemical sanctions, releases Iran's blocked funds, begins investment, and forces Israel not to continue its actions in Lebanon, and to abide by the frameworks, then naturally, we will also open the route through the Strait of Hormuz, based on the approvals that form the policy of the establishment.
0: With negotiations at an impasse, the Trump administration has escalated efforts to financially isolate Iran through what it has called an economic D-Day, warning other countries to cut business ties with Tehran or risk secondary sanctions, though the Treasury Department has not yet imposed such penalties. Amid this pressure, Iran's leader Khamenei used a message marking Government Week to declare that preserving social cohesion must be a central government priority, stating that any action undermining national unity, political, security, cultural, social, or economic is prohibited.
1: Every action in each of the cultural, social, political, security, and economic macro areas must be taken with consideration of the attachment related to social cohesion.
0: He warned that even popular measures could ultimately backfire if their broader social consequences are ignored, and cautioned against rhetoric that fosters despair or promotes false divisions, such as war or negotiations, and compromise or warmongering.
1: Undoubtedly, any disappointing speech and weakening of national and public motivations, and any kind of imaginary dualism such as war or negotiation, consensus or extremism, compromise or warmongering that has caused direct or indirect damage to our beloved people in the past, can have the same effect from now on. Therefore, I firmly declare that committing anything that is detrimental to social cohesion is prohibited.

0: It's been 6 months since Israel and the United States attacked Iran, the goal in part to change the Middle East through military force. Now, while the Middle East has changed, it's not in the way they had hoped. Iran has survived the assassination of its top leaders and weeks of bombing and has found leverage in effectively shuttering the Strait of Hormuz. Gulf Arab nations saw worrying gaps open up in the American security umbrella they have relied on for decades. And some are looking at alternatives, with Saudi Arabia entering into a new defense pact with Turkey and Pakistan. Israel has once again thrashed its enemies without defeating them. And after nearly 3 years of war in Gaza and new land seizures in the Palestinian territories, as well as Lebanon and Syria, it's seen the erosion of support among the American public and is at risk of generational rupture with the United States, its closest ally. Iran is now determined to exert permanent control over the strait while giving no ground on its disputed nuclear program. It's a risky gamble, especially as the United States tightens its blockades and vows new sanctions on Iran's already battered economy. This week, the Trump administration said it would focus on increasing economic pressure rather than military action to try to finish them. As the conflict continues, Trump's talk of finding a quick end to the war appears to be fading. He said he's not in a hurry to get back to the negotiating table. There is no end in sight to the war and its impact on the global economy.
1: Israeli drone strike on a location where civilians had gathered in the Al-Qarara area of Khan Yunis in the southern Gaza Strip killed three Palestinians from the same family. The Israeli army once again violated the ceasefire, continuing its attacks on the Gaza Strip. According to information given to Anadolu Agency by Nasser Hospital, the bodies of three people from the same family were brought to the hospital after an Israeli drone targeted a location near Al-Qarara where civilians were present. Eyewitnesses and local sources said those killed were two brothers and their cousin from the Abedin family. Sources said the Israeli drone targeted the individuals while they were in front of their homes in the town, resulting in their deaths. According to the latest statement released by Gaza's Ministry of Health, 1,303 people have been killed and 4,336 injured in Israeli attacks since the ceasefire took effect on October 10th, while the bodies of 814 people have been recovered from the rubble. The ministry also stated that since Israel's offensive on the Gaza Strip began in October 2023, the death toll has reached 73,438, with 174,447 people wounded. Israel's military said it carried out an airstrike in the West Bank on Friday that killed a Palestinian it described as a Hamas militant operative, as well as two of his accomplices, in a rare use of deadly Israeli air power in the occupied territory. Hamas condemned the strike but did not claim the person targeted, whom the Israeli military named as Qais Bitawi, as a member. The strike targeted a car in the area of Jenin in the northern West Bank, the military and medics said. A video published by Israeli Army was said to show an airstrike in Jenin. The location was verified from satellite imagery and Reuters reporting in the area. The West Bank has seen a surge in militant Israeli settler attacks on Palestinians, as well as military raids into Palestinian towns. The northern West Bank, where Jenin sits, was the site of a major Israeli assault last year, which the military says was aimed at targeting militant strongholds. In a statement, the military said Bitawi was involved in directing, funding, and executing attacks on Israeli civilians and security forces. It said he maintained ties with Hamas members in Gaza, where the group is based, as well as abroad. The Palestine Red Crescent Ambulance Service said Israeli ground troops raided the site of the drone strike, briefly detained medics, and prevented them from transporting those wounded or killed to hospital. Israel's military did not immediately provide comment on the ambulance service's statements.

In the West Bank, we have three vocational centers, and the Calandia Training Center is the oldest technical and vocational training center of UNRWA in the West Bank. So we have 340 young men every year in the center between 15 and 19 years. We train them to become carpenters, to become car mechanics, to become graphic designers, to give them skills to succeed in the labor market and a perspective for the future. And it's a very important contribution to the Palestinian refugee communities because it's education for free. And a lot of our young students come from difficult socioeconomic backgrounds. But we've also seen an increase in forced displacement, which is extremely concerning. In the northern West Bank, there are 34,000 Palestinian refugees who have been forcibly displaced by the

0: Israeli military already more than a year and a half ago. At the same time, more than 50% of these free camps, the houses have been destroyed. This is a dramatic deterioration that we're seeing. And we took a decision to continue to deliver to our beneficiaries in East Jerusalem. We had 6 schools that were closed. We had 2 health centers that were closed. And we had our headquarters destroyed. And yesterday, the last remaining large UNRWA facility in occupied East Jerusalem was seized by Israeli authorities in a blatant violation of international law. What I can say is that Israel is a member state of the United Nations. That means Israel has an obligation to protect UNRWA staff, to facilitate the humanitarian operations of UNRWA, and to respect the diplomatic privileges and immunities of UNRWA as a UN agency. In the end, we are a subsidiary organ of the General Assembly.
1: Israel's occupation and blockade of Gaza means that many basic aspects of daily life, including access to food, drinking water, education, and housing, are controlled by the occupying power. For 3 years, Gazans have struggled to survive in nylon tents under conditions that are incompatible with human dignity and lack even the most basic elements of comfort. As summer temperatures turn these nylon tents into ovens, life becomes even more difficult for Gaza's residents. When they want to cool down, access to water, or even electric fans, things ordinary people take for granted, becomes almost an unattainable luxury. The Lyle family, who live in a tent with their 5 children, seek shade and relief from the heat beneath a heavily damaged, nearly collapsed building. Unable to withstand the heat, the children try to cool themselves by sitting in basins of water. But given the scarcity of water in Gaza and the fact that it has to be carried from distant locations, even finding a way to cool down has become a luxury. They're not living in a tent, but in an oven. Huda Abu Laile, the mother, tried to describe the conditions inside their tent. Calling this a tent would require 2 witnesses. This is simply an oven. The children cannot tolerate the heat. To keep them from fainting from the heat, we constantly put them in water and wet the tent as well. Huda said that for the past 3 years, they have carried their tent with them wherever they have been displaced, yet their living conditions have not improved at all. She said that they froze from the cold in winter and baked from the heat in summer. Mohammed Abu Laile, the father, said that despite the danger, they take shelter beneath the nearly collapsed building to escape the heat inside the tent. Describing the unbearable conditions, Mohammed said, "This isn't normal heat. We're burning. We can't sit inside the tent because of the heat. The tent is literally on fire. Do you know what an oven is? We've been living in an oven for 3 years, not for 1 or 2 days." Hamis, who described life in the tents that have effectively turned into ovens as extremely difficult, said, "If you want to buy a fan to cool yourself down, it's too expensive, so you can't afford one. Even if you could afford it, there's no electricity to run it. In the end, you have no choice but to use pieces of plastic or cardboard as makeshift fans. There's no other option." Palestinian barber Shadi Al-Barawi, 35, who lost his right leg and his father in Israeli attacks on the Gaza Strip, is struggling to support his 11-member family by turning one corner of the tent where he has taken shelter into a barber shop. Barawi said he had owned his own barbershop before the war, but lost his shop in the bombardments. He said that following his treatment at the hospital, doctors decided in August 2025 to amputate his right leg above the knee. Barawi said that after losing his leg, his mobility became limited and his daily life changed completely. "I lost my father at the beginning of the war. In addition to my own family of 6, I am now responsible for my 5 sisters. Despite the severe disability I have suffered, I had to return to my profession to support my family," he said. "My income is not enough to meet our daily needs." The Palestinian barber said he started working with a few barbering tools he was able to salvage from his former shop and continued, Since there was no one to carry my equipment or help me, my only option was to turn part of the tent where we live into a barber shop. The available resources are

0: Not enough to run a proper shop, but I am trying to do the best I can. The limited income I currently earn is not enough to meet my family's basic daily needs. Emphasizing that he has not given up working despite all the pain and physical disabilities he has endured, Barawi added that he dreams of completing his missing equipment, opening a fully equipped barbershop, and starting his life anew.
1: A mother and son reunited after Nepal's deadly flash floods ripped them apart. 8-year-old Zoyal Gale and his brother were at school when the torrent of water and debris charged through their village in the northern district of Rasua on Wednesday. His mother, Matimaya Tamang, was at home and tried to head towards their school to find her sons, but she said the landscape had become unrecognizable and their school building had been destroyed.
2: I had completely lost hope. I didn't have my children. I was going through a period of grief, and I couldn't even control myself. I didn't think that there was any point in staying alive.
1: But Gale had run into a nearby forest and climbed a tree to escape, suffering a broken leg and cuts on his face. He was taken to a hospital in a neighboring district where a Reuters journalist encountered him without any family. His mother moved from one shelter and collection point to another, looking for her two missing children, with no luck. But Tamang on Thursday obtained the phone number of the Reuters journalist who had met Gale several hours earlier. The journalist told her Gale was alive and had been transferred to a Kathmandu hospital for further treatment, something she said she could barely believe. Bubu, how are you feeling now? She says. Gale answers, I'm okay.
2: I keep wondering when I'll finally get there. Hold my son in my arms and see him.
1: At this point, Tamang had already found her younger son alive as well. They are among the lucky ones. The UN Children's Agency, UNICEF, says at least 17,000 children have been affected by the floods north of Kathmandu. The agency added it was working with Nepal's government to identify, register, and reunite children separated from their families.
3: A devastating flood in the border area of Nepal and China swept through villages and inundated buildings. Experts say rising temperatures and melting glaciers probably played a role in the disaster. But they warn against describing climate change as the sole trigger. Here's what we know so far about the cause of the floods. Scientists say it probably began with a massive ice rock avalanche, though the exact cause of the Himalayan disaster is still being analyzed. Hundreds were killed, with over 1,000 still missing days after the catastrophe. Mohan Bahadur Chand, an assistant professor at Kathmandu University's Department of Environmental Science, explains.
4: The height where we are assuming that ice was broken is about 5,200 meters from the sea level, and then the vertical drop of almost 1,200 meters, and then again the ice might have melted during that drop.
3: Chant said the combination of extreme height and speed was enough to melt the broken ice and drag vast quantities of debris

0: at the City University of Hong Kong.
1: With climate change, that summer melting is more extensive, it's more intensive, it lasts for a longer period of the year. So the probability of these landslides that are generated by climate change is increasing year upon year.
0: The long-term trend appears stark. The United Nations said in 2023 that global warming caused Nepal's snow-capped mountains to lose around one-third of their ice cover in just over 30 years. And glaciers in Nepal had melted 65% faster over the previous decade than they had in the decade before.
1: One of the things that I find so tragic is that the people who lost their lives and lost their livelihoods didn't contribute to this problem. They're not the polluters of carbon dioxide. We know who are the polluters, and they are responsible.

It's a complex phenomenon, a huge disaster, and a type of geological process that is not very common. It's quite rare. In my opinion, looking at satellite imagery, the phenomenon start on the glacier, and a huge part of this glacier collapsed. So a block of ice ranging probably several tens of million cubic meters, probably 100 million cubic meters, collapse in the valley bottom. In the valley bottom, disintegrates. Not only ice collapse, but also block of rocks. There are strong evidence that also rocks in the high elevation collapsed. And probably at the end of the descent, landslide dam was formed, and the blockage of the river collapsed after a few hours, releasing an enormous quantities of debris and water

At least 27 people have been killed after a Russian drone strike triggered a massive detonation at a warehouse in the village of Myla in Kyiv's Bucha district, officials said Saturday, prompting President Volodymyr Zelensky to demand accountability for those responsible. Kyiv Regional Governor Timur Tkachenko said 42 others were injured, including 4 children, and more than 380 people were evacuated from the strike area. He said at least 50 residential buildings were damaged in the attack, which also sparked a large-scale fire that spread to nearby homes and a restaurant. Tkachenko confirmed that Dmitrivka community head Taras Didich was among those killed and cautioned that the final death toll may still rise as rescue operations and debris removal continue. Zelensky said the strike on the warehouse was followed by a detonation that caused significant damage to nearby infrastructure, including residential buildings and a facility providing care for the elderly and people with disabilities. He did not give further details on what was stored at the site, but said criminal proceedings had already been opened on charges of official negligence. There are regulations in place ammunition cannot be stored near homes or other residential areas, Zelensky wrote on X. Those who allowed this to happen must be held accountable for their decisions. There will definitely be appropriate conclusions. Ukrainian Prime Minister Serhiy Koretsky drew a comparison to a similar strike on an ammunition depot in Vishnev near Kyiv earlier this year that killed 22 people. Unfortunately, we can already see that the terrible tragedy in Vishnev did not become a lesson, Koretsky said. In the fifth year of a full-scale invasion, making the same mistakes is criminal negligence, and all those guilty without exception must be severely punished so that such situations do not happen again. Russia's defense ministry said its forces struck an arms depot storing drone manufacturing equipment.

Russian forces launched a wave of attacks across multiple regions of Ukraine on Friday, killing at least two people, injuring several others, and causing widespread damage to homes, vehicles, and infrastructure. In Odessa, an attack by Russian forces killed one person and injured three others. The strike also set fire to eight trucks loaded with food supplies, leaving them damaged. In Zaporizhia, a Russian drone strike early Friday morning injured five people, Ukraine's state emergency service reported. Representative Dmytro Chebanenko told reporters that the strike sparked a massive fire covering 14,000 square meters, engulfing a shopping center in the southeastern city. He added that repeated threats of further strikes complicated rescue and firefighting operations on the ground. Meanwhile, in the Kyiv region, Russian forces resumed their drone barrage for a second consecutive day, targeting more than a dozen apartment buildings and storage depots. According to Timur Tikhachenko, head of the Kyiv Regional Military Administration, the strikes damaged 14 warehouses, 16 private houses, 3 apartment buildings, and 16 vehicles. One person was killed and two others were wounded in the attacks. Russia's defense ministry confirmed it had struck a warehouse overnight in the Kyiv region, claiming the facility was being used to store Ukraine's Flamingo cruise missiles along with fuel for rocket boosters, though this claim has not been independently verified. The coordinated strikes across Odessa, Zaporizhia, and Kyiv reflect a broader pattern of intensified Russian aerial attacks on Ukrainian cities in recent days, hitting both civilian infrastructure and, according to Moscow, military-linked storage sites.

Russia said Friday that it launched a mobile solid-fuel intercontinental ballistic missile from the Plesetsk Cosmodrome in the northwestern Arkhangelsk region. The Russian Defense Ministry said in a statement that it successfully conducted the combat training launch of the nuclear-capable ICBM, which reached a designated area at the Kura training ground in the Kamchatka region of Russia's Far East. The statement said that the strategic missile forces practiced the procedure for redeploying a mobile intercontinental ballistic missile launch battery to a remote area, preparing for and conducting the launch. It added that the purpose of the combat training launch was to confirm the tactical, technical, and flight characteristics of the missile system. The ministry did not identify the missile used in the exercise. Russia's strategic missile forces are responsible for the country's land-based intercontinental ballistic missiles and form a key component of its nuclear deterrent. In May, the Defense Ministry said it launched a Yars intercontinental ballistic missile from the Plesetsk Cosmodrome toward the Kura training ground during nuclear drills that also involved neighboring Belarus.

0: The Democratic Republic of Congo launched an Ebola vaccination campaign in Kisangani on Thursday, starting with frontline health workers as authorities seek to contain the country's largest and deadliest Ebola outbreak on record. Health worker Arnaud Batumbu, one of those vaccinated, said he trusted the vaccine because it had previously been used successfully against the Zaire strain of Ebola. He also called for more doses, saying Tshopo province's population of more than 3 million far exceeded the initial supply.
1: C'est un vaccin qui a déjà fait des preuves. On parle d'Ebola, Bugibio, d'origine ougandaise, mais le vaccin qu'on vient nous enregistrer, c'était le vaccin qui avait réussi pour ce qui est du type Zaïre. 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
0: The outbreak was declared in Ituri province on May 15th and has since spread to 6 provinces, with more than 5,000 confirmed cases and over 2,500 deaths recorded, according to the latest government figures. Intense transmission, community deaths and attacks, and other disruptions affecting health workers have complicated efforts to contain the virus. Health Minister Samuel Roger Kamba said Congo had received more than 50,000 doses and would expand vaccination to provinces surrounding Ituri, moving in a ring towards the outbreak's epicenter. We have enough doses for all healthcare providers, Kamba said, while warning that infections could still occur, even among people using protective measures.
2: Je voudrais, à ce propos, passer un message à nos prestataires de soins. Même avec toutes les précautions, une erreur peut toujours arriver. Et on voit, malheureusement, certaines personnes être contaminées alors qu'elles étaient bien protégées.
0: The outbreak is caused by the Bundibugyo species of Ebola, for which there is currently no approved vaccine or treatment. The Ervebo vaccine being used in Congo is licensed against the Zaire strain, and its effectiveness against Bundibugyo is still uncertain. 20,000 of the 70,000 doses allocated to Congo are being used in a clinical trial to assess whether it can protect against the strain. Meanwhile, several vaccines specifically targeting Bundibugyo are under development, including candidates from Oxford and IAVI. Red alert has been issued for 9 cities in Italy today due to the 5th heat wave affecting the country since the beginning of summer. According to reports in the national press, a new heat wave has been affecting the central and southern regions of the country since the start of the week. Italy's Ministry of Health has classified some high-risk areas as red in order to warn the public about the negative effects of the 5th heat wave seen since the beginning of summer. Accordingly, red alert has been issued for 9 cities in the central and southern regions of the country: Bari, Cagliari, Campobasso, Catania, Latina, Messina, Palermo, Rome, and Reggio Calabria. The Ministry of Health, while reiterating a series of warnings and precautionary recommendations on its website for sun protection, especially advised the elderly, children, and the sick not to go outside between 11 a.m. and 6 p.m. when the day is hottest. The extreme heat also made things difficult for tourists visiting the capital, Rome, and for city residents. In particular, visitors wishing to see the city's famous tourist sites were seen using umbrellas and portable fans to protect themselves from the sun, and forming lines in front of fountains to cool off. Meanwhile, efforts to extinguish forest fires that broke out at various points on the island of Sicily in southern Italy are ongoing. A fire that started yesterday at the foot of Mount Gulino near the city of Palermo was tackled from the air using 2 helicopters in an effort to bring the flames under control.

0: Tbilisi's skyline will never be the same again, as a modernist art complex once considered a symbol of the city is being demolished.
1: All the tourists liked the bridge, considered it a wonderful symbol. They took great photos of this landmark, and it was one of the symbols of the city. And now they're going to build something else, and it breaks my heart.
0: Construction of the Rike tubes began in 2011 under a previous pro-Western government. But the complex, including a theatre and exhibition hall, was not finished once the Georgian Dream Party came into power, and it remains largely unused. Prime Minister Irakli Kobakidze said in May, "This ugliness does not befit our beautiful capital."
2: Many people didn't like the Eiffel Tower either, but now France and Paris are impossible to imagine without it.
0: Economist Zazar Borchalaze said a group of concerned citizens is taking a protest to court.
2: "The building is already half destroyed and we have no hope, but this fact needs to be recorded."
0: The original design was by architects from the Italian firm Studio Fuxas. They said the government did not warn them about the demolition, but that you cannot cancel history. The rest of the old town in the Georgian capital is more traditional, with Orthodox churches and 19th century homes. A former chief architect of Tbilisi, Irakli Rostam Ashivle, says the complex should not have been built without consultation, but it's also unacceptable to tear it down without public input. For other residents, it's a question of priorities.
3: "Personally, I don't like the way it looks visually, but I think that at this point the state's priority should be construction, not destruction. There are many other things to do, and I don't think it's worth wasting money or energy on destroying this."
0: Magro Property, the parent company of Rike Dom, which owns the complex and requested its demolition, did not immediately respond to a request for comment.
4: Ziraat Bank is with you all around the world.

0: President Donald Trump announced the U.S. has reached a deal with Venezuela to control more than 65 billion barrels of its proven oil reserves. This historic transaction more than doubles American oil reserves, greatly increases our oil supply, and will substantially lower gas prices for all Americans, Trump posted on social media. Venezuela's interim president, Delcy Rodriguez, welcomed the deal, which is expected to bring about $209 billion to the state's treasury. The announcement followed weeks of negotiations over an agreement that would give American companies long-term access to a group of Venezuelan oil fields and guarantee the resulting crude supply to the U.S. Venezuelan officials are preparing to sign agreements next week, granting new oil exploration and production rights to a number of companies, particularly U.S. firms. Secretary of State Marco Rubio described the agreement as a win for both countries, saying on X that it would secure stable, low-cost oil for the U.S. and help lower petrol prices. The new deal would represent a dramatic expansion of Washington's role in Venezuela's oil industry as the Trump administration seeks to revive the country's production and secure more crude for U.S. refineries. Venezuela holds the world's largest proven oil reserves, but produces only 1.25 million barrels per day, far below its potential after years of underinvestment, mismanagement, and sanctions.
1: There should be no misunderstanding. The Fed's price stability objective of 2%, as measured by the PCE price index, is a firm, fixed target. Let me be equally clear about another aspect of this objective. Price stability is not self-executing, nor is inflation necessarily mean reverting. It's the Fed's job to deliver stable prices. No excuses. For my part, today, as we sit here, I'm impressed by the overall performance of the economy, which appears to have strengthened. One indicator of strength is how well an economy holds up under stress, how well it holds up under shocks. On that score, both Main Street and Wall Street have been remarkably resilient. So here is my standard. We must be confident that underlying inflation is moving to our objective, clearly and at sufficient speed. Otherwise, we have work to do. That's our job, that's our mandate, and that's our charge to keep.
2: U.S. stocks finished flat to lower Friday as the Dow barely budged. The S&P 500 slipped a quarter of 1%, and the Nasdaq lost half of a percent. Investors turned cautious after Federal Reserve Chair Kevin Warsh reiterated the central bank's focus on fighting inflation, increasing the prospects for a rate hike.
1: We must be confident that underlying inflation is moving to our objective, clearly and at sufficient speed. Otherwise, we have work to do.
2: Brad Long, chief investment officer with WealthSpire, said the market reaction was expected.
3: Anytime we have an opportunity to hear from important figures like Kevin Warsh in periods of uncertainty, inflation is uncertain. Obviously, unemployment, we had a softer look last month. September 4th will be important to see our next figures there. Markets are going to be acutely aware and a little bit on edge. I'm not surprised to see markets selling off a little bit here, though there's not a real dramatic shift as we look across most major indices. And so if anything, I think it's grounding that Kevin Warsh has continued to stay on target, on message, and on 2%. So I'm not surprised with a little bit of volatility here during the day.
2: Traders are now split between a rate hike and a hold in September, as they were before inflation data this month painted a mixed picture. Stocks on the move included Marvell Technology, which tumbled 10%. On doubts over the timing of revenue from its AI chip agreement with Alphabet's Google, even though Marvell boosted its 2027 revenue forecast. And shares of Gap surged about 13%. After the apparel retailer named industry veteran Michael Francis as Old Navy's new CEO and raised its annual profit forecast.
4: As the war with Iran approaches the six-month mark, Americans across the country are weighing its economic costs, personal consequences, and the prospect of a prolonged conflict.
5: Every day I fill up on gas. I fill up a big, massive pickup truck, and then I have a lot of small lawn equipment. And it takes around $200 to fill that up. Now, this is my fourth year doing this, and before then, I was spending around $75 just to fill everything up, including the handheld tanks. That's not including the truck. Now, the truck is different. That's an extra $75, but gas has went up tremendously in just the last year alone.
4: Others said the conflict had heightened concerns about personal security. Mary Jones said worries about international conflict were prompting some Americans to take precautions to protect themselves and their families.
6: No one knows exactly what is going to go, what's going to happen going forward. The only thing my best recommendations is that people are taking precautions and getting involved in protecting their home front, making sure their family is protected.
4: But some Americans continue to support the Trump administration's approach.
7: I don't think it's been a war, but I don't think we have, one life is too much, but not as much as most wars. So peacetime president, I'm sure I'm still going to go with it.
4: U.S. public approval of the war has fallen to its lowest level since the conflict's early days. And Trump's popularity is likewise at a record low ahead of congressional elections in November. Thousands of people have died in the conflict, most of them in Iran and Lebanon, while the U.S. and Israel have degraded much of Iran's conventional military capacity. The exact state of its nuclear program, which the U.S. and Israel aim to dismantle, remains unknown.
8: Ziraat Bank is with you all around the world.

Bayern Munich launched its Bundesliga title defense in emphatic fashion with a 5-1 win over Stuttgart at the Allianz Arena. Diot Upamecano opened the scoring in the 21st minute, flicking Joshua Kimmich's corner past Fabian Bredlow after Stuttgart had earlier hit the crossbar through Thiago Tomas. Stuttgart equalized 7 minutes after halftime when Joshua Bagdjemann scored following Manuel Neuer's save from Jeff Chabot. But Bayern responded almost immediately. Michael Olise restored the lead in the 55th minute from another Kimmich assist, before Venoman turned Alphonso Davies' cross into his own net 3 minutes later. Substitute Ismael Saibari then set up Aleksandar Pavlovic for Bayern's fourth in the 82nd minute, before providing another assist for Luis Diaz to complete the scoring in stoppage time. Olise also had a second goal ruled out for offside as Bayern threatened to add further goals. The defending champions extended their unbeaten run in Bundesliga season opening matches to 15 games and made an early statement in their pursuit of another German title. Bayern captain Manuel Neuer made his 600th competitive appearance for the club.

It was tough. It was physical. So I think we had to work really hard to get our first chances, to add our first spaces. But eventually the spaces got bigger. And when the spaces got bigger, we were not necessarily clinical, but we became more dangerous. And at the end, I have to praise the team for the mentality again. We scored the third one, which was the decider, I think. And then we went for the fourth and the fifth. And even after, we tried another to have the sixth. And it's good to see those signs as early in the season. We score a lot of goals. So I think last year we scored 182 goals, if I'm right. But we score still 30% of our goals on set pieces. So I think we can't forget that this is a way for us as well to gain an advantage in a game. So we still have the focus to, together with the team, you know, Giacomo Stay and Aaron Danks, you know, they're working really hard to make sure we have the right setup, attacking and defending. And it's a weapon for us as well. Yeah, not a lot of rest. Still very early in the season, so... But it's a combination that we're used to. So we're going to handle it the best we can, and then try and keep the same objective, which is winning games.

0: for sure is happy, but his performance for me was very good, not because of the two goals, but the way he worked off the ball. He has to press, he was in charge when Palace has the ball, he was in charge of Wharton, and I think his game was a complete game, on the ball and off the ball. He was not playing on his level first half, but again, overall I was happy with this performance off the ball. And then second half, he scored twice, and for sure he's much more happy. First of all, he loves football, and so it's much more easy to work with him. And then he's Ryan. Ryan is like this. We know how good he is. We know the quality that he has. In this moment, he's helping the team with the numbers in terms of assist and goal. And no doubt that he's going to help the team also in the future. Yeah, we know that most of the time, if we are able to create chances, he's going to score goals. I think he had a couple chances against Bournemouth, unfortunately missed. But tonight, again, he scored twice. He could have scored probably one or two more. But he's here. We are happy that he scored. We are happy that we won the game. Yeah, I think the performance overall was good. We struggled the first 10 minutes, and then because we were pressing in the wrong way, and then we adjust something. And after that, I think we were in control. We scored four. We could have scored probably more, and we didn't concede a lot. Especially, I like the sacrifice or the desire of the ball. Because if we are able to match the intensity, the desire of different opponent, I think with the quality we have, we can do something important. But again, we were good on the ball, but I think we were very, very good also off the ball.
1: We're very excited. This is a competition that we think we need to be playing in every season. We have some fantastic opponents. Old Trafford has been the home of some great moments in this competition, so hopefully we'll create new memories for our fans. Yeah, I think the Bayern Munich at home, obviously the 99 final was iconic in the history of the club. But we're looking forward to playing against all these great opponents, home and away. And as I said, hopefully we'll create some really good moments for our fans.
2: Amazing season. Unai Emery has done an incredible job. Won the Europa League. He has changed a lot of players this season. It seems like he bought exciting young players, added some experience as well. So it was an exciting draw as well. I think the phone is already going mad regarding tickets, Barcelona, Paris Saint-Germain. Very interesting, very exciting, and I think the club is really excited to be in this competition.
3: Of course, it's always a challenge to play against the European the champions. So, and also we are really happy that we face Barcelona with Rodri there. We are happy to see him again, and also Napoli that we played last year, and we had the pleasure to have Kevin on the field, and of course facing that opponent. And when you have friends on the pitch, it's always good.
4: Look, first of all, it's visiting friends. Hugo Viana, the sports director of Manchester City, worked for Sporting as sports director. Bruno Fernandes, player of Man United, comes from Sporting. So I think it's also important to show that while we're here, there's people that spend time at the club that helped Sporting that now we visit, and that's very exciting as well.
5: Sponsored by Halkbank.

0: The Iran war is increasingly reshaping the global economy and the regional security landscape, with the closure of the Strait of Hormuz sending shockwaves through energy markets and pushing Tehran's economy deeper into crisis. As Washington increases economic pressure on Iran, China is pushing back against U.S. sanctions while protecting its strategic interests in Tehran. These developments have to some extent revealed how war, economic pressure, security alliances, and climate shocks are increasingly becoming interconnected. And beyond geopolitics, a devastating flood on the Nepal-Tibet border is once again highlighting the growing risks of climate change and the widening gap in global climate financing. I'll be discussing all this and more on today's episode with my guests Laurent Lecoux and Marvin Lee. Let's begin.
1: Iran is drawing up a list of conditions for reopening the Strait of Hormuz as mediators intensify efforts to restore navigation through the strategic waterway and revive diplomacy between Tehran and Washington. Iran's top security official, Mohsen Rezaei, said that Tehran agreed to set out its demands after mediators requested clarity on what would be required for normal shipping to resume. Rezaei made clear that reopening the strait will depend on Washington acting first, saying that the United States must take practical steps to fulfill Iran's conditions before Tehran restores normal passage. Iran's previous demands have included ending the U.S. blockade of Iranian ports, lifting sanctions and providing compensation, while ending the regional war is also among the conditions now being discussed. The announcement comes as Qatar steps up its mediation efforts, with Prime Minister and Foreign Minister Sheikh Mohammed bin Abdul Rahman Al Thani holding high-level meetings in Tehran over the future of Hormuz and prospects for renewed U.S.-Iran dialogue. During the talks, the Qatari Prime Minister stressed the importance of freedom of navigation through the Strait of Hormuz and pushed for efforts to reduce tensions and create conditions for diplomacy. Qatar, alongside other regional mediators, is seeking to revive a diplomatic process after direct negotiations between Washington and Tehran stalled and the United States shifted toward an intensified economic pressure campaign. Tehran's decision to formally outline its conditions now puts renewed attention on whether Washington is prepared to respond as Qatar pushes both sides toward dialogue and a possible framework for reopening one of the world's most important shipping routes.
0: Welcome back to the program. Joining me in the first half is financial consultant Laurent Lecoux from Singapore. Laurent, welcome to Turkey's Diplomacy.
2: Ayuma, it's always a pleasure to be on Turkey Diplomacy.
0: Laurent, we've been talking about geopolitics, but

0: Let's talk a bit about economy today. The rial has collapsed past 2 million to the dollar, and Iran's economy is genuinely devastated at this point. How much longer can Tehran absorb this kind of pressure before something breaks politically, not just economically?
1: Well, Umar, let's be honest. I think that this pain for the Iranian people and the Iranian economy in general can last as long as the current regime can sell oil on the international market, and as long countries like China and Russia support the current regime. So I think that we are not yet there to see a regime change in Tehran anytime soon.
0: Laurent, does a truly devastated economy make a regime more likely to come to the table, or more dangerous because it has less to lose?
1: Well, as you said, it all depends on the current governments like China and Russia continue to support the current regime. And I think there's not any change on that matter. I think that the coalition between Iran, China and Russia has been tightened over the past 6 months. And I think that, in fact, the U.S. have no clue how to solve this conflict anytime soon.
0: Laurent, we've seen Iran survive under crushing sanctions before. Over the past few years, we've seen what the United States has done. We've seen what Europe has done. What's actually different this time?
1: Well, nothing is different. Sanctions have never worked. I mean, the U.S. has put sanctions on Cuba since 1960, and the regime in Cuba is still in place. So I think that there's nothing different this time. In fact, we will see probably further sanctions imposed by the European Union and the U.S. But as long as China supports the current regime in Tehran, nothing will change.
0: Laurent, we're seeing the economy, the condition of the economy. Who's actually facing this right now? Is it the government, the consumers? Who is actually going through this burden right now? Who's facing the brunt of all the cost?
1: If we look at the global economy, and I think everywhere in the world, we're seeing increasingly stagflationary pressure, meaning that economic growth is tempered. And on the other side, we have sticky inflation. At the end of the day, those who are paying for this is you and me as a consumer, because anyone who uses oil, anyone who uses energy, will pay for the higher costs related to this war, as well as the higher costs related to the Ukraine-Russian war.
0: Okay, Laurent, talking about energy, the IEA is calling the Strait of Hormuz disruption the worst oil supply shock in history. Why hasn't oil spiked the way 1970s energy crises did?
1: Well, we could talk about this for an hour, but in short, I would say that the big difference is that the U.S. is now one of the major oil producers in the world. So clearly, the U.S. has reduced its dependency from the Middle East. And this has probably been the catalyst for the oil price to react on a slower pace than what we have seen in the 1970s. But I would say that because the conflict in the Middle East is not solved and the conflict between Russia and Ukraine is getting worse, I would think that investors should be prepared for much higher oil prices. And when I say much higher oil prices, it's probably $100 WTI. By the end of the year or early 2027.
0: Local markets are shrugging off a war that's shut down the world's most important oil choke point. Today, we're actually marking 6 months of the Iran war. What are investors feeling right now?
1: Well, I think that investors start to understand that the most dangerous asset class to own is government bonds. We have seen a spike of government bond yields everywhere in the world. And in this kind of environment, and I come back to the stagflationary environment the world is facing today. In fact, at the end of the day, to preserve their wealth on an inflation-adjusted basis, investors must own real assets. That's why way, we have seen a spike in all type of commodities, and also must own a good quality companies, because these companies will probably be able to grow their earnings faster than the inflation. So I think that many investors still need to understand, but in a stagflation, the most dangerous asset to own is bonds, and the best asset to own is everything related to real asset, meaning it could be commodities as well as stocks of good quantity companies.
0: Okay, Laurent, central banks everywhere are stuck between cutting rates to protect growth and holding to fight inflation. Which mistake are they more likely to make?
1: Well, all the central banks in the world are stuck between a rock and a hard place. I think that at the end of the day, because they want to preserve some kind of trust, they will raise interest rate. I think that the Fed will probably need to raise interest rate before the end of the year. And we have already seen a sign that other central banks like the BOJ, the ECB are ready to raise rates. So I think that at the end of the day, the central banks around the world will sacrifice their unemployment mandate and will try to focus on their inflation mandate. But I would say that raising rates will not solve the inflation problem, because this inflation is driven by supply shortages, and raising rates will not increase the supply of oil, will not increase the supply of wheat. And so at the end of the day, many investors will realize that all these central banks are clearly important to counter this global stagflation.
0: Laurent, could this war end up triggering the kind of global inflation spike we haven't seen in decades? Do you think that's possible?
1: And I think that, as I just said, and if we look back at history, wars are stagflationary, and usually they are a trigger also for a decline in the trust in public institutions. And we all know outside strong demand and supply shortages, the decline of trust in public institutions is another catalyst for inflation. So I would say, as I just said, when investors realize that central banks and governments are unable to fight the current stagflationary environment, you will see, in fact, much higher inflation. And I also want to highlight that many governments are running very high debt to GDP ratio. Most of them are on the verge of a sovereign debt crisis. And in fact, higher inflation is a way to default softly on their government debt.
0: Laurent, when you look at the war, it's been 6 months today. I just mentioned that a while ago. We're marking the sixth month of this war on Iran. Which economies, which countries are being hit the hardest, developed or emerging markets?
1: Well, I would say that it's all economies which are a net importer of energy. Would it be in developed markets like Europe and Japan, or in emerging markets like many countries in Asia? So I would still think that those countries which are still very reliant on importing their energy, would it be from Russia or from the Middle East, will continue to suffer the most. And that's probably why at the end of the day, the U.S. Remain the cleanest shirt in the dirty laundry basket, because the U.S. is relatively now energy self-sufficient. So I would think that the U.S. economy will keep doing better on a relative basis than other economy. But I would say that everyone on this planet will have to pay for much higher energy prices and also much higher commodity prices in the next 6 to 12 months.
0: Laurent, a glacial flood just devastated the Nepal-Tibet border. India, China, the United States, and the World Bank are all offering help simultaneously. Do you think is that genuine cooperation or competing influence? What do you think?
1: Well, I think that is clear. There's clearly a geopolitical aspect of this natural disaster. And we all know that probably China will try to increase its influence in Nepal through providing us relief to this after this natural disaster.
0: Okay, Nepal is one of the most climate disaster exposed countries on earth. Yet, Laurent, climate financing pledges from wealthy nations keep falling short. Why is climate change still treated as tomorrow's problem when the damage is already visible today?
1: Well, first, I would say there's not really any climate change. I think that glacier has been melting, there has been monsoon, and there's also been earthquake way before CO2 industrial was around us. So I would think that why there's no investment, I think there's a lack of investment.

0: investment in infrastructure, and probably a country like Nepal has a lack of infrastructure investment to face this kind of natural disaster.
1: Okay, Laura, what do you think about political will? Do governments genuinely lack the funds, or do they simply choose not to spend them?
0: Well, we all know there's a lot of money around. I mean, trillions have been spent around the COVID vaccine. Trillions are spent on defense spending. So it's not a problem of money. I think it's a problem of will. And once again, it's a problem of how to allocate to this infrastructure spending, which could minimize the impact of such a natural disaster.
1: Okay, so who ends up paying the real cost of that inaction? The countries least responsible for causing it? Do you think that's the case here?
0: Well, I think that unfortunately the countries which have no access to international financing or which are not, I would say, bounding to geopolitical influence are probably the ones which are paying the most of this natural disaster. But as I just said at the start of this interview, I would think that unfortunately this natural disaster will be used by the US as well as by China to try to increase their grip on Nepal.
1: Okay, Laurent, one final question. What's the one indicator you'll personally be looking out for next week that nobody's talking about yet?
0: Well, I think there are two indicators very important to look at, and it's related to geopolitics. Is the first one is, will the U.S. Treasury Department enforce the ban that they just decide to tighten their measure against Iran? Will they implement this against Chinese bank? Would it be the case we would be at a new stage of development at the conflict between China and the US? And then the second one would be the evolution of the conflict between Ukraine and Russia. I think that is under the radar of many analysts, but I think that in fact we could see a major escalation over the next few days in that conflict, and that will impact wheat and energy supply, which will have a big impact on the global economy over the next few weeks and months.
1: Financial consultant Laurent Lecomte, thank you so much for that excellent conversation. Always a pleasure having you on Turkey's Diplomacy.
0: My pleasure, Omar.
1: Syria is entering a new phase of political and institutional unity as President Ahmed al-Sharaa appoints former SDF ringleader Mazlum Abdi as a presidential advisor following the group's dissolution and integration into state structures.
2: Syria is moving further into a new era of political and institutional unity, with President Ahmad al-Sharaa appointing former SDF ringleader Mazlum Abdi as an advisor to the presidency following the dissolution of the armed group. The appointment comes days after Abdi announced that the SDF had dissolved as an independent armed force following the integration of its fighters into the Syrian army. The move represents another major step in Damascus's efforts to restore unified state authority after years of war, territorial fragmentation, and competing armed structures across the country. Under the agreements reached with Damascus, military and civilian institutions previously controlled by the SDF in northeastern Syria are being incorporated into Syrian state structures, strengthening the central government's authority. The process also brings former SDF-controlled areas and fighters under a single national framework, supporting President al-Sharaa's push toward one government, one army, and unified state institutions. For Syria, the dissolution of the SDF and Abdi's appointment mark another significant stage in a new chapter centered on national unity, stronger state institutions, and efforts to build lasting stability after more than a decade of conflict.
1: Palestinian families displaced by Israel's war on Gaza are enduring another struggle for survival as extreme summer heat turns makeshift tents into ovens with scarce water and virtually no access to electricity or cooling.
3: Israel's occupation and blockade of Gaza means that many basic aspects of daily life, including access to food, drinking water, education, and housing, are controlled by the occupying power. For 3 years, Gazans have struggled to survive in nylon tents under conditions that are incompatible with human dignity and lack even the

0: most basic elements of comfort. As summer temperatures turn these nylon tents into ovens, life becomes even more difficult for Gaza's residents. When they want to cool down, access to water, or even electric fans, things ordinary people take for granted becomes almost an unattainable luxury. The Lyle family, who live in a tent with their five children, seek shade and relief from the heat beneath a heavily damaged, nearly collapsed building. Unable to withstand the heat, the children try to cool themselves by sitting in basins of water. But given the scarcity of water in Gaza and the fact that it has to be carried from distant locations, even finding a way to cool down has become a luxury. They're not living in a tent, but in an oven. Huda Abu Laile, the mother, tried to describe the conditions inside their tent. Calling this a tent would require two witnesses. This is simply an oven. The children cannot tolerate the heat. To keep them from fainting from the heat, we constantly put them in water and wet the tent as well. Huda said that for the past 3 years, they have carried their tent with them wherever they have been displaced, yet their living conditions have not improved at all. She said that they froze from the cold in winter and baked from the heat in summer. Muhammad Abu Laile, the father, said that despite the danger, they take shelter beneath the nearly collapsed building to escape the heat inside the tent. Describing the unbearable conditions, Muhammad said, "This isn't normal heat. We're burning. We can't sit inside the tent because of the heat. The tent is literally on fire. Do you know what an oven is? We've been living in an oven for 3 years, not for 1 or 2 days." Hamis, who described life in the tents that have effectively turned into ovens as extremely difficult, said, "If you want to buy a fan to cool yourself down, it's too expensive, so you can't afford one. Even if you could afford it, there's no electricity to run it. In the end, you have no choice but to use pieces of plastic or cardboard as makeshift fans. There's no other option."
1: Massive heaps of waste are piling up on the streets of Gaza as Israel's continued blockade of the enclave makes cleanup efforts increasingly difficult.
0: Urgent calls have been made to the international community to remove the massive amounts of waste that have accumulated among the tents of displaced Palestinians and on the streets of Deir al-Bala in the central Gaza Strip. Deir al-Bala municipal officials held a press conference, attended by a delegation from the United Nations, calling for pressure to be exerted on Israel to allow the waste to be transported to a landfill in the southern Gaza Strip. Municipal officials stated that the waste accumulating among the tents is contributing to the spread of diseases and insects, while toxic substances are seeping into groundwater, posing a major threat to public health and the environment. Deir al-Bala Mayor Khalil Abu Samra said the makeshift waste dump created during the Israeli attacks covers an area of approximately 12 dunams. Abu Samra said the site is less than 20 meters from the nearest groundwater well, and that more than 142,000 tons of waste have accumulated there, warning that diseases, rodents, and reptiles would spread if the waste is not removed urgently. Abu Samra said, "The first victim of this disaster is the human being. Then the groundwater that people depend on is also affected. We call on the world and international organizations to pressure Israel to allow the makeshift waste dumps in the Gaza Strip to be transported to the official disposal site in Sufa." Tariq Al-Habash, executive director of the Joint Services Council for Solid Waste Management, also said that more than 150,000 cubic meters of waste have accumulated since the first day of the war at the Al-Baraka Emergency Waste Disposal Site, which serves Deir al-Bala. Habash explained that waste collected from the central and southern parts of the Gaza Strip needs to be transported to the Al-Fukari Sanitary Landfill, but said that Israeli forces have prevented access to the site since the beginning of the war. Habash called on United Nations agencies to pressure Israel to open the roads leading to the Al-Fukari landfill and allow the waste accumulated at temporary sites to be transported there.
1: The director of the UN's Palestinian Refugee Agency says the agency will continue providing vital humanitarian services to Palestinian refugees despite increasing Israeli restrictions and mounting challenges to its operations.
2: In the West Bank, we have three

0: socioeconomic backgrounds. But we've also seen an increase in forced displacement, which is extremely concerning. In the northern West Bank, there are 34,000 Palestinian refugees who have been forcibly displaced by the Israeli military already more than a year and a half ago. At the same time, more than 50% of these free camps, the houses have been destroyed. This is a dramatic deterioration that we're seeing. And we took a decision to continue to deliver to our beneficiaries in East Jerusalem. We had 6 schools that were closed. We had 2 health centers that were closed. And we had our headquarters destroyed. And yesterday, the last remaining large UNRWA facility in occupied East Jerusalem was seized by Israeli authorities in a blatant violation of international law. What I can say is that Israel is a member state of the United Nations. That means Israel has an obligation to protect UNRWA staff, to facilitate the humanitarian operations of UNRWA, and to respect the diplomatic privileges and immunities of UNRWA as a UN agency. In the end, we are a subsidiary organ of the General Assembly.
1: Russia launched a massive overnight missile and drone attack on Kyiv and other Ukrainian cities, injuring 2 people and damaging multiple other buildings.
2: Russia launched missiles and drones at Ukraine overnight on Thursday, with the capital Kyiv and other cities coming under a massive attack, Ukrainian authorities said. In the surrounding region, 2 people were injured as Russian missile and drone attacks caused a fire in warehouse premises and damaged other warehouses as well as private houses, the regional governor said. Ukraine's Air Force said the barrage included 2 Onyx anti-ship cruise missiles, 258 drones, and an unspecified number of ballistic missiles. The Air Force said that nearly 90% of the drones were downed, as well as 1 Onyx and 7 ballistic missiles. Russia has escalated its airstrikes on Ukraine in recent months, with Kyiv short of U.S.-made Patriot interceptors capable of downing ballistic missiles.
1: A missile attack has injured civilians and damaged residential buildings and infrastructure in Russian-controlled Donetsk, with Moscow-installed authorities blaming Ukraine for the strike.
3: 11 people were injured and several buildings were damaged in Russian-controlled Donetsk on Wednesday after a missile attack that local officials blamed on Ukraine. Denis Pushilin, the Russian-installed head of the Donetsk region, said that 8 apartment buildings and 11 civilian infrastructure sites were damaged, including a large shopping mall in the city center. Footage showed extensive damage to buildings and a nearby boulevard following the strike. There was no immediate response from Kyiv to the accusations.
4: В ходе осмотра места происшествия установлено, что в результате многочисленных атак повреждения и разрушения получили объекты гражданской инфраструктуры, многоквартирные жилые домостроения, а также легковые автомобили, которые находились вблизи эпицентра взрыва. 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
3: Donetsk is one of 4 Ukrainian regions that Russia claimed to annex in 2022, a move rejected by Ukraine and most countries at the United Nations.
1: Americans are increasingly concerned about economic costs, personal consequences, and the prospect of a prolonged conflict of the war in Iran.
3: As the war with Iran approaches the 6-month mark, Americans across the country are weighing its economic costs, personal consequences, and the prospect of a prolonged conflict.
5: Every day I fill up on gas. I fill up a big, massive pickup truck, and then I have a lot of small lawn equipment. And it takes around $200 to fill that up. Now, this is my 4th year doing this, and before then, I was spending around $75 just to fill everything up, including the handheld tanks. That's not including the truck. Now, the truck is different. That's an extra $75, but gas has went up tremendously in just the last year alone.
3: Others said the conflict had heightened concerns about personal security. Mary Jones said worries about international conflict were prompting some Americans to take precautions to protect themselves and their families.
6: No one knows exactly what is going to go, what's going to happen going forward. The only thing my best recommendations is that people

0: are taking precautions and getting involved in protecting their home front, making sure their family is protected.
1: But some Americans continue to support the Trump administration's approach.
2: I don't think it's been a war, but I don't think we have, one life is too much, but not as much as most wars. So peacetime president, I'm sure I'm still going to go with it.
1: U.S. public approval of the war has fallen to its lowest level since the conflict's early days. And Trump's popularity is likewise at a record low ahead of congressional elections in November. Thousands of people have died in the conflict, most of them in Iran and Lebanon, while the U.S. and Israel have degraded much of Iran's conventional military capacity. The exact state of its nuclear program, which the U.S. and Israel aim to dismantle, remains unknown.
3: Convicted war criminal Ratko Mladic, known as the Butcher of Bosnia, has died behind bars while serving a life sentence for genocide and other atrocities that made him one of Europe's most notorious war criminals.
4: Convicted war criminal Ratko Mladic, widely known as the Butcher of Bosnia, has died while serving a life sentence in The Hague for genocide, crimes against humanity and war crimes committed during the Bosnian War. The former Bosnian Serb military commander became one of the most notorious figures of the 1992 to 1995 war, commanding forces responsible for mass killings, persecution, forced displacement, and a campaign of terror against Bosniak civilians. Mladic's name remains inseparable from the Srebrenica genocide, where his forces systematically killed more than 8,000 Bosniak Muslim men and boys in July 1995 in Europe's worst massacre since World War II. His forces separated men and boys from their families, executed them, and buried their bodies in mass graves, with many remains later moved to other graves in attempts to conceal evidence of the atrocities. Mladic's forces also subjected Sarajevo to a brutal years-long siege, using artillery and snipers against civilians and turning daily life in the Bosnian capital into a struggle for survival. After evading justice for nearly 16 years, Mladic was finally arrested in Serbia in 2011 and transferred to The Hague, where international judges eventually sentenced him to life imprisonment. His conviction covered genocide in Srebrenica, as well as persecution, extermination, murder, deportation, forcible transfer, and terrorizing civilians during the siege of Sarajevo. Survivors say that the struggle now extends beyond Mladic himself to preserving the truth about the genocide and confronting continued attempts to deny his crimes or glorify the convicted war criminal. Mladic died behind bars as a convicted war criminal, leaving behind a legacy defined by genocide, mass graves, and some of the darkest atrocities committed on European soil since World War II.
3: A massive mudslide triggered catastrophic flooding on Nepal's Himalayan border, killing at least 157 people and leaving hundreds of tourists missing.
4: A huge wall of mud and rock collapsed into a river on the Himalayan border of Nepal and China's Tibet on Wednesday, triggering catastrophic flooding on the Nepali side that killed at least 157 people and left hundreds of tourists missing, police said. The disaster left 484 tourists unaccounted for, of whom 391 were foreigners and 93 Nepalis, the office of Nepal's prime minister said. The region lies on a popular route to Kailash Manasarovar in Tibet, a site visited annually by hundreds of Hindu pilgrims from India and elsewhere. Survivor Keshav Prasad Baral said the flood hit the top floor of his house. My wife was already buried in the mudslide while we stayed on the terrace for safety. After 4 to 5 hours, I was rescued by a helicopter, said Baral. Initial reports from Nepali officials suggested an earthquake in the area could have caused the lower part of a glacier to collapse and trigger the floods. The missing foreign travelers included more than 100 Indians, 3 U.S. citizens, and 12 British nationals, Nepal's tourism ministry said. How many local people were also missing was not clear. The region lies on a popular route to Kailash Manasarovar in Tibet, a site visited annually by hundreds of Hindu pilgrims from India.

0: and elsewhere, particularly at this time of year.
1: Protesters in Pakistan's capital Islamabad held a vigil and demanded accountability after a fire at a state-run hospital killed at least 14 newborns.
2: At least 14 infants were killed in a fire at a state-run hospital in Pakistan's capital Islamabad on Wednesday, the prime minister said, with the health minister attributing the tragedy to a blast in the nursery ward. The incident is among the deadliest hospital fires in recent years in Pakistan, where government health care is subsidized, but facilities are under-resourced and overburdened. Prime Minister Shehbaz Sharif suspended the health secretary over the incident, his office said, hours after he ordered an investigation. More than a dozen people from civil society on Thursday, August 27th, held a protest outside the nursery ward demanding accountability and lit candles for the children who died. Protesters held up placards and chanted, "Give justice to children."
3: I'm here to show my solidarity with the parents who got these children after prayers, after waiting, the mothers who had to go through C-section to have these children, and they lost them without even holding them in their own hands and without kissing their faces. And what do they get? Charred bodies of those little babies. I'm here to in solidarity with those parents.
2: The blaze started around 7 a.m. at the Pakistan Institute of Medical Sciences on the third floor of the hospital's mother and child health ward, said broadcaster GOTV, which put the death toll at 15. PIMS, where former Prime Minister Imran Khan was briefly taken for a medical check last week, is centrally located in Islamabad and is one of the main public hospitals of the city of around 1.1 million people.
1: A 90-kilometer green belt is taking shape around Karbala with plans to plant 1 million trees to combat desertification and rising temperatures.
0: A 90-kilometer green belt has started to take shape in the desert around Iraq's holy city of Karbala as part of an effort to push back desertification and ease the effects of a warming climate. Drone footage showed rows of young trees planted in the sand next to a small reservoir where ducks swam and rows of solar panels that power the water pumps. The project, launched by Alabash Shrine, aims to have 1 million trees planted at Alawali Farm in Karbala province to counter rising temperatures and the spread of desert, according to the shrine's official media network. The work began on August 8th and is expected to be completed within 4 years. Engineer Adel Al-Mamar, director of Al-Liwa International Company that is carrying out the project, explained that the Greenbelt project uses forest trees chosen after field trials for their ability to endure drought and salty soil. He said the trees would create biodiversity in the area and attract local and migratory birds. Al-Mamar added that the farms deep in the desert relied on drip irrigation, drawing groundwater from wells. "We added some materials that, along with cultivation, help the soil retain moisture and store water. So instead of watering two or three times a week, it might come down to once a week to reduce groundwater consumption."
1: President Donald Trump said on Thursday he is renaming Lake Ontario to be known as Lake America in the United States as he escalates his trade war with Canada.
4: And finally, I guess the purpose of this more than anything else is we're going to be changing the name of Lake Ontario, effective immediately, to Lake America.
5: Okay.
4: Thank you very much. And we filed all the necessary papers, documents, everything else. We notified all of the various people that we have to notify. So we've done everything that you have to do. And this is official, effective immediately. Do you have any questions, anybody?
6: Mr. President.
4: Yeah. Yes.
5: That video you put up yesterday, you crossing out Lake Ontario and writing Lake America, it's been seen by about 30 million people, maybe more, across all the social media platforms. What message are you sending to Canada with this move today? Why was it such an important thing
4: to do? Well, it's an interesting question. No message.

0: As you know, Canada has been ripping us off for a long time on trade, very sadly. Even the military, you know, we defend Canada for nothing. We don't get anything. They don't pay us to defend Canada, but we defend Canada.
1: Things like this towards America's allies instead of doing things that...
0: Well, they haven't treated us well. The Canadian officials have treated us very badly. They're nasty people. They charge our farmers 400% tariffs. They've been doing it for a long time. And I had them figured out in my first term, and I did some pretty strong things and had it getting pretty good. And then the election was rigged, and now I'm coming back and doing it the way it and finishing the job.
2: That brings us to the end of our program. Thanks for joining us. Bye for now.

0: President Donald Trump announced the U.S. has reached a deal with Venezuela to control more than 65 billion barrels of its proven oil reserves. This historic transaction more than doubles American oil reserves, greatly increases our oil supply, and will substantially lower gas prices for all Americans, Trump posted on social media. Venezuela's interim president, Delcy Rodriguez, welcomed the deal, which is expected to bring about $209 billion to the state's treasury. The announcement followed weeks of negotiations over an agreement that would give American companies long-term access to a group of Venezuelan oil fields and guarantee the resulting crude supply to the U.S. Venezuelan officials are preparing to sign agreements next week, granting new oil exploration and production rights to a number of companies, particularly U.S. firms. Secretary of State Marco Rubio described the agreement as a win for both countries, saying on X that it would secure stable, low-cost oil for the U.S. and help lower petrol prices. The new deal would represent a dramatic expansion of Washington's role in Venezuela's oil industry as the Trump administration seeks to revive the country's production and secure more crude for U.S. refineries. Venezuela holds the world's largest proven oil reserves, but produces only 1.25 million barrels per day, far below its potential after years of underinvestment, mismanagement, and sanctions.
1: There should be no misunderstanding. The Fed's price stability objective of 2%, as measured by the PCE price index, is a firm, fixed target. Let me be equally clear about another aspect of this objective. Price stability is not self-executing, nor is inflation necessarily mean reverting. It's the Fed's job to deliver stable prices. No excuses. For my part today, as we sit here, I'm impressed by the overall performance of the economy, which appears to have strengthened. One indicator of strength is how well an economy holds up under stress, how well it holds up under shocks. On that score, both Main Street and Wall Street have been remarkably resilient. So here is my standard. We must be confident that underlying inflation is moving to our objective, clearly and at sufficient speed. Otherwise, we have work to do. That's our job, that's our mandate, and that's our charge to keep.
2: U.S. stocks finished flat to lower Friday as the Dow barely budged. The S&P 500 slipped a quarter of 1%, and the Nasdaq lost 0.5%. Investors

0: Investors turned cautious after Federal Reserve Chair Kevin Warsh reiterated the central bank's focus on fighting inflation, increasing the prospects for a rate hike.
1: We must be confident that underlying inflation is moving to our objective, clearly and at sufficient speed. Otherwise, we have work to do.
0: Brad Long, Chief Investment Officer with Wealthspire, said the market reaction was expected.
2: Anytime we have an opportunity to hear from important figures like Kevin Warsh in periods of uncertainty, inflation is uncertain. Obviously, unemployment, we had a softer look last month. September 4th will be important to see our next figures there. Markets are going to be acutely aware and a little bit on edge. I'm not surprised to see markets selling off a little bit here, though there's not a real dramatic shift as we look across most major indices. And so if anything, I think it's grounding that Kevin Warsh has continued to stay on target, on message, and on 2%. So I'm not surprised with a little bit of volatility here during the day.
0: Traders are now split between a rate hike and a hold in September, as they were before inflation data this month painted a mixed picture. Stocks on the move included Marvell Technology, which tumbled 10%. On doubts over the timing of revenue from its AI chip agreement with Alphabet's Google, even though Marvell boosted its 2027 revenue forecast. And shares of Gap surged about 13% after the apparel retailer named industry veteran Michael Francis as Old Navy's new CEO and raised its annual profit forecast.
3: As the war with Iran approaches the six-month mark, Americans across the country are weighing its economic costs, personal consequences, and the prospect of a prolonged conflict.
4: Every day I fill up on gas. I fill up a big, massive pickup truck, and then I have a lot of small lawn equipment. And it takes around $200 to fill that up. Now, this is my fourth year doing this, and before then, I was spending around $75 just to fill everything up, including the handheld tanks. That's not including the truck. Now, the truck is different. That's an extra $75, but gas has went up tremendously in just the last year alone.
3: Others said the conflict had heightened concerns about personal security. Mary Jones said worries about international conflict were prompting some Americans to take precautions to protect themselves and their families.
5: No one knows exactly what is going to go, what's going to happen going forward. The only thing my best recommendations is that people are taking precautions and getting involved in protecting their home front, making sure their family is protected.
3: But some Americans continue to support the Trump administration's approach.
6: I don't think it's been a war, but I don't think we have, one life is too much, but not as much as most wars. So peacetime president, I'm sure I'm still going to go with it.
3: U.S. public approval of the war has fallen to its lowest level since the conflict's early days. And Trump's popularity is likewise at a record low ahead of congressional elections in November. Thousands of people have died in the conflict, most of them in Iran and Lebanon, while the U.S. and Israel have degraded much of Iran's conventional military capacity. The exact state of its nuclear program, which the U.S. and Israel aim to dismantle, remains unknown.
7: Ziraat Bank is with you all around the world.

Bayern Munich launched its Bundesliga title defense in emphatic fashion with a 5-1 win over Stuttgart at the Allianz Arena. Dayot Upamecano opened the scoring in the 21st minute, flicking Joshua Kimmich's corner past Fabian Bredlow after Stuttgart had earlier hit the crossbar through Thiago Tomas. Stuttgart equalized 7 minutes after halftime when Joshua Waggemann scored following Manuel Neuer's save from Jeff Chabot. But Bayern responded almost immediately. Michael Olise restored the lead in the 55th minute from another Kimmich assist, before Venoman turned Alphonso Davies' cross into his own net 3 minutes later. Substitute Ismael Saibari then set up

Aleksandar Pavlovic for Bayern's fourth in the 82nd minute, before providing another assist for Luis Diaz to complete the scoring in stoppage time. Olise also had a second goal ruled out for offside as Bayern threatened to add further goals. The defending champions extended their unbeaten run in Bundesliga season-opening matches to 15 games and made an early statement in their pursuit of another German title. Bayern captain Manuel Neuer made his 600th competitive appearance for the club.

It was tough. It was physical. So I think we had to work really hard to get our first chances, to add our first spaces. But eventually the spaces got bigger. And when the spaces got bigger, we were not necessarily clinical, but we became more dangerous. And at the end, I have to praise the team for the mentality again. We scored the third one, which was the decider, I think. And then we went for the fourth and the fifth. And even after, we tried another to have the sixth. And it's good to see those signs as early in the season. We score a lot of goals. So I think last year we scored 182 goals, if I'm right. But we score still 30% of our goals on set pieces. So I think we can't forget that this is a way for us as well to gain an advantage in a game. So we still have the focus to, together with the team, you know, Giacomo Stay and Aaron Danks, you know, they're working really hard to make sure we have the right setup, attacking and defending. And it's a weapon for us as well. Yeah, not a lot of rest. Still very early in the season, so... But it's a combination that we're used to. So we're going to handle it the best we can, and then try and keep the same objective, which is winning games.

0: For sure he's happy, but his performance for me was very good, not because of the two goals, but the way he worked off the ball. He has to press, he was in charge when Palace has the ball, he was in charge of Wharton, and I think his game was a complete game, on the ball and off the ball. He was not playing on his level first half, but again, overall I was happy with this performance off the ball. And then second half, he scored twice, and for sure he's much more happy. First of all, he loves football, and so it's much more easy to work with him. And then he's Ryan. Ryan is like this. We know how good he is. We know the quality that he has. In this moment, he's helping the team with the numbers in terms of assist and goal. And no doubt that he's going to help the team also in the future. Yeah, we know that, most of the time, if we are able to create chances, he's going to score goals. I think he had a couple chances against Bournemouth, unfortunately missed. But tonight, again, he scored twice. He could have scored probably one or two more. But we are happy that he scored. We are happy that we won the game. Yeah, I think the performance overall was good. We struggled the first 10 minutes, and then because we were pressing in the wrong way, and then we adjust something. And after that, I think we were in control. We scored four. We could have scored probably more, and we didn't concede a lot. Especially, I like the sacrifice or the desire of the ball. Because if we are able to match the intensity, the desire of different opponent, I think with the quality we have, we can do something important. But again, we were good on the ball, but I think we were very, very good also off the ball.
1: Yeah, we're very excited. This is a competition that we think we need to be playing in every season. We have some fantastic opponents. Old Trafford has been the home of some great moments in this competition, so hopefully we'll create new memories for our fans. Yeah, I think the Bayern Munich at home, obviously the 99 final was iconic in the history of the club. But we're looking forward to playing against all these great opponents, home and away. And as I said, hopefully we'll create some really good moments for our fans.
2: Amazing season. Unai Emery has done an incredible job. Won the Europa League. He has changed a lot of players this season. It seems like he bought exciting young players, added some experience.

0: as well. So it was an exciting draw as well. I think the phone is already going mad regarding tickets, you know, Barcelona, Paris Saint-Germain. Very interesting, very exciting, and I think the club is really excited to be in this competition.
1: Of course, it's always a challenge to play against the European the champions. So, and also we are really happy that we face Barcelona with Rodri there. We are happy to see him again, and also Napoli that we played last year, and we had the pleasure to have Kevin on the field, and of course facing that opponents. And when you have friends on the pitch, it's always good.
2: Look, first of all, it's visiting friends. Hugo Viana, the sports director of Manchester City, worked for Sporting as sports director. Bruno Fernandes, player of Man United, comes from Sporting. So I think it's also important to show that while we're here, there's people that spend time at the club that helped Sporting that now we visit, and that's very exciting as well.
3: Sponsored by Halkbank.

Founded in 1999 in Vienna, Austria, Backup Bank International AG operates branches in Vienna, Frankfurt, and Cologne, as well as a representative office in Budapest, employing 73 staff members. The bank plays a significant role in strengthening economic relations and foreign trade between Turkey, Austria, and Germany. It primarily focuses on financing the commercial activities of its corporate clients and investing in bonds. With a strong capital and liquidity structure, the bank reached a total asset size of 991 million euro by the end of 2024. Thanks to its strong brand recognition, it serves approximately 13,000 customers across a broad base.

The Turkish nation is marking the 104th anniversary of Turkey's Victory Day. The 30th of August Victory Day symbolizes the resounding defeat of occupying Greek armies at the hands of Turks in the Battle of Dumlupinar in 1922. The 30th of August is one of the most critical turning points in the country's history and paved the way for the foundation of the Republic of Turkey. The Great Offensive, one of the greatest military victories in history, was launched by the Turkish Armed Forces on August 26, 1922, under the leadership of Mustafa Kemal Atatürk, the founder of the Republic of Turkey, and ended on September 18th that same year. The Turkish Grand National Assembly was launched in Ankara in 1920 as the occupiers focused their repressive policies on Atatürk and his colleagues while the Turkish army moved to the Western Front. The following year, Turkish soldiers would repel Greek forces that advanced within 70 kilometers of the parliament. After roughly 1 year of preparation, Commander-in-Chief Atatürk launched the Great Offensive to expel the occupiers. On the night of August 29th, the commanders made a situation assessment and agreed to act immediately and decisively. Atatürk ordered the Turkish army to move to the western Kütahya region on August 30th, dealing a decisive blow to Greek troops in Anatolia. Following the victory, Turkish military commanders set out to expel the remaining Greek soldiers from Anatolia with an offensive on the city of Izmir on the Aegean coast. "Armies, your first goal is the Mediterranean. Forward!" Atatürk ordered his troops, who moved out from Kütahya on September 1st and liberated Izmir on September 9th. Iran's Supreme Leader Ayatollah Mojtaba Khamenei is calling for greater unity among Muslim countries as Tehran faces mounting economic pressure from the U.S. and continues to defend its position in the Strait of Hormuz. In a written message, Khamenei urged Gulf rulers to identify what he described as their real enemy, understand its plans, and work together to confront common threats. The Iranian leader also called for stronger cooperation and mutual defense among Muslim countries as tensions with Washington remain high 6 months into the war. His message comes as Iran's leadership increasingly acknowledges the economic damage caused by the war, U.S. sanctions, and Washington's blockade of Iranian ports. Despite the economic strain, Tehran is showing no sign of abandoning its confrontation with Washington and says that diplomacy and defense will remain parallel pillars of its strategy. Iran is also maintaining its position over the Strait of Hormuz, rejecting U.S. claims that the strategic waterway has fully reopened and insisting that vessels require Tehran's authorization to pass. Diplomatic efforts continue alongside the standoff, with Qatar and Pakistan seeking to revive negotiations and restore arrangements established under

0: under the short live June Memorandum of Understanding. Tehran says that it remains prepared for diplomacy while resisting Washington's expanding economic pressure campaign and defending what it considers its security and economic interests.
1: It's been 6 months since Israel and the United States attacked Iran, the goal in part to change the Middle East through military force. Now, while the Middle East has changed, it's not in the way they had hoped. Iran has survived the assassination of its top leaders and weeks of bombing and has found leverage in effectively shuttering the Strait of Hormuz. Gulf Arab nations saw worrying gaps open up in the American security umbrella they have relied on for decades. And some are looking at alternatives, with Saudi Arabia entering into a new defense pact with Turkey and Pakistan. Israel has once again thrashed its enemies without defeating them. And after nearly 3 years of war in Gaza and new land seizures in the Palestinian territories, as well as Lebanon and Syria, it's seen the erosion of support among the American public and is at risk of generational rupture with the United States, its closest ally. Iran is now determined to exert permanent control over the strait while giving no ground on its disputed nuclear program. It's a risky gamble, especially as the United States tightens its blockades and vows new sanctions on Iran's already battered economy. This week, the Trump administration said it would focus on increasing economic pressure rather than military action to try to finish them. As the conflict continues, Trump's talk of finding a quick end to the war appears to be fading. He said he's not in a hurry to get back to the negotiating table. There is no end in sight to the war and its impact on the global economy.
0: Israeli drone strike on a location where civilians had gathered in the Al-Qarara area of Khan Yunis in the southern Gaza Strip killed three Palestinians from the same family. The Israeli army once again violated the ceasefire, continuing its attacks on the Gaza Strip. According to information given to Anadolu Agency by Nasser Hospital, the bodies of three people from the same family were brought to the hospital after an Israeli drone targeted a location near Al-Qarara where civilians were present. Eyewitnesses and local sources said those killed were two brothers and their cousin from the Abedin family. Sources said the Israeli drone targeted the individuals while they were in front of their homes in the town, resulting in their deaths. According to the latest statement released by Gaza's Ministry of Health, 1,303 people have been killed and 4,336 injured in Israeli attacks since the ceasefire took effect on October 10th, while the bodies of 814 people have been recovered from the rubble. The ministry also stated that since Israel's offensive on the Gaza Strip began in October 2023, the death toll has reached 73,438, with 174,447 people wounded. Israel's military said it carried out an airstrike in the West Bank on Friday that killed a Palestinian it described as a Hamas militant operative, as well as two of his accomplices, in a rare use of deadly Israeli air power in the occupied territory. Hamas condemned the strike, but did not claim the person targeted, whom the Israeli military named as Qais Bitawi, as a member. The strike targeted a car in the area of Jenin in the northern West Bank, the military and medics said. A video published by Israeli army was said to show an airstrike in Jenin. The location was verified from satellite imagery and Reuters reporting in the area. The West Bank has seen a surge in militant Israeli settler attacks on Palestinians, as well as military raids into Palestinian towns. The northern West Bank, where Jenin sits, was the site of a major Israeli assault last year, which the military says was aimed at targeting militant strongholds. In a statement, the military said Batawi was involved in directing, funding, and executing attacks on Israeli civilians and security forces. It said he maintained ties with Hamas members in Gaza, where the group is based, as well as abroad. The Palestine Red Crescent Ambulance Service said Israeli ground troops raided the site of the drone strike, briefly detained medics, and prevented them from transporting those wounded or killed to hospital. Israel's military did not immediately provide comment on the ambulance service's statements.

0: Palestinian barber Shadi Al-Barawi, 35, who lost his right leg and his father in Israeli attacks on the Gaza Strip, is struggling to support his 11-member family by turning one corner of the tent where he has taken shelter into a barber shop. Barawi said he had owned his own barbershop before the war, but lost his shop in the bombardments. He said that following his treatment at the hospital, doctors decided in August 2025 to amputate his right leg above the knee. Barawi said that after losing his leg, his mobility became limited and his daily life changed completely. I lost my father at the beginning of the war. In addition to my own family of six, I am now responsible for my five sisters. Despite the severe disability I have suffered, I had to return to my profession to support my family, he said. My income is not enough to meet our daily needs. The Palestinian barber said he started working with a few barbering tools he was able to salvage from his former shop and continued, "Since there was no one to carry my equipment or help me, my only option was to turn part of the tent where we live into a barber shop. The available resources are not enough to run a proper shop, but I am trying to do the best I can. The limited income I currently earn is not enough to meet my family's basic daily needs." Emphasizing that he has not given up working despite all the pain and physical disabilities he has endured, Barawi added that he dreams of completing his missing equipment, opening a fully equipped barbershop, and starting his life anew.
1: Russian forces launched a wave of attacks across multiple regions of Ukraine on Friday, killing at least two people, injuring several others, and causing widespread damage to homes, vehicles, and infrastructure. In Odessa, an attack by Russian forces killed one person and injured three others. The strike also set fire to eight trucks loaded with food supplies, leaving them damaged. In Zaporizhia, a Russian drone strike early Friday morning injured five people, Ukraine's state emergency service reported. Representative Dmytro Chebanenko told reporters that the strike sparked a massive fire covering 14,000 square meters, engulfing a shopping center in the southeastern city. He added that repeated threats of further strikes complicated rescue and firefighting operations on the ground. Meanwhile, in the Kyiv region, Russian forces resumed their drone barrage for a second consecutive day, targeting more than a dozen apartment buildings and storage depots. According to Timur Tikhachenko, head of the Kyiv Regional Military Administration, the strikes damaged 14 warehouses, 16 private houses, three apartment buildings, and 16 vehicles. One person was killed and two others were wounded in the attacks. Russia's defense ministry confirmed it had struck a warehouse overnight in the Kyiv region, claiming the facility was being used to store Ukraine's Flamingo cruise missiles along with fuel for rocket boosters, though this claim has not been independently verified. The coordinated strikes across Odessa, Zaporizhia, and Kyiv reflect a broader pattern of intensified Russian aerial attacks on Ukrainian cities in recent days, hitting both civilian infrastructure and, according to Moscow, military-linked storage sites.

At least 27 people have been killed after a Russian drone strike triggered a massive detonation at a warehouse in the village of Myla in Kyiv's Bucha district, officials said Saturday, prompting President Volodymyr Zelensky to demand accountability for those responsible. Kyiv Regional Governor Timur Tkachenko said 40

32 others were injured, including four children, and more than 380 people were evacuated from the strike area. He said at least 50 residential buildings were damaged in the attack, which also sparked a large-scale fire that spread to nearby homes and a restaurant. Tkachenko confirmed that Dmitrivka community head Taras Didich was among those killed and cautioned that the final death toll may still rise as rescue operations and debris removal continue. Zelensky said the strike on the warehouse was followed by a detonation that caused significant damage to nearby infrastructure, including residential buildings and a facility providing care for the elderly and people with disabilities. He did not give further details on what was stored at the site, but said criminal proceedings had already been opened on charges of official negligence. There are regulations in place ammunition cannot be stored near homes or other residential areas, Zelensky wrote on X. Those who allowed this to happen must be held accountable for their decisions. There will definitely be appropriate conclusions. Ukrainian Prime Minister Serhii Kuretsky drew a comparison to a similar strike on an ammunition depot in Vishnev near Kyiv earlier this year that killed 22 people. Unfortunately, we can already see that the terrible tragedy in Vishnev did not become a lesson, Kuretsky said. In the fifth year of a full-scale invasion, making the same mistakes is criminal negligence, and all those guilty without exception must be severely punished so that such situations do not happen again. Russia's defense ministry said its forces struck an arms depot storing drone manufacturing equipment.

0: Russia said Friday that it launched a mobile solid-fuel intercontinental ballistic missile from the Plesetsk Cosmodrome in the northwestern Arkhangelsk region. The Russian Defense Ministry said in a statement that it successfully conducted the combat training launch of the nuclear-capable ICBM, which reached a designated area at the Kura training ground in the Kamchatka region of Russia's Far East. The statement said that the strategic missile forces practiced the procedure for redeploying a mobile intercontinental ballistic missile launch battery to a remote area, preparing for and conducting the launch. It added that the purpose of the combat training launch was to confirm the tactical, technical, and flight characteristics of the missile system. The ministry did not identify the missile used in the exercise. Russia's strategic missile forces are responsible for the country's land-based intercontinental ballistic missiles and form a key component of its nuclear deterrent. In May, the Defense Ministry said it launched a Yars intercontinental ballistic missile from the Plesetsk Cosmodrome toward the Kura training ground during nuclear drills that also involved neighboring Belarus.
1: A devastating flood in the border area of Nepal and China swept through villages and inundated buildings. Experts say rising temperatures and melting glaciers probably played a role in the disaster. But they warn against describing climate change as the sole trigger. Here's what we know so far about the cause of the floods. Scientists say it probably began with a massive ice rock avalanche, though the exact cause of the Himalayan disaster is still being analyzed. Hundreds were killed, with over 1,000 still missing days after the catastrophe. Mohan Bahadur Chand, an assistant professor at Kathmandu University's Department of Environmental Science, explains.
2: The height where we are assuming that ice was broken is about 5,200 meters from the sea level, and then the vertical drop of almost 1,200 meters, and then again the ice might have melted during that drop.
1: Chant said the combination of extreme height and speed was enough to melt the broken ice and drag vast quantities of debris down with it.
2: It carried several amounts of tons of sediments in that low parts, and then again there was another vertical drops all the way to the rivers, which was about at 3,000 meters.
1: Similar catastrophic surges have hit the region in

0: recent years, but on a smaller scale.
1: These events have occurred throughout history. What's unusual is the scale of this landslide. It is incredibly large.
0: Benjamin Horton is Dean of the School of Energy and Environment at the City University of Hong Kong.
1: With climate change, that summer melting is more extensive, it's more intensive, it lasts for a longer period of the year. So the probability of these landslides that are generated by climate change is increasing year upon year.
0: The long-term trend appears stark. The United Nations said in 2023 that global warming caused Nepal's snow-capped mountains to lose around one-third of their ice cover in just over 30 years. And glaciers in Nepal had melted 65% faster over the previous decade than they had in the decade before.
1: One of the things that I find so tragic is that the people who lost their lives and lost their livelihoods didn't contribute to this problem. They're not the polluters of carbon dioxide. We know who are the polluters, and they are responsible.
2: It's a complex phenomenon, a huge disaster and a type of geological process that is not very common. It's quite rare. In my opinion, looking at satellite imagery, the phenomenon starts on the glacier and a huge part of this glacier collapsed. So a block of ice ranging probably several tens of million cubic meters, probably 100 million cubic meters, collapse in the valley bottom. In the valley bottom, disintegrates. Not only ice collapse, but also block of rocks. There are strong evidence that also rocks in the high elevation collapsed. And probably at the end of the descent, landslide dam was formed, and the blockage of the river collapsed after a few hours, releasing an enormous quantities of debris and water.
3: A mother and son reunited after Nepal's deadly flash floods ripped them apart. 8-year-old Zoyal Gale and his brother were at school when the torrent of water and debris charged through their village in the northern district of Rasua on Wednesday. His mother, Matimaya Tamang, was at home and tried to head towards their school to find her sons, but she said the landscape had become unrecognizable and their school building had been destroyed.
4: I had completely lost hope. I didn't have my children. I was going through a period of grief, and I couldn't even control myself. I didn't think that there was any point in staying alive.
3: But Gale had run into a nearby forest and climbed a tree to escape, suffering a broken leg and cuts on his face. He was taken to a hospital in a neighboring district where a Reuters journalist encountered him without any family. His mother moved from one shelter and collection point to another looking for her two missing children, with no luck. But Tamang on Thursday obtained the phone number of the Reuters journalist who had met Gale several hours earlier. The journalist told her Gale was alive and had been transferred to a Kathmandu hospital for further treatment, something she said she could barely believe. Bubu, how are you feeling now? She says. Gale answers, I'm okay.
4: I keep wondering when I'll finally get there. Hold my son in my arms and see him.
3: At this point, Tamang had already found her younger son alive as well. They are among the lucky ones. The UN Children's Agency, UNICEF, says at least 17,000 children have been affected by the floods north of Kathmandu. The agency added it was working with Nepal's government to identify, register, and reunite children separated from their families.

0: him and he still kind of comes up to your knees on the trees to see just how high the water got. And he's sometimes 5-6 meters high above people's heads. It's still hard to access a lot of the areas. There's the threat that there's going to be more floods, and more floods means more damage. So a lot of the search and rescue crews are asking journalists, locals, and themselves to stay further away from the river.
1: Red alert has been issued for 9 cities in Italy today due to the 5th heat wave affecting the country since the beginning of summer. According to reports in the national press, a new heat wave has been affecting the central and southern regions of the country since the start of the week. Italy's Ministry of Health has classified some high-risk areas as red in order to warn the public about the negative effects of the 5th heat wave seen since the beginning of summer. Accordingly, red alert has been issued for 9 cities in the central and southern regions of the country: Bari, Cagliari, Campobasso, Catania, Latina, Messina, Palermo, Rome, and Reggio Calabria. The Ministry of Health, while reiterating a series of warnings and precautionary recommendations on its website for sun protection, especially advised the elderly, children, and the sick not to go outside between 11 a.m. and 6 p.m. when the day is hottest. The extreme heat also made things difficult for tourists visiting the capital, Rome, and for city residents. In particular, visitors wishing to see the city's famous tourist sites were seen using umbrellas and portable fans to protect themselves from the sun, and forming lines in front of fountains to cool off. Meanwhile, efforts to extinguish forest fires that broke out at various points on the island of Sicily in southern Italy are ongoing. A fire that started yesterday at the foot of Mount Gulino near the city of Palermo was tackled from the air using 2 helicopters in an effort to bring the flames under control.

0: poked my head outside the bathroom door, and I've got about a, I don't know, 12-foot hallway, and there's two bear cubs hanging on my bear rug, staring at me.
1: Matt Errico has had bears get into his garbage before.
2: Where's your mom at?
1: But the Granby, Colorado resident said this furry home invasion earlier this month was a first.
0: The most worrying thing about seeing those two bears is I couldn't see my front door from where I was standing. So I was just wondering what was around the corner. And I was very relieved when they left and there was no mama standing there.
1: Encounters with bears like this are becoming more commonplace across the U.S. West. This past winter was the driest in memory, wiping out plants, grasses, berries, and nuts that form around 90% of a bear's diet, according to experts and state wildlife agencies.
3: He's running back towards the school.
1: The hungry bears and their incredible sense of smell are now on the hunt for human food. Wildlife agencies say it's leading to record bear deaths in some states, including at least 187 in New Mexico and 39 in Utah.
4: Going into this fall, out west is going to be a huge challenge.
1: Heather Reich is the former bear manager for Nevada's Department of Wildlife.
4: They're coming down into the valleys more, which mean they bump into us people because that's where we live. And that's where we start seeing the increases in conflict with bears getting into garbage, bird feeders, fruit trees, things like that.
1: In Colorado, which only has black bears, there have been more than 7,000 sightings so far this year. That's already more than the full year record set in 2019, when there were 5,400 bear sightings. The state has had 5 bear attacks so far this year. A spokesperson for Colorado Parks and Wildlife said up to 2% of sightings end in euthanization. But that can be mitigated if people alert authorities to bears early, allowing authorities to scare off the animals. Conservation groups like the Colorado Bear Coalition say the animals too often pay with their lives because of human negligence

0: and that wildlife agencies should do more to prevent conflicts.
1: More bear built.
0: Authorities are calling on residents to use bear-resistant garbage bins, promptly bring in trash containers, and to keep pet food and birdseed out of reach. Heather Reich in Nevada described the upcoming months as Armageddon for wildlife workers.
2: All of my colleagues that I've spoken to said the level of conflict that they're seeing is already beyond what they expected. And we are just now starting to get into the hardest time of year when the bears really need to get those calories on board. So we anticipate most of us are not going to be sleeping for the next couple months. It's going to be a lot of bear conflict. People should expect to see bears.
3: Tbilisi's skyline will never be the same again, as a modernist art complex once considered a symbol of the city is being demolished.
4: All the tourists like the bridge, considered it a wonderful symbol. They took great photos of this landmark, and it was one of the symbols of the city. And now they're going to build something else, and it breaks my heart.
3: Construction of the Rike tubes began in 2011 under a previous pro-Western government. But the complex, including a theatre and exhibition hall, was not finished once the Georgian Dream Party came into power, and it remains largely unused. Prime Minister Irakli Kobakidze said in May, "This ugliness does not befit our beautiful capital."
5: Many people didn't like the Eiffel Tower either, but now France and Paris are impossible to imagine without it.
3: Economist Zazar Borchalaze said a group of concerned citizens is taking a protest to court.
5: "The building is already half destroyed and we have no hope, but this fact needs to be recorded."
3: The original design was by architects from the Italian firm Studio Fuxas. They said the government did not warn them about the demolition, but that you cannot cancel history. The rest of the old town in the Georgian capital is more traditional, with Orthodox churches and 19th century homes. A former chief architect of Tbilisi, Irakli Rostamashivle, says the complex should not have been built without consultation, but it's also unacceptable to tear it down without public input. For other residents, it's a question of priorities.
6: "Personally, I don't like the way it looks visually, but I think that at this point, the state's priority should be construction, not destruction. There are many other things to do, and I don't think it's worth wasting money or energy on destroying this."
3: Magro Property, the parent company of Rike Dom, which owns the complex and requested its demolition, did not immediately respond to a request for comment.
7: Zirat Bank is with you all around the world.

Germany's labor market remains under pressure, with the number of unemployed people staying above 3 million as economic weakness continues to weigh on employment. Official figures show that the unemployed population increased to around 3.06 million in August, rising both from the previous month and from a year earlier. The unemployment rate also edged higher to 6.5%, reflecting the continued lack of momentum in Europe's largest economy. Germany's Federal Employment Agency said that the labor market showed little meaningful improvement beyond the usual seasonal effects associated with the summer period. The rise in unemployment comes after the number of people without work crossed the 3 million mark in July, highlighting persistent weakness in the labor market. Economists point to a combination of seasonal factors and prolonged economic stagnation as key reasons behind the deterioration in employment conditions. Germany has struggled with weak growth following years of economic pressure, leaving companies cautious about hiring and limiting the labor market's ability to recover. Recent improvements in economic activity are providing some hope that conditions could strengthen, but the latest employment figures show that a sustained labor market recovery has yet to take hold. U.S. consumer confidence weakened in August.

0: As persistent inflation concerns and fears of a broader economic slowdown weighed on household sentiment. The University of Michigan's Consumer Sentiment Index fell about 6% from July and roughly 11% from a year earlier, extending signs of growing caution among American consumers. The decline was particularly pronounced among older Americans, lower and middle income households, and consumers without stock investments, groups with less capacity to absorb higher living costs. Inflation remains a major source of concern, despite a slight improvement in expectations for price increases over the coming year. Near-term inflation expectations remain well above levels recorded before the Iran war, reflecting continued pressure from higher energy costs and uncertainty surrounding the conflict. Americans also expect gasoline prices to continue rising, adding to concerns about household budgets and purchasing power. At the same time, consumers are becoming increasingly worried that persistent price pressures could be accompanied by weaker growth elsewhere in the U.S. economy. The combination of elevated living costs, geopolitical uncertainty, and concerns over the economic outlook is keeping consumer sentiment under pressure despite some moderation in inflation expectations.
1: There should be no misunderstanding. The Fed's price stability objective of 2%, as measured by the PCE price index, is a firm, fixed target. Let me be equally clear about another aspect of this objective. Price stability is not self-executing, nor is inflation necessarily mean reverting. It's the Fed's job to deliver stable prices. No excuses. For my part, today, as we sit here, I'm impressed by the overall performance of the economy, which appears to have strengthened. One indicator of strength is how well an economy holds up under stress, how well it holds up under shocks. On that score, both Main Street and Wall Street have been remarkably resilient. So here is my standard. We must be confident that underlying inflation is moving to our objective, clearly and at sufficient speed. Otherwise, we have work to do. That's our job, that's our mandate, and that's our charge to keep.
0: President Donald Trump announced the U.S. has reached a deal with Venezuela to control more than 65 billion barrels of its proven oil reserves. This historic transaction more than doubles American oil reserves, greatly increases our oil supply, and will substantially lower gas prices for all Americans, Trump posted on social media. Venezuela's interim president, Delcy Rodriguez, welcomed the deal, which is expected to bring about $209 billion to the state's treasury. The announcement followed weeks of negotiations over an agreement that would give American companies long-term access to a group of Venezuelan oil fields and guarantee the resulting crude supply to the U.S. Venezuelan officials are preparing to sign agreements next week, granting new oil exploration and production rights to a number of companies, particularly U.S. firms. Secretary of State Marco Rubio described the agreement as a win for both countries, saying on X that it would secure stable, low-cost oil for the U.S. and help lower petrol prices. The new deal would represent a dramatic expansion of Washington's role in Venezuela's oil industry as the Trump administration seeks to revive the country's production and secure more crude for U.S. refineries. Venezuela holds the world's largest proven oil reserves, but produces only 1.25 million barrels per day, far below its potential after years of underinvestment, mismanagement, and sanctions.
2: Ziraat Bank is with you all around the world.
3: In seven the season. Luis Suarez gets us.
4: Lionel Messi scored four goals and set up another as Inter Miami thrashed CF Montreal

0: 7-1 in an MLS regular season match at New Stadium in Miami on Saturday. Carlos Casemiro opened the scoring for Miami in the 20th minute, but Montreal drew level when Fabian Herbers struck in the 37th. Messi restored Miami's lead 3 minutes later before scoring again in the 52nd minute, shortly after the second half began. Luis Suarez added a fourth goal in the 80th minute after being set up by Messi. Messi then completed his hat trick 3 minutes later to extend Miami's advantage. Alexander Shaw made it 6-1 in the 89th minute, before Messi sealed the emphatic win with his fourth goal in the 6th minute of stoppage time. The Argentine forward was the standout performer, scoring 4 times and providing an assist in Miami's dominant victory.
1: For sure he's happy, but his performance for me was very good, not because of the 2 goals, but the way he worked off the ball. He has to press, he was in charge when Palace has the ball, he was in charge of Wharton, and I think his game was a complete game, on the ball and off the ball. He was not playing on his level first half, but again, overall I was happy with his performance off the ball. And then second half, he scored twice, and for sure he's much more happy. First of all, he loves football, and so it's much more easy to work with him. And then he's Ryan. Ryan is like this. We know how good he is. We know the quality that he has. In this moment, he's helping the team with the numbers in terms of assist and goal. And no doubt that he's going to help the team also in the future. Yeah, we know that, most of the time, if we are able to create chances, he's going to score goals. I think he had a couple chances against Bournemouth, unfortunately he missed, but tonight, again, he scored twice. He could have scored probably 1 or 2 more. But we are happy that he scored. We are happy that we won the game. Yeah, I think the performance overall was good. We struggled the first 5-10 minutes, and then because we were pressing in the wrong way, and then we adjust something. And after that, I think we were in control. We scored 4. We could have scored probably more, and we didn't concede a lot. Especially, I like the sacrifice or the desire off the ball. Because if we are able to match the intensity, the desire of different opponent, I think with the quality we have, we can do something important. But again, we were good on the ball, but I think we were very, very good also off the ball.
2: Bayern Munich launched its Bundesliga title defense in emphatic fashion with a 5-1 win over Stuttgart at the Allianz Arena. Dayot Upamecano opened the scoring in the 21st minute, flicking Joshua Kimmich's corner past Fabian Bredlow after Stuttgart had earlier hit the crossbar through Thiago Tomas. Stuttgart equalized 7 minutes after halftime when Joshua Wagnermann scored following Manuel Neuer's save from Jeff Chabot. But Bayern responded almost immediately. Michael Olise restored the lead in the 55th minute from another Kimmich assist, before Venoman turned Alphonso Davies' cross into his own net 3 minutes later. Substitute Ismael Saibari then set up Aleksandar Pavlovic for Bayern's 4th in the 82nd minute, before providing another assist for Luis Diaz to complete the scoring in stoppage time. Olise also had a 2nd goal ruled out for offside as Bayern threatened to add further goals. The defending champions extended their unbeaten run in Bundesliga season opening matches to 15 games and made an early statement in their pursuit of another German title. Bayern captain Manuel Neuer made his 600th competitive appearance for the club.
3: It was tough, it was physical, so I think we had to work really hard to get our first chances, to add our first spaces, but eventually the spaces got bigger, and when the spaces got bigger we were not necessarily clinical, but we became more dangerous, and at the end I have to praise the team for the mentality again. We scored the third one, which was the

0: the cider, I think, and then we went for the fourth and the fifth, and even after we tried another to have the sixth, and it's good to see those signs as early in the season. We score a lot of goals, so I think last year we scored 182 goals, if I'm right, but we score still 30% of our goals on set pieces. So I think we can't forget that this is a way for us as well to gain an advantage in a game. So we still have the focus to, together with the team, you know, Giacomo Stay and Aaron Danks, you know, they're working really hard to make sure we have the right setup, attacking and defending. And it's a weapon for us as well. Yeah, not a lot of rest. Still very early in the season, so... But it's a combination that we're used to. So we're going to handle it the best we can, and then try and keep the same objective, which is winning games.
1: And frankly, since he's been here, skied down the right field line.
2: Ben Rice drove in three runs, including a two-run single in a five-run eighth inning, as the New York Yankees beat the Boston Red Sox 9-2 in the second game of a split doubleheader on Saturday, August 29th. Ahmed Rosario and Austin Wells also delivered RBI singles in the eighth, as New York earned a split after Boston won the opener 6-0. Rice sparked a three-run third inning with an RBI single against Brayan Bello, while Luis Garcia Jr. added a run-scoring fielder's choice, and Jazz Chisholm Jr. hit a sacrifice fly. Max Fried allowed one run over three and two-thirds innings in his return from the injured list, while Paul Blackburn earned the win in relief. Nick Sogard homered for Boston, which fell level with New York at six wins apiece in the season series. The Yankees moved three games ahead of the Red Sox for the American League's top wild card spot. Yankees shortstop George Lombard Jr. left with right knee discomfort and was scheduled for imaging. France's Diane Perry stayed resilient to defeat Belgium's second seed, Elise Mertens, 6-4, 0-6, 6-3 in the Monterey Open final on Saturday, securing her maiden WTA singles title in her final tune-up ahead of the U.S. Open. Perry, 23, took control of the match early at the WTA 500 event, racing to a 4-1 lead in the opening set, before 30-year-old Mertens stormed back to level. Perry won the next game and then broke Mertens to take the first set, 6-4. But a dominant Mertens emerged for the second set as the Belgian won six straight games, breaking her opponent three times. Perry took a medical timeout while down 5-0 in the second set, but returned to the match. The Frenchwoman found her momentum again in the deciding set, taking a commanding 5-1 lead before the Belgian started inching her way back, winning back-to-back games. But a resilient Perry served out the set 6-3 to win her first tour-level singles title in just over 2.5 hours. Perry will face Swiss Victoria Golubic at the U.S. Open on Monday.
3: Seven seasons. Luis Suarez gets us.
2: Lionel Messi scored four goals and set up another as Inter Miami thrashed CF Montreal 7-1 in an MLS regular season match at New Stadium in Miami on Saturday. Carlos Casemiro opened the scoring for Miami in the 20th minute, but Montreal drew level when Fabian Herbers struck in the 37th. Messi restored Miami's lead 3 minutes later before scoring again in the 52nd minute, shortly after the second half began. Luis Suarez added a fourth goal in the 80th minute after being set up by Messi. Messi then completed his hat trick 3 minutes later to extend Miami's advantage. Alexander Shaw made it 6-1 in the 89th minute, before Messi sealed the emphatic win with his fourth goal in the sixth minute of stoppage time. The Argentine forward was the standout performer, scoring four times and providing an assist in Miami's dominant victory.
4: Sponsored by Holland.

You watch Tonight News. I'm Elif Saatçıoğlu, and we're broadcasting live from Istanbul. Let's start a bulletin with the headlines. Turkey is marking the 104th anniversary of Victory Day, celebrating the decisive Battle of Dumlupınar in 1922, which secured the nation's independence and laid the foundation for the Republic of Turkey. Despite the economic strain, Tehran is showing no sign of abandoning its confrontation with Washington and says that diplomacy and defense will remain parallel pillars of its strategy. The death toll from catastrophic floods in Nepal and Tibet continues to climb as thousands remain missing, while fresh rain and unstable landslide dams threaten the rescue operations across the

0: Turkey is celebrating the 104th anniversary of its Victory Day, which commemorates the decisive defeat of the occupying Greek army in the Battle of Dumlupınar in 1922.
1: The Turkish nation is marking the 104th anniversary of Turkey's Victory Day. The 30th of August Victory Day symbolizes the resounding defeat of occupying Greek armies at the hands of Turks in the Battle of Dumlupınar in 1922. The 30th of August is one of the most critical turning points in the country's history and paved the way for the foundation of the Republic of Turkey. The Great Offensive, one of the greatest military victories in history, was launched by the Turkish Armed Forces on August 26, 1922, under the leadership of Mustafa Kemal Atatürk, the founder of the Republic of Turkey, and ended on September 18 that same year. The Turkish Grand National Assembly was launched in Ankara in 1920 as the occupiers focused their repressive policies on Atatürk and his colleagues while the Turkish army moved to the Western Front. The following year, Turkish soldiers would repel Greek forces that advanced within 70 kilometers of the parliament. After roughly 1 year of preparation, Commander-in-Chief Atatürk launched the Great Offensive to expel the occupiers. On the night of August 29th, the commanders made a situation assessment and agreed to act immediately and decisively. Atatürk ordered the Turkish army to move to the western Kütahya region on August 30th, dealing a decisive blow to Greek troops in Anatolia. Following the victory, Turkish military commanders set out to expel the remaining Greek soldiers from Anatolia with an offensive on the city of Izmir on the Aegean coast. "Armies, your first goal is the Mediterranean. Forward!" Atatürk ordered his troops, who moved out from Kütahya on September 1st and liberated Izmir on September 9th.
0: Turkish President Recep Tayyip Erdoğan paid tribute to Mustafa Kemal Atatürk and the nation's fallen martyrs as Turkey marked the 104th anniversary of the Great Victory, highlighting the country's enduring security and unity under capable leadership.
2: Aziz Atatürk, bugün millet olarak büyük zaferin 104. yıl dönümünü bir kez daha gururla kutluyoruz. 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
1: Iran Supreme Leader Ayatollah Mujtaba Khamenei is urging greater unity among Muslim countries as Tehran confronts mounting U.S. economic pressure while maintaining its position over Strait of Hormuz.
2: Iran Supreme Leader Ayatollah Mujtaba Khamenei is calling for greater unity among Muslim countries as Tehran faces mounting economic pressure from the U.S. and continues to defend its position in the Strait of Hormuz. In a written message, Khamenei urged Gulf rulers to identify what he described as their real enemy, understand its plans, and work together to confront common threats. The Iranian leader also called for stronger cooperation and mutual defense among Muslim countries as tensions with Washington remain high 6 months into the war. His message comes as Iran's leadership increasingly acknowledges the economic damage caused by the war, U.S. sanctions, and Washington's blockade of Iranian ports. Despite the economic strain, Tehran is showing no sign of abandoning its confrontation with Washington and says that diplomacy and defense will remain parallel pillars of its strategy. Iran is also maintaining its position over the Strait of Hormuz, rejecting U.S. claims that the strategic waterway has fully reopened and insisting that vessels require Tehran's authorization to pass. Diplomatic efforts continue alongside the standoff, with Qatar and Pakistan seeking to revive negotiations and restore arrangements established under the short-lived June Memorandum of Understanding. Tehran says that it remains prepared for diplomacy while resisting Washington's expanding economic pressure campaign and defending what it considers its security and economic interests.
1: It's been 6 months since the United States and Israel attacked Iran with perennial goal of transforming the Middle East through military force. The region has changed, but not in the way they had hoped.
3: It's been 6 months since Israel and the United States attacked Iran, the goal in part to change the Middle East through military force. Now, while the Middle East has changed, it's not in the way they had hoped. Iran has survived the assassination of its top leaders and weeks of bombing and has found leverage in effectively shuttering the Strait of Hormuz. Gulf Arab nations saw worrying gaps open up in the American security umbrella they have relied on for decades. And some are looking at alternatives, with Saudi Arabia entering into a new defense pact with Turkey and Pakistan. Israel has once again thrashed its enemies without defeating them. And after nearly 3 years of war in Gaza and new land seizures in the Palestinian territories, as well as Lebanon and Syria, it's seen the erosion of support among the American public and is at risk of generational rupture with the United States, its closest ally. Iran is now determined to exert permanent control over the Strait while giving no ground on its disputed nuclear program. It's a risky gamble, especially as the United States tightens its blockades and vows new sanctions on Iran's already battered economy. This week, the Trump administration said it would focus on increasing economic pressure rather than military action to try to finish them. As the conflict continues, Trump's talk of finding a quick end to the war appears to be fading. He said he's not in a hurry to get back to the negotiating table. There is no end in sight to the war and its impact on the global economy.
1: An Israeli drone strike killed three members of the same family in Khan Yunis, Gaza, in what local sources described as ceasefire violation.
2: An Israeli drone strike on a location where civilians had gathered in the Al-Qarara area of Khan Yunis in the southern Gaza Strip killed three Palestinians from the same family. The Israeli army once again violated the ceasefire, continuing its attacks on the Gaza Strip. According to information given to Anadolu Agency by Nasser Hospital, the bodies of three people from the same family were brought to the hospital after an Israeli drone targeted a location near Al-Qarara where civilians were present. Eyewitnesses and local sources said those killed were two brothers and their cousin from the Abedin family.

0: Sources said the Israeli drone targeted the individuals while they were in front of their homes in the town, resulting in their deaths. According to the latest statement released by Gaza's Ministry of Health, 1,303 people have been killed and 4,336 injured in Israeli attacks since the ceasefire took effect on October 10th, while the bodies of 814 people have been recovered from the rubble. The ministry also stated that since Israel's offensive on the Gaza Strip began in October 2023, the death toll has reached 73,438, with 174,447 people wounded.
1: Israeli invaders attacked Palestinians in the occupied West Bank village of Kusra as invader violence and displacement continue to rise.
2: Militant Israeli invaders attacked Palestinians in the West Bank village of Kusra on Saturday, prompting the Israeli army to arrive and order them to leave, but they remained on nearby land, as seen in one of the Reuters obtained videos. As militant Israeli invaders pressed on with a week-long siege of Palestinian homes that has drawn U.S. criticism, other families on the outskirts of the West Bank village Kusra say they have been facing sometimes deadly settler attacks for months. The attack took place a few meters away from house of the Palestinian-American Louis Reedy, whose house has been under the siege of settlers for the past few weeks. Israeli rights activists say that invaders have been pushing closer to Palestinian villages as part of a strategy to seize Palestinian civilian-controlled areas under the Oslo Peace Accords. Violence by Jewish invaders in the West Bank has been on the rise, some emboldened by the government of right-wing Prime Minister Benjamin Netanyahu, who has spearheaded a massive settlement expansion. As of the end of June, more than 2,200 Palestinians had been displaced in 2026 due to settler violence and access restrictions, according to United Nations data. Many of those displaced have been in herding communities in isolated rural areas, according to rights groups.
1: Israeli military killed a Palestinian named as a Hamas operative, and two others are in rare airstrikes in Jenin, West Bank.
0: Israel's military said it carried out an airstrike in the West Bank on Friday that killed a Palestinian it described as a Hamas militant operative, as well as two of his accomplices, in a rare use of deadly Israeli air power in the occupied territory. Hamas condemned the strike but did not claim the person targeted, whom the Israeli military named as Qais Bitawi, as a member. The strike targeted a car in the area of Jenin in the northern West Bank, the military and medics said. A video published by Israeli army was said to show an airstrike in Jenin. The location was verified from satellite imagery and Reuters reporting in the area. The West Bank has seen a surge in militant Israeli settler attacks on Palestinians, as well as military raids into Palestinian towns. The northern West Bank, where Jenin sits, was the site of a major Israeli assault last year, which the military says was aimed at targeting militant strongholds. In a statement, the military said Bitawi was involved in directing, funding, and executing attacks on Israeli civilians and security forces. It said he maintained ties with Hamas members in Gaza, where the group is based, as well as abroad. The Palestine Red Crescent Ambulance Service said Israeli ground troops raided the site of the drone strike, briefly detained medics, and prevented them from transporting those wounded or killed to hospital. Israel's military did not immediately provide comment on the ambulance service's statements.
1: Climate change is leading to conditions that can destabilize high mountain rock and ice, strengthening prospects for disasters such as the Himalayan flood along the border and China's Tibet. Scientists say, while warning climate change may not be sole trigger.
3: A devastating flood in the border area of Nepal and China swept through villages and inundated buildings. Experts say rising temperatures and melting glaciers probably played a role in the disaster. But they warn against describing climate change as the sole trigger. Here's what we know so far about the cause of the floods. Scientists say it probably began with a massive ice rock avalanche, though the exact cause of the Himalayan disaster is still being analyzed. Hundreds were killed, with over 1,000 still missing days after the catastrophe. Mohan Bahadur Chand, an assistant professor at Kathmandu University's Department of Environmental Science, explains.
4: The height where we are assuming that ice was broken is about 5,200 meters from the sea level, and then the vertical drop of almost 1,200 meters, and then again the ice might have melted during that drop.
3: Chant said the combination of extreme height and speed was enough to melt the broken ice and drag vast quantities of debris down with it.
4: It carried several amounts of tons of sediments in that low parts, and then again there was another vertical drops all the way to the rivers, which was about at 3,000 meters.
3: Similar catastrophic surges have hit the region in recent years, but on a smaller scale.
5: These events have occurred throughout history. What's unusual is the scale of this landslide. It is incredibly large.
3: Benjamin Horton is Dean of the School of Energy and Environment at the City University of Hong Kong.
5: With climate change, that summer melting is more extensive. It's more intensive, it lasts for a longer period of the year, so the probability of these landslides that are generated by climate change is increasing year upon year.
3: The long-term trend appears stark. The United Nations said in 2023 that global warming caused Nepal's snow-capped mountains to lose around one-third of their ice cover in just over 30 years. And glaciers in Nepal had melted 65% faster over the previous decade than they had in the decade before.
5: One of the things that I find so tragic is that the people who lost their lives and lost their livelihoods didn't contribute to this problem. They're not the polluters of carbon dioxide. We know who are the polluters, and they are responsible.
1: The World Health Organization and the Nepal Army are rushing medical supplies to flood-hit communities as that toll rises above 700 and thousands remaining missing.
2: The World Health Organization and its partners worked with the Nepal Army to rush essential supplies to flood-affected parts of central Nepal as the death toll rose above 700, with nearly 3,000 missing on Sunday. WHO staff coordinated with Nepal Army personnel in Nuwakot and moved medical supplies at a staging area in Kathmandu. Video from Friday showed.
6: The whole village seems to have been washed away. There are families that have been washed away. The health facilities have been washed away. And people are in dire need of support. WHO has been trying to assess the needs and respond to the government of Nepal with whatever best we can at this moment. We have been supporting with our IEHK kits, we've been supporting with tents, we've been supporting with other supplies as required, and there are other supplies that are coming from Kathmandu to this place.
2: Among the nearly 3,000 missing, 2,246 were in Nepal and 554 in Tibet's Gairong County. At least 540 were foreign nationals, many of them Hindu pilgrims from India. The impoverished Himalayan nation of 30 million people called for specialist foreign assistance, and its finance minister told Reuters it would need about $4 billion to $5 billion to rebuild.
1: Eight-year-old Zoel Gal, who ran into forests and climbed trees to escape Nepal's deadly floods, was reunited with his mother on Friday after she had begun to fear he and his brother had both perished in their school.
7: A mother and son reunited after Nepal's deadly flash floods ripped them apart. Eight-year-old Zoel Gale and his brother

0: They were at school when the torrent of water and debris charged through their village in the northern district of Rasua on Wednesday. His mother, Matimaya Tamang, was at home and tried to head towards their school to find her sons, but she said the landscape had become unrecognizable and their school building had been destroyed.
1: I had completely lost hope. I didn't have my children. I was going through a period of grief, and I couldn't even control myself. I didn't think that there was any point in staying alive.
0: But Gale had run into a nearby forest and climbed a tree to escape, suffering a broken leg and cuts on his face. He was taken to a hospital in a neighboring district where a Reuters journalist encountered him without any family. His mother moved from one shelter and collection point to another, looking for her two missing children, with no luck. But Tamang on Thursday obtained the phone number of the Reuters journalist who had met Gale several hours earlier. The journalist told her Gale was alive and had been transferred to a Kathmandu hospital for further treatment, something she said she could barely believe. Bubu, how are you feeling now? She says. Gale answers, I'm okay.
1: I keep wondering when I'll finally get there. Hold my son in my arms and see him.
0: At this point, Tamang had already found her younger son alive as well. They are among the lucky ones. The UN Children's Agency, UNICEF, says at least 17,000 children have been affected by the floods north of Kathmandu. The agency added it was working with Nepal's government to identify, register, and reunite children separated from their families.
2: Ziraat Bank is with you all around the world.

0: Germany's labor market remains under mounting pressure as unemployment stays above the 3 million, with prolonged economic weakness continuing to weigh on hiring and delaying a meaningful recovery.
1: Germany's labor market remains under pressure, with the number of unemployed people staying above 3 million as economic weakness continues to weigh on employment. Official figures show that the unemployed population increased to around 3.06 million in August, rising both from the previous month and from a year earlier. The unemployment rate also edged higher to 6.5%, reflecting the continued lack of momentum in Europe's largest economy. Germany's Federal Employment Agency said that the labor market showed little meaningful improvement beyond the usual seasonal effects associated with the summer period. The rise in unemployment comes after the number of people without work crossed the 3 million mark in July, highlighting persistent weakness in the labor market. Economists point to a combination of seasonal factors and prolonged economic stagnation as key reasons behind the deterioration in employment conditions. Germany has struggled with weak growth following years of economic pressure, leaving companies cautious about hiring and limiting the labor market's ability to recover. Recent improvements in economic activity are providing some hope that conditions could strengthen, but the latest employment figures show that a sustained labor market recovery has yet to take hold.
0: American consumers are growing increasingly cautious about the economic outlook as persistent inflation, higher living costs, and concerns over slowing growth weigh on household confidence.
1: U.S. consumer confidence weakened in August as persistent inflation concerns and fears of a broader economic slowdown weighed on household sentiment. The University of Michigan's Consumer Sentiment Index fell about 6% from July and roughly 11% from a year earlier, extending signs of growing caution among American consumers. The decline was particularly pronounced among older Americans, lower and middle-income households, and consumers without stock investments, groups with less capacity to absorb higher living costs. Inflation remains a major source of concern, despite a slight improvement in expectations for price increases over the

0: living costs, geopolitical uncertainty, and concerns over the economic outlook is keeping consumer sentiment under pressure despite some moderation in inflation expectations.
1: Federal Reserve Chair Kevin Warsh said Friday that inflation is still too high and suggested the central bank may have to raise interest rates in the coming months to bring it down, a clearer signal than he had sent previously about his economic outlook.
2: There should be no misunderstanding. The Fed's price stability objective of 2%, as measured by the PCE price index, is a firm, fixed target. Let me be equally clear about another aspect of this objective. Price stability is not self-executing, nor is inflation necessarily mean reverting. It's the Fed's job to deliver stable prices, no excuses. For my part today, as we sit here, I'm impressed by the overall performance of the economy, which appears to have strengthened. One indicator of strength is how well an economy holds up under stress, how well it holds up under shocks. On that score, both Main Street and Wall Street have been remarkably resilient. So here is my standard. We must be confident that underlying inflation is moving to our objective, clearly and at sufficient speed. Otherwise, we have work to do. That's our job, that's our mandate, and that's our charge to keep.
3: Zirat Bank is with you all around the world.

0: After a short break, we're back. Let's continue. Russian forces struck Odessa, Zaporizhia and Kyiv region on Friday, killing at least two people and injuring several others while damaging homes, vehicles and a shopping center.
1: Russian forces launched a wave of attacks across multiple regions of Ukraine on Friday, killing at least two people, injuring several others, and causing widespread damage to homes, vehicles, and infrastructure.

0: In Odessa, an attack by Russian forces killed one person and injured three others. The strike also set fire to eight trucks loaded with food supplies, leaving them damaged. In Zaporizhia, a Russian drone strike early Friday morning injured five people, Ukraine's state emergency service reported. Representative Dmytro Chebanenko told reporters that the strike sparked a massive fire covering 14,000 square meters, engulfing a shopping center in the southeastern city. He added that repeated threats of further strikes complicated rescue and firefighting operations on the ground. Meanwhile, in the Kyiv region, Russian forces resumed their drone barrage for a second consecutive day, targeting more than a dozen apartment buildings and storage depots. According to Timur Tikhachenko, head of the Kyiv Regional Military Administration, the strikes damaged 14 warehouses, 16 private houses, three apartment buildings, and 16 vehicles. One person was killed and two others were wounded in the attacks. Russia's defense ministry confirmed it had struck a warehouse overnight in the Kyiv region, claiming the facility was being used to store Ukraine's Flamingo cruise missiles along with fuel for rocket boosters, though this claim has not been independently verified. The coordinated strikes across Odessa, Zaporizhia, and Kyiv reflect a broader pattern of intensified Russian aerial attacks on Ukrainian cities in recent days, hitting both civilian infrastructure and, according to Moscow, military-linked storage sites.
1: At least 37 killed after a Russian drone strike sparked a warehouse detonation in Kyiv's Bucha district, prompting Zelensky to demand accountability.
0: At least 27 people have been killed after a Russian drone strike triggered a massive detonation at a warehouse in the village of Myla in Kyiv's Bucha district, officials said Saturday, prompting President Volodymyr Zelensky to demand accountability for those responsible. Kyiv Regional Governor Timur Tkachenko said 42 others were injured, including four children, and more than 380 people were evacuated from the strike area. He said at least 50 residential buildings were damaged in the attack, which also sparked a large-scale fire that spread to nearby homes and a restaurant. Tkachenko confirmed that Dmitrivka community head Taras Didich was among those killed and cautioned that the final death toll may still rise as rescue operations and debris removal continue. Zelensky said the strike on the warehouse was followed by a detonation that caused significant damage to nearby infrastructure, including residential buildings and a facility providing care for the elderly and people with disabilities. He did not give further details on what was stored at the site, but said criminal proceedings had already been opened on charges of official negligence. There are regulations in place ammunition cannot be stored near homes or other residential areas, Zelensky wrote on X. Those who allowed this to happen must be held accountable for their decisions. There will definitely be appropriate conclusions. Ukrainian Prime Minister Serhiy Koretsky drew a comparison to a similar strike on an ammunition depot in Vishnev near Kyiv earlier this year that killed 22 people. Unfortunately, we can already see that the terrible tragedy in Vishnev did not become a lesson, Koretsky said. In the fifth year of a full-scale invasion, making the same mistakes is criminal negligence, and all those guilty without exception must be severely punished so that such situations do not happen again. Russia's defense ministry said its forces struck an arms depot storing drone manufacturing equipment.
1: The Russian Defense Ministry on Friday released footage of what it said was a training lounge of solid-fueled road mobile intercontinental ballistic missile. The missile's training warheads reached their designated area at the Kura test range on Russia's Kamchatka Peninsula.
0: Russia said Friday that it launched a mobile solid-fuel intercontinental ballistic missile from the Plesetsk Cosmodrome in the northwestern Arkhangelsk region. The Russian Defense Ministry said in a statement that it successfully conducted the combat training launch of the nuclear-capable ICBM, which reached a designated area at the Kura training ground in the Kamchatka region of Russia's Far East. The statement said that the Strategic Missile Forces practiced the procedure for redeploying a mobile intercontinental ballistic missile launch battery to a remote area, preparing for and conducting the launch. It added that the purpose of the combat training launch was to confirm the tactical, technical, and flight characteristics of the missile system. The ministry did not identify the missile used in the exercise. Russia's strategic missile forces are responsible for the country's land-based intercontinental ballistic missiles and form a key component of its nuclear deterrent. In May, the Defense Ministry said it launched a Yars intercontinental ballistic missile from the Plesetsk Cosmodrome toward the Kura training ground during nuclear drills that also involved neighboring Belarus.
1: Italy issues red alert for 9 cities and its 5th heat wave after summer grips on the country, sparking wildfires in Sicily.
2: Red alert has been issued for 9 cities in Italy today due to the 5th heat wave affecting the country since the beginning of summer. According to reports in the national press, a new heat wave has been affecting the central and southern regions of the country since the start of the week. Italy's Ministry of Health has classified some high-risk areas as red in order to warn the public about the negative effects of the 5th heat wave seen since the beginning of summer. Accordingly, red alert has been issued for 9 cities in the central and southern regions of the country: Bari, Cagliari, Campobasso, Catania, Latina, Messina, Palermo, Rome, and Reggio Calabria. The Ministry of Health, while reiterating a series of warnings and precautionary recommendations on its website for sun protection, especially advised the elderly, children, and the sick not to go outside between 11 a.m. and 6 p.m. when the day is hottest. The extreme heat also made things difficult for tourists visiting the capital, Rome, and for city residents. In particular, visitors wishing to see the city's famous tourist sites were seen using umbrellas and portable fans to protect themselves from the sun, and forming lines in front of fountains to cool off. Meanwhile, efforts to extinguish forest fires that broke out at various points on the island of Sicily in southern Italy are ongoing. A fire that started yesterday at the foot of Mount Gulino near the city of Palermo was tackled from the air using 2 helicopters in an effort to bring the flames under control.
1: Bear encounters are surging across the western United States as severe drought wipes out much of their natural food supply, driving hungry animals into homes and communities in the search of something to eat.
3: Poked my head outside the bathroom door, and I've got about a, 12-foot hallway, and there's 2 bear cubs hanging on my bear rug, staring at me.
4: Matt Errico has had bears get into his garbage before.
5: Where's your mom at?
4: But the Granby, Colorado resident said this furry home invasion earlier this month was a first.
3: The most worrying thing about seeing those 2 bears is I couldn't see my front door from where I was standing. So I was just wondering what was around the corner. And I was very relieved when they left and there was no mama standing there.
4: Encounters with bears like this are becoming more commonplace across the U.S. West. This past winter was the driest in memory, wiping out plants, grasses, berries, and nuts that form around 90% of a bear's diet, according to experts and state wildlife agencies.
6: He's running back towards the school.
4: The hungry bears and their incredible sense of smell are now on the hunt for human food. Wildlife agencies say it's leading to record bear deaths in some states, including at least 187 in New Mexico, and 39 in Utah.
7: Going into this fall, out west is going to be a huge challenge.
4: Heather Reich is the former bear manager for Nevada's Department of Wildlife.
7: They're coming down into the valleys more, which means they bump into us people because that's where we live. And that's where we start seeing the increases in conflict with bears getting into garbage, bird feeders, fruit trees, things like that.
4: In Colorado, which only has black bears, there have been more than 7,000 sightings so far this year. That's already more than the full year record set in 2019, when there were 5,400 bear sightings. The state has had 5 bear attacks so far this year. A spokesperson for Colorado Parks and Wildlife said up to 2% of sightings end in euthanization. But that can be mitigated if people alert authorities to bears early, allowing authorities to scare off the animals. Conservation groups like the Colorado Bear Coalition say the animals too often pay with their lives because of human negligence, and that wildlife agencies should do more to prevent conflicts.
8: More bear built.
4: Authorities are calling on residents to use bear-resistant garbage bins, promptly bring in trash containers, and to keep pet food and bird seed out of reach. Heather Reich in Nevada described the upcoming months as Armageddon for wildlife workers.
7: All of my colleagues that I've spoken to said the level of conflict that they're seeing is already beyond what they expected. And we are just now starting to get into the hardest time of year when the bears really need to get those calories on board. So we anticipate most of us are not going to be sleeping for the next couple months. It's going to be a lot of bear conflict. People should expect to see bears.
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0: 27 seasons, Luis Suarez gets us.
1: Lionel Messi scored four goals and set up another as Inter Miami thrashed CF Montreal 7-1 in an MLS regular season match at New Stadium in Miami on Saturday.
0: Back of the net.
1: Carlos Casemiro opened the scoring for Miami in the 20th minute, but Montreal drew level when Fabian Herbers struck in the 37th. Messi restored Miami's lead 3 minutes later before scoring again in the 52nd minute, shortly after the second half began. Luis Suarez added a fourth goal in the 80th minute after being set up by Messi. Messi then completed his hat trick 3 minutes later to extend Miami's advantage. Alexander Shaw made it 6-1 in the 89th minute, before Messi sealed the emphatic win with his fourth goal in the 6th minute of stoppage time.
0: There are no words.
1: The Argentine forward was the standout performer, scoring four times and providing an assist in Miami's dominant victory.
2: For sure he's happy, but his performance for me was very good, not because of the two goals, but the way he worked off the ball. He has to press, he was in charge when Palace has the ball, he was in charge of Wharton, and I think his game was a complete game, on the ball and off the ball. He was not playing on his level first half, but again, overall I was happy with this performance off the ball. And then second half, he scored twice, and for sure he's much more happy. First of all, he loves football, and so it's much more easy to work with him. And then he's Ryan. Ryan is like this. We know how good he is. We know the quality that he has. In this moment, he's helping the team with the numbers in terms of assist and goal. And no doubt that he's going to help the team also in the future. Yeah, we know that, most of the time, if we are able to create chances, he's going to score goals. I think he had a couple chances against Bournemouth, unfortunately missed. But tonight, again, he scored twice. He could have scored probably one or two more. But we are happy that he scored. We are happy that we won the game. Yeah, I think the performance overall was good. We struggled the first 10 minutes. And then, because we were pressing in the wrong way, and then we adjust something. And after that, I think we were in control. We scored four. We could have scored probably more, and we didn't concede a lot. Especially, I like the sacrifice or the desire of the ball, because if we are able to match the intensity, the desire of different opponent, I think with the quality we have, we can do something important. But again,

0: Bayern Munich launched its Bundesliga title defense in emphatic fashion with a 5-1 win over Stuttgart at the Allianz Arena. Dayot Upamecano opened the scoring in the 21st minute, flicking Joshua Kimmich's corner past Fabian Bredlow after Stuttgart had earlier hit the crossbar through Thiago Tomas. Stuttgart equalized 7 minutes after halftime when Joshua Bagdjemann scored following Manuel Neuer's save from Jeff Chabot. But Bayern responded almost immediately. Michael Elies restored the lead in the 55th minute from another Kimmich assist, before Venoman turned Alphonso Davies' cross into his own net 3 minutes later. Substitute Ismael Saibari then set up Aleksandar Pavlovic for Bayern's fourth in the 82nd minute, before providing another assist for Luis Diaz to complete the scoring in stoppage time. Elies also had a second goal ruled out for offside as Bayern threatened to add further goals. The defending champions extended their unbeaten run in Bundesliga season opening matches to 15 games and made an early statement in their pursuit of another German title. Bayern captain Manuel Neuer made his 600th competitive appearance for the club.
1: It was tough, it was physical, so I think we had to work really hard to get our first chances, to add our first spaces, but eventually the spaces got bigger, and when the spaces got bigger we were not necessarily clinical, but we became more dangerous, and at the end I have to praise the team for the mentality again. We scored the third one, which was the decider, I think, and then we went for the fourth and the fifth, and even after we tried another to have the sixth, and it's good to see those signs as early in the season. We score a lot of goals, so I think last year we scored 182 goals, if I'm right, but we score still 30% of our goals on set pieces. So I think we can't forget that this is a way for us as well to gain an advantage in a game. So we still have the focus to, together with the team, you know, Giacomo Stay and Aaron Danks, you know, they're working really hard to make sure we have the right setup, attacking and defending. And it's a weapon for us as well. Yeah, not a lot of rest. Still very early in the season, so... But it's a combination that we're used to. So we're going to handle it the best we can, and then try and keep the same objective, which is winning games.
2: And frankly, since he's been here, skied down the right field line.
3: Ben Rice drove in 3 runs, including a 2-run single in a 5-run eighth inning, as the New York Yankees beat the Boston Red Sox 9-2 in the second game of a split doubleheader on Saturday, August 29th. Ahmed Rosario and Austin Wells also delivered RBI singles in the eighth, as New York earned a split after Boston won the opener 6-0. Rice sparked a 3-run third inning with an RBI single against Brayan Bello, while Luis Garcia Jr. added a run-scoring fielder's choice, and Jazz Chisholm Jr. hit a sacrifice fly. Max Fried allowed 1 run over 3 2/3 innings in his return from the injured list, while Paul Blackburn earned the win in relief. Nick Sogard homered for Boston, which fell level with New York at 6 wins apiece in the season series. The Yankees moved 3 games ahead of the Red Sox for the American League's top wild card spot. Yankees shortstop George Lombard Jr. left with right knee discomfort and was scheduled for imaging. France's Diane Perry stayed resilient to defeat Belgium's second seed, Elise Mertens, 6-4, 0-6, 6-3 in the Monterey Open final on Saturday, securing her maiden WTA singles title in her final tune-up ahead of the U.S. Open. Perry, 23, took control of the match early at the WTA.

0: TA 500 event, racing to a 4-1 lead in the opening set before 30-year-old Mertens stormed back to level. Parry won the next game and then broke Mertens to take the first set, 6-4. But a dominant Mertens emerged for the second set as the Belgian won six straight games, breaking her opponent three times. Parry took a medical timeout while down 5-0 in the second set, but returned to the match. The Frenchwoman found her momentum again in the deciding set, taking a commanding 5-1 lead before the Belgian started inching her way back, winning back-to-back games. But a resilient Parry served out the set 6-3 to win her first tour-level singles title in just over 2.5 hours. Parry will face Swiss Victoria Golubic at the U.S. Open on Monday.
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But humanity soldiers on, working tirelessly to emerge from darkness into light.

A-News is here to guide you, shining a light on the latest developments. Clear and undiluted, bringing you the facts through thick and thin. A-News. Perspectives change. Truth remains.

for Tonight News. I'm Elif Saat Çoğla and we're broadcasting live from Istanbul. Let's start a bulletin with the headlines. Turkey is marking the 104th anniversary of Victory Day, celebrating the decisive battle of Dumlupınar in 1922, which secured the nation's independence and laid the foundation for the Republic of Turkey. Despite the economic strain, Tehran is showing no sign of abandoning its confrontation with Washington and said

that diplomacy and defense will remain parallel pillars of its strategy. So that toll from catastrophic floods in Nepal and Tibet continues to climb as thousands remain missing, while fresh rain and unstable landslide dams threaten rescue operations across the devastated Himalayan region.

0: Turkey is celebrating the 104th anniversary of its Victory Day, which commemorates the decisive defeat of the occupying Greek army in the Battle of Dumlupınar in 1922.
1: The Turkish nation is marking the 104th anniversary of Turkey's Victory Day. The 30th of August Victory Day symbolizes the resounding defeat of occupying Greek armies at the hands of Turks in the Battle of Dumlupınar in 1922. The 30th of August is one of the most critical turning points in the country's history and paved the way for the foundation of the Republic of Turkey. The Great Offensive, one of the greatest military victories in history, was launched by the Turkish Armed Forces on August 26, 1922, under the leadership of Mustafa Kemal Atatürk, the founder of the Republic of Turkey, and ended on September 18th that same year. The Turkish Grand National Assembly was launched in Ankara in 1920 as the occupiers focused their repressive policies on Atatürk and his colleagues while the Turkish army moved to the Western Front. The following year, Turkish soldiers would repel Greek forces that advanced within 70 kilometers of the parliament. After roughly 1 year of preparation, Commander-in-Chief Atatürk launched the Great Offensive to expel the occupiers. On the night of August 29th, the commanders made a situation assessment and agreed to act immediately and decisively. Atatürk ordered the Turkish army to move to the western Kütahya region on August 30th, dealing a decisive blow to Greek troops in Anatolia. Following the victory, Turkish military commanders set out to expel the remaining Greek soldiers from Anatolia with an offensive on the city of Izmir on the Aegean coast. "Armies, your first goal is the Mediterranean. Forward!" Atatürk ordered his troops, who moved out from Kütahya on September 1st and liberated Izmir on September 9th.
0: Turkish President Recep Tayyip Erdoğan paid tribute to Mustafa Kemal Atatürk and the nation's fallen martyrs as Turkey marked the 104th anniversary of the Great Victory, highlighting the country's enduring security and unity under capable leadership.
2: Aziz Atatürk, bugün millet olarak büyük zaferin 104. yıl dönümünü bir kez daha gururla kutluyoruz. 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
0: Iran Supreme Leader Ayatollah Mujtaba Khamenei is urging greater unity among Muslim countries as Tehran confronts mounting U.S. economic pressure while maintaining its position over the Strait of Hormuz.
1: Iran's Supreme Leader Ayatollah Mojtaba Khamenei is calling for greater unity among Muslim countries as Tehran faces mounting economic pressure from the U.S. and continues to defend its position in the Strait of Hormuz.

0: In a written message, Khamenei urged Gulf rulers to identify what he described as their real enemy, understand its plans, and work together to confront common threats. The Iranian leader also called for stronger cooperation and mutual defense among Muslim countries as tensions with Washington remain high 6 months into the war. His message comes as Iran's leadership increasingly acknowledges the economic damage caused by the war, U.S. sanctions, and Washington's blockade of Iranian ports. Despite the economic strain, Tehran is showing no sign of abandoning its confrontation with Washington and says that diplomacy and defense will remain parallel pillars of its strategy. Iran is also maintaining its position over the Strait of Hormuz, rejecting U.S. claims that the strategic waterway has fully reopened and insisting that vessels require Tehran's authorization to pass. Diplomatic efforts continue alongside the standoff, with Qatar and Pakistan seeking to revive negotiations and restore arrangements established under the short-lived June Memorandum of Understanding. Tehran says that it remains prepared for diplomacy while resisting Washington's expanding economic pressure campaign and defending what it considers its security and economic interests.
1: Israeli strike across Gaza killed three Palestinians and wounded several others on Saturday, including a strike near Al-Aqsa Martyrs Hospital, despite the ongoing ceasefire.
0: Israeli strikes and fire in central Gaza killed three Palestinians and wounded others on Saturday, according to local health officials. In Gaza City, two Palestinians were killed and another was wounded in an Israeli strike on a motorbike, according to officials at Shifa Hospital. The Israeli military said it struck a military operative without elaborating. Elsewhere, tank fire killed a farmer in the eastern part of Deir al-Bala, according to officials at Al-Aqsa Martyrs Hospital, where the body was taken. The Israeli military did not immediately comment, and the latest airstrike on the compound of Al-Aqsa Martyrs Hospital wounded three Palestinians, officials with Gaza's health ministry said. Israel's military said it struck a Hamas commander who planned to execute terror attacks adjacent to the compound. The military statement accused the commander of hiding in the compound. A fragile ceasefire in Gaza has continued since October. While the heaviest fighting in Gaza has subsided, Israel's military has killed at least 1,313 Palestinians since then, according to Gaza's health ministry. The ministry, part of the Hamas-led government, maintains detailed casualty records that are seen as generally reliable by UN agencies and independent experts. It does not give a breakdown of civilians and militants.
1: A 35-year-old Palestinian barber who lost his limb in an Israeli attack has turned one corner of his tent into a barbershop in hopes of making ends meet as the Israeli genocide continues, despite a ceasefire agreement.
2: Palestinian barber Shadi al-Barawi, 35, who lost his right leg and his father in Israeli attacks on the Gaza Strip, is struggling to support his 11-member family by turning one corner of the tent where he has taken shelter into a barber shop. Barawi said he had owned his own barbershop before the war, but lost his shop in the bombardments. He said that following his treatment at the hospital, doctors decided in August 2025 to amputate his right leg above the knee. Barawi said that after losing his leg, his mobility became limited and his daily life changed completely. I lost my father at the beginning of the war. In addition to my own family of six, I am now responsible for my five sisters. Despite the severe disability I have suffered, I had to return to my profession to support my family, he said. My income is not enough to meet our daily needs. The Palestinian barber said he started working with a few barbering tools he was able to salvage from his former shop and continued, since there was no one to carry my equipment or help me, my only option was to turn part of the tent where we live into a barber shop. The available resources are not enough to run a proper shop, but I am trying to do the best I can. The limited income I currently earn is not enough to meet my family's basic daily needs,

0: emphasizing that he has not given up working despite all the pain and physical disabilities he has endured. Barawi added that he dreams of completing his missing equipment, opening a fully equipped barbershop, and starting his life anew.
1: Israeli invaders attacked Palestinians in the occupied West Bank village of Kusra as invader violence and displacement continue to rise.
0: Militant Israeli invaders attacked Palestinians in the West Bank village of Kusra on Saturday, prompting the Israeli army to arrive and order them to leave, but they remained on nearby land, as seen in one of the Reuters obtained videos. As militant Israeli invaders pressed on with a week-long siege of Palestinian homes that has drawn U.S. criticism, other families on the outskirts of the West Bank village Kusra say they have been facing sometimes deadly settler attacks for months. The attack took place a few meters away from house of the Palestinian American Louis Reedy, whose house has been under the siege of settlers for the past few weeks. Israeli rights activists say that invaders have been pushing closer to Palestinian villages as part of a strategy to seize Palestinian civilian-controlled areas under the Oslo Peace Accords. Violence by Jewish invaders in the West Bank has been on the rise, some emboldened by the government of right-wing Prime Minister Benjamin Netanyahu, who has spearheaded a massive settlement expansion. As of the end of June, more than 2,200 Palestinians had been displaced in 2026 due to settler violence and access restrictions, according to United Nations data. Many of those displaced have been in hurting communities in isolated rural areas, according to rights groups.
1: Paris demonstrators marched with olive branches and Palestinian flag kites near the Bastille Square, protesting Gaza's humanitarian crisis and Israel's threats over children's kite flying.
2: In the French capital, Paris, demonstrators marched carrying olive branches and kites in support of Palestine. Supporters of Palestine gathered near Paris's historic Bastille Square. Despite the rainy weather, demonstrators marched toward the Fountain of the Innocents in the city center. Carrying olive branches, which represent peace and hold an important place in Palestinian culture, demonstrators chanted slogans including, "There is genocide in Gaza, we will not be silent," and "Release the 10,000 Palestinian prisoners." In protest against Gazan children being deprived of their right to play with kites, demonstrators also flew kites featuring the Palestinian flag motif, demanding the release of all Palestinian prisoners, including doctors. Demonstrators wrote numbers on their faces and arms in response to Israel marking the foreheads of some detained Palestinians with numbers. One demonstrator, who had the number 44 marked on her forehead, carried a sign reading, "Don't the numbers on the prisoners remind you of something?" Kites flown from Gaza last weekend. The Israeli press had claimed that kites flown from the Gaza Strip were landing in Israeli settlements near the border, causing unease among Israelis. Israeli Prime Minister Benjamin Netanyahu and Defense Minister Yisrael Katz held a security meeting on the matter, threatening to intensify attacks and forcibly displace Palestinians if the kite flying continued. Hamas had noted that the kites in question were being flown by children and that Israel was using this as a pretext for an attack on Gaza. Israel's threats over the kites had caused fear among the Palestinian population, particularly children who have been living under heavy bombardment and blockade in the Gaza Strip for nearly 3 years. Among Palestinian children in Gaza who have been deprived of their right to play with kites, some have thrown their kites into the sea, while others have torn them apart in protest.
1: The World Health Organization and Nepal Army are rushing medical supplies to flood-hit communities as the death toll rises above 700,000 remain missing.
0: The World Health Organization and its partners worked with the Nepal Army to rush essential supplies to flood-affected parts of central

0: Nepal as the death toll rose above 700, with nearly 3,000 missing on Sunday. WHO staff coordinated with Nepal Army personnel in Nuwakot and moved medical supplies at a staging area in Kathmandu. Video from Friday showed.
1: The whole village seems to have been washed away. There are families that have been washed away. The health facilities have been washed away. And people are in dire need of support. WHO has been trying to assess the needs and respond to the government of Nepal with whatever best we can at this moment. We have been supporting with all IEHK kits. We've been supporting with tents. We're supporting with other supplies as required. And there are other supplies that are coming from Kathmandu to this place.
0: Among the nearly 3,000 missing, 2,246 were in Nepal and 554 in Tibet's Gairong County. At least 540 were foreign nationals, many of them Hindu pilgrims from India. The impoverished Himalayan nation of 30 million people called for specialist foreign assistance, and its finance minister told Reuters it would need about $4 billion to $5 billion to rebuild.
2: Deadly flooding has devastated parts of Nepal, leaving widespread destruction as damaged roads and rising rivers continue to complicate access to hard-hit communities.
3: We're in Dading, where we're seeing some of the roads are opening up, including parts of the main Nepal highway that was shut down. The highway serves as a major way for things to get in and out of Kathmandu, and there's fears there may be shortages ahead of the autumn festival season. Behind us, you're seeing along the river. We've been getting warnings all morning that the river levels might be rising and that water is moving very, very fast, so locals have been advised to move way to higher zones, away to safety. You can see also the extent of the destruction. There's entire homes, tractors, farming equipment, vehicles completely submerged in the sediment by the riverside. I think the extent of the damage is still being surveyed because areas are very hard to access.
2: Climate change is leading to conditions that can destabilize high mountain rock and ice, strengthening prospects for disasters such as Himalayan flood along the border between the Nepal and China's Tibet. Scientists say, while warning climate change may not be sole trigger.
4: A devastating flood in the border area of Nepal and China swept through villages and inundated buildings. Experts say rising temperatures and melting glaciers probably played a role in the disaster. But they warn against describing climate change as the sole trigger. Here's what we know so far about the cause of the floods. Scientists say it probably began with a massive ice rock avalanche, though the exact cause of the Himalayan disaster is still being analyzed. Hundreds were killed, with over 1,000 still missing days after the catastrophe. Mohan Bahadur Chand, an assistant professor at Kathmandu University's Department of Environmental Science, explains.
5: The height where we are assuming that ice was broken is about 5,200 meters from the sea level, and then the vertical drop of almost 1,200 meters, and then again the ice might have melted during that drop.
4: Chant said the combination of extreme height and speed was enough to melt the broken ice and drag vast quantities of debris down with it.
5: It carried several amounts of tons of sediments in that low parts, and then again there was another vertical drops all the way to the rivers, which was about at 3,000 meters.
4: Similar catastrophic surges have hit the region in recent years, but on a smaller scale.
6: These events have occurred throughout history. What's unusual is the scale of this landslide. It is incredibly large.
4: Benjamin Horton is dean of the School of Energy and Environment at the City University of Hong Kong.
6: With climate change, that summer melting is more extensive, It's more intensive, it lasts for a longer period of the year, so the probability of these landslides that are generated by climate change is increasing year upon year.
4: The long-term trend appears stark. The United Nations said in 2023 that global warming caused Nepal's snow-capped mountains to lose around one-third of their ice cover in just over 30 years.

0: years. And glaciers in Nepal had melted 65% faster over the previous decade than they had in the decade before.
1: One of the things that I find so tragic is that the people who lost their lives and lost their livelihoods didn't contribute to this problem. They're not the polluters of carbon dioxide. We know who are the polluters, and they are responsible.
2: Zirat Bank is with you all around the world.

0: Germany's labor market remains under mounting pressure as unemployment stays above 3 million, with prolonged economic weakness continuing to weigh on hiring and delaying a meaningful recovery.
1: Germany's labor market remains under pressure, with the number of unemployed people staying above 3 million as economic weakness continues to weigh on employment. Official figures show that the unemployed population increased to around 3.06 million in August, rising both from the previous month and from a year earlier. The unemployment rate also edged higher to 6.5%, reflecting the continued lack of momentum in Europe's largest economy. Germany's Federal Employment Agency said that the labor market showed little meaningful improvement beyond the usual seasonal effects associated with the summer period. The rise in unemployment comes after the number of people without work crossed the 3 million mark in July, highlighting persistent weakness in the labor market. Economists point to a combination of seasonal factors and prolonged economic stagnation as key reasons behind the deterioration in employment conditions. Germany has struggled with weak growth following years of economic pressure, leaving companies cautious about hiring and limiting the labor market's ability to recover. Recent improvements in economic activity are providing some hope that conditions could strengthen, but the latest employment figures show that a sustained labor market recovery has yet to take hold.
0: American consumers are growing increasingly cautious about the economic outlook as persistent inflation, higher living costs, and concerns over slowing growth weigh on household confidence.
1: U.S. consumer confidence weakened in August as persistent inflation concerns and fears of a broader economic slowdown weighed on household sentiment. The University of Michigan's Consumer Sentiment Index fell about 6% from July and roughly 11% from a year earlier, extending signs of growing caution among American consumers. The decline was particularly pronounced among older Americans, lower and middle-income households, and consumers without stock investments, groups with less capacity to absorb higher living costs. Inflation remains a major source of concern, despite a slight improvement in expectations for price increases over the coming year. Near-term inflation expectations remain well above levels recorded before the Iran war, reflecting continued pressure from higher energy costs and uncertainty surrounding the conflict. Americans also expect gasoline prices to continue rising, adding to concerns about household budgets and purchasing power. At the same time, consumers are becoming increasingly worried that persistent price pressures could be accompanied by weaker growth elsewhere in the U.S. economy. The combination of elevated living costs, geopolitical uncertainty, and concerns over the economic outlook is keeping consumer sentiment under pressure despite some moderation in inflation expectations.
0: The United States has struck a deal with Caracas that would give them control of some 65 billion barrels of Venezuela's proven oil reserves. President Donald Trump has announced while reviving the OPEC nation's battered energy industry.
1: President Donald Trump announced the U.S. has reached a deal with Venezuela to control more than 65 billion barrels of its proven oil reserves. This historic transaction more than doubles American oil reserves.

0: companies, particularly U.S. firms. Secretary of State Marco Rubio described the agreement as a win for both countries, saying on X that it would secure stable, low-cost oil for the U.S. and help lower petrol prices. The new deal would represent a dramatic expansion of Washington's role in Venezuela's oil industry as the Trump administration seeks to revive the country's production and secure more crude for U.S. refineries. Venezuela holds the world's largest proven oil reserves, but produces only 1.25 million barrels per day, far below its potential after years of underinvestment, mismanagement, and sanctions.
1: Ziraat Bank is with you all around the world.

0: We're back. Let's continue. Russian forces struck Odessa, Zaporizhia and Kyiv region on Friday, killing at least two people and injuring several others while damaging homes, vehicles and a shopping center.
1: Russian forces launched a wave of attacks across multiple regions of Ukraine on Friday, killing at least two people, injuring several others, and causing widespread damage to homes, vehicles, and infrastructure. In Odessa, an attack by Russian forces killed one person and injured three others. The strike also set fire to eight trucks loaded with food supplies, leaving them damaged. In Zaporizhia, a Russian drone strike early Friday morning injured five people, Ukraine's state emergency service reported. Representative Dmytro Chebanenko told reporters that the strike sparked a massive fire covering 14,000 square meters, engulfing a shopping center in the southeastern city. He added that repeated threats of further strikes

0: Complicated rescue and firefighting operations on the ground. Meanwhile, in the Kyiv region, Russian forces resumed their drone barrage for a second consecutive day, targeting more than a dozen apartment buildings and storage depots. According to Timur Tikhachenko, head of the Kyiv Regional Military Administration, the strikes damaged 14 warehouses, 16 private houses, 3 apartment buildings, and 16 vehicles. One person was killed and 2 others were wounded in the attacks. Russia's defense ministry confirmed it had struck a warehouse overnight in the Kyiv region, claiming the facility was being used to store Ukraine's Flamingo cruise missiles along with fuel for rocket boosters, though this claim has not been independently verified. The coordinated strikes across Odessa, Zaporizhia, and Kyiv reflect a broader pattern of intensified Russian aerial attacks on Ukrainian cities in recent days, hitting both civilian infrastructure and, according to Moscow, military-linked storage sites.
1: At least 37 killed in a Russian drone strike sparked a warehouse detonation in Kyiv's Bucha district, prompting Zelensky to demand accountability.
0: At least 27 people have been killed after a Russian drone strike triggered a massive detonation at a warehouse in the village of Myla in Kyiv's Bucha district, officials said Saturday, prompting President Volodymyr Zelensky to demand accountability for those responsible. Kyiv Regional Governor Timur Tikhachenko said 42 others were injured, including 4 children, and more than 380 people were evacuated from the strike area. He said at least 50 residential buildings were damaged in the attack, which also sparked a large-scale fire that spread to nearby homes and a restaurant. Tikhachenko confirmed that Dmitrivka community head Taras Didich was among those killed and cautioned that the final death toll may still rise as rescue operations and debris removal continue. Zelensky said the strike on the warehouse was followed by a detonation that caused significant damage to nearby infrastructure, including residential buildings and a facility providing care for the elderly and people with disabilities. He did not give further details on what was stored at the site, but said criminal proceedings had already been opened on charges of official negligence. There are regulations in place ammunition cannot be stored near homes or other residential areas, Zelensky wrote on X. Those who allowed this to happen must be held accountable for their decisions. There will definitely be appropriate conclusions. Ukrainian Prime Minister Serhii Koretsky drew a comparison to a similar strike on an ammunition depot in Vishnev near Kyiv earlier this year that killed 22 people. Unfortunately, we can already see that the terrible tragedy in Vishnev did not become a lesson, Koretsky said. In the 5th year of a full-scale invasion, making the same mistakes is criminal negligence, and all those guilty without exception must be severely punished so that such situations do not happen again. Russia's defense ministry said its forces struck an arms depot storing drone manufacturing equipment.
1: The Russian Defense Ministry on Friday released footage of what it said was a training launch of solid-fueled road mobile intercontinental ballistic missile. The missile's training warheads reached their designated area at the Kura test range on Russia's Kamchatka Peninsula.
0: Russia said Friday that it launched a mobile solid-fuel intercontinental ballistic missile from the Plesetsk Cosmodrome in the northwestern Arkhangelsk region. The Russian Defense Ministry said in a statement that it successfully conducted the combat training launch of the nuclear-capable ICBM, which reached a designated area at the Kura training ground in the Kamchatka region of Russia's Far East. The statement said that the strategic missile forces practiced the procedure for redeploying a mobile intercontinental ballistic missile launch battery to a remote area, preparing for and conducting the launch. It added that the purpose of the combat training launch was to confirm the tactical, technical, and flight characteristics of the missile system. The ministry did not identify the missile used in the exercise. Russia's strategic missile forces are responsible for the country's land-based intercontinental ballistic missiles and form a key component of its nuclear deterrent. In May, the Defense Ministry said it launched a Yars intercontinental ballistic missile from the Plesetsk Cosmodrome toward the Kura training ground during nuclear drills that also involved neighboring Belarus.
1: Niger says that military unrest in the capital Niamey has been brought under control after security forces regained critical sites targeted by mutinous soldiers, including areas around the airport and presidency.
0: Niger's authorities say that security forces have brought military unrest in the capital under control after mutinous soldiers targeted several critical sites, including the airport and presidential area. Heavy gunfire and explosions were reported around Diori Hamani International Airport, the nearby military airbase and the presidential palace as the unrest unfolded. The defense minister said that a group of soldiers had broken away from military command and attempted to detain fellow troops at the base 101 military facility. The mutinous soldiers then opened fire on several sensitive locations across the capital, prompting a rapid response from Nigerian defense and security forces. Authorities say that government forces regained control of the targeted sites and launched security operations to stabilize the affected areas. The defense minister said that control was gradually restored across the capital and urged residents to remain calm and continue their normal activities. The Turkish Foreign Ministry said that Ankara is closely following the violence in Niger, called for restraint to preserve security and stability, and reaffirmed Ankara's solidarity with Niger and its people. Niger has faced persistent attacks by armed groups across the country, adding pressure on security forces already confronting instability in the wider Sahel region.
1: Italy issued red alert for 9 cities as its fifth heat wave of the summer grips the country, sparking wildfires in Sicily.
2: Red alert has been issued for 9 cities in Italy today due to the fifth heat wave affecting the country since the beginning of summer. According to reports in the national press, a new heat wave has been affecting the central and southern regions of the country since the start of the week. Italy's Ministry of Health has classified some high-risk areas as red in order to warn the public about the negative effects of the fifth heat wave seen since the beginning of summer. Accordingly, red alert has been issued for 9 cities in the central and southern regions of the country: Bari, Cagliari, Campobasso, Catania, Latina, Messina, Palermo, Rome, and Reggio Calabria. The Ministry of Health, while reiterating a series of warnings and precautionary recommendations on its website for sun protection, especially advised the elderly, children, and the sick not to go outside between 11 a.m. and 6 p.m. when the day is hottest. The extreme heat also made things difficult for tourists visiting the capital, Rome, and for city residents. In particular, visitors wishing to see the city's famous tourist sites were seen using umbrellas and portable fans to protect themselves from the sun, and forming lines in front of fountains to cool off. Meanwhile, efforts to extinguish forest fires that broke out at various points on the island of Sicily in southern Italy are ongoing. A fire that started yesterday at the foot of Mount Gulino near the city of Palermo was tackled from the air using 2 helicopters in an effort to bring the flames under control.
1: A modernist arts complex in the Georgian capital of Tbilisi is being demolished, sparking outrage from some people about the future of the city's skyline. The Reich tubes and wider complex were commissioned 15 years ago under a previous government, but they were never fully finished. And critics say they are being torn down without public consultation.
3: Tbilisi's skyline will never be the same again, as a modernist art complex once considered a symbol of the city is being demolished.
4: All the tourists liked the bridge, considered it a wonderful symbol. They took great photos of this landmark, and it was one of the symbols of the city. And now they're going to build something else, and it breaks my heart.
3: Construction of the Rike tubes began in 2011 under a previous pro-Western government. But the complex, including a theatre and exhibition hall, was not finished once the Georgian Dream Party came into power, and it remains largely unused. Prime Minister Irakli Kobakidze said in May, "This ugliness does not befit our beautiful capital."
5: Many people didn't like the Eiffel Tower either, but now France and Paris are impossible to imagine without it.
3: Economist Azar Borchalaze said a group of concerned citizens is taking a protest to court.
5: The building is already half destroyed and we have no hope, but this fact needs to be recorded.
3: The original design was by architects from the Italian firm Studio Fuxas. They said the government did not warn them about the demolition, but that you cannot cancel history. The rest of the old town in the Georgian capital is more traditional, with Orthodox churches and 19th century homes. A former chief architect of Tbilisi, Irakli Rostam Ashivle, says the complex should not have been built without consultation, but it's also unacceptable to tear it down without public input. For other residents, it's a question of priorities.
6: Personally, I don't like the way it looks visually, but I think that at this point, the state's priority should be construction, not destruction. There are many other things to do, and I don't think it's worth wasting money or energy on destroying this.
3: Magro Property, the parent company of Rike Dom, which owns the complex and requested its demolition, did not immediately respond to a request for comment.
1: And this is all of the world news for this hour. Now we continue with World of Sports, but stay tuned for more on A News.

0: in seven seasons. Luis Suarez gets us.
1: Lionel Messi scored four goals and set up another as Inter Miami thrashed CF Montreal 7-1 in an MLS regular season match at New Stadium in Miami on Saturday.
0: Back of the net.
1: Carlos Casemiro opened the scoring for Miami in the 20th minute, but Montreal drew level when Fabian Herbers struck in the 37th. Messi restored Miami's lead 3 minutes later before scoring again in the 52nd minute, shortly after the second half began. Luis Suarez added a fourth goal in the 80th minute after being set up by Messi. Messi then completed his hat trick 3 minutes later to extend Miami's advantage. Alexander Shaw made it 6-1 in the 89th minute, before Messi sealed the emphatic win with his fourth goal in the 6th minute of stoppage time.
0: There are no words.
1: The Argentine forward was the standout performer, scoring four times and providing an assist in Miami's dominant victory.
2: Munich launched its Bundesliga title defense in emphatic fashion with a 5-1 win over Stuttgart at the Allianz Arena. Dayot Upamecano opened the scoring in the 21st minute, flicking Joshua Kimmich's corner past Fabian Bredlow after Stuttgart had earlier hit the crossbar through Thiago Tomas. Stuttgart equalized 7 minutes after halftime when Joshua Agumon scored following Manuel Neuer's save from Jeff Chabot. But Bayern responded almost immediately. Michael Olise restored the lead in the 55th minute from another Kimmich assist, before Venoman turned Alphonso Davies' cross into his own net 3 minutes later. Substitute Ismail Saibari then set up Aleksandar Pavlovic for Bayern's fourth in the 82nd minute, before providing another assist for Luis Diaz to complete the scoring in stoppage time. Olise also had a second goal ruled out for offside as Bayern threatened to add further goals. The defending champions extended their unbeaten run in Bundesliga season opening matches to 15 games and made an early statement in their pursuit of another German title. Bayern captain Manuel Neuer made his 600th competitive appearance for the club.

0: It was tough. It was physical. So I think we had to work really hard to get our first chances, to add our first spaces. But eventually the spaces got bigger. And when the spaces got bigger, we were not necessarily clinical, but we became more dangerous. And at the end, I have to praise the team for the mentality again. We scored the third one, which was the decider, I think. And then we went for the fourth and the fifth. And even after, we tried another to have the sixth. And it's good to see those signs as early in the season. We score a lot of goals. So I think last year we scored 182 goals, if I'm right. But we score still 30% of our goals on set pieces. So I think we can't forget that this is a way for us as well to gain an advantage in a game. So we still have the focus to, together with the team, you know, Giacomo Stay and Aaron Danks, you know, they're working really hard to make sure we have the right setup, attacking and defending. And it's a weapon for us as well. Yeah, not a lot of rest. Still very early in the season, so... But it's a combination that we're used to. So we're going to handle it the best we can and then try and keep the same objective, which is winning games.
1: And frankly, since he's been with
2: Sky down the right field line, this
3: Ben Rice drove in three runs, including a two-run single in a five-run eighth inning, as the New York Yankees beat the Boston Red Sox 9-2 in the second game of a split doubleheader on Saturday, August 29th. Ahmed Rosario and Austin Wells also delivered RBI singles in the eighth, as New York earned a split after Boston won the opener 6-0. Rice sparked a three-run third inning with an RBI single against Brayan Bello, while Luis Garcia Jr. added a run-scoring fielder's choice and Jazz Chisholm Jr. hit a sacrifice fly. Max Fried allowed one run over three and two-thirds innings in his return from the injured list, while Paul Blackburn earned the win in relief. Nick Sogard homered for Boston, which fell level with New York at six wins apiece in the season series. The Yankees moved three games ahead of the Red Sox for the American League's top wild card spot. Yankees shortstop George Lombard Jr. left with right knee discomfort and was scheduled for imaging. France's Diane Perry stayed resilient to defeat Belgian second seed Elise Mertens 6-4, 0-6, 6-3 in the Monterey Open final on Saturday, securing her maiden WTA singles title in her final tune-up ahead of the U.S. Open. Perry, 23, took control of the match early at the WTA 500 event, racing to a 4-1 lead in the opening set, before 30-year-old Mertens stormed back to level. Perry won the next game and then broke Mertens to take the first set, 6-4. But a dominant Mertens emerged for the second set as the Belgian won six straight games, breaking her opponent three times. Perry took a medical timeout while down 5-0 in the second set, but returned to the match. The Frenchwoman found her momentum again in the deciding set, taking a commanding 5-1 lead before the Belgian started inching her way back, winning back-to-back games. But a resilient Perry served out the set 6-3 to win her first tour-level singles title in just over 2.5 hours. Perry will face Swiss Victoria Golubic at the U.S. Open on Monday.
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watching A News. I'm Elisa Çola and we're broadcasting live from Istanbul. Let's start a bulletin with the headlines. Turkey is marking the 104th anniversary of Victory Day, celebrating the decisive battle of Dumlupınar in 1922, which secured the nation's independence and laid the foundation for the Republic of Turkey. Despite the economic strain, Tehran is showing no sign of abandoning its confrontation with Washington and says that diplomacy and defense will remain parallel pillars of its strategy. The death toll from catastrophic floods in Nepal and Tibet continues to climb as thousands remain missing, while fresh rain and unstable landslide dams threaten to rescue operations across the devastated Himalayan region.

0: Turkey is celebrating the 104th anniversary of its Victory Day, which commemorates the decisive defeat of the occupying Greek army in the Battle of Dumnopınar in 1922.
1: The Turkish nation is marking the 104th anniversary of Turkey's Victory Day. The 30th of August Victory Day symbolizes the resounding defeat of occupying Greek armies at the hands of Turks in the Battle of Dumnopınar in 1922. The 30th of August is one of the most critical turning points in the country's history and paved the way for the foundation of the Republic of Turkey. The Great Offensive, one of the greatest military victories in history, was launched by the Turkish Armed Forces on August 26, 1922, under the leadership of Mustafa Kemal Atatürk, the founder of the Republic of Turkey, and ended on September 18th that same year. The Turkish Grand National Assembly was launched in Ankara in 1920 as the occupiers focused their repressive policies on Atatürk and his colleagues while the Turkish army moved to the Western Front. The following year, Turkish soldiers would repel Greek forces that advanced within 70 kilometers of the parliament. After roughly 1 year of preparation, Commander-in-Chief Atatürk launched the Great Offensive to expel the occupiers. On the night of August 29th, the commanders made a situation assessment and agreed to act immediately and decisively. Atatürk ordered the Turkish army to move to the western Kütahya region on August 30th, dealing a decisive blow to Greek troops in Anatolia. Following the victory, Turkish military commanders set out to expel the remaining Greek soldiers from Anatolia with an offensive on the city of Izmir on the Aegean coast. "Armies, your first goal is the Mediterranean. Forward!" Atatürk ordered his troops, who moved out from Kütahya on September 1st and liberated Izmir on September 9th.
0: Turkish President Recep Tayyip Erdoğan paid tribute to Mustafa Kemal Atatürk and the nation's fallen martyrs as Turkey marked the 104th anniversary of the Great Victory, highlighting the country's enduring security and unity under capable leadership.
2: Aziz Atatürk, bugün millet olarak büyük zaferin 104. yıl dönümünü bir kez daha gururla kutluyoruz. 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
0: Iran's Supreme Leader Ayatollah Mujtaba Khamenei is urging greater unity among Muslim countries as Tehran confronts mounting U.S. economic pressure while maintaining its position over the Strait of Hormuz.
1: Iran's Supreme Leader Ayatollah Mojtaba Khamenei is calling for greater unity among Muslim countries as Tehran faces mounting economic pressure from the U.S. and continues to defend its position in the Strait of Hormuz. In a written message, Khamenei urged Gulf rulers to identify what he described as their real enemy, understand its plans, and work together to confront common threats. The Iranian leader also called for stronger cooperation and mutual defense among Muslim countries as tensions with Washington remain high 6 months into the war. His message comes as Iran's leadership increasingly acknowledges the economic damage caused by the war, U.S. sanctions, and Washington's blockade of Iranian ports. Despite the economic strain, Tehran is showing no sign of abandoning its confrontation with Washington and says that diplomacy and defense will remain parallel pillars of its strategy. Iran is also maintaining its position over the Strait of Hormuz, rejecting U.S. claims that the strategic waterway has fully reopened and insisting that vessels require Tehran's authorization to pass. Diplomatic efforts continue alongside the standoff, with Qatar and Pakistan seeking to revive negotiations and restore arrangements established under the short-lived June Memorandum of Understanding. Tehran says that it remains prepared for diplomacy while resisting Washington's expanding economic pressure campaign and defending what it considers its security and economic interests.
0: Israeli strikes across Gaza killed three Palestinians and wounded several others on Saturday, including a strike near Al-Aqsa Martyrs Hospital, despite the ongoing ceasefire.
1: Israeli strikes and fire in central Gaza killed three Palestinians and wounded others on Saturday, according to local health officials. In Gaza City, two Palestinians were killed and another was wounded in an Israeli strike on a motorbike, according to officials at Shifa Hospital. The Israeli military said it struck a military operative without elaborating. Elsewhere, tank fire killed a farmer in the eastern part of Deir al-Bala, according to officials at Al-Aqsa Martyrs Hospital, where the body was taken. The Israeli military did not immediately comment, and the latest airstrike on the compound of Al-Aqsa Martyrs Hospital wounded three Palestinians, officials with Gaza's health ministry said. Israel's military said it struck a Hamas commander who planned to execute terror attacks adjacent to the compound. The military statement accused the commander of hiding in the compound. A fragile ceasefire in Gaza has continued since October. While the heaviest fighting in Gaza has subsided, Israel's military has killed at least 1,313 Palestinians since then, according to Gaza's health ministry. The ministry, part of the Hamas-led government, maintains detailed casualty records that are seen as generally reliable by UN agencies and independent experts. It does not give a breakdown of civilians and militants.
0: One Palestinian was killed in an Israeli drone strike on Han Yunus's Al-Amal neighborhood on Saturday, the latest in a series of strikes despite Gaza's ongoing ceasefire.
1: One Palestinian was killed on Saturday in an Israeli drone strike on the Al-Amal neighborhood west of Khan Yunis in the southern Gaza Strip, according to local reports. The body of the victim was brought to Nasser Hospital in Khan Yunis, medical sources said. Further details on the identity of the victim and the circumstances of the strike have not yet been released. The Al-Amal neighborhood has been the site of repeated Israeli drone strikes throughout 2026, with previous attacks in the same area killing multiple Palestinians, including civilians targeted while traveling by vehicle or motorcycle, according to local medical sources and Palestinian news agency Wafa. Since a ceasefire took effect in Gaza on October 10th, Israeli strikes have continued intermittently despite the truce, with Gaza's health ministry reporting that more than 1,400 Palestinians have been killed and over 4,300 wounded in the period since, according to the latest figures released by health authorities in the territory.
0: Israeli invaders attacked Palestinians in the occupied West Bank village of Kusra as invader violence and displacement continue to rise.
3: Militant Israeli invaders attacked Palestinians in the West Bank village of Kusra on Saturday, prompting the Israeli army to arrive and order them to leave, but they remained on nearby land, as seen in one of the Reuters-obtained videos. As militant Israeli invaders pressed on with a week-long siege of Palestinian homes that has drawn U.S. criticism, other families on the outskirts of the West Bank village Kusra say they have been facing sometimes deadly settlers.

0: attacks for months. The attack took place a few meters away from house of the Palestinian-American Louis Reedy, whose house has been under the siege of settlers for the past few weeks. Israeli rights activists say that invaders have been pushing closer to Palestinian villages as part of a strategy to seize Palestinian civilian-controlled areas under the Oslo Peace Accords. Violence by Jewish invaders in the West Bank has been on the rise, some emboldened by the government of right-wing Prime Minister Benjamin Netanyahu, who has spearheaded a massive settlement expansion. As of the end of June, more than 2,200 Palestinians had been displaced in 2026 due to settler violence and access restrictions, according to United Nations data. Many of those displaced have been in herding communities in isolated rural areas, according to rights groups.
1: As demonstrators marched with olive branches and Palestinian flag kites near Bastille Square, protesting Gaza's humanitarian crisis and Israel's threats over children kite flying.
2: In the French capital, Paris, demonstrators marched carrying olive branches and kites in support of Palestine. Supporters of Palestine gathered near Paris's historic Bastille Square. Despite the rainy weather, demonstrators marched toward the Fountain of the Innocents in the city center. Carrying olive branches, which represent peace and hold an important place in Palestinian culture, demonstrators chanted slogans including, "There is genocide in Gaza, we will not be silent," and "Release the 10,000 Palestinian prisoners." In protest against Gazan children being deprived of their right to play with kites, demonstrators also flew kites featuring the Palestinian flag motif, demanding the release of all Palestinian prisoners, including doctors. Demonstrators wrote numbers on their faces and arms in response to Israel marking the foreheads of some detained Palestinians with numbers. One demonstrator, who had the number 44 marked on her forehead, carried a sign reading, "Don't the numbers on the prisoners remind you of something?" Kites flown from Gaza last weekend. The Israeli press had claimed that kites flown from the Gaza Strip were landing in Israeli settlements near the border, causing unease among Israelis. Israeli Prime Minister Benjamin Netanyahu and Defense Minister Yisrael Katz held a security meeting on the matter, threatening to intensify attacks and forcibly displace Palestinians if the kite flying continued. Hamas had noted that the kites in question were being flown by children and that Israel was using this as a pretext for an attack on Gaza. Israel's threats over the kites had caused fear among the Palestinian population, particularly children who have been living under heavy bombardment and blockade in the Gaza Strip for nearly 3 years. Among Palestinian children in Gaza who have been deprived of their right to play with kites, some have thrown their kites into the sea, while others have torn them apart in protest.
1: Protesters gathered in Stockholm to condemn Israel's continued attacks on Gaza and Lebanon, calling it for an end to violence.
2: Israel's continued attacks on the Gaza Strip and Lebanon were protested at a demonstration held in the Swedish capital, Stockholm. Activists who gathered at Odenplan Square at the call of numerous civil society organizations reacted against Israel targeting Gaza and Lebanon with airstrikes despite the ceasefire. Demonstrators carried banners reading, "Civilians are being killed in Gaza. Schools and hospitals are being bombed. Stop the attacks on Lebanon. End the food shortage. And we don't want war. We can never forget the genocide in Palestine." Swedish activist Lasse Hauer, who supported the demonstration, told an AA correspondent that the genocide in Palestine could never be forgotten. Hauer said, "We cannot forget any genocide. We cannot forget the genocide quietly advancing in Cuba, in Venezuela. We cannot forget all the civilians dying because of sanctions around the world. Humanity is one.

0: one, and we must fight together. They call this a ceasefire. They call this peace in Palestine, in Gaza. There is no peace in Gaza. There is no peace in Palestine. There is no peace in the West Bank. There is terror. There is a fast genocide and a slow genocide. And we can never give up. We must raise our voices in every way we can.
1: Thousands of Lebanese families remain trapped in prolonged displacement as Israeli forces continue to occupy parts of southern Lebanon, leaving schools struggling to serve simultaneously as shelters and classrooms.
0: Thousands of displaced Lebanese families remain unable to return home as Israeli forces continue to occupy parts of southern Lebanon, leaving many sheltering in public schools as a new academic year approaches. In the southern coastal city of Tyre, around 200 families are living in makeshift rooms inside a school gymnasium after fleeing villages damaged by Israeli attacks or remaining under Israeli occupation. Around 350,000 people remain displaced across Lebanon, while thousands continue to depend on collective shelters because they have no homes or communities they can safely return to. The prolonged displacement is creating another crisis for Lebanon's children as public schools prepare for the new academic year, while many buildings are still being used to house families. Lebanon's education infrastructure has also suffered extensive damage, with dozens of schools destroyed and hundreds more requiring repairs following the conflict.
2: In these 6 months, the latest figure we have is that 45 schools have been completely destroyed and damaged, mainly in the southern Lebanon. But in total, we are talking about 300 schools that have been sort of, and that's according to the Ministry of Education and Higher Education, that are damaged or that needs repair. So 300 schools.
0: For families living behind makeshift walls of boards and tarps, however, overcrowding and a lack of privacy are adding to the hardship of displacement. With negotiations failing to produce a political solution and Israeli forces maintaining their presence in parts of southern Lebanon, displaced families face an uncertain future both at home and in the classroom.
1: Russian forces struck Odessa, Zaporizhia, and Kyiv region on Friday, killing at least two people and injuring several others, while damaging homes, vehicles, and a shopping center.
0: Russian forces launched a wave of attacks across multiple regions of Ukraine on Friday, killing at least two people, injuring several others, and causing widespread damage to homes, vehicles, and infrastructure. In Odessa, an attack by Russian forces killed one person and injured three others. The strike also set fire to eight trucks loaded with food supplies, leaving them damaged. In Zaporizhia, a Russian drone strike early Friday morning injured five people, Ukraine's state emergency service reported. Representative Dmytro Chebanenko told reporters that the strike sparked a massive fire covering 14,000 square meters, engulfing a shopping center in the southeastern city. He added that repeated threats of further strikes complicated rescue and firefighting operations on the ground. Meanwhile, in the Kyiv region, Russian forces resumed their drone barrage for a second consecutive day, targeting more than a dozen apartment buildings and storage depots. According to Timur Tikhachenko, head of the Kyiv Regional Military Administration, the strikes damaged 14 warehouses, 16 private houses, three apartment buildings, and 16 vehicles. One person was killed and two others were wounded in the attacks. Russia's defense ministry confirmed it had struck a warehouse overnight in the Kyiv region, claiming the facility was being used to store Ukraine's Flamingo cruise missiles along with fuel for rocket boosters, though this claim has not been independently verified. The court

0: coordinated strikes across Odessa, Zaporizhia, and Kyiv reflect a broader pattern of intensified Russian aerial attacks on Ukrainian cities in recent days, hitting both civilian infrastructure and, according to Moscow, military-linked storage sites.
1: At least 37 killed after Russian drone strike sparked a warehouse detonation in Kyiv's Bucha district, prompting Zelensky to demand accountability.
0: At least 27 people have been killed after a Russian drone strike triggered a massive detonation at a warehouse in the village of Myla in Kyiv's Bucha district, officials said Saturday, prompting President Volodymyr Zelensky to demand accountability for those responsible. Kyiv Regional Governor Timur Tkachenko said 42 others were injured, including four children, and more than 380 people were evacuated from the strike area. He said at least 50 residential buildings were damaged in the attack, which also sparked a large-scale fire that spread to nearby homes and a restaurant. Tkachenko confirmed that Dmitrivka community head Taras Didich was among those killed and cautioned that the final death toll may still rise as rescue operations and debris removal continue. Zelensky said the strike on the warehouse was followed by a detonation that caused significant damage to nearby infrastructure, including residential buildings and a facility providing care for the elderly and people with disabilities. He did not give further details on what was stored at the site, but said criminal proceedings had already been opened on charges of official negligence. There are regulations in place ammunition cannot be stored near homes or other residential areas, Zelensky wrote on X. Those who allowed this to happen must be held accountable for their decisions. There will definitely be appropriate conclusions. Ukrainian Prime Minister Serhii Koretsky drew a comparison to a similar strike on an ammunition depot in Vishnev near Kyiv earlier this year that killed 22 people. Unfortunately, we can already see that the terrible tragedy in Vishnev did not become a lesson, Koretsky said. In the fifth year of a full-scale invasion, making the same mistakes is criminal negligence, and all those guilty without exception must be severely punished so that such situations do not happen again. Russia's defense ministry said its forces struck an arms depot storing drone manufacturing equipment.
1: The Russian Defense Ministry on Friday released footage of what it said was a training launch of solid-fueled road mobile intercontinental ballistic missile. The missile's training warheads reached their designated area at the Kuratest range on Russia's Kamchatka Peninsula.
0: Russia said Friday that it launched a mobile solid-fuel intercontinental ballistic missile from the Plesetsk Cosmodrome in the northwestern Arkhangelsk region. The Russian Defense Ministry said in a statement that it successfully conducted the combat training launch of the nuclear-capable ICBM, which reached a designated area at the Kura training ground in the Kamchatka region of Russia's Far East. The statement said that the strategic missile forces practiced the procedure for redeploying a mobile intercontinental ballistic missile launch battery to a remote area, preparing for and conducting the launch. It added that the purpose of the combat training launch was to confirm the tactical, technical, and flight characteristics of the missile system. The ministry did not identify the missile used in the exercise. Russia's strategic missile forces are responsible for the country's land-based intercontinental ballistic missiles and form a key component of its nuclear deterrent. In May, the defense ministry said it launched a Yars intercontinental ballistic missile from the Plesetsk Cosmodrome toward the Kura training ground during nuclear drills that also involved neighboring Belarus.
1: Niger says that military unrest in capital Niamey has been brought under control after security forces regained critical sites targeted by mutinous soldiers, including areas around the airport and presidency.
0: Niger's authorities say that security forces have brought military unrest in the capital under control after mutinous soldiers targeted several critical sites, including the airport and presidential area. Heavy gunfire and explosions.

0: Sites and launch security operations to stabilize the affected areas. The defense minister said that control was gradually restored across the capital and urged residents to remain calm and continue their normal activities. The Turkish Foreign Ministry said that Ankara is closely following the violence in Niger, called for restraint to preserve security and stability, and reaffirmed Ankara's solidarity with Niger and its people. Niger has faced persistent attacks by armed groups across the country, adding pressure on security forces already confronting instability in the wider Sahel region.
1: The World Health Organization and the Nepal Army are rushing medical supplies to flooded communities as the death toll rises above 700 and thousands remain missing.
2: The World Health Organization and its partners worked with the Nepal Army to rush essential supplies to flood-affected parts of central Nepal as the death toll rose above 700, with nearly 3,000 missing on Sunday. WHO staff coordinated with Nepal Army personnel in Nuwakot and moved medical supplies at a staging area in Kathmandu, video from Friday showed.
3: The whole village seems to have been washed away. There are families that have been washed away. The health facilities have been washed away. And people are in dire need of support. WHO has been trying to assess the needs and respond to the government of Nepal with whatever best we can at this moment. We have been supporting with our IEHK kits. We've been supporting with tents. We're supporting with other supplies as required. And there are other supplies that are coming from Kathmandu to this place.
2: Among the nearly 3,000 missing, 2,246 were in Nepal and 554 in Tibet's Gairong County. At least 540 were foreign nationals, many of them Hindu pilgrims from India. The impoverished Himalayan nation of 30 million people called for specialist foreign assistance, and its finance minister told Reuters it would need about $4 billion to $5 billion to rebuild.
1: Deadly flooding has devastated parts of Nepal, leaving widespread destruction as damaged roads and rising rivers continue to complicate access to hard-hit communities.
4: We're in Dading, where we're seeing some of the roads are opening up, including parts of the main Nepal highway that was shut down. The highway serves as a major way for things to get in and out of Kathmandu, and there's fears there may be shortages ahead of the autumn festival season. Behind us, you're seeing along the river. We've been getting warnings all morning that the river levels might be rising and that water is moving very, very fast. So locals have been advised to move way to higher zones, away to safety. You can see also the extent of the destruction. There's entire homes, there's tractors, farming equipment, vehicles completely submerged in the sediment by the riverside. I think the extent of the damage is still being surveyed because areas are very hard to access.
1: Climate change is leading to conditions that can destabilize high mountain rock and ice, strengthening prospects for disasters such as Himalayan flood along the border between Nepal and China's Tibet, scientists say, while warning climate change may not be sole trigger.
5: A devastating flood in the border area of Nepal and China swept through villages and inundated buildings. Experts say rising temperatures and melting glaciers probably played a role in the disaster. But they warn against describing climate change as the sole trigger. Here's what we know so far about the cause of the floods. Scientists say it probably began with a massive ice rock avalanche, though the exact cause of the Himalayan disaster is still being analyzed. Hundreds were killed, with over 1,000 still missing days after the catastrophe. Mohan Bahadur Chand, an assistant professor at Kathmandu University's Department of Environmental Science, explains.
6: The height where we are assuming that ice was broken is about 5,200 meters from the sea level, and then the vertical drop of almost 1,200 meters, and then again the ice might have melted during that drop.
5: Chant said the combination of extreme height and speed was enough to melt the broken ice and drag vast quantities of debris down with it.
6: It can

0: I eat several amounts of tons of sediments in that low parts, and then again there was another vertical drops all the way to the rivers, which was about at 3,000 meters.
1: Similar catastrophic surges have hit the region in recent years, but on a smaller scale.
2: These events have occurred throughout history. What's unusual is the scale of this landslide. It is incredibly large.
1: Benjamin Horton is Dean of the School of Energy and Environment at the City University of Hong Kong.
2: With climate change, that summer melting is more extensive. It's more intensive, it lasts for a longer period of the year, so the probability of these landslides that are generated by climate change is increasing year upon year.
1: The long-term trend appears stark. The United Nations said in 2023 that global warming caused Nepal's snow-capped mountains to lose around one-third of their ice cover in just over 30 years. And glaciers in Nepal had melted 65% faster over the previous decade than they had in the decade before.
2: One of the things that I find so tragic is that the people who lost their lives and lost their livelihoods didn't contribute to this problem. They're not the polluters of carbon dioxide. We know who are the polluters, and they are responsible.
3: Italy issued red alert for nine cities as its fifth heat wave of the summer grips the country, sparking wildfires in Sicily.
4: Red alert has been issued for nine cities in Italy today due to the fifth heat wave affecting the country since the beginning of summer. According to reports in the national press, a new heat wave has been affecting the central and southern regions of the country since the start of the week. Italy's Ministry of Health has classified some high-risk areas as red in order to warn the public about the negative effects of the fifth heat wave seen since the beginning of summer. Accordingly, red alert has been issued for nine cities in the central and southern regions of the country: Bari, Cagliari, Campobasso, Catania, Latina, Messina, Palermo, Rome, and Reggio Calabria. The Ministry of Health, while reiterating a series of warnings and precautionary recommendations on its website for sun protection, especially advised the elderly, children, and the sick not to go outside between 11 a.m. and 6 p.m. when the day is hottest. The extreme heat also made things difficult for tourists visiting the capital, Rome, and for city residents. In particular, visitors wishing to see the city's famous tourist sites were seen using umbrellas and portable fans to protect themselves from the sun, and forming lines in front of fountains to cool off. Meanwhile, efforts to extinguish forest fires that broke out at various points on the island of Sicily in southern Italy are ongoing. A fire that started yesterday at the foot of Mount Gulino near the city of Palermo was tackled from the air using two helicopters in an effort to bring the flames under control.
3: Bear encounters are surging across the western United States as severe drought wipes out much of the natural food supply, driving hungry animals into homes and communities in search of something to eat.
5: Poked my head outside the bathroom door, and I've got about a, 12-foot hallway, and there's two bear cubs hanging on my bear rug, staring at me.
6: Matt Errico has had bears get into his garbage before.
7: Where's your mom at?
6: But the Granby, Colorado resident said this furry home invasion earlier this month was a first.
5: The most worrying thing about seeing those two bears is I couldn't see my front door from where I was standing. So I was just wondering what was around the corner. And I was very relieved when they left and there was no mama standing there.
6: Encounters with bears like this are becoming more commonplace across the U.S. West. This past winter was the driest in memory, wiping out plants

0: grasses, berries, and nuts that form around 90% of a bear's diet, according to experts and state wildlife agencies.
1: He's running back towards the school.
0: The hungry bears and their incredible sense of smell are now on the hunt for human food. Wildlife agencies say it's leading to record bear deaths in some states, including at least 187 in New Mexico and 39 in Utah.
2: Going into this fall, out west is going to be a huge challenge.
0: Heather Reich is the former bear manager for Nevada's Department of Wildlife.
2: They're coming down into the valleys more, which mean they bump into us people because that's where we live. And that's where we start seeing the increases in conflict with bears getting into garbage, bird feeders, fruit trees, things like that.
0: In Colorado, which only has black bears, there have been more than 7,000 sightings so far this year. That's already more than the full year record set in 2019, when there were 5,400 bear sightings. The state has had 5 bear attacks so far this year. A spokesperson for Colorado Parks and Wildlife said up to 2% of sightings end in euthanization, but that can be mitigated if people alert authorities to bears early, allowing authorities to scare off the animals. Conservation groups like the Colorado Bear Coalition say the animals too often pay with their lives because of human negligence, and that wildlife agencies should do more to prevent conflicts.
3: More bear, go!
0: Authorities are calling on residents to use bear-resistant garbage bins, promptly bring in trash containers, and to keep pet food and birdseed out of reach. Heather Reich in Nevada described the upcoming months as Armageddon for wildlife workers.
2: All of my colleagues that I've spoken to said the level of conflict that they're seeing is already beyond what they expected. And we are just now starting to get into the hardest time of year when the bears really need to get those calories on board. So we anticipate most of us are not going to be sleeping for the next couple months. It's going to be a lot of bear conflict. People should expect to see bears.
4: And this is all of the world news for this hour. Now we continue with World of Economy and Sports. 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
5: Zirat Bank is with you all around the world.

0: Venezuelans reacted cautiously on Saturday to news of a major oil agreement between Caracas and Washington announced on Friday, with many saying the deal should translate into tangible benefits for ordinary people. President Donald Trump on Friday announced an unprecedented U.S. push to take control of a fifth of Venezuela's vast oil reserves, betting that American companies can revive the OPEC nation's battered energy industry while delivering a new source of crude to help bring down U.S. fuel prices. Trump provided few details about the agreement, saying only that the U.S. had secured majority control of more than 65 billion barrels of Venezuela's proven oil reserves through a partnership with private business. The South American nation's leader, Delcy Rodriguez, welcomed the agreement, saying it would boost the economy and government revenue. Still, many residents in Caracas say they are waiting to see whether its benefits reach ordinary Venezuelans. The new deal would represent a dramatic expansion of the U.S. role in Venezuela's oil industry as the Trump administration seeks to revive the country's production and secure more crude for U.S. refineries. Venezuela holds the world's largest proven oil reserves, but produces only about 1.25 million barrels per day, far below its potential after years of underinvestment, mismanagement, and sanctions.
1: U.S. consumer confidence weakened in August as persistent inflation concerns and fears of a broader economic slowdown weighed on household sentiment. The University of Michigan's Consumer Sentiment Index fell about 6% from July and roughly 11% from a year earlier, extending signs of growing caution among American consumers. The decline was

0: particularly pronounced among older Americans, lower and middle income households, and consumers without stock investments, groups with less capacity to absorb higher living costs. Inflation remains a major source of concern, despite a slight improvement in expectations for price increases over the coming year. Near-term inflation expectations remain well above levels recorded before the Iran war, reflecting continued pressure from higher energy costs and uncertainty surrounding the conflict. Americans also expect gasoline prices to continue rising, adding to concerns about household budgets and purchasing power. At the same time, consumers are becoming increasingly worried that persistent price pressures could be accompanied by weaker growth elsewhere in the U.S. economy. The combination of elevated living costs, geopolitical uncertainty, and concerns over the economic outlook is keeping consumer sentiment under pressure despite some moderation in inflation expectations.
1: There should be no misunderstanding. The Fed's price stability objective of 2%, as measured by the PCE price index, is a firm, fixed target. Let me be equally clear about another aspect of this objective. Price stability is not self-executing, nor is inflation necessarily mean reverting. It's the Fed's job to deliver stable prices. No excuses. For my part, today, as we sit here, I'm impressed by the overall performance of the economy, which appears to have strengthened. One indicator of strength is how well an economy holds up under stress, how well it holds up under shocks. On that score, both Main Street and Wall Street have been remarkably resilient. So here is my standard. We must be confident that underlying inflation is moving to our objective, clearly and at sufficient speed. Otherwise, we have work to do. That's our job, that's our mandate, and that's our charge to keep.

0: Germany's labor market remains under pressure, with the number of unemployed people staying above 3 million as economic weakness continues to weigh on employment. Official figures show that the unemployed population increased to around 3.06 million in August, rising both from the previous month and from a year earlier. The unemployment rate also edged higher to 6.5%, reflecting the continued lack of momentum in Europe's largest economy. Germany's Federal Employment Agency said that the labor market showed little meaningful improvement beyond the usual seasonal effects associated with the summer period. The rise in unemployment comes after the number of people without work crossed the 3 million mark in July, highlighting persistent weakness in the labor market. Economists point to a combination of seasonal factors and prolonged economic stagnation as key reasons behind the deterioration in employment conditions. Germany has struggled with weak growth following years of economic pressure, leaving companies cautious about hiring and limiting the labor market's ability to recover. Recent improvements in economic activity are providing some hope that conditions could strengthen, but the latest employment figures show that a sustained labor market recovery has yet to take hold.
1: Xirat Bank is with you all around the world.

0: 27 seasons, Luis Suarez gets us.
1: Lionel Messi scored four goals and set up another as Inter Miami thrashed CF Montreal 7-1 in an MLS regular season match at New Stadium in Miami on Saturday.
0: Back of the net.
1: Carlos Casemiro opened the scoring for Miami in the 20th minute, but Montreal drew level when Fabian Herbers struck in the 37th.
0: Herbers gives it a go.
1: Messi restored Miami's lead 3 minutes later before scoring again in the 52nd minute, shortly after the second half began. Luis Suarez added a fourth goal in the 80th minute after being set up by Messi. Messi then completed his hat trick 3 minutes later to extend Miami's advantage. Alexander Shaw made it 6-1 in the 89th minute, before Messi sealed the emphatic win with his fourth goal in the 6th minute of stoppage time.
0: There are no words.
1: The Argentine forward was the standout performer, scoring four times and providing an assist in Miami's dominant victory.
2: Munich launched its Bundesliga title defense in emphatic fashion with a 5-1 win over Stuttgart at the Allianz Arena. Dayot Upamecano opened the scoring in the 21st minute, flicking Joshua Kimmich's corner past Fabian Bredlow after Stuttgart had earlier hit the crossbar through Thiago Tomas. Stuttgart equalized 7 minutes after halftime when Joseph Agumon scored following Manuel Neuer's save from Jeff Chabot. But Bayern responded almost immediately. Michael Olise restored the lead in the 55th minute from another Kimmich assist, before Van Omen turned Alphonso Davies' cross into his own net 3 minutes later. Substitute Ismael Saibari then set up Aleksandar Pavlovic for Bayern's fourth in the 82nd minute, before providing another assist for Luis Diaz to complete the scoring in stoppage time. Olise also had a second goal ruled out for offside as Bayern threatened to add further goals. The defending champions extended their unbeaten run in Bundesliga season opening matches to 15 games and made an early statement in their pursuit of another German title. Bayern captain Manuel Neuer made his 600th competitive appearance for the club.
3: It was tough, it was physical, so I think we had to work really hard to get our first chances, to add our first spaces, but eventually the spaces got bigger, and when the spaces got bigger we were not necessarily clinical, but we became more dangerous, and at the end I have to praise the team for the mentality again. We scored the third one, which was the decider, I think, and then we went for the fourth and the fifth, and even after we tried another to have the sixth, and it's good to see those signs as early in the season. We score a lot of goals, so I think last year we scored 182 goals, if I'm right, but we score still 30% of our goals on set pieces. So I think we can't forget that this is a way for us as well to gain an advantage in a game. So we still have the focus to, together with the team, you know, Giacomo Stay and Aaron Danks, you know, they're working really hard to make sure we have the right setup, attacking and defending. And it's a weapon for us as well. Yeah, not a lot of rest. Still very early in the season, so... But it's a combination that we're used to. So we're going to handle it the best we can, and then try and keep the same objective, which is winning games.
4: And frankly, since he's been here, skied down the right field line.
1: Ben Rice drove in three runs, including a two-run single in a five-run eighth inning, as the New York Yankees beat the Boston Red Sox 9-2 in the second game of a split doubleheader on Saturday, August 29th. Ahmed Rosario and Austin Wells also delivered RBI singles in the eighth, as New York earned a split after Boston won the opener 6-0. Rice sparked a three-run third inning with an RBI single against Brayan Bello, while Luis Garcia Jr. added a run-scoring fielder's choice, and Jazz Chisholm Jr. hit a sacrifice fly. Max Fried allowed one run over 3 2/3 innings in his return from the injured list, while Paul Blackburn earned the win in relief. Nick Sogard homered for Boston, which fell level with New York at 6 wins apiece in the season series. The Yankees moved 3 games ahead of the Red Sox for the American League's top wild card spot. Yankees shortstop George Lombard Jr. left with right knee discomfort and was scheduled for imaging.

0: Frances Diane Perry stayed resilient to defeat Belgian second seed Elise Mertens 6-4, 0-6, 6-3 in the Monterey Open final on Saturday, securing her maiden WTA singles title in her final tune-up ahead of the U.S. Open. Perry, 23, took control of the match early at the WTA 500 event, racing to a 4-1 lead in the opening set, before 30-year-old Mertens stormed back to level. Perry won the next game and then broke Mertens to take the first set, 6-4. But a dominant Mertens emerged for the second set as the Belgian won six straight games, breaking her opponent three times. Perry took a medical timeout while down 5-0 in the second set, but returned to the match. The Frenchwoman found her momentum again in the deciding set, taking a commanding 5-1 lead before the Belgian started inching her way back, winning back-to-back games. But a resilient Perry served out the set 6-3 to win her first tour-level singles title in just over 2.5 hours. Perry will face Swiss Victoria Golubic at the U.S. Open on Monday.
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I would like to describe.

0: The Turkish nation is marking the 104th anniversary of Turkey's Victory Day. The 30th of August Victory Day symbolizes the resounding defeat of occupying Greek armies at the hands of Turks in the Battle of Dumlupinar in 1922. The 30th of August is one of the most critical turning points in the country's history and paved the way for the foundation of the Republic of Turkey. The Great Offensive, one of the greatest military victories in history, was launched by the Turkish Armed Forces on August 26, 1922, under the leadership of Mustafa Kemal Atatürk, the founder of the Republic of Turkey, and ended on September 18th that same year. The Turkish Grand National Assembly was launched in Ankara in 1920 as the occupiers focused their repressive policies on Atatürk and his colleagues while the Turkish army moved to the Western Front. The following year, Turkish soldiers would repel Greek forces that advanced within 70 kilometers of the parliament. After roughly 1 year of preparation, Commander-in-Chief Atatürk launched the Great Offensive to expel the occupiers. On the night of August 29th, the commanders made a situation assessment and agreed to act immediately and decisively. Atatürk ordered the Turkish army to move to the western Kütahya region on August 30th, dealing a decisive blow to Greek troops in Anatolia. Following the victory, Turkish military commanders set out to expel the remaining Greek soldiers from Anatolia with an offensive on the city of Izmir on the Aegean coast. "Armies, your first goal is the Mediterranean. Forward!" Atatürk ordered his troops, who moved out from Kütahya on September 1st and liberated Izmir on September 9th.
1: Aziz Atatürk, bugün millet olarak büyük zaferin 104. yıl dönümünü bir kez daha gururla kutluyoruz. 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
0: Turkey, Saudi Arabia, and Pakistan are strengthening their defense partnership as senior officials prepare to gather in Istanbul for the first high-level committee meeting under the Mecca Joint Defense Agreement. The meeting brings together the three countries' foreign and defense ministers alongside their military chiefs to provide strategic direction for cooperation under the newly established pact. The agreement was signed on August 7th by Turkish President Recep Tayyip Erdogan, Saudi Crown Prince Mohammed bin Salman, and Pakistani Prime Minister Shehbaz Sharif amid growing regional and international security challenges. At the heart of the pact is a collective defense commitment stipulating that an attack against any one of the three countries will be regarded as an attack against all parties. The Istanbul meeting will focus on international security as well as strengthening the three countries' defense capabilities and improving interoperability among their armed forces. Officials will also discuss deeper defense industry cooperation, including joint production, research and development, alongside stronger coordination in the fight against terrorism. The three countries are expected to establish the framework for a secretariat and other mechanisms that will coordinate activities under the agreement and determine a roadmap for future cooperation. The Istanbul meeting represents the first major institutional step in putting the defense agreement into practice, with Ankara, Riyadh, and Islamabad seeking to deepen coordination while promoting regional security, stability, and peace.

Iran's Supreme Leader Ayatollah Mojtaba Khamenei is calling for greater unity among Muslim countries as Tehran faces mounting economic pressure from the U.S. and continues to defend its position in the Strait of Hormuz. In a written message, Khamenei urged Gulf rulers to identify what he described as their real enemy, understand its plans, and work together to confront common threats. The Iranian leader also called for stronger cooperation

0: and mutual defense among Muslim countries as tensions with Washington remain high 6 months into the war. His message comes as Iran's leadership increasingly acknowledges the economic damage caused by the war, U.S. sanctions, and Washington's blockade of Iranian ports. Despite the economic strain, Tehran is showing no sign of abandoning its confrontation with Washington and says that diplomacy and defense will remain parallel pillars of its strategy. Iran is also maintaining its position over the Strait of Hormuz, rejecting U.S. claims that the strategic waterway has fully reopened and insisting that vessels require Tehran's authorization to pass. Diplomatic efforts continue alongside the standoff, with Qatar and Pakistan seeking to revive negotiations and restore arrangements established under the short-lived June Memorandum of Understanding. Tehran says that it remains prepared for diplomacy while resisting Washington's expanding economic pressure campaign and defending what it considers its security and economic interests.
1: It's been 6 months since Israel and the United States attacked Iran, the goal in part to change the Middle East through military force. Now, while the Middle East has changed, it's not in the way they had hoped. Iran has survived the assassination of its top leaders and weeks of bombing, and has found leverage in effectively shuttering the Strait of Hormuz. Gulf Arab nations saw worrying gaps open up in the American security umbrella they have relied on for decades. And some are looking at alternatives, with Saudi Arabia entering into a new defense pact with Turkey and Pakistan. Israel has once again thrashed its enemies without defeating them. And after nearly 3 years of war in Gaza and new land seizures in the Palestinian territories, as well as Lebanon and Syria, it's seen the erosion of support among the American public and is at risk of generational rupture with the United States, its closest ally. Iran is now determined to exert permanent control over the strait while giving no ground on its disputed nuclear program. It's a risky gamble, especially as the United States tightens its blockades and vows new sanctions on Iran's already battered economy. This week, the Trump administration said it would focus on increasing economic pressure rather than military action to try to finish them. As the conflict continues, Trump's talk of finding a quick end to the war appears to be fading. He said he's not in a hurry to get back to the negotiating table. There is no end in sight to the war and its impact on the global economy.
0: Israeli strikes and fire in central Gaza killed three Palestinians and wounded others on Saturday, according to local health officials. In Gaza City, two Palestinians were killed and another was wounded in an Israeli strike on a motorbike, according to officials at Shifa Hospital. The Israeli military said it struck a military operative without elaborating. Elsewhere, tank fire killed a farmer in the eastern part of Deir al-Bala, according to officials at Al-Aqsa Martyrs Hospital, where the body was taken. The Israeli military did not immediately comment, and the latest airstrike on the compound of Al-Aqsa Martyrs Hospital wounded three Palestinians, officials with Gaza's health ministry said. Israel's military said it struck a Hamas commander who planned to execute terror attacks adjacent to the compound. The military statement accused the commander of hiding in the compound. A fragile ceasefire in Gaza has continued since October. While the heaviest fighting in Gaza has subsided, Israel's military has killed at least 1,313 Palestinians since then, according to Gaza's health ministry. The ministry, part of the Hamas-led government, maintains detailed casualty records that are seen as generally reliable by UN agencies and independent experts. It does not give a breakdown of civilians and militants. One Palestinian was killed on Saturday in an Israeli drone strike on the Al Amal neighborhood west of Khan Yunis in the southern Gaza Strip, according to local reports.

0: The body of the victim was brought to Nasser Hospital in Khan Yunis, medical sources said. Further details on the identity of the victim and the circumstances of the strike have not yet been released. The Al-Amal neighborhood has been the site of repeated Israeli drone strikes throughout 2026, with previous attacks in the same area killing multiple Palestinians, including civilians targeted while traveling by vehicle or motorcycle, according to local medical sources and Palestinian news agency Wafa. Since a ceasefire took effect in Gaza on October 10th, Israeli strikes have continued intermittently despite the truce, with Gaza's health ministry reporting that more than 1,400 Palestinians have been killed and over 4,300 wounded in the period since, according to the latest figures released by health authorities in the territory.
1: Militant Israeli invaders attacked Palestinians in the West Bank village of Kusra on Saturday, prompting the Israeli army to arrive and order them to leave, but they remained on nearby land, as seen in one of the Reuters-obtained videos. As militant Israeli invaders pressed on with a week-long siege of Palestinian homes that has drawn U.S. criticism, other families on the outskirts of the West Bank village Kusra say they have been facing sometimes deadly settler attacks for months. The attack took place a few meters away from house of the Palestinian-American Louis Reedy, whose house has been under the siege of settlers for the past few weeks. Israeli rights activists say that invaders have been pushing closer to Palestinian villages as part of a strategy to seize Palestinian civilian-controlled areas under the Oslo Peace Accords. Violence by Jewish invaders in the West Bank has been on the rise, some emboldened by the government of right-wing Prime Minister Benjamin Netanyahu, who has spearheaded a massive settlement expansion. As of the end of June, more than 2,200 Palestinians had been displaced in 2026 due to settler violence and access restrictions, according to United Nations data. Many of those displaced have been in hurting communities in isolated rural areas, according to rights groups.
0: In the French capital, Paris, demonstrators marched carrying olive branches and kites in support of Palestine. Supporters of Palestine gathered near Paris's historic Bastille Square. Despite the rainy weather, demonstrators marched toward the Fountain of the Innocents in the city center. Carrying olive branches, which represent peace and hold an important place in Palestinian culture, demonstrators chanted slogans including, "There is genocide in Gaza, we will not be silent," and "Release the 10,000 Palestinian prisoners." In protest against Gazan children being deprived of their right to play with kites, demonstrators also flew kites featuring the Palestinian flag motif, demanding the release of all Palestinian prisoners, including doctors. Demonstrators wrote numbers on their faces and arms in response to Israel marking the foreheads of some detained Palestinians with numbers. One demonstrator, who had the number 44 marked on her forehead, carried a sign reading, "Don't the numbers on the prisoners remind you of something?" Kites flown from Gaza last weekend. The Israeli press had claimed that kites flown from the Gaza Strip were landing in Israeli settlements near the border, causing unease among Israelis. Israeli Prime Minister Benjamin Netanyahu and Defense Minister Yisrael Katz held a security meeting on the matter, threatening to intensify attacks and forcibly displace Palestinians if the kite flying continued. Hamas had noted that the kites in question were being flown by children and that Israel was using this as a pretext for an attack on Gaza. Israel's threats over the kites had caused fear among the Palestinian population, particularly children who have been living under heavy bombardment and blockade in the Gaza Strip for nearly 3 years. Among Palestinian children in Gaza who have been deprived of their right to play with kites, some have thrown their kites

0: into the sea while others have torn them apart in protest. Israel's continued attacks on the Gaza Strip and Lebanon were protested at a demonstration held in the Swedish capital, Stockholm. Activists who gathered at Odenplan Square at the call of numerous civil society organizations reacted against Israel targeting Gaza and Lebanon with airstrikes despite the ceasefire. Demonstrators carried banners reading, "Civilians are being killed in Gaza. Schools and hospitals are being bombed. Stop the attacks on Lebanon. End the food shortage. And we don't want war." We can never forget the genocide in Palestine. Swedish activist Lasse Hauer, who supported the demonstration, told an AA correspondent that the genocide in Palestine could never be forgotten. Hauer said, "We cannot forget any genocide. We cannot forget the genocide quietly advancing in Cuba, in Venezuela. We cannot forget all the civilians dying because of sanctions around the world. Humanity is one, and we must fight together. They call this a ceasefire. They call this peace in Palestine, in Gaza. There is no peace in Gaza. There is no peace in Palestine. There is no peace in the West Bank. There is terror. There is a fast genocide and a slow genocide. And we can never give up. We must raise our voices in every way we can." Thousands of displaced Lebanese families remain unable to return home as Israeli forces continue to occupy parts of southern Lebanon, leaving many sheltering in public schools as a new academic year approaches. In the southern coastal city of Tyre, around 200 families are living in makeshift rooms inside a school gymnasium after fleeing villages damaged by Israeli attacks or remaining under Israeli occupation. Around 350,000 people remain displaced across Lebanon, while thousands continue to depend on collective shelters because they have no homes or communities they can safely return to.
1: قاعدين مبسوطين اجوا يفرحونا لانه بيعرفوا نحن متهجرين وهيك اجوا يفرحونا ونحن هلا عم نلعب ومبسوطين وبتمنى نرجع على الضيعة ونلعب بألعابنا ونلتقى مع كل رفقاتي بالمدرسة.
0: The prolonged displacement is creating another crisis for Lebanon's children as public schools prepare for the new academic year, while many buildings are still being used to house families. Lebanon's education infrastructure has also suffered extensive damage, with dozens of schools destroyed and hundreds more requiring repairs following the conflict.
2: In these 6 months, the latest figure we have is that 45 schools have been completely destroyed and damaged, mainly in the southern Lebanon. But in total, we are talking about 300 schools that have been sort of, that's according to the Ministry of Education and Higher Education, that are damaged or that needs repair. So 300 schools.
0: For families living behind makeshift walls of boards and tarps, however, overcrowding and a lack of privacy are adding to the hardship of displacement. With negotiations failing to produce a political solution and Israeli forces maintaining their presence in parts of southern Lebanon, displaced families face an uncertain future both at home and in the classroom. Russian forces launched a wave of attacks across multiple regions of Ukraine on Friday, killing at least two people, injuring several others, and causing widespread damage to homes, vehicles, and infrastructure. In Odessa, an attack by Russian forces killed one person and injured three others. The strike also set fire to eight trucks loaded with food supplies, leaving them damaged. In Zaporizhia, A Russian drone strike early Friday morning injured 5 people. Ukraine state

Emergency Service reported. Representative Dmytro Chebanenko told reporters that the strike sparked a massive fire covering 14,000 square meters, engulfing a shopping center in the southeastern city. He added that repeated threats of further strikes complicated rescue and firefighting operations on the ground. Meanwhile, in the Kyiv region, Russian forces resumed their drone barrage for a second consecutive day, targeting more than a dozen apartment buildings and storage depots. According to Timur Tikhachenko, head of the Kyiv Regional Military Administration, the strikes damaged 14 warehouses, 16 private houses, 3 apartment buildings, and 16 vehicles. One person was killed and 2 others were wounded in the attacks. Russia's defense ministry confirmed it had struck a warehouse overnight in the Kyiv region, claiming the facility was being used to store Ukraine's Flamingo cruise missiles along with fuel for rocket boosters, though this claim has not been independently verified. The coordinated strikes across Odessa, Zaporizhia, and Kyiv reflect a broader pattern of intensified Russian aerial attacks on Ukrainian cities in recent days, hitting both civilian infrastructure and, according to Moscow, military-linked storage sites.

At least 27 people have been killed after a Russian drone strike triggered a massive detonation at a warehouse in the village of Myla in Kyiv's Bucha district, officials said Saturday, prompting President Volodymyr Zelensky to demand accountability for those responsible. Kyiv Regional Governor Timur Tkachenko said 42 others were injured, including 4 children, and more than 380 people were evacuated from the strike area. He said at least 50 residential buildings were damaged in the attack, which also sparked a large-scale fire that spread to nearby homes and a restaurant. Tkachenko confirmed that Dmitrivka community head Taras Didich was among those killed and cautioned that the final death toll may still rise as rescue operations and debris removal continue. Zelensky said the strike on the warehouse was followed by a detonation that caused significant damage to nearby infrastructure, including residential buildings and a facility providing care for the elderly and people with disabilities. He did not give further details on what was stored at the site, but said criminal proceedings had already been opened on charges of official negligence. There are regulations in place ammunition cannot be stored near homes or other residential areas, Zelensky wrote on X. Those who allowed this to happen must be held accountable for their decisions. There will definitely be appropriate conclusions. Ukrainian Prime Minister Serhii Koretsky drew a comparison to a similar strike on an ammunition depot in Vishnev near Kyiv earlier this year that killed 22 people. Unfortunately, we can already see that the terrible tragedy in Vishnev did not become a lesson, Koretsky said. In the fifth year of a full-scale invasion, making the same mistakes is criminal negligence, and all those guilty without exception must be severely punished so that such situations do not happen again. Russia's defense ministry said its forces struck an arms depot storing drone manufacturing equipment. Niger's authorities say that security forces have brought military unrest in the capital under control after mutinous soldiers targeted several critical sites, including the airport and presidential area. Heavy gunfire and explosions were reported around Diori Hamani International Airport, the nearby military airbase and the presidential palace as the unrest unfolded. The defense minister said that a group of soldiers had broken away from military command and attempted to detain fellow troops at the base 101 military facility. The mutinous soldiers then opened fire on several sensitive locations across the capital, prompting a rapid response from Nigerian defense and security forces. Authorities say that government forces regained control of the targeted sites and launched security operations to stabilize the affected areas. The defense minister said that control was gradually restored across the capital and urged residents to remain calm and continue their normal activities.

0: The nation and its partners worked with the Nepal Army to rush essential supplies to flood-affected parts of central Nepal as the death toll rose above 700, with nearly 3,000 missing on Sunday. WHO staff coordinated with Nepal Army personnel in Nuwakot and moved medical supplies at a staging area in Kathmandu. Video from Friday showed.
1: The whole village seems to have been washed away. There are families that have been washed away. The health facilities have been washed away. And people are in dire need of support. WHO has been trying to assess the needs and respond to the government of Nepal with whatever best we can at this moment. We have been supporting with our IEHK kits. We've been supporting with tents. We're supporting with other supplies as required. And there are other supplies that are coming from Kathmandu to this place.
0: Among the nearly 3,000 missing, 2,246 were in Nepal and 554 in Tibet's Gairong County. At least 540 were foreign nationals, many of them Hindu pilgrims from India. The impoverished Himalayan nation of 30 million people called for specialist foreign assistance, and its finance minister told Reuters it would need about $4 billion to $5 billion to rebuild.
2: Roads are opening up, including parts of the main Nepal highway that was shut down. The highway serves as a major way for things to get in and out of Kathmandu, and there's fears there may be shortages ahead of the autumn festival season. Behind us, you're seeing along the river. We've been getting warnings all morning that the river levels might be rising and that water is moving very, very fast. So locals have been advised to move way to higher zones, away to safety. You can see also the extent of the destruction. There's entire homes, there's tractors, farming equipment, vehicles completely submerged to the sediment by the riverside. I think the extent of the damage is still being surveyed because areas are very hard to access.
3: A devastating flood in the border area of Nepal and China swept through villages and inundated buildings. Experts say rising temperatures and melting glaciers probably played a role in the disaster. But they warn against describing climate change as the sole trigger. Here's what we know so far about the cause of the floods. Scientists say it probably began with a massive ice rock avalanche, though the exact cause of the Himalayan disaster is still being analyzed. Hundreds were killed, with over 1,000 still missing days after the catastrophe. Mohan Bahadur Chand, an assistant professor at Kathmandu University's Department of Environmental Science, explains.
4: The height where we are assuming that ice was broken is about 5,200 meters from the sea level, and then the vertical drop of almost 1,200 meters, and then again the ice might have melted during that drop.
3: Chant said the combination of extreme height and speed was enough to melt the broken ice and drag vast quantities of debris down with it.
4: It carried several amounts of tons of sediments in that low parts, and then again there was another vertical drops all the way to the rivers, which was about at 3,000 meters.
3: Similar catastrophic surges have hit the region in recent years, but on a smaller scale.
5: These events have occurred throughout history. What's unusual is the scale of this landslide. It is incredibly large.
3: Benjamin Horton is Dean of the School of Energy and Environment at the City University of Hong Kong.
5: With climate change, that summer melting is more extensive, it's more intensive, it lasts for a longer period of the year. So the probability of these landslides that are generated by climate change is increasing year upon year.
3: The long-term trend appears stark, The United Nations said in 2023 that global warming caused Nepal's snow-capped mountains to lose around one-third of their ice cover in just over 30 years. And glaciers in Nepal had melted 65% faster over the previous decade than they had in the decade before.
5: One of the things that I find so tragic is that

the people who lost their lives and lost their livelihoods didn't contribute to this problem. They're not the polluters of carbon dioxide. We know who are the polluters, and they are responsible.

0: passenger vessel has capsized off the Turkish Republic of Northern Cyprus, prompting authorities to mobilize emergency medical teams and prepare hospitals for possible casualties. The Turkish Republic of Northern Cyprus Health Ministry said that all necessary measures have been taken to provide passengers with rapid medical assistance following the incident. Health teams have been deployed to the port, while both public and private hospitals have been placed on readiness to receive anyone requiring treatment. The ministry said that maximum available personnel have been mobilized to ensure that any medical needs arising from the incident can be addressed without delay. Preparations have also been completed for medical teams assigned to work both at the port and in hospitals as emergency operations continue. Emergency preparations remain in place as authorities coordinate the medical response and ensure health teams are ready to provide immediate assistance where needed.
1: Red alert has been issued for 9 cities in Italy today due to the 5th heat wave affecting the country since the beginning of summer. According to reports in the national press, a new heat wave has been affecting the central and southern regions of the country since the start of the week. Italy's Ministry of Health has classified some high-risk areas as red in order to warn the public about the negative effects of the 5th heat wave seen since the beginning of summer. Accordingly, red alert has been issued for 9 cities in the central and southern regions of the country: Bari, Cagliari, Campobasso, Catania, Latina, Messina, Palermo, Rome, and Reggio Calabria. The Ministry of Health, while reiterating a series of warnings and precautionary recommendations on its website for sun protection, especially advised the elderly, children, and the sick not to go outside between 11 a.m. and 6 p.m. when the day is hottest. The extreme heat also made things difficult for tourists visiting the capital, Rome, and for city residents. In particular, visitors wishing to see the city's famous tourist sites were seen using umbrellas and portable fans to protect themselves from the sun, and forming lines in front of fountains to cool off. Meanwhile, efforts to extinguish forest fires that broke out at various points on the island of Sicily in southern Italy are ongoing. A fire that started yesterday at the foot of Mount Gulino near the city of Palermo was tackled from the air using 2 helicopters in an effort to bring the flames under control.

0: poked my head outside the bathroom door, and I've got about a, I don't know, 12-foot hallway, and there's two bear cubs hanging on my bear rug, staring at me.
1: Matt Errico has had bears get into his garbage before.
2: Where's your mom at?
1: But the Granby, Colorado resident said this furry home invasion earlier this month was a first.
0: The most worrying thing about seeing those two bears is I couldn't see my front door from where I was standing. So I was just wondering what was around the corner. And I was very relieved when they left and there was no mama standing there.
1: Encounters with bears like this are becoming more commonplace across the U.S. West. This past winter was the driest in memory, wiping out plants, grasses, berries, and nuts that form around 90% of a bear's diet, according to experts and state wildlife agencies.
3: He's running back towards the school.
1: The hungry bears and their incredible sense of smell are now on the hunt for human food. Wildlife agencies say it's leading to record bear deaths in some states, including at least 187 in New Mexico and 39 in Utah.
4: Going into this fall, out west is going to be a huge challenge.
1: Heather Reich is the former bear manager for Nevada's Department of Wildlife.
4: They're coming down into the valleys more, which means they bump into us people because that's where we live. And that's where we start seeing the increases in conflict with bears getting into garbage, bird feeders, fruit trees, things like that.
1: In Colorado, which only has black bears, there have been more than 7,000 sightings so far this year. That's already more than the full year record set in 2019, when there were 5,400 bear sightings. The state has had 5 bear attacks so far this year. A spokesperson for Colorado Parks and Wildlife said up to 2% of sightings end in euthanization. But that can be mitigated if people alert authorities to bears early, allowing authorities to scare off the animals. Conservation groups like the Colorado Bear Coalition say the animals too often pay with their lives because of human negligence, and that wildlife agencies should do more to prevent conflicts.
5: More bear, go!
1: Authorities are calling on residents to use bear-resistant garbage bins, promptly bring in trash containers, and to keep pet food and birdseed out of reach. Heather Reich in Nevada described the upcoming months as Armageddon for wildlife workers.
4: All of my colleagues that I've spoken to said the level of conflict that they're seeing is already beyond what they expected. And we are just now starting to get into the hardest time of year when the bears really need to get those calories on board. So we anticipate most of us are not going to be sleeping for the next couple months. It's going to be a lot of bear conflict. People should expect to see bears.
6: Zirat Bank is with you all around the world.

0: Venezuelans reacted cautiously on Saturday to news of a major oil agreement between Caracas and Washington announced on Friday, with many saying the deal should translate into tangible benefits for ordinary people. President Donald Trump on Friday announced an unprecedented U.S. push to take control of a fifth of Venezuela's vast oil reserves, betting that American companies can revive the OPEC nation's battered energy industry while delivering a new source of crude to help bring down U.S. fuel prices. Trump provided few details about the agreement, saying only that the U.S. had secured majority control of more than 65 billion barrels of Venezuela's proven oil reserves through a partnership with private business. The South American nation's leader, Delcy Rodriguez, welcomed the agreement, saying it would boost the economy and government revenue. Still, many residents in Caracas say they are waiting to see whether its benefits reach ordinary Venezuelans. The new deal would represent a dramatic expansion of the U.S. role in Venezuela's oil industry as the Trump administration seeks to revive the country's production and secure more crude for U.S. refineries. Venezuela holds the world's largest proven oil reserves, but produces only about 1.25 million barrels per day, far below its potential after years of underinvestment, mismanagement, and sanctions.
1: U.S. consumer confidence weakened in August as persistent inflation concerns and fears of a broader economic slowdown weighed on household sentiment. The University of Michigan's Consumer Sentiment Index fell about 6% from July and roughly 11% from a year earlier, extending signs of growing caution among American consumers. The decline was particularly pronounced among older Americans, lower and middle income households, and consumers without stock investments, groups with less capacity to absorb higher living costs. Inflation remains a major source of concern, despite a slight improvement in expectations for price increases over the coming year. Near-term inflation expectations remain well above levels recorded before the Iran war, reflecting continued pressure from higher energy costs and uncertainty surrounding the conflict. Americans also expect

0: expect gasoline prices to continue rising, adding to concerns about household budgets and purchasing power. At the same time, consumers are becoming increasingly worried that persistent price pressures could be accompanied by weaker growth elsewhere in the U.S. economy. The combination of elevated living costs, geopolitical uncertainty, and concerns over the economic outlook is keeping consumer sentiment under pressure despite some moderation in inflation expectations.
1: There should be no misunderstanding. The Fed's price stability objective of 2%, as measured by the PCE price index, is a firm, fixed target. Let me be equally clear about another aspect of this objective. Price stability is not self-executing, nor is inflation necessarily mean reverting. It's the Fed's job to deliver stable prices. No excuses. For my part, today, as we sit here, I'm impressed by the overall performance of the economy, which appears to have strengthened. One indicator of strength is how well an economy holds up under stress, how well it holds up under shocks. On that score, both Main Street and Wall Street have been remarkably resilient. So here is my standard. We must be confident that underlying inflation is moving to our objective, clearly and at sufficient speed. Otherwise, we have work to do. That's our job, that's our mandate, and that's our charge to keep.

0: Germany's labor market remains under pressure, with the number of unemployed people staying above 3 million as economic weakness continues to weigh on employment. Official figures show that the unemployed population increased to around 3.06 million in August, rising both from the previous month and from a year earlier. The unemployment rate also edged higher to 6.5%, reflecting the continued lack of momentum in Europe's largest economy. Germany's Federal Employment Agency said that the labor market showed little meaningful improvement beyond the usual seasonal effects associated with the summer period. The rise in unemployment comes after the number of people without work crossed the 3 million mark in July, highlighting persistent weakness in the labor market. Economists point to a combination of seasonal factors and prolonged economic stagnation as key reasons behind the deterioration in employment conditions. Germany has struggled with weak growth following years of economic pressure, leaving companies cautious about hiring and limiting the labor market's ability to recover. Recent improvements in economic activity are providing some hope that conditions could strengthen, but the latest employment figures show that a sustained labor market recovery has yet to take hold.
1: Zierat Bank is with you all around the world.

0: In seven seasons, Luis Suarez gets us...
1: Lionel Messi scored four goals and set up another as Inter Miami thrashed CF Montreal 7-1 in an MLS regular season match at New Stadium in Miami on Saturday.
0: Back of the net.
1: Carlos Casemiro opened the scoring for Miami in the 20th minute, but Montreal drew level when Fabian Herbers struck in the 37th. Messi restored Miami's lead 3 minutes later before scoring again in the 52nd minute, shortly after the second half began. Luis Suarez added a fourth goal in the 80th minute after being set up by Messi. Messi then completed his hat trick 3 minutes later to extend Miami's advantage. Alexander Shaw made it 6-1 in the 89th minute, before Messi sealed the emphatic win with his fourth goal in the 6th minute of stoppage time.
0: There are no words.
1: The Argentine forward was the standout performer, scoring four times and providing an assist in Miami's dominant victory.
0: 7-1.

Bayern Munich launched its Bundesliga title defense in emphatic fashion with a 5-1 win over Stuttgart at the Allianz Arena. Dayot Upamecano opened the scoring in the 21st minute, flicking Joshua Kimmich's corner past Fabian Bredlow after Stuttgart had earlier hit the crossbar through Thiago Tomas. Stuttgart equalized 7 minutes after halftime when Joshua Wagnermann scored following Manuel Neuer's save from Jeff Chabot. But Bayern responded almost immediately. Michael Olise restored the lead in the 55th minute from another Kimmich assist, before Venoman turned Alphonso Davies' cross into his own net 3 minutes later. Substitute Ismail Saibari then set up Aleksandar Pavlovic for Bayern's fourth in the 82nd minute, before providing another assist for Luis Diaz to complete the scoring in stoppage time. Olise also had a second goal ruled out for offside as Bayern threatened to add further goals. The defending champions extended their unbeaten run in Bundesliga season opening matches to 15 games and made an early statement in their pursuit of another German title. Bayern captain Manuel Neuer made his 600th competitive appearance for the club.

0: It was tough. It was physical. So I think we had to work really hard to get our first chances, to add our first spaces. But eventually the spaces got bigger. And when the spaces got bigger, we were not necessarily clinical, but we became more dangerous. And at the end, I have to praise the team for the mentality again. We scored the third one, which was the decider, I think. And then we went for the fourth and the fifth. And even after, we tried another to have the sixth. And it's good to see those signs as early in the season. We score a lot of goals. So I think last year we scored 182 goals, if I'm right. But we score still 30% of our goals on set pieces. So I think we can't forget that this is a way for us as well to gain an advantage in a game. So we still have the focus to, together with the team, you know, Giacomo Stay and Aaron Danks, you know, they're working really hard to make sure we have the right setup, attacking and defending. And it's a weapon for us as well. Yeah, not a lot of rest. Still very early in the season, so... But it's a combination that we're used to. So we're going to handle it the best we can and then try and keep the same objective, which is winning games.
1: And frankly, since he's been here, sky down the right field line.
2: Ben Rice drove in three runs, including a two-run single in a five-run eighth inning, as the New York Yankees beat the Boston Red Sox 9-2 in the second game of a split doubleheader on Saturday, August 29th. Ahmed Rosario and Austin Wells also delivered RBI singles in the eighth, as New York earned a split after Boston won the opener 6-0. Rice sparked a three-run third inning with an RBI single against Brayan Bello, while Luis Garcia Jr. added a run-scoring fielder's choice and Jazz Chisholm Jr. hit a sacrifice fly. Max Fried allowed one run over three and two-thirds innings in his return from the injured list, while Paul Blackburn earned the win in relief. Nick Sogard homered for Boston, which fell level with New York at six wins apiece in the season series. The Yankees moved three games ahead of the Red Sox for the American League's top wild card spot. Yankees shortstop George Lombard Jr. left with right knee discomfort and was scheduled for imaging. France's Diane Perry stayed resilient to defeat Belgium's second seed, Elise Mertens, 6-4, 0-6, 6-3 in the Monterey Open final on Saturday, securing her maiden WTA singles title in her final tune-up ahead of the U.S. Open. Perry, 23, took control of the match early at the WTA 500 event, racing to a 4-1 lead in the opening set, before 30-year-old Mertens stormed back to level. Perry won the next game and then broke Mertens to take the first set, 6-4. But a dominant Mertens emerged for the second set as the Belgian won six straight games, breaking her opponent three times. Perry took a medical timeout while down 5-0 in the second set, but returned to the match. The Frenchwoman found her momentum again in the deciding set, taking a commanding 5-1 lead before the Belgian started inching her way back, winning back-to-back games. But a resilient Perry served out the set 6-3 to win her first tour-level singles title in just over 2.5 hours. Perry will face Swiss Victoria Golubic at the U.S. Open on Monday.
3: Sponsored by Holland.

Founded in 1999 in Vienna, Austria, Vakıf Bank International AG operates branches in Vienna, Frankfurt, and Cologne, as well as a representative office in Budapest, employing 73 staff members. The bank plays a significant role in strengthening economic relations and foreign trade between Turkey, Austria, and Germany. It primarily focuses on financing the commercial activities of its corporate clients and investing in bonds. With a strong capital and liquidity structure, the bank reached a total asset size of 991 million euro by the end of 2024. Thanks to its strong brand recognition, it serves approximately 13,000 customers across a broad base.

0: The Iran war is increasingly reshaping the global economy and the regional security landscape, with the closure of the Strait of Hormuz sending shockwaves through energy markets and pushing Tehran's economy deeper into crisis. As Washington increases economic pressure on Iran, China is pushing back against U.S. sanctions while protecting its strategic interests in Tehran. These developments have to some extent revealed how war, economic pressure, security alliances and climate shocks are increasingly becoming interconnected. And beyond geopolitics, a devastating flood on the Nepal-Tibet border is once again highlighting the growing risks of climate change and the widening gap in global climate financing. I'll be discussing all this and more on today's episode with my guests Laurent Lecoux and Marvin Lee. Let's begin.
1: Iran is drawing up a list of conditions for reopening the Strait of Hormuz as mediators intensify efforts to restore navigation through the strategic waterway and revive diplomacy between Tehran and Washington. Iran's top security official, Mohsen Rezaei, said that Tehran agreed to set out its demands after mediators requested clarity on what would be required for normal shipping to resume. Rezaei made clear that reopening the strait will depend on Washington acting first, saying that the United States must take practical steps to fulfill Iran's conditions before Tehran restores normal passage. Iran's previous demands have included ending the U.S. blockade of Iranian ports, lifting sanctions and providing compensation, while ending the regional war is also among the conditions.

0: Conditions now being discussed. The announcement comes as Qatar steps up its mediation efforts, with Prime Minister and Foreign Minister Sheikh Mohammed bin Abdul Rahman Al Thani holding high-level meetings in Tehran over the future of Hormuz and prospects for renewed U.S.-Iran dialogue. During the talks, the Qatari Prime Minister stressed the importance of freedom of navigation through the Strait of Hormuz and pushed for efforts to reduce tensions and create conditions for diplomacy. Qatar, alongside other regional mediators, is seeking to revive a diplomatic process after direct negotiations between Washington and Tehran stalled and the United States shifted toward an intensified economic pressure campaign. Tehran's decision to formally outline its conditions now puts renewed attention on whether Washington is prepared to respond as Qatar pushes both sides toward dialogue and a possible framework for reopening one of the world's most important shipping routes.
1: Welcome back to the program. Joining me in the first half is financial consultant Laurent Lecour from Singapore. Laurent, welcome to Turkey's Diplomacy.
2: Ayuma, it's always a pleasure to be on Turkey Diplomacy.
1: Laurent, we've been talking about geopolitics, politics. Let's talk a bit about economy today. The rial has collapsed past 2 million to the dollar, and Iran's economy is genuinely devastated at this point. How much longer can Tehran absorb this kind of pressure before something breaks politically, not just economically?
2: Well, Umar, let's be honest. I think that this pain for the Iranian people and the Iranian economy in general can last as long as the current regime can sell oil on the international market and as long countries like China and Russia support the current regime. So I think that we are not yet there to see a regime change in Tehran anytime soon.
1: Laurent, does a truly devastated economy make a regime more likely to come to the table or more dangerous because it has less to lose?
2: Well, as I just said, it all depends how the current governments like China and Russia continue to support the current regime. And I think there's not any change on that matter. I think that the coalition between Iran, China and Russia has been tightened over the past 6 months. And I think that, in fact, the U.S. have no clue how to solve this conflict anytime soon.
1: Laurent, we've seen Iran survive under crushing sanctions before. Over the past few years, we've seen what the United States has done. We've seen what Europe has done. What's actually different this time?
2: Well, nothing is different. Sanctions have never worked. I mean, the U.S. has put sanctions on Cuba since 1960, and the regime in Cuba is still in place. So I think that there's nothing different this time. In fact, we will see probably further sanctions imposed by the European Union and the U.S. But as long as China supports the current regime in Tehran, nothing will change.
1: Laurent, we're seeing the economy, the condition of the economy. Who's actually facing this right now? Is it the government, the consumers? Who is actually going through this burden right now? Who's facing the brunt of all the cost?
2: If we look at the global economy, and I think everywhere in the world, we're seeing increasingly stagflationary pressure, meaning that economic growth is tempered. And on the other side, we have sticky inflation. At the end of the day, those who are paying for this is you and me as a consumer, because anyone who uses oil, anyone who uses energy will pay for the higher costs related to this war, as well as the higher costs related to the Ukraine-Russian war.
1: Okay, Laurent, talking about energy, the IEA is calling the Strait of Hormuz disruption the worst oil supply shock in history. Why hasn't oil spiked the way 1970s energy crises did?
2: Well, we could talk about this for an hour, but in short, I would say that the big difference is that the U.S. is now one of the major oil producers in the world. So clearly, the U.S. has reduced its dependency from the Middle East. And this has probably been the catalyst for the oil price to react on a slower pace than what we have seen in the 1970s. But I would say that because the conflict in the Middle East is not solved and the conflict

0: between Russia and Ukraine is getting worse, I would think that investors should be prepared for much higher oil prices. And when I say much higher oil prices, it's probably $100 WTI by the end of the year or early 2027.
1: Local markets are shrugging off a war that's shut down the world's most important oil choke point. Today, we're actually marking 6 months of the Iran war. What are investors feeling right now?
0: Well, I think that investors start to understand that the most dangerous asset class to own is government bonds. We have seen a spike of government bond yields everywhere in the world. And in this kind of environment, and I come back to the stagflationary environment the world is facing today. In fact, at the end of the day, to preserve their wealth on an inflation-adjusted basis, investors must own real assets. That's why we have seen a spike in all type of commodities, and also must own a good quality companies, because these companies will probably be able to grow their earnings faster than the inflation. So I think that many investors still need to understand, but in a stagflation, the most dangerous asset to own is bonds, and the best asset to own is everything related to real assets, meaning it could be commodities as well as stocks of good quantity companies.
1: Okay, Laurent, central banks everywhere are stuck between cutting rates to protect growth and holding to fight inflation. Which mistake are they more likely to make?
0: Well, all the central banks in the world are stuck between a rock and a hard place. I think that at the end of the day, because they want to preserve some kind of trust, they will raise interest rate. I think that the Fed will probably need to raise interest rate before the end of the year. And we have already seen a sign that other central banks like the BOJ, the ECB are ready to raise rates. So I think that at the end of the day, the central banks around the world will sacrifice their unemployment mandate and will try to focus on their inflation mandate. But I would say that raising rates will not solve the inflation problem, because this inflation is driven by supply shortages, and raising rates will not increase the supply of oil, will not increase the supply of wheat. And so at the end of the day, many investors will realize that all these central banks are clearly important to counter this global stagflation.
1: Laurent, could this war end up triggering the kind of global inflation spike we haven't seen in decades? Do you think that's possible?
0: I think that, as I just said, and if we look back at history, wars are stagflationary, and usually they are a trigger also for a decline in the trust in public institutions. And we all know outside strong demand and supply shortages, the decline of trust in public institutions is another catalyst for inflation. So I would say, as I just said, when investors realize that central banks and governments are unable to fight the current stagflationary environment, you will see, in fact, much higher inflation. And I also want to highlight that many governments are running very high debt-to-GDP ratio. Most of them are on the verge of a sovereign debt crisis. And in fact, higher inflation is a way to default softly on their government debt.
1: Laurent, when you look at the war, it's been 6 months today. I just mentioned that a while ago. We're marking the sixth month of this war on Iran. Which economies, which countries are being hit the hardest, developed or emerging markets?
0: Well, I would say that it's all economies which are a net importer of energy. Would it be in developed markets like Europe and Japan, or in emerging markets like many countries in Asia? So I would still think that those countries which are still very reliant on importing their energy, would it be from Russia or from the Middle East, will continue to suffer the most. And that's probably why at the end of the day, the U.S. remain the cleanest shirt in the dirty laundry basket, because the U.S. is relatively now energy self-sufficient. So I would think that the U.S. economy will keep doing better on a relative basis than other economy, but I would say that

0: Everyone on this planet will have to pay for much higher energy prices and also much higher commodity prices in the next 6 to 12 months.
1: Laurent, a glacial flood just devastated the Nepal-Tibet border. India, China, the United States and the World Bank are all offering help simultaneously. Do you think is that genuine cooperation or competing influence? What do you think?
0: Well, I think that is clear. There's clearly a geopolitical aspect of this natural disaster. And we all know that probably China will try to increase its influence in Nepal through providing us relief to this after this natural disaster.
1: Okay, Nepal is one of the most climate disaster exposed countries on Earth. Yet, Laurent, climate financing pledges from wealthy nations keep falling short. Why is climate change still treated as tomorrow's problem when the damage is already visible today?
0: Well, first, I would say there's not really any climate change. I think that glacier has been melting, there's been monsoon, and there's also been earthquake way before CO2 industrial was around us. So I would think that why there's no investment? I think there's a lack of investment in infrastructure. And probably a country like Nepal has a lack of infrastructure investment to face this kind of natural disaster.
1: Okay, Laura, what do you think about political will? Do governments genuinely lack the funds or do they simply choose not to spend them?
0: Well, we all know there's a lot of money around. I mean, trillions have been spent around the COVID vaccine. Trillions are spent on defense spending. So it's not a problem of money. I think it's a problem of will. And once again, it's a problem of all to allocate to this infrastructure spending, which could minimize the impact of such a natural disaster.
1: Okay, so who ends up paying the real cost of that inaction? The countries least responsible for causing it? Do you think that's the case here?
0: Well, I think that unfortunately the countries which have no access to international financing or which are not, I would say, bounding to geopolitical influence are probably the ones which are paying the most of this natural disaster. But as I just say at the start of this interview, I would think that unfortunately this natural disaster will be used by the US as well as by China to try to increase their grip on Nepal.
1: Okay, Laurent, one final question. What's the one indicator you'll personally be looking out for next week that nobody's talking about yet?
0: Well, I think there are two indicators very important to look at, and it's related to geopolitics. Is the first one is, will the U.S. Treasury Department enforce the ban that they just decide to tighten their measure against Iran? Will they implement this against Chinese bank? Would it be the case we would be at a new stage of development at the conflict between China and the US? And then the second one would be the evolution of the conflict between Ukraine and Russia. I think that is under the radar of many analysts, but I think that in fact we could see a major escalation over the next few days in that conflict, and that will impact wheat and energy supply, which will have a big impact on the global economy over the next few weeks and months.
1: Financial consultant Laurent Lecomte, thank you so much for that excellent conversation. Always a pleasure having you on Turkish Diplomacy.
0: My pleasure, Omar.
1: Syria is entering a new phase of political and institutional unity as President Ahmed al-Sharaa appoints former SDF ringleader Mazlum Abdi as a presidential advisor following the group's dissolution and integration into state structures.
2: Syria is moving further into a new era of political and institutional unity, with President Ahmad al-Sharaa appointing former SDF ringleader Mazlum Abdi as an advisor to the presidency following the dissolution of the armed group. The appointment comes days after Abdi announced that the SDF had dissolved as an independent armed force following the integration of its fighters into the Syrian army. The move represents another major step in Damascus's efforts to restore unified state authority after years of war, territorial fragmentation, and competing armed structures across the country. under the agreements reached with

0: Damascus, military and civilian institutions previously controlled by the SDF in northeastern Syria are being incorporated into Syrian state structures, strengthening the central government's authority. The process also brings former SDF-controlled areas and fighters under a single national framework, supporting President al-Sharaa's push toward one government, one army, and unified state institutions. For Syria, the dissolution of the SDF and Abdi's appointment mark another significant stage in a new chapter centered on national unity, stronger state institutions, and efforts to build lasting stability after more than a decade of conflict.
1: Palestinian families displaced by Israel's war on Gaza are enduring another struggle for survival as extreme summer heat turns makeshift tents into ovens with scarce water and virtually no access to electricity or cooling.
2: Israel's occupation and blockade of Gaza means that many basic aspects of daily life, including access to food, drinking water, education, and housing, are controlled by the occupying power. For 3 years, Gazans have struggled to survive in nylon tents under conditions that are incompatible with human dignity and lack even the most basic elements of comfort. As summer temperatures turn these nylon tents into ovens, life becomes even more difficult for Gaza's residents. When they want to cool down, access to water, or even electric fans, things ordinary people take for granted, becomes almost an unattainable luxury. The Lyle family, who live in a tent with their 5 children, seek shade and relief from the heat beneath a heavily damaged, nearly collapsed building. Unable to withstand the heat, the children try to cool themselves by sitting in basins of water. But given the scarcity of water in Gaza and the fact that it has to be carried from distant locations, even finding a way to cool down has become a luxury. They're not living in a tent, but in an oven. Huda Abu Laile, the mother, tried to describe the conditions inside their tent. Calling this a tent would require 2 witnesses. This is simply an oven. The children cannot tolerate the heat. To keep them from fainting from the heat, we constantly put them in water and wet the tent as well. Huda said that for the past 3 years, they have carried their tent with them wherever they have been displaced. Yet their living conditions have not improved at all. She said that they froze from the cold in winter and baked from the heat in summer. Muhammad Abu Laile, the father, said that despite the danger, they take shelter beneath the nearly collapsed building to escape the heat inside the tent. Describing the unbearable conditions, Muhammad said, "This isn't normal heat. We're burning. We can't sit inside the tent because of the heat. The tent is literally on fire. Do you know what an oven is? We've been living in an oven for 3 years, not for 1 or 2 days." Hamis, who described life in the tents that have effectively turned into ovens as extremely difficult, said, "If you want to buy a fan to cool yourself down, it's too expensive, so you can't afford one. Even if you could afford it, there's no electricity to run it. In the end, you have no choice but to use pieces of plastic or cardboard as makeshift fans. There's no other option."
1: Massive heaps of waste are piling up on the streets of Gaza as Israel's continued blockade of the enclave makes cleanup efforts increasingly difficult.
2: Urgent calls have been made to the international community to remove the massive amounts of waste that have accumulated among the tents of displaced Palestinians and on the streets of Deir al-Balah in the central Gaza Strip. Deir al-Balah municipal officials held a press conference, attended by a delegation from the United Nations, calling for pressure to be exerted on Israel to allow the waste to be transported to a landfill in the southern Gaza Strip. Municipal officials stated that the waste accumulating among the tents is contributing to the spread of diseases and insects, while toxic substances are seeping into groundwater, posing a major threat to public health and the environment. Deir al-Balah Mayor Khalil Abu Samra said the makeshift waste dump created during the Israeli attacks covers an area of approximately 12 dunams. Abu Samra said the site is less than 20 meters from the nearest groundwater well, and that more than 142,000 tons of waste have accumulated there, warning that diseases, rodents, and reptiles would spread if the waste is not removed urgently. Abu Samra said, The first victim of this disaster is the human being. Then the ground

0: Water that people depend on is also affected. We call on the world and international organizations to pressure Israel to allow the makeshift waste dumps in the Gaza Strip to be transported to the official disposal site in Sufa. Tariq Al-Habash, executive director of the Joint Services Council for Solid Waste Management, also said that more than 150,000 cubic meters of waste have accumulated since the first day of the war at the Al-Baraka Emergency Waste Disposal Site, which serves Deir al-Bala. Habash explained that waste collected from the central and southern parts of the Gaza Strip needs to be transported to the Al-Fukari Sanitary Landfill, but said that Israeli forces have prevented access to the site since the beginning of the war. Habash called on United Nations agencies to pressure Israel to open the roads leading to the Al-Fukari landfill and allow the waste accumulated at temporary sites to be transported there.
1: The director of the UN's Palestinian Refugee Agency says the agency will continue providing vital humanitarian services to Palestinian refugees despite increasing Israeli restrictions and mounting challenges to its operations.
2: In the West Bank, we have three vocational centers, and the Kalandia Training Center is the oldest technical and vocational training center of UNRWA. In the West Bank. So we have 340 young men every year in the center between 15 and 19 years. We train them to become carpenters, to become car mechanics, to become graphic designers, to give them skills to succeed in the labor market and a perspective for the future. And it's a very important contribution to the Palestinian refugee communities because it's education for free. And a lot of our young students come from difficult socioeconomic backgrounds. But we've also seen an increase in forced displacement, which is extremely concerning. In the northern West Bank, there are 34,000 Palestinian refugees who have been forcibly displaced by the Israeli military already more than a year and a half ago. At the same time, more than 50% of these free camps, the houses have been destroyed. This is a dramatic deterioration that we're seeing. We took a decision to continue to deliver to our beneficiaries in East Jerusalem. We had six schools that were closed, we had two health centers that were closed, and we had our headquarters destroyed. And yesterday, the last remaining large UNRWA facility in occupied East Jerusalem was seized by Israeli authorities in a blatant violation of international law. What I can say is that Israel is a member state of the United Nations. That means Israel has an obligation to protect UNRWA staff, to facilitate the humanitarian operations of UNRWA, and to respect the diplomatic privileges and immunities of UNRWA as a UN agency. In the end, we are a subsidiary organ of the General Assembly.
1: Russia launched a massive overnight missile and drone attack on Kyiv and other Ukrainian cities, injuring two people and damaging multiple other buildings.
3: Russia launched missiles and drones at Ukraine overnight on Thursday, with the capital Kyiv and other cities coming under a massive attack, Ukrainian authorities said. In the surrounding region, two people were injured as Russian missile and drone attacks caused a fire in warehouse premises and damaged other warehouses as well as private houses, the regional governor said. Ukraine's Air Force said the barrage included two Onyx anti-ship cruise missiles, 258 drones, and an unspecified number of ballistic missiles. The Air Force said that nearly 90% of the drones were downed, as well as one Onyx and seven ballistic missiles. Russia has escalated its airstrikes on Ukraine in recent months, with Kyiv short of U.S.-made Patriot interceptors capable of downing ballistic missiles.
1: A missile attack has injured civilians and damaged residential buildings and infrastructure in Russian-controlled Donetsk, with Moscow-installed authorities blaming Ukraine for the strike.
0: 11 people were injured and several buildings were damaged in Russian-controlled Donetsk on Wednesday after a missile attack that local officials blamed on Ukraine. Denis Pushilin, the Russian-installed head of the Donetsk region, said that eight apartment buildings and 11 civilian infrastructure sites were damaged, including a large shopping mall in the city center. Footage showed extensive damage to buildings and a nearby boulevard following the

0: Americans are increasingly concerned about economic costs, personal consequences, and the prospect of a prolonged conflict of the war in Iran.
1: As the war with Iran approaches the six-month mark, Americans across the country are weighing its economic costs, personal consequences, and the prospect of a prolonged conflict.
2: Every day I fill up on gas. I fill up a big, massive pickup truck, and then I have a lot of small lawn equipment. And it takes around $200 to fill that up. Now, this is my fourth year doing this, and before then, I was spending around $75 just to fill everything up, including the handheld tanks. That's not including the truck. Now, the truck is different. That's an extra $75, but gas has went up tremendously in just the last year alone.
1: Others said the conflict had heightened concerns about personal security. Mary Jones said worries about international conflict were prompting some Americans to take precautions to protect themselves and their families.
3: No one knows exactly what is going to go, what's going to happen going forward. The only thing my best recommendations is that people are taking precautions and getting involved in protecting their home front, making sure their family is protected.
1: But some Americans continue to support the Trump administration's approach.
4: I don't think it's been a war, but I don't think we have, one life is too much, but not as much as most wars. So peacetime president, I'm sure I'm still going to go with it.
1: U.S. public approval of the war has fallen to its lowest level since the conflict's early days. And Trump's popularity is likewise at a record low ahead of congressional elections in November. Thousands of people have died in the conflict, most of them in Iran and Lebanon, while the U.S. and Israel have degraded much of Iran's conventional military capacity. The exact state of its nuclear program, which the U.S. and Israel aim to dismantle, remains unknown.
0: Convicted war criminal Ratko Mladic, known as the Butcher of Bosnia, has died behind bars while serving a life sentence for genocide and other atrocities that made him one of Europe's most notorious war criminals.
5: Convicted war criminal Ratko Mladic, widely known as the Butcher of Bosnia, has died while serving a life sentence in The Hague for genocide, crimes against humanity and war crimes committed during the Bosnian War. The former Bosnian Serb military commander became one of the most notorious figures of the 1992 to 1995 war, commanding forces responsible for mass killings, persecution, forced displacement, and a campaign of terror against Bosniak civilians. Mladic's name remains inseparable from the Srebrenica genocide, where his forces systematically killed more than 8,000 Bosniak Muslim men and boys in July 1995 in Europe's worst massacre since World War II. His forces separated men and boys from their families, executed them, and buried their bodies in mass graves, with many remains later moved to other graves in attempts to conceal evidence of the atrocities. Mladic's forces also subjected Sarajevo to a brutal years-long siege, using artillery and snipers against civilians and turning daily life in the Bosnian capital into a struggle for survival. After evading justice for nearly 16 years, Mladic was finally arrested in Serbia in 2011 and transferred to The Hague, where international judges eventually sentenced him to life imprisonment. His conviction covered genocide in Srebrenica, as well as persecution, extermination, murder, deportation, forcible transfer, and terrorizing civilians during the siege of Sarajevo. Survivors say that the struggle now extends beyond Mladic himself to preserving the truth about the genocide and confronting continued attempts to deny his crimes or glorify the convicted war criminal. Mladic died behind bars as a convicted war criminal, leaving behind a legacy defined by genocide, mass graves, and some of the darkest atrocities committed on European soil since World War II.
0: A massive mudslide triggered catastrophic flooding on Nepal's Himalayan border, killing at least 157 people and leaving hundreds of tourists missing.
5: A huge wall of mud and rock collapsed into a river on the Himalayan.

0: border of Nepal and China's Tibet on Wednesday, triggering catastrophic flooding on the Nepali side that killed at least 157 people and left hundreds of tourists missing, police said. The disaster left 484 tourists unaccounted for, of whom 391 were foreigners and 93 Nepalis, the office of Nepal's prime minister said. The region lies on a popular route to Kailash Manasarovar in Tibet, a site visited annually by hundreds of Hindu pilgrims from India and elsewhere. Survivor Keshav Prasad Baral said the flood hit the top floor of his house. My wife was already buried in the mudslide while we stayed on the terrace for safety. After 4 to 5 hours, I was rescued by a helicopter, said Baral. Initial reports from Nepali officials suggested an earthquake in the area could have caused the lower part of a glacier to collapse and trigger the floods. The missing foreign travelers included more than 100 Indians, 3 U.S. citizens, and 12 British nationals, Nepal's tourism ministry said. How many local people were also missing was not clear. The region lies on a popular route to Kailash Manasarovar in Tibet, a site visited annually by hundreds of Hindu pilgrims from India and elsewhere, particularly at this time of year.
1: Protesters in Pakistan's capital Islamabad held a vigil and demanded accountability after a fire at a state-run hospital killed at least 14 newborns.
2: At least 14 infants were killed in a fire at a state-run hospital in Pakistan's capital Islamabad on Wednesday, the prime minister said, with the health minister attributing the tragedy to a blast in the nursery ward. The incident is among the deadliest hospital fires in recent years in Pakistan, where government health care is subsidized, but facilities are under-resourced and overburdened. Prime Minister Shehbaz Sharif suspended the health secretary over the incident, his office said, hours after he ordered an investigation. More than a dozen people from civil society on Thursday, August 27th, held a protest outside the nursery ward demanding accountability and lit candles for the children who died. Protesters held up placards and chanted, "Give justice to children."
3: I'm here to show my solidarity with the parents who got these children after prayers, after waiting, the mothers who had to go through C-section to have these children, and they lost them without even holding them in their own hands and without kissing their faces. And what do they get? Charred bodies of those little babies? I'm here to in solidarity with those parents.
2: The blaze started around 7 a.m. at the Pakistan Institute of Medical Sciences on the third floor of the hospital's mother and child health ward, said broadcaster GOTV, which put the death toll at 15. PIMS, where former Prime Minister Imran Khan was briefly taken for a medical check last week, is centrally located in Islamabad and is one of the main public hospitals of the city of around 1.1 million people.
1: A 90-kilometer green belt is taking shape around Karbala with plans to plant 1 million trees to combat desertification and rising temperatures.
0: A 90-kilometer green belt has started to take shape in the desert around Iraq's holy city of Karbala as part of an effort to push back desertification and ease the effects of a warming climate. Drone footage showed rows of young trees planted in the sand next to a small reservoir where ducks swam and rows of solar panels that power the water pumps. The project, launched by Alabash Shrine, aims to have 1 million trees planted at Alawali Farm in Karbala province to counter rising temperatures and the spread of desert, according to the shrine's official media network. The work began on August 8th and is expected to be completed within 4 years. Engineer Adel Al-Mamar, director of Al-Liwa International Company that is carrying out the project, explained that the Greenbelt project uses forest trees chosen after field trials for their ability to endure drought and salty soil. He said the trees would create biodiversity in the area and attract local and migratory birds. Al-Mamar added that the farms deep in the desert relied on drip irrigation, drawing groundwater from wells. "We added some materials that, along with cultivation, help the soil retain moisture and store water. So instead of watering two or three times a week, it might come down to once a week to reduce groundwater consumption.
1: President Donald Trump said on Thursday he is renaming Lake Ontario to be known as Lake America in the United States as he escalates his trade war with Canada.
4: And finally, I guess the purpose of this more than anything else is we're going to be changing the name of Lake Ontario, effective immediately, to Lake America. Okay. Thank you very much. And we filed all the necessary papers, documents, everything else. We notified all of the various people that we have to notify. So we've done everything that you have to do. And this is official, effective immediately. Do you have any questions, anybody?
5: Mr. President. That video you put up yesterday, you crossing out Lake Ontario and writing Lake America, it's been seen by 30 million people, maybe more, across all the social media platforms. What message are you sending to Canada with this move today, and why was it such an important thing to do?
4: It's an interesting question. No message. As you know, Canada's been ripping us off for a long time on trade, very sadly. Even the military, you know, we defend Canada for nothing. We don't get anything. They don't pay us to defend Canada, but we defend Canada.
6: Towards America's allies instead of doing things that...
4: Well, they haven't treated us well. The Canadian officials have treated us very badly. They're nasty people. They charge our farmers 400% tariffs. They've been doing it for a long time. And I had them figured out in my first term, and I did some pretty strong things and had it getting pretty good. And then the election was rigged, and now I'm coming back and doing it the way it... and finishing the job.
1: That brings us to the end of our program. Thanks for joining us. Bye for now.

0: Venezuelans reacted cautiously on Saturday to news of a major oil agreement between Caracas and Washington announced on Friday, with many saying the deal should translate into tangible benefits for ordinary people. President Donald Trump on Friday announced an unprecedented U.S. push to take control of a fifth of Venezuela's vast oil reserves, betting that American companies can revive the OPEC nation's battered energy industry while delivering a new source of crude to help bring down U.S. fuel prices. Trump provided few details about the agreement, saying only that the U.S. had secured majority control of more than 65 billion barrels of Venezuela's proven oil reserves through a partnership with private business. The South American nation's leader, Delcy Rodriguez, welcomed the agreement, saying it would boost the economy and government revenue. Still, many residents in Caracas say they are waiting to see whether its benefits reach ordinary Venezuelans. The new deal would represent a dramatic expansion of the U.S. role in Venezuela's oil industry as the Trump administration seeks to revive the country's production and secure more crude for U.S. refineries. Venezuela holds the world's largest proven oil reserves, but produces only about 1.25 million barrels per day, far below its potential after years of underinvestment, mismanagement, and sanctions.
1: U.S. consumer confidence weakened in August as persistent inflation concerns and fears of a broader economic slowdown weighed on household sentiment. The University of Michigan's Consumer Sentiment Index fell about 6% from July and roughly 11% from a year earlier, extending signs of growing caution among American consumers. The decline was particularly pronounced among older Americans, lower and middle income households, and consumers without stock investments, groups with less capacity to absorb higher living costs. Inflation remains a major source of concern, despite a slight improvement in expectations for price increases over the coming year. Near-term inflation expectations remain well above levels recorded before the Iran war, reflecting continued pressure from higher energy costs and uncertainty surrounding the conflict. Americans also expect gasoline prices to continue rising, adding to concerns about household budgets and purchasing power. At the same time, consumers are becoming increasingly worried that persistent price pressures could be accompanied by weaker growth elsewhere in the U.S. economy. The combination of elevated living costs, geopolitical uncertainty, and concerns over the economic outlook is keeping consumer sentiment under pressure despite some moderation in inflation expectations.
2: There should be no misunderstanding. The Fed's price stability objective of 2%, as measured by the PCE price index, is a firm, fixed target. Let me be equally clear about another aspect of this objective. Price stability is not self-executing, nor is inflation necessarily mean reverting. It's the Fed's job to deliver stable prices. No excuses. For my part, today, as we sit here, I'm impressed by the overall performance of the economy, which appears to have strengthened. One indicator of strength is how well an economy holds up under stress, how well it holds up under shocks. On that score, both Main Street and Wall Street have been remarkably resilient. So here is my standard. We must be confident that underlying inflation is moving to our objective, clearly and at sufficient speed. Otherwise, we have work to do. That's our job, that's our mandate, and that's our charge to keep.

0: Germany's labor market remains under pressure, with the number of unemployed people staying above 3 million as economic weakness continues to weigh on employment. Official figures show that the unemployed population increased to around 3.06 million in August, rising both from the previous month and from a year earlier. The unemployment rate also edged higher to 6.5%, reflecting the continued lack of momentum in Europe's largest economy. Germany's Federal Employment Agency said that the labor market showed little meaningful improvement beyond the usual seasonal effects associated with the summer period. The rise in unemployment comes after the number of people without work crossed the 3 million mark in July, highlighting persistent weakness in the labor market. Economists point to a combination of seasonal factors and prolonged economic stagnation as key reasons behind the deterioration in employment conditions. Germany has struggled with weak growth following years of economic pressure, leaving companies cautious about hiring and limiting the labor market's ability to recover. Recent improvements in economic activity are providing some hope that conditions could strengthen, but the latest employment figures show that a sustained labor market recovery has yet to take hold.
1: Zirat Bank is with you all around the world.

0: 27 seasons, Luis Suarez gets us...
1: Lionel Messi scored four goals and set up another as Inter Miami thrashed CF Montreal 7-1 in an MLS regular season match at New Stadium in Miami on Saturday.
0: Back of the net.
1: Carlos Casemiro opened the scoring for Miami in the 20th minute, but Montreal drew level when Fabian Herbers struck in the 37th. Messi restored Miami's lead 3 minutes later before scoring again in the 52nd minute, shortly after the second half began. Luis Suarez added a fourth goal in the 80th minute after being set up by Messi. Messi then completed his hat trick 3 minutes later to extend Miami's advantage. Alexander Shaw made it 6-1 in the 89th minute, before Messi sealed the emphatic win with his fourth goal in the 6th minute of stoppage time.
0: There are no words.
1: The Argentine forward was the standout performer, scoring four times and providing an assist in Miami's dominant victory.
2: Munich launched its Bundesliga title defense in emphatic fashion with a 5-1 win over Stuttgart at the Allianz Arena. Dayot Upamecano opened the scoring in the 21st minute, flicking Joshua Kimmich's corner past Fabian Bredlow after Stuttgart had earlier hit the crossbar through Thiago Tomas. Stuttgart equalized 7 minutes after halftime when Joshua Wagnermann scored following Manuel Neuer's save from Jeff Chabot. But Bayern responded almost immediately. Michael Olise restored the lead in the 55th minute from another Kimmich assist, before Van Omen turned Alphonso Davies' cross into his own net 3 minutes later. Substitute Ismael Saibari then set up Aleksandar Pavlovic for Bayern's fourth in the 82nd minute, before providing another assist for Luis Diaz to complete the scoring in stoppage time. Olise also had a second goal ruled out for offside as Bayern threatened to add further goals. The defending champions extended their unbeaten run in Bundesliga season opening matches to 15 games and made an early statement in their pursuit of another German title. Bayern captain Manuel Neuer made his 600th competitive appearance for the club.
3: It was tough, it was physical, so I think we had to work really hard to get our first chances, to add our first spaces, but eventually the spaces got bigger, and when the spaces got bigger we were not necessarily clinical, but we became more dangerous, and at the end I have to praise the team for the mentality again. We scored the third one, which was the decider, I think, and then we went for the fourth and the fifth, and even after we tried another to have the sixth, and it's good to see those signs as early in the season. We score a lot of goals, so I think last year we scored 182 goals, if I'm right, but we score still 30% of our goals on set pieces. So I think we can't forget that this is a way for us as well to gain an advantage in a game. So we still have the focus to, together with the team, you know, Giacomo Stay and Aaron Danks, you know, they're working really hard to make sure we have the right setup, attacking and defending. And it's a weapon for us as well. Yeah, not a lot of rest. Still very early in the season, so... But it's a combination that we're used to. So we're going to handle it the best we can, and then try and keep the same objective, which is winning games.
4: And frankly, since he's been here, skied down the right field line. This
1: Ben Rice drove in three runs, including a two-run single in a five-run eighth inning, as the New York Yankees beat the Boston Red Sox 9-2 in the second game of a split doubleheader on Saturday, August 29th. Ahmed Rosario and Austin Wells also delivered RBI singles in the eighth, as New York earned a split after Boston won the opener 6-0. Rice sparked a three-run third inning with an RBI single against Brayan Bello, while Luis Garcia Jr. added a run-scoring fielder's choice, and Jazz Chisholm Jr. hit a sacrifice fly. Max Fried allowed one run over 3 2/3 innings in his return from the injured list, while Paul Blackburn earned the win in relief. Nick Sogard homered for Boston, which fell level with New York at 6 wins apiece in the season series. The Yankees moved 3 games ahead of the Red Sox for the American League's top wild card spot. Yankees shortstop George Lombard Jr. left with right knee discomfort.

0: comfort and was scheduled for imaging. France's Diane Perry stayed resilient to defeat Belgian second seed Elise Mertens 6-4, 0-6, 6-3 in the Monterey Open final on Saturday, securing her maiden WTA singles title in her final tune-up ahead of the U.S. Open. Perry, 23, took control of the match early at the WTA 500 event, racing to a 4-1 lead in the opening set, before 30-year-old Mertens stormed back to level. Perry won the next game and then broke Mertens to take the first set, 6-4. But a dominant Mertens emerged for the second set as the Belgian won six straight games, breaking her opponent three times. Perry took a medical timeout while down 5-0 in the second set, but returned to the match. The Frenchwoman found her momentum again in the deciding set, taking a commanding 5-1 lead before the Belgian started inching her way back, winning back-to-back games. But a resilient Perry served out the set 6-3 to win her first tour-level singles title in just over 2.5 hours. Perry will face Swiss Victoria Golubic at the U.S. Open on Monday.
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The Turkish nation is marking the 104th anniversary of Turkey's Victory Day. The 30th of August Victory Day symbolizes the resounding defeat of occupying Greek armies at the hands of Turks in the Battle of Dumlupinar in 1922. The 30th of August is one of the most critical turning points in the country's history and paved the way for the foundation of the Republic of Turkey. The Great Offensive, one of the greatest military victories in history, was launched by the Turkish Armed Forces on August 26, 1922, under the leadership of Mustafa Kemal Atatürk, the founder of the Republic of Turkey, and ended on September 18th that same year. The Turkish Grand National Assembly was launched in Ankara in 1920 as the occupiers focused their repressive policies on Atatürk and his colleagues while the Turkish army moved to the Western Front. The following year, Turkish soldiers would repel Greek forces that advanced within 70 kilometers of the parliament. After roughly 1 year of preparation, Commander-in-Chief Atatürk launched the Great Offensive to expel the occupiers. On the night of August 29th, the commanders made a situation assessment and agreed to act immediately and decisively. Atatürk ordered the Turkish army to move to the western Kütahya region on August 30th, dealing a decisive blow to Greek troops in Anatolia. Following the victory, Turkish military commanders set out to expel the remaining Greek soldiers from Anatolia with an offensive on the city of Izmir on the Aegean coast. "Armies, your first goal is the Mediterranean. Forward!" Atatürk ordered his troops, who moved out from Kütahya on September 1st and liberated Izmir on September 9th.

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1: Turkey, Saudi Arabia, and Pakistan are strengthening their defense partnership as senior officials prepare to gather in Istanbul for the first high-level committee meeting under the Mecca Joint Defense Agreement. The meeting brings together the three countries' foreign and defense ministers alongside their military chiefs to provide strategic direction for cooperation under the newly established pact. The agreement was signed on August 7th by Turkish President Recep Tayyip Erdogan, Saudi Crown Prince Mohammed bin Salman, and Pakistani Prime Minister Shehbaz Sharif amid growing regional and international security challenges. At the heart of the pact is a collective defense commitment stipulating that an attack against any one of the three countries will be regarded as an attack against all parties. The Istanbul meeting will focus on international security as well as strengthening the three countries' defense capabilities and improving interoperability among their armed forces. Officials will also discuss deeper defense industry cooperation, including joint production, research and development, alongside stronger coordination in the fight against terrorism. The three countries are expected to establish the framework for a secretariat and other mechanisms that will coordinate activities under the agreement and determine a roadmap for future cooperation. The Istanbul meeting represents the first major institutional step in putting the defense agreement into practice, with Ankara, Riyadh, and Islamabad seeking to deepen coordination while promoting regional security, stability, and peace.

Iran's Supreme Leader Ayatollah Mojtaba Khamenei is calling for greater unity among Muslim countries as Tehran faces mounting economic pressure from the U.S. and continues to defend its position in the Strait of Hormuz. In a written message, Khamenei urged Gulf rulers to identify what he described as their real enemy, understand its plans, and work together to confront common threats. The Iranian leader also called for stronger cooperation and mutual defense among Muslim countries as tensions with Washington remain high 6 months into the war. His message comes as Iran's leadership increasingly acknowledges the economic damage caused by the war, U.S. sanctions, and Washington's blockade of Iranian ports. Despite the economic strain, Tehran is showing no sign of abandoning its confrontation with Washington and says that diplomacy and defense will remain parallel pillars of its strategy. Iran is also maintaining its position over the Strait of Hormuz, rejecting U.S. claims that the strategic waterway has fully reopened and insisting that vessels require Tehran's authorization to pass. Diplomatic efforts continue alongside the standoff, with Qatar and Pakistan seeking to revive negotiations and restore arrangements established under the short-lived June Memorandum of Understanding. Tehran says that it remains prepared for diplomacy while resisting Washington's expanding economic pressure campaign and defending what it considers its security.

0: security and economic interests.
1: It's been 6 months since Israel and the United States attacked Iran, the goal in part to change the Middle East through military force. Now, while the Middle East has changed, it's not in the way they had hoped. Iran has survived the assassination of its top leaders and weeks of bombing and has found leverage in effectively shuttering the Strait of Hormuz. Gulf Arab nations saw worrying gaps open up in the American security umbrella they have relied on for decades. And some are looking at alternatives, with Saudi Arabia entering into a new defense pact with Turkey and Pakistan. Israel has once again thrashed its enemies without defeating them. And after nearly 3 years of war in Gaza and new land seizures in the Palestinian territories, as well as Lebanon and Syria, it's seen the erosion of support among the American public and is at risk of generational rupture with the United States, its closest ally. Iran is now determined to exert permanent control over the strait while giving no ground on its disputed nuclear program. It's a risky gamble, especially as the United States tightens its blockades and vows new sanctions on Iran's already battered economy. This week, the Trump administration said it would focus on increasing economic pressure rather than military action to try to finish them. As the conflict continues, Trump's talk of finding a quick end to the war appears to be fading. He said he's not in a hurry to get back to the negotiating table. There is no end in sight to the war and its impact on the global economy.
0: Israeli strikes and fire in central Gaza killed three Palestinians and wounded others on Saturday, according to local health officials. In Gaza City, two Palestinians were killed and another was wounded in an Israeli strike on a motorbike, according to officials at Shifa Hospital. The Israeli military said it struck a military operative without elaborating. Elsewhere, tank fire killed a farmer in the eastern part of Deir al-Bala, according to officials at Al-Aqsa Martyrs Hospital, where the body was taken. The Israeli military did not immediately comment, and the latest airstrike on the compound of Al-Aqsa Martyrs Hospital wounded three Palestinians, officials with Gaza's health ministry said. Israel's military said it struck a Hamas commander who planned to execute terror attacks adjacent to the compound. The military statement accused the commander of hiding in the compound. A fragile ceasefire in Gaza has continued since October. While the heaviest fighting in Gaza has subsided, Israel's military has killed at least 1,313 Palestinians since then, according to Gaza's health ministry. The ministry, part of the Hamas-led government, maintains detailed casualty records that are seen as generally reliable by UN agencies and independent experts. It does not give a breakdown of civilians and militants. One Palestinian was killed on Saturday in an Israeli drone strike on the Al-Amal neighborhood west of Khan Yunis in the southern Gaza Strip, according to local reports. The body of the victim was brought to Nasser Hospital in Khan Yunis, medical sources said. Further details on the identity of the victim and the circumstances of the strike have not yet been released. The Al-Amal neighborhood has been the site of repeated Israeli drone strikes throughout 2026, with previous attacks in the same area killing multiple Palestinians, including civilians targeted while traveling by vehicle or motorcycle, according to local medical sources and Palestinian news agency Wafa. Since a ceasefire took effect in Gaza on October 10th, Israeli strikes have continued intermittently despite the truce, with Gaza's health ministry reporting that more than 1,400 Palestinians have been killed and over 4,300 wounded in the period since, according to the latest figures released by health authorities in the territory.
2: Militant Israeli invaders attacked Palestinians in the West Bank village of Kusra on Saturday, prompting the Israeli army to arrive and order them to leave. But they remained on nearby land, as seen in one of the Reuters obtained videos. As militant Israeli invaders pressed on with a week-long siege of Palestinian homes that has drawn U.S. criticism, other families on the outskirts of the West Bank village Kusra say they have been facing sometimes deadly settler attacks for months. The attack took place a few meters away from house of the Palestinian-American Louis Reedy, whose house has been under the siege of settlers for the past few weeks. Israeli rights activists say that invaders have been pushing closer to Palestinian villages as part of a strategy to seize Palestinian civilian-controlled areas under the Oslo Peace Accords. Violence by Jewish invaders in the West Bank has been on the rise, some emboldened by the government of right-wing Prime Minister Benjamin Netanyahu, who has spearheaded a massive settlement expansion. As of the end of June, more than 2,200 Palestinians had been displaced in 2026 due to settler violence and access restrictions, according to United Nations data. Many of those displaced have been in herding communities in isolated rural areas, according to rights groups.
0: In the French capital, Paris, demonstrators march carrying olive branches and kites in support of Palestine. Supporters of Palestine gathered near Paris's historic Bastille Square. Despite the rainy weather, demonstrators march toward the Fountain of the Innocents in the city center. Carrying olive branches, which represent peace and hold an important place in Palestinian culture, demonstrators chanted slogans including, "There is genocide in Gaza, we will not be silent," and "Release the 10,000 Palestinian prisoners." In protest against Gazan children being deprived of their right to play with kites, demonstrators also flew kites featuring the Palestinian flag motif, demanding the release of all Palestinian prisoners, including doctors. Demonstrators wrote numbers on their faces and arms in response to Israel marking the foreheads of some detained Palestinians with numbers. One demonstrator, who had the number 44 marked on her forehead, carried a sign reading, "Don't the numbers on the prisoners remind you of something?" Kites flown from Gaza last weekend. The Israeli press had claimed that kites flown from the Gaza Strip were landing in Israeli settlements near the border, causing unease among Israelis. Israeli Prime Minister Benjamin Netanyahu and Defense Minister Yisrael Katz held a security meeting on the matter, threatening to intensify attacks and forcibly displace Palestinians if the kite flying continued. Hamas had noted that the kites in question were being flown by children and that Israel was using this as a pretext for an attack on Gaza. Israel's threats over the kites had caused fear among the Palestinian population, particularly children who have been living under heavy bombardment and blockade in the Gaza Strip for nearly 3 years. Among Palestinian children in Gaza who have been deprived of their right to play with kites, some have thrown their kites into the sea, while others have torn them apart in protest. Israel's continued attacks on the Gaza Strip and Lebanon were protested at a demonstration held in the Swedish capital, Stockholm. Activists who gathered at Odenplan Square at the call of numerous civil society organizations reacted against Israel targeting Gaza and Lebanon with airstrikes despite the ceasefire. Demonstrators carried banners reading, "Civilians are being killed in Gaza. Schools and hospitals are being bombed. Stop the attacks on Lebanon. End the food shortage. And we don't want war. We can never forget the genocide in Palestine." Swedish activist Lasse Hauer, who supported the demonstration, told an AA correspondent that the genocide in Palestine could never be

0: forgotten. Hauer said, "We cannot forget any genocide. We cannot forget the genocide quietly advancing in Cuba, in Venezuela. We cannot forget all the civilians dying because of sanctions around the world. Humanity is one, and we must fight together." They call this a ceasefire. They call this peace in Palestine, in Gaza. There is no peace in Gaza. There is no peace in Palestine. There is no peace in the West Bank. There is terror. There is a fast genocide and a slow genocide. And we can never give up. We must raise our voices in every way we can. Thousands of displaced Lebanese families remain unable to return home as Israeli forces continue to occupy parts of southern Lebanon, leaving many sheltering in public schools as a new academic year approaches. In the southern coastal city of Tyre, around 200 families are living in makeshift rooms inside a school gymnasium after fleeing villages damaged by Israeli attacks or remaining under Israeli occupation. Around 350,000 people remain displaced across Lebanon, while thousands continue to depend on collective shelters because they have no homes or communities they can safely return to.
1: قاعدين مبسوطين اجوا يفرحونا لانه بيعرفوا نحن متهجرين وهيك اجوا يفرحونا ونحن هلا عم نلعب ومبسوطين وبتمنى نرجع على الضيعة ونلعب بألعابنا ونلتقى مع كل رفقاتي بالمدرسة.
0: The prolonged displacement is creating another crisis for Lebanon's children as public schools prepare for the new academic year, while many buildings are still being used to house families. Lebanon's education infrastructure has also suffered extensive damage, with dozens of schools destroyed and hundreds more requiring repairs following the conflict.
2: In these 6 months, the latest figure we have is that 45 schools have been completely destroyed and damaged, mainly in the southern Lebanon. But in total, we are talking about 300 schools that have been sort of, and that's according to the Ministry of Education and Higher Education, that are damaged or that needs repair. So 300 schools.
0: For families living behind makeshift walls of boards and tarps, however, overcrowding and a lack of privacy are adding to the hardship of displacement. With negotiations failing to produce a political solution and Israeli forces maintaining their presence in parts of southern Lebanon, displaced families face an uncertain future both at home and in the classroom. Russian forces launched a wave of attacks across multiple regions of Ukraine on Friday, killing at least two people, injuring several others, and causing widespread damage to homes, vehicles, and infrastructure. In Odessa, an attack by Russian forces killed one person and injured three others. The strike also set fire to eight trucks loaded with food supplies, leaving them damaged. In Zaporizhia, a Russian drone strike early Friday morning injured five people, Ukraine's state emergency service reported. Representative Dmytro Chebanenko told reporters that the strike sparked a massive fire covering 14,000 square meters, engulfing a shopping center in the southeastern city. He added that repeated threats of further strikes complicated rescue and firefighting operations on the ground. Meanwhile, in the Kyiv region, Russian forces resumed their drone barrage for a second consecutive day, targeting more than a dozen apartment buildings and storage depots. According to Timur Tikhachenko, head of the Kyiv Regional Military Administration, the strikes damaged 14 warehouses, 16 private houses, 3 apartment buildings, and 16 vehicles. One person was killed and two others were wounded in the attacks. Russia's defense ministry confirmed it had struck a warehouse overnight in the Kyiv region, claiming the facility was being used to store Ukraine's Flamingo cruise missiles along with fuel for rocket boosters, though this claim has not been independently verified. The coordinated strike.

0: Strikes across Odessa, Zaporizhia, and Kyiv reflect a broader pattern of intensified Russian aerial attacks on Ukrainian cities in recent days, hitting both civilian infrastructure and, according to Moscow, military-linked storage sites. At least 27 people have been killed after a Russian drone strike triggered a massive detonation at a warehouse in the village of Myla in Kyiv's Bucha district, officials said Saturday, prompting President Volodymyr Zelensky to demand accountability for those responsible. Kyiv Regional Governor Timur Tkachenko said 42 others were injured, including four children, and more than 380 people were evacuated from the strike area. He said at least 50 residential buildings were damaged in the attack, which also sparked a large-scale fire that spread to nearby homes and a restaurant. Tkachenko confirmed that Dmitrivka community head Taras Didich was among those killed and cautioned that the final death toll may still rise as rescue operations and debris removal continue. Zelensky said the strike on the warehouse was followed by a detonation that caused significant damage to nearby infrastructure, including residential buildings and a facility providing care for the elderly and people with disabilities. He did not give further details on what was stored at the site, but said criminal proceedings had already been opened on charges of official negligence. There are regulations in place ammunition cannot be stored near homes or other residential areas, Zelensky wrote on X. Those who allowed this to happen must be held accountable for their decisions. There will definitely be appropriate conclusions. Ukrainian Prime Minister Serhii Koretsky drew a comparison to a similar strike on an ammunition depot in Vishnev near Kyiv earlier this year that killed 22 people. Unfortunately, we can already see that the terrible tragedy in Vishnev did not become a lesson, Koretsky said. In the fifth year of a full-scale invasion, making the same mistakes is criminal negligence, and all those guilty without exception must be severely punished so that such situations do not happen again. Russia's defense ministry said its forces struck an arms depot storing drone manufacturing equipment. Niger's authorities say that security forces have brought military unrest in the capital under control after mutinous soldiers targeted several critical sites, including the airport and presidential area. Heavy gunfire and explosions were reported around Diori Hamani International Airport, the nearby military airbase and the presidential palace as the unrest unfolded. The defense minister said that a group of soldiers had broken away from military command and attempted to detain fellow troops at the base 101 military facility. The mutinous soldiers then opened fire on several sensitive locations across the capital, prompting a rapid response from Nigerian defense and security forces. Authorities say that government forces regained control of the targeted sites and launched security operations to stabilize the affected areas. The defense minister said that control was gradually restored across the capital and urged residents to remain calm and continue their normal activities. The Turkish Foreign Ministry said that Ankara is closely following the violence in Niger, called for restraint to preserve security and stability, and reaffirmed Ankara's solidarity with Niger and its people. Niger has faced persistent attacks by armed groups across the country, adding pressure on security forces already confronting instability in the wider Sahel region.
1: The World Health Organization and its partners worked with the Nepal Army to rush essential supplies to flood-affected parts of central Nepal as the death toll rose above 700, with nearly 3,000 missing on Sunday. WHO staff coordinated with Nepal Army personnel in Nuwakot and moved medical supplies at a staging area in Kathmandu, video from Friday showed.
2: The whole village seems to have been washed away. There are families that have been washed away. The health facilities have

0: nationals, many of them Hindu pilgrims from India. The impoverished Himalayan nation of 30 million people called for specialist foreign assistance, and its finance minister told Reuters it would need about $4 billion to $5 billion to rebuild.
1: Some of the roads are opening up, including parts of Maine's Nepal Highway that was shut down. The highway serves as a major way for things to get in and out of Kathmandu, and there's fears there may be shortages ahead of the autumn festival season. Behind us, you're seeing along the river. We've been getting warnings all morning that the river levels might be rising and that water is moving very, very fast. So locals have been advised to move way to higher zones, away to safety. You can see also the extent of the destruction. There's entire homes, tractors, farming equipment, vehicles completely submerged to the sediment by the riverside. I think the extent of the damage is still being surveyed because areas are very hard to access.
2: A devastating flood in the border area of Nepal and China swept through villages and inundated buildings. Experts say rising temperatures and melting glaciers probably played a role in the disaster. But they warn against describing climate change as the sole trigger. Here's what we know so far about the cause of the floods. Scientists say it probably began with a massive ice rock avalanche, though the exact cause of the Himalayan disaster is still being analyzed. Hundreds were killed, with over 1,000 still missing days after the catastrophe. Mohan Bahadur Chand, an assistant professor at Kathmandu University's Department of Environmental Science, explains.
3: The height where we are assuming that ice was broken is about 5,200 meters from the sea level, and then the vertical drop of almost 1,200 meters, and then again the ice might have melted during that drop.
2: Chant said the combination of extreme height and speed was enough to melt the broken ice and drag vast quantities of debris down with it.
3: It carried several amounts of tons of sediments in that low parts, and then again there was another vertical drops all the way to the rivers, which was about at 3,000 meters.
2: Similar catastrophic surges have hit the region in recent years, but on a smaller scale.
4: These events have occurred throughout history. What's unusual is the scale of this landslide. It is incredibly large.
2: Benjamin Horton is dean of the School of Energy and Environment at the City University of Hong Kong.
4: With climate change, that summer melting is more extensive, it's more intensive, it lasts for a longer period of the year. So the probability of these landslides that are generated by climate change is increasing year upon year.
2: The long-term trend appears stark. The United Nations said in 2023 that global warming caused Nepal's snow-capped mountains to lose around one-third of their ice cover in just over 30 years. And glaciers in Nepal had melted 65% faster over the previous decade than they had in the decade before.
4: One of the things that I find so tragic is that the people who lost their lives and lost their livelihoods didn't contribute to this problem. They're not the polluters of carbon dioxide. We know who are the polluters, and they are responsible.

passenger vessel has capsized off the Turkish Republic of Northern Cyprus, prompting authorities to mobilize emergency medical teams and prepare hospitals for possible casualties. The Turkish Republic of Northern Cyprus Health Ministry said that all necessary measures have been taken to provide passengers with rapid medical assistance following the incident. Health teams have been deployed to the port, while both public and private hospitals have been placed on readiness to receive anyone requiring treatment. The ministry said that maximum available personnel have been mobilized to ensure that any medical needs arise.

0: arising from the incident can be addressed without delay. Preparations have also been completed for medical teams assigned to work both at the port and in hospitals as emergency operations continue. Emergency preparations remain in place as authorities coordinate the medical response and ensure health teams are ready to provide immediate assistance where needed.
1: Red alert has been issued for 9 cities in Italy today due to the 5th heat wave affecting the country since the beginning of summer. According to reports in the national press, a new heat wave has been affecting the central and southern regions of the country since the start of the week. Italy's Ministry of Health has classified some high-risk areas as red in order to warn the public about the negative effects of the 5th heat wave seen since the beginning of summer. Accordingly, red alert has been issued for 9 cities in the central and southern regions of the country: Bari, Cagliari, Campobasso, Catania, Latina, Messina, Palermo, Rome, and Reggio Calabria. The Ministry of Health, while reiterating a series of warnings and precautionary recommendations on its website for sun protection, especially advised the elderly, children, and the sick not to go outside between 11 a.m. and 6 p.m. when the day is hottest. The extreme heat also made things difficult for tourists visiting the capital, Rome, and for city residents. In particular, visitors wishing to see the city's famous tourist sites were seen using umbrellas and portable fans to protect themselves from the sun, and forming lines in front of fountains to cool off. Meanwhile, efforts to extinguish forest fires that broke out at various points on the island of Sicily in southern Italy are ongoing. A fire that started yesterday at the foot of Mount Gulino near the city of Palermo was tackled from the air using 2 helicopters in an effort to bring the flames under control.

0: poked my head outside the bathroom door, and I've got about a, I don't know, 12-foot hallway, and there's two bear cubs hanging on my bear rug, staring at me.
1: Matt Errico has had bears get into his garbage before.
2: Where's your mom at?
1: But the Granby, Colorado resident said this furry home invasion earlier this month was a first.
0: The most worrying thing about seeing those two bears is I couldn't see my front door from where I was standing. So I was just wondering what was around the corner. And I was very relieved when they left and there was no mama standing there.
1: Encounters with bears like this are becoming more commonplace across the U.S. West. This past winter was the driest in memory, wiping out plants, grasses, berries, and nuts that form around 90% of a bear's diet, according to experts and state wildlife agencies.
3: He's running back towards the school.
1: The hungry bears and their incredible sense of smell are now on the hunt for human food. Wildlife agencies say it's leading to record bear deaths in some states, including at least 187 in New Mexico and 39 in Utah.
4: Going into this fall, out west is going to be a huge challenge.
1: Heather Reich is the former bear manager for Nevada's Department of Wildlife.
4: They're coming down into the valleys more, which means they bump into us people because that's where we live. And that's where we start seeing the increases in conflict with bears getting into garbage, bird feeders, fruit trees, things like that.
1: In Colorado, which only has black bears, there have been more than 7,000 sightings so far this year. That's already more than the full year record set in 2019, when there were 5,400 bear sightings. The state has had 5 bear attacks so far this year. A spokesperson for Colorado Parks and Wildlife said up to 2% of sightings end in euthanization. But that can be mitigated if people alert authorities to bears early, allowing authorities to scare off the animals. Conservation groups like the Colorado Bear Coalition say the animals too often pay with their lives because of human negligence, and that wildlife agencies should do more to prevent conflicts. Authorities are calling on residents to use bear-resistant garbage bins, promptly bring in trash containers, and to keep pet food and birdseed out of reach. Heather Reich in Nevada described the upcoming months as Armageddon for wildlife workers.
4: All of my colleagues that I've spoken to said the level of conflict that they're seeing is already beyond what they expected. And we are just now starting to get into the hardest time of year when the bears really need to get those calories on board. So we anticipate most of us are not going to be sleeping for the next couple months. It's going to be a lot of bear conflict. People should expect to see bears.
5: Zirat Bank is with you all around the world.

0: Venezuelans reacted cautiously on Saturday to news of a major oil agreement between Caracas and Washington announced on Friday, with many saying the deal should translate into tangible benefits for ordinary people. President Donald Trump on Friday announced an unprecedented U.S. push to take control of a fifth of Venezuela's vast oil reserves, betting that American companies can revive the OPEC nation's battered energy industry while delivering a new source of crude to help bring down U.S. fuel prices. Trump provided few details about the agreement, saying only that the U.S. had secured majority control of more than 65 billion barrels of Venezuela's proven oil reserves through a partnership with private business. The South American nation's leader, Delcy Rodriguez, welcomed the agreement, saying it would boost the economy and government revenue. Still, many residents in Caracas say they are waiting to see whether its benefits reach ordinary Venezuelans. The new deal would represent a dramatic expansion of the U.S. role in Venezuela's oil industry as the Trump administration seeks to revive the country's production and secure more crude for U.S. refineries. Venezuela holds the world's largest proven oil reserves, but produces only about 1.25 million barrels per day, far below its potential after years of underinvestment, mismanagement, and sanctions.
1: U.S. consumer confidence weakened in August as persistent inflation concerns and fears of a broader economic slowdown weighed on household sentiment. The University of Michigan's Consumer Sentiment Index fell about 6% from July and roughly 11% from a year earlier, extending signs of growing caution among American consumers. The decline was particularly pronounced among older Americans, lower and middle-income households, and consumers without stock investments, groups with less capacity to absorb higher living costs. Inflation remains a major source of concern, despite a slight improvement in expectations for price increases over the coming year. Near-term inflation expectations remain well above levels recorded before the Iran war, reflecting continued pressure from higher energy costs and uncertainty surrounding the conflict. Americans also expect gasoline prices to continue rising, adding to concerns about household budgets and purchasing power. At the same time, consumers are becoming increasingly worried that persistent price pressures could be accompanied by weaker growth elsewhere in the U.S. economy. The combination of elevated living costs, geopolitical uncertainty, and concerns over the economic outlook is keeping consumer sentiment under pressure despite some moderation in inflation expectations.
2: There should be no misunderstanding. The Fed's price stability objective of 2%, as measured by the PCE price index, is a firm, fixed target. Let me be equally clear about another aspect of this objective. Price stability is not self-executing, nor is inflation necessarily mean.

reverting. It's the Fed's job to deliver stable prices, no excuses. For my part today, as we sit here, I'm impressed by the overall performance of the economy, which appears to have strengthened. One indicator of strength is how well an economy holds up under stress, how well it holds up under shocks. On that score, both Main Street and Wall Street have been remarkably resilient. So here is my standard. We must be confident that underlying inflation is moving to our objective, clearly and at sufficient speed. Otherwise, we have work to do. That's our job, that's our mandate, and that's our charge to keep.

0: Germany's labor market remains under pressure, with the number of unemployed people staying above 3 million as economic weakness continues to weigh on employment. Official figures show that the unemployed population increased to around 3.06 million in August, rising both from the previous month and from a year earlier. The unemployment rate also edged higher to 6.5%, reflecting the continued lack of momentum in Europe's largest economy. Germany's Federal Employment Agency said that the labor market showed little meaningful improvement beyond the usual seasonal effects associated with the summer period. The rise in unemployment comes after the number of people without work crossed the 3 million mark in July, highlighting persistent weakness in the labor market. Economists point to a combination of seasonal factors and prolonged economic stagnation as key reasons behind the deterioration in employment conditions. Germany has struggled with weak growth following years of economic pressure, leaving companies cautious about hiring and limiting the labor market's ability to recover. Recent improvements in economic activity are providing some hope that conditions could strengthen, but the latest employment figures show that a sustained labor market recovery has yet to take hold.
1: Zirat Bank is with you all around the world.

0: 37 seasons. Luis Suarez gets us.
1: Lionel Messi scored four goals and set up another as Inter Miami thrashed CF Montreal 7-1 in an MLS regular season match at New Stadium in Miami on Saturday.
0: Back of the net.
1: Carlos Casemiro opened the scoring for Miami in the 20th minute, but Montreal drew level when Fabian Herbers struck in the 37th. Messi restored Miami's lead 3 minutes later before scoring again in the 52nd minute, shortly after the second half began. Luis Suarez added a fourth goal in the 80th minute after being set up by Messi. Messi then completed his hat trick 3 minutes later to extend Miami's advantage. Alexander Shaw made it 6-1 in the 89th minute, before Messi sealed the emphatic win with his fourth goal in the 6th minute of stoppage time.
0: There are no words.
1: The Argentine forward was the standout performer, scoring four times and providing an assist in Miami's dominant victory.
2: Munich launched its Bundesliga title defense in emphatic fashion with a 5-1 win over Stuttgart at the Allianz Arena. Dayot Upamecano opened the scoring in the 21st minute, flicking Joshua Kimmich's corner past Fabian Bredlow after Stuttgart had earlier hit the crossbar through Thiago Tomas. Stuttgart equalized 7 minutes after halftime when Joshua Wagnermann scored following Manuel Neuer's save from Jeff Chabot. But Bayern responded almost immediately. Michael Olise restored the lead in the 55th minute from another Kimmich assist, before Van Omen turned Alphonso Davies' cross into his own net 3 minutes later. Substitute Ismael Saibari then set up Aleksandar Pavlovic for Bayern's fourth in the 82nd minute, before providing another assist for Luis Diaz to complete the scoring in stoppage time. Olise also had a second goal ruled out for offside as Bayern threatened to add further goals. The defending champions extended their unbeaten run in Bundesliga season opening matches to 15 games and made an early statement in their pursuit of another German title. Bayern captain Manuel Neuer made his 600th competitive appearance for the club.
3: It was tough, it was physical, so I think we had to work really hard to get our first chances, to add our first spaces, but eventually the spaces got bigger, and when the spaces got bigger we were not necessarily clinical, but we became more dangerous, and at the end I have to praise the team for the mentality again. We scored the third one, which was the decider, I think, and then we went for the fourth and the fifth, and even after we tried another to have the sixth, and it's good to see those signs as early in the season. We score a lot of goals, so I think last year we scored 182 goals, if I'm right, but we score still 30% of our goals on set pieces. So I think we can't forget that this is a way for us as well to gain an advantage in a game. So we still have the focus to, together with the team, you know, Giacomo Stay and Aaron Danks, you know, they're working really hard to make sure we have the right setup, attacking and defending. And it's a weapon for us as well. Yeah, not a lot of rest. Still very early in the season, so... But it's a combination that we're used to. So we're going to handle it the best we can, and then try and keep the same objective, which is winning games.
4: And frankly, since he's been here, sky down the right field line.
1: Ben Rice drove in three runs, including a two-run single in a five-run eighth inning, as the New York Yankees beat the Boston Red Sox 9-2 in the second game of a split doubleheader on Saturday, August 29th. Ahmed Rosario and Austin Wells also delivered RBI singles in the eighth, as New York earned a split after Boston won the opener 6-0. Rice sparked a three-run third inning with an RBI single against Brayan Bello, while Luis Garcia Jr. added a run-scoring fielder's choice, and Jazz Chisholm Jr. hit a sacrifice fly.
4: A triple
1: Max Fried allowed one run over 3 2/3 innings in his return from the injured list, while Paul Blackburn earned the win in relief. Nick Sogard homered for Boston, which fell level with New York at 6 wins apiece in the season series. The Yankees moved 3 games ahead of the Red Sox for the American League's top wild card spot. Yankees shortstop George Lombard Jr. left with right knee discomfort and was scheduled for imaging. France's Diane Perry stayed resilient to defeat Belgium's second seed, Elise Mertens, 6-4, 0-6, 6-3 in the Monterey Open final on Saturday, securing her maiden WTA singles title in her final tune-up ahead of the U.S. Open. Perry, 23, took control of the match early at the WTA 500 event, racing to a 4-1 lead in the opening set, before 30-year-old Mertens stormed back to level. Perry won the next game and then broke Mertens to take the first set, 6-4. But a dominant Mertens emerged for the second set as the Belgian won 6 straight games, breaking her opponent 3 times. Perry took a medical timeout while down 5-0 in the second set, but returned to the match. The Frenchwoman found her momentum again in the deciding set, taking a commanding 5-1 lead before the Belgian started inching her way back, winning back-to-back games. But a resilient Perry served out the set 6-3 to win her first tour-level singles title in just over 2.5 hours. Perry will face Swiss Victoria Golubic at the U.S. Open on Monday.
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0: The Turkish nation is marking the 104th anniversary of Turkey's Victory Day. The 30th of August Victory Day symbolizes the resounding defeat of occupying Greek armies at the hands of Turks in the Battle of Dumlupinar in 1922. The 30th of August is one of the most critical turning points in the country's history and paved the way for the foundation of the Republic of Turkey. The Great Offensive, one of the greatest military victories in history, was launched by the Turkish Armed Forces on August 26, 1922, under the leadership of Mustafa Kemal Atatürk, the founder of the Republic of Turkey, and ended on September 18th that same year. The Turkish Grand National Assembly was launched in Ankara in 1920 as the occupiers focused their repressive policies on Atatürk and his colleagues while the Turkish army moved to the Western Front. The following year, Turkish soldiers would repel Greek forces that advanced within 70 kilometers of the parliament. After roughly 1 year of preparation, Commander-in-Chief Atatürk launched the Great Offensive to expel the occupiers. On the night of August 29th, the commanders made a situation assessment and agreed to act immediately and decisively. Atatürk ordered the Turkish army to move to the western Kütahya region on August 30th, dealing a decisive blow to Greek troops in Anatolia. Following the victory, Turkish military commanders set out to expel the remaining Greek soldiers from Anatolia with an offensive on the city of Izmir on the Aegean coast. "Armies, your first goal is the Mediterranean. Forward!" Atatürk ordered his troops, who moved out from Kütahya on September 1st and liberated Izmir on September 9th.
1: Aziz Atatürk, bugün millet olarak büyük zaferin 104. yıl dönümünü bir kez daha gururla kutluyoruz. 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
0: Turkey, Saudi Arabia, and Pakistan are strengthening their defense partnership as senior officials prepare to gather in Istanbul for the first high-level committee meeting under the Mecca Joint Defense Agreement. The meeting brings together the three countries' foreign and defense ministers alongside their military chiefs to provide strategic direction for cooperation under the newly established pact. The agreement was signed on August 7th by Turkish President Recep Tayyip Erdogan, Saudi Crown Prince Mohammed bin Salman, and Pakistani Prime Minister Shehbaz Sharif amid growing regional and international security challenges. At the heart of the pact is a collective defense commitment stipulating that an attack against any one of the three countries will be regarded as an attack against all parties. The Istanbul meeting will focus on international security as well as strengthening the three countries' defense capabilities and improving interoperability among their armed forces. Officials will also discuss deeper defense industry cooperation, including joint production, research and development, alongside stronger coordination in the fight against terrorism. The three countries are expected to establish the framework for a secretariat and other mechanisms that will coordinate activities under the agreement and determine a roadmap for future cooperation. The Istanbul meeting represents the first major institutional step in putting the defense agreement into practice, with Ankara, Riyadh, and Islamabad seeking to deepen coordination while promoting regional security, stability, and peace.

0: Iran's Supreme Leader Ayatollah Mojtaba Khamenei is calling for greater unity among Muslim countries as Tehran faces mounting economic pressure from the U.S. and continues to defend its position in the Strait of Hormuz. In a written message, Khamenei urged Gulf rulers to identify what he described as their real enemy, understand its plans, and work together to confront common threats. The Iranian leader also called for stronger cooperation and mutual defense among Muslim countries as tensions with Washington remain high 6 months into the war. His message comes as Iran's leadership increasingly acknowledges the economic damage caused by the war, U.S. sanctions, and Washington's blockade of Iranian ports. Despite the economic strain, Tehran is showing no sign of abandoning its confrontation with Washington and says that diplomacy and defense will remain parallel pillars of its strategy. Iran is also maintaining its position over the Strait of Hormuz, rejecting U.S. claims that the strategic waterway has fully reopened and insisting that vessels require Tehran's authorization to pass. Diplomatic efforts continue alongside the standoff, with Qatar and Pakistan seeking to revive negotiations and restore arrangements established under the short-lived June Memorandum of Understanding. Tehran says that it remains prepared for diplomacy while resisting Washington's expanding economic pressure campaign and defending what it considers its security and economic interests.
1: It's been 6 months since Israel and the United States attacked Iran, the goal in part to change the Middle East through military force. Now, while the Middle East has changed, it's not in the way they had hoped. Iran has survived the assassination of its top leaders and weeks of bombing and has found leverage in effectively shuttering the Strait of Hormuz. Gulf Arab nations saw worrying gaps open up in the American security umbrella they have relied on for decades. And some are looking at alternatives, with Saudi Arabia entering into a new defense pact with Turkey and Pakistan. Israel has once again thrashed its enemies without defeating them. And after nearly 3 years of war in Gaza and new land seizures in the Palestinian territories, as well as Lebanon and Syria, it's seen the erosion of support among the American public and is at risk of generational rupture with the United States, its closest ally. Iran is now determined to exert permanent control over the Strait while giving no ground on its disputed nuclear program. It's a risky gamble, especially as the United States tightens its blockades and vows new sanctions on Iran's already battered economy. This week, the Trump administration said it would focus on increasing economic pressure rather than military action to try to finish them. As the conflict continues, Trump's talk of finding a quick end to the war appears to be fading. He said he's not in a hurry to get back to the negotiating table. There is no end in sight to the war and its impact on the global economy.
0: Israeli strikes and fire in central Gaza killed three Palestinians and wounded others on Saturday, according to local health officials. In Gaza City, two Palestinians were killed and another was wounded in an Israeli strike on a motorbike, according to officials at Shifa Hospital. The Israeli military said it struck a military operative without elaborating. Elsewhere, tank fire killed a farmer in the eastern part of Deir al-Bala, according to officials at Al-Aqsa Martyrs Hospital, where the body was taken. The Israeli military did not immediately comment, and the latest airstrike on the compound of Al-Aqsa Martyrs Hospital wounded three Palestinians, officials with Gaza's health ministry said. Israel's military said it struck a Hamas commander who planned to execute terror attacks adjacent to the compound. The military statement accused the commander of hiding in the compound. A fragile ceasefire in Gaza has continued since October. While the heaviest fighting in Gaza has subsided, Israel's military has killed at least 1,313 Palestinians since then, according to Gaza's health ministry. The ministry, part of the Hamas-led government, maintains detailed casualty records that are seen as generally reliable by UN agencies and independent experts. It does not give a breakdown of civilians and militants. One Palestinian was killed on Saturday in an Israeli drone strike on the Al-Amal neighborhood west of Khan Yunis in the southern Gaza Strip, according to local reports. The body of the victim was brought to Nasser Hospital in Khan Yunis, medical sources said. Further details on the identity of the victim and the circumstances of the strike have not yet been released. The Al-Amal neighborhood has been the site of repeated Israeli drone strikes throughout 2026, with previous attacks in the same area killing multiple Palestinians, including civilians targeted while traveling by vehicle or motorcycle, according to local medical sources and Palestinian news agency WAFA. Since a ceasefire took effect in Gaza on October 10th, Israeli strikes have continued intermittently despite the truce, with Gaza's health ministry reporting that more than 1,400 Palestinians have been killed and over 4,300 wounded in the period since, according to the latest figures released by health authorities in the territory.
2: Militant Israeli invaders attacked Palestinians in the West Bank village of Kusra on Saturday, prompting the Israeli army to arrive and order them to leave, but they remained on nearby land, as seen in one of the Reuters-obtained videos. As militant Israeli invaders pressed on with a week-long siege of Palestinian homes that has drawn U.S. criticism, other families on the outskirts of the West Bank village Kusra say they have been facing sometimes deadly settler attacks for months. The attack

0: Took place a few meters away from house of the Palestinian American Louis Reedy, whose house has been under the siege of settlers for the past few weeks. Israeli rights activists say that invaders have been pushing closer to Palestinian villages as part of a strategy to seize Palestinian civilian-controlled areas under the Oslo Peace Accords. Violence by Jewish invaders in the West Bank has been on the rise, some emboldened by the government of right-wing Prime Minister Benjamin Netanyahu, who has spearheaded a massive settlement expansion. As of the end of June, more than 2,200 Palestinians had been displaced in 2026 due to settler violence and access restrictions, according to United Nations data. Many of those displaced have been in herding communities in isolated rural areas, according to rights groups.
1: In the French capital, Paris, demonstrators marched carrying olive branches and kites in support of Palestine. Supporters of Palestine gathered near Paris's historic Bastille Square. Despite the rainy weather, demonstrators marched toward the Fountain of the Innocents in the city center. Carrying olive branches, which represent peace and hold an important place in Palestinian culture, demonstrators chanted slogans including, "There is genocide in Gaza, we will not be silent," and "Release the 10,000 Palestinian prisoners." In protest against Gazan children being deprived of their right to play with kites, demonstrators also flew kites featuring the Palestinian flag motif, demanding the release of all Palestinian prisoners, including doctors. Demonstrators wrote numbers on their faces and arms in response to Israel marking the foreheads of some detained Palestinians with numbers. One demonstrator, who had the number 44 marked on her forehead, carried a sign reading, "Don't the numbers on the prisoners remind you of something?" Kites flown from Gaza last weekend. The Israeli press had claimed that kites flown from the Gaza Strip were landing in Israeli settlements near the border, causing unease among Israelis. Israeli Prime Minister Benjamin Netanyahu and Defense Minister Yisrael Katz held a security meeting on the matter, threatening to intensify attacks and forcibly displace Palestinians if the kite flying continued. Hamas had noted that the kites in question were being flown by children and that Israel was using this as a pretext for an attack on Gaza. Israel's threats over the kites had caused fear among the Palestinian population, particularly children who have been living under heavy bombardment and blockade in the Gaza Strip for nearly 3 years. Among Palestinian children in Gaza who have been deprived of their right to play with kites, some have thrown their kites into the sea, while others have torn them apart in protest. Israel's continued attacks on the Gaza Strip and Lebanon were protested at a demonstration held in the Swedish capital, Stockholm. Activists who gathered at Odenplan Square at the call of numerous civil society organizations reacted against Israel targeting Gaza and Lebanon with airstrikes despite the ceasefire. Demonstrators carried banners reading, "Civilians are being killed in Gaza. Schools and hospitals are being bombed. Stop the attacks on Lebanon. End the food shortage. And we don't want war. We can never forget the genocide in Palestine." Swedish activist Lasse Hauer, who supported the demonstration, told an AA correspondent that the genocide in Palestine could never be forgotten. Hauer said, "We cannot forget any genocide. We cannot forget the genocide quietly advancing in Cuba, in Venezuela. We cannot forget all the civilians dying because of sanctions around the world. Humanity is one, and we must fight together. They call this a ceasefire. They call this peace in Palestine, in Gaza. There is no peace in Gaza. There is no peace in Palestine. There is no peace in the West Bank. There is terror. There is a fast genocide and a slow genocide.

0: genocide, and we can never give up. We must raise our voices in every way we can. Thousands of displaced Lebanese families remain unable to return home as Israeli forces continue to occupy parts of southern Lebanon, leaving many sheltering in public schools as a new academic year approaches. In the southern coastal city of Tyre, around 200 families are living in makeshift rooms inside a school gymnasium after fleeing villages damaged by Israeli attacks or remaining under Israeli occupation. Around 350,000 people remain displaced across Lebanon, while thousands continue to depend on collective shelters because they have no homes or communities they can safely return to.
1: قاعدين مبسوطين اجوا يفرحونا لانه بيعرفوا نحن متهجرين وهيك اجوا يفرحونا ونحن هلا عم نلعب ومبسوطين وبتمنى نرجع على الضيعه ونلعب بالعابنا والتقى مع كل رفقاتي بالمدرسه.
0: The prolonged displacement is creating another crisis for Lebanon's children as public schools prepare for the new academic year, while many buildings are still being used to house families. Lebanon's education infrastructure has also suffered extensive damage, with dozens of schools destroyed and hundreds more requiring repairs following the conflict.
2: In these 6 months, the latest figure we have is that 45 schools have been completely destroyed and damaged, mainly in the southern Lebanon. But in total, we are talking about 300 schools that have been sort of, that's according to the Ministry of Education and Higher Education, that are damaged or that needs repair. So 300 schools.
0: For families living behind makeshift walls of boards and tarps, however, overcrowding and a lack of privacy are adding to the hardship of displacement. With negotiations failing to produce a political solution and Israeli forces maintaining their presence in parts of southern Lebanon, displaced families face an uncertain future both at home and in the classroom. Russian forces launched a wave of attacks across multiple regions of Ukraine on Friday, killing at least two people, injuring several others, and causing widespread damage to homes, vehicles, and infrastructure. In Odessa, an attack by Russian forces killed one person and injured three others. The strike also set fire to eight trucks loaded with food supplies, leaving them damaged. In Zaporizhia, a Russian drone strike early Friday morning injured five people, Ukraine's state emergency service reported. Representative Dmytro Chebanenko told reporters that the strike sparked a massive fire covering 14,000 square meters, engulfing a shopping center in the southeastern city. He added that repeated threats of further strikes complicated rescue and firefighting operations on the ground. Meanwhile, in the Kyiv region, Russian forces resumed their drone barrage for a second consecutive day, targeting more than a dozen apartment buildings and storage depots. According to Timur Tikhachenko, head of the Kyiv Regional Military Administration, the strikes damaged 14 warehouses, 16 private houses, 3 apartment buildings, and 16 vehicles. One person was killed and two others were wounded in the attacks. Russia's defense ministry confirmed it had struck a warehouse overnight in the Kyiv region, claiming the facility was being used to store Ukraine's Flamingo cruise missiles along with fuel for rocket boosters, though this claim has not been independently verified. The coordinated strikes across Odessa, Zaporizhia, and Kyiv reflect a broader pattern of intensified Russian aerial attacks on Ukrainian cities in recent days, hitting both civilian infrastructure and, according to Moscow, military-linked storage sites.

At least 27 people have been killed after a Russian drone strike triggered a massive detonation at a warehouse in the village of Myla in Kyiv's Bucha district.

0: officials said Saturday, prompting President Volodymyr Zelensky to demand accountability for those responsible. Kyiv Regional Governor Timur Tkachenko said 42 others were injured, including four children, and more than 380 people were evacuated from the strike area. He said at least 50 residential buildings were damaged in the attack, which also sparked a large-scale fire that spread to nearby homes and a restaurant. Tkachenko confirmed that Dmitrivka community head Taras Didich was among those killed and cautioned that the final death toll may still rise as rescue operations and debris removal continue. Zelensky said the strike on the warehouse was followed by a detonation that caused significant damage to nearby infrastructure, including residential buildings and a facility providing care for the elderly and people with disabilities. He did not give further details on what was stored at the site, but said criminal proceedings had already been opened on charges of official negligence. There are regulations in place ammunition cannot be stored near homes or other residential areas, Zelensky wrote on X. Those who allowed this to happen must be held accountable for their decisions. There will definitely be appropriate conclusions. Ukrainian Prime Minister Serhiy Koretsky drew a comparison to a similar strike on an ammunition depot in Vishnev near Kyiv earlier this year that killed 22 people. Unfortunately, we can already see that the terrible tragedy in Vishnev did not become a lesson, Koretsky said. In the fifth year of a full-scale invasion, making the same mistakes is criminal negligence, and all those guilty without exception must be severely punished so that such situations do not happen again. Russia's defense ministry said its forces struck an arms depot storing drone manufacturing equipment. Niger's authorities say that security forces have brought military unrest in the capital under control after mutinous soldiers targeted several critical sites, including the airport and presidential area. Heavy gunfire and explosions were reported around Diori Hamani International Airport, the nearby military airbase and the presidential palace as the unrest unfolded. The defense minister said that a group of soldiers had broken away from military command and attempted to detain fellow troops at the base 101 military facility. The mutinous soldiers then opened fire on several sensitive locations across the capital, prompting a rapid response from Nigerian defense and security forces. Authorities say that government forces regained control of the targeted sites and launched security operations to stabilize the affected areas. The defense minister said that control was gradually restored across the capital and urged residents to remain calm and continue their normal activities. The Turkish Foreign Ministry said that Ankara is closely following the violence in Niger, called for restraint to preserve security and stability, and reaffirmed Ankara's solidarity with Niger and its people. Niger has faced persistent attacks by armed groups across the country, adding pressure on security forces already confronting instability in the wider Sahel region.
1: The World Health Organization and its partners worked with the Nepal Army to rush essential supplies to flood-affected parts of central Nepal as the death toll rose above 700, with nearly 3,000 missing on Sunday. WHO staff coordinated with Nepal Army personnel in Nuwakot and moved medical supplies at a staging area in Kathmandu, video from Friday showed.
2: The whole village seems to have been washed away. There are families that have been washed away. The health facilities have been washed away. And people are in dire need of support. WHO has been trying to assess the needs and respond to the government of Nepal with whatever best we can at this moment. We have been supporting with our IEHK kits. We've been supporting with tents. We're supporting with other supplies as required. And there are other supplies that are coming from Kathmandu to this place.
1: Among the nearly 3,000 missing, 2,246 were in Nepal and 554 in Tibet's Gairong County. At least 540 were foreign nationals.

0: fears there may be shortages ahead of the autumn festival season.
1: Behind us, you're seeing along the river.
0: We've been getting warnings all morning that the river levels might be rising and that water is moving very, very fast. So locals have been advised to move way to higher zones, way to safety.
1: You can see also the extent of the destruction. There's entire homes, there's tractors, farming equipment, vehicles
0: completely submerged in the sediment by the riverside. I think the extent of the damage is still being surveyed because areas are very hard to access.
2: A devastating flood in the border area of Nepal and China swept through villages and inundated buildings. Experts say rising temperatures and melting glaciers probably played a role in the disaster. But they warn against describing climate change as the sole trigger. Here's what we know so far about the cause of the floods. Scientists say it probably began with a massive ice rock avalanche, though the exact cause of the Himalayan disaster is still being analyzed. Hundreds were killed, with over 1,000 still missing days after the catastrophe. Mohan Bahadur Chand, an assistant professor at Kathmandu University's Department of Environmental Science, explains.
3: The height where we are assuming that ice was broken is about 5,200 meters from the sea level, and then the vertical drop of almost 1,200 meters, and then again the ice might have melted during that drop.
2: Chant said the combination of extreme height and speed was enough to melt the broken ice and drag vast quantities of debris down with it.
3: It carried several amounts of tons of sediments in that low parts, and then again there was another vertical drops all the way to the rivers, which was about at 3,000 meters.
2: Similar catastrophic surges have hit the region in recent years, but on a smaller scale.
4: These events have occurred throughout history. What's unusual is the scale of this landslide. It is incredibly large.
2: Benjamin Horton is Dean of the School of Energy and Environment at the City University of Hong Kong.
4: With climate change, that summer melting is more extensive, it's more intensive, it lasts for a longer period of the year. So the probability of these landslides that are generated by climate change is increasing year upon year.
2: The long-term trend appears stark. The United Nations said in 2023 that global warming caused Nepal's snow-capped mountains to lose around one-third of their ice cover in just over 30 years. And glaciers in Nepal had melted 65% faster over the previous decade than they had in the decade before.
4: One of the things that I find so tragic is that the people who lost their lives and lost their livelihoods didn't contribute to this problem. They're not the polluters of carbon dioxide. We know who are the polluters, and they are responsible.

0: passenger vessel has capsized off the Turkish Republic of Northern Cyprus, prompting authorities to mobilize emergency medical teams and prepare hospitals for possible casualties. The Turkish Republic of Northern Cyprus Health Ministry said that all necessary measures have been taken to provide passengers with rapid medical assistance following the incident. Health teams have been deployed to the port, while both public and private hospitals have been placed on readiness to receive anyone requiring treatment. The ministry said that maximum available personnel have been mobilized to ensure that any medical needs arising from the incident can be addressed without delay. Preparations have also been completed for medical teams assigned to work both at the port and in hospitals as emergency operations continue. Emergency preparations remain in place as authorities coordinate the medical response and ensure health teams are ready to provide immediate assistance where needed.
1: Red alert.

has been issued for 9 cities in Italy today due to the 5th heat wave affecting the country since the beginning of summer. According to reports in the national press, a new heat wave has been affecting the central and southern regions of the country since the start of the week. Italy's Ministry of Health has classified some high-risk areas as red in order to warn the public about the negative effects of the 5th heat wave seen since the beginning of summer. Accordingly, red alert has been issued for 9 cities in the central and southern regions of the country: Bari, Cagliari, Campobasso, Catania, Latina, Messina, Palermo, Rome, and Reggio Calabria. The Ministry of Health, while reiterating a series of warnings and precautionary recommendations on its website for sun protection, especially advised the elderly, children, and the sick not to go outside between 11 a.m. and 6 p.m. when the day is hottest. The extreme heat also made things difficult for tourists visiting the capital, Rome, and for city residents. In particular, visitors wishing to see the city's famous tourist sites were seen using umbrellas and portable fans to protect themselves from the sun, and forming lines in front of fountains to cool off. Meanwhile, efforts to extinguish forest fires that broke out at various points on the island of Sicily in southern Italy are ongoing. A fire that started yesterday at the foot of Mount Gulino near the city of Palermo was tackled from the air using 2 helicopters in an effort to bring the flames under control.

0: poked my head outside the bathroom door, and I've got about a, I don't know, 12-foot hallway, and there's two bear cubs hanging on my bear rug, staring at me.
1: Matt Errico has had bears get into his garbage before.
2: Where's your mom at?
1: But the Granby, Colorado resident said this furry home invasion earlier this month was a first.
0: The most worrying thing about seeing those two bears is I couldn't see my front door from where I was standing. So I was just wondering what was around the corner. And I was very relieved when they left and there was no mama standing there.
1: Encounters with bears like this are becoming more commonplace across the U.S. West. This past winter was the driest in memory, wiping out plants, grasses, berries, and nuts that form around 90% of a bear's diet, according to experts and state wildlife agencies.
3: He's running back towards the school.
1: The hungry bears and their incredible sense of smell are now on the hunt for human food. Wildlife agencies say it's leading to record bear deaths in some states, including at least 187 in New Mexico and 39 in Utah.
4: Going into this fall, out west is going to be a huge challenge.
1: Heather Reich is the former bear manager for Nevada's Department of Wildlife.
4: They're coming down into the valleys more, which mean they bump into us people because that's where we live. And that's where we start seeing the increases in conflict with bears getting into garbage, bird feeders, fruit trees, things like that.
1: In Colorado, which only has black bears, there have been more than 7,000 sightings so far this year. That's already more than the full year record set in 2019, when there were 5,400 bear sightings. The state has had 5 bear attacks so far this year. A spokesperson for Colorado Parks and Wildlife said up to 2% of sightings end in euthanization. But that can be mitigated if people alert authorities to bears early, allowing authorities to scare off the animals. Conservation groups like the Colorado Bear Coalition say the animals too often pay with their lives because of human negligence, and that wildlife agencies should do more to prevent conflicts.
5: More bear, go!
1: Authorities are calling on residents to use bear-resistant garbage bins, promptly bring in trash containers, and to keep pet food and bird seed out of reach. Heather Reich in Nevada described the upcoming months as Armageddon for wildlife workers.
4: All of my colleagues that I've spoken to said the level of conflict that they're seeing is already beyond what they expected. And we are just now starting to get into the hardest time of year when the bears really need to get those calories on board. So

0: We anticipate most of us are not going to be sleeping for the next couple months. It's going to be a lot of bear conflict. People should expect to see bears.
1: Zirat Bank is with you all around the world.

0: Venezuelans reacted cautiously on Saturday to news of a major oil agreement between Caracas and Washington announced on Friday, with many saying the deal should translate into tangible benefits for ordinary people. President Donald Trump on Friday announced an unprecedented U.S. push to take control of a fifth of Venezuela's vast oil reserves, betting that American companies can revive the OPEC nation's battered energy industry while delivering a new source of crude to help bring down U.S. fuel prices. Trump provided few details about the agreement, saying only that the U.S. had secured majority control of more than 65 billion barrels of Venezuela's proven oil reserves through a partnership with private business. The South American nation's leader, Delcy Rodriguez, welcomed the agreement, saying it would boost the economy and government revenue. Still, many residents in Caracas say they are waiting to see whether its benefits reach ordinary Venezuelans. The new deal would represent a dramatic expansion of the U.S. role in Venezuela's oil industry as the Trump administration seeks to revive the country's production and secure more crude for U.S. refineries. Venezuela holds the world's largest proven oil reserves, but produces only about 1.25 million barrels per day, far below its potential after years of underinvestment, mismanagement, and sanctions.
1: U.S. consumer confidence weakened in August as persistent inflation concerns and fears of a broader economic slowdown weighed on household sentiment. The University of Michigan's Consumer Sentiment Index fell about 6% from July and roughly 11% from a year earlier, extending signs of growing caution among American consumers. The decline was particularly pronounced among older Americans, lower and middle income households, and consumers without stock investments, groups with less capacity to absorb higher living costs. Inflation remains a major source of concern, despite a slight improvement in expectations for price increases over the coming year. Near-term inflation expectations remain well above levels recorded before the Iran war, reflecting continued pressure from higher energy costs and uncertainty surrounding the conflict. Americans also expect gasoline prices to continue rising, adding to concerns about household budgets and purchasing power. At the same time, consumers are becoming increasingly worried that persistent price pressures could be accompanied by weaker growth elsewhere in the U.S. economy. The combination of elevated living costs, geopolitical uncertainty, and concerns over the economic outlook is keeping consumer sentiment under pressure despite some moderation in inflation expectations.
2: There should be no misunderstanding. The Fed's price stability objective of 2%, as measured by the PCE price index, is a firm, fixed target. Let me be equally clear about another aspect of this objective. Price stability is not self-executing, nor is inflation necessarily mean reverting. It's the Fed's job to deliver stable prices. No excuses. For my part, today, as we sit here, I'm impressed by the overall performance of the economy, which appears to have strengthened. One indicator of strength is how well an economy holds up under stress, how well it holds up under shocks. On that score, both Main Street and Wall Street have been remarkably resilient. So here is my standard. We must be confident that underlying inflation is moving to our objective,

0: Germany's labor market remains under pressure, with the number of unemployed people staying above 3 million as economic weakness continues to weigh on employment. Official figures show that the unemployed population increased to around 3.06 million in August, rising both from the previous month and from a year earlier. The unemployment rate also edged higher to 6.5%, reflecting the continued lack of momentum in Europe's largest economy. Germany's Federal Employment Agency said that the labor market showed little meaningful improvement beyond the usual seasonal effects associated with the summer period. The rise in unemployment comes after the number of people without work crossed the 3 million mark in July, highlighting persistent weakness in the labor market. Economists point to a combination of seasonal factors and prolonged economic stagnation as key reasons behind the deterioration in employment conditions. Germany has struggled with weak growth following years of economic pressure, leaving companies cautious about hiring and limiting the labor market's ability to recover. Recent improvements in economic activity are providing some hope that conditions could strengthen, but the latest employment figures show that a sustained labor market recovery has yet to take hold.
1: Xerox Bank is with you all around the world.

0: 27 seasons, Luis Suarez gets us...
1: Lionel Messi scored four goals and set up another as Inter Miami thrashed CF Montreal 7-1 in an MLS regular season match at New Stadium in Miami on Saturday. Carlos Casemiro opened the scoring for Miami in the 20th minute, but Montreal drew level when Fabian Herbers struck in the 37th. Messi restored Miami's lead 3 minutes later before scoring again in the 52nd minute, shortly after the second half began. Luis Suarez added a fourth goal in the 80th minute after being set up by Messi. Messi then completed his hat trick 3 minutes later to extend Miami's advantage. Alexander Shaw made it 6-1 in the 89th minute, before Messi sealed the emphatic win with his fourth goal in the 6th minute of stoppage time. The Argentine forward was the standout performer, scoring four times and providing an assist in Miami's dominant victory.
2: Bayern Munich launched its Bundesliga title defense in emphatic fashion with a 5-1 win over Stuttgart at the Allianz Arena. Dayot Upamecano opened the scoring in the 21st minute, flicking Joshua Kimmich's corner past Fabian Bredlow after Stuttgart had earlier hit the crossbar through Thiago Tomas. Stuttgart equalized 7 minutes after halftime when Joshua Wagnermann scored following Manuel Neuer's save from Jeff Chabot. But Bayern responded almost immediately. Michael Olise restored the lead in the 55th minute from another Kimmich assist, before Van Omen turned Alphonso Davies' cross into his own net 3 minutes later. Substitute Ismael Saibari then set up Aleksandar Pavlovic for Bayern's fourth in the 82nd minute, before providing another assist for Luis Diaz to complete the scoring in stoppage time. Olise also had a second goal ruled out for offside as Bayern threatened to add further goals. The defending champions extended their unbeaten run in Bundesliga season opening matches to 15 games and made an early statement in their pursuit of another German title. Bayern captain Manuel Neuer made his 600th competitive appearance for the club.

0: tough. It was physical. So I think we had to work really hard to get our first chances, to add our first spaces. But eventually the spaces got bigger, and when the spaces got bigger, we were not necessarily clinical, but we became more dangerous. And at the end, I have to praise the team for the mentality again. We scored the third one, which was the decider, I think. And then we went for the fourth and the fifth. And even after, we tried another to have the sixth. And it's good to see those signs as early in the season. We score a lot of goals. So I think last year we scored 182 goals, if I'm right. But we score still 30% of our goals on set pieces. So I think we can't forget that this is a way for us as well to gain an advantage in a game. So we still have the focus to, together with the team, you know, Giacomo Stay and Aaron Danks, you know, they're working really hard to make sure we have the right setup, attacking and defending. And it's a weapon for us as well. Yeah, not a lot of rest. Still very early in the season, so... But it's a combination that we're used to. So we're going to handle it the best we can, and then try and keep the same objective, which is winning games.
1: And frankly, since he's been here, sky down the right field line. This
2: Ben Rice drove in three runs, including a two-run single in a five-run eighth inning, as the New York Yankees beat the Boston Red Sox 9-2 in the second game of a split doubleheader on Saturday, August 29th. Ahmed Rosario and Austin Wells also delivered RBI singles in the eighth, as New York earned a split after Boston won the opener 6-0. Rice sparked a three-run third inning with an RBI single against Brayan Bello, while Luis Garcia Jr. added a run-scoring fielder's choice, and Jazz Chisholm Jr. hit a sacrifice fly. Max Fried allowed one run over three and two-thirds innings in his return from the injured list, while Paul Blackburn earned the win in relief. Nick Sogard homered for Boston, which fell level with New York at six wins apiece in the season series. The Yankees moved three games ahead of the Red Sox for the American League's top wild card spot. Yankees shortstop George Lombard Jr. left with right knee discomfort and was scheduled for imaging. France's Diane Perry stayed resilient to defeat Belgium's second seed, Elise Mertens, 6-4, 0-6, 6-3 in the Monterey Open final on Saturday, securing her maiden WTA singles title in her final tune-up ahead of the U.S. Open. Perry, 23, took control of the match early at the WTA 500 event, racing to a 4-1 lead in the opening set, before 30-year-old Mertens stormed back to level. Perry won the next game and then broke Mertens to take the first set, 6-4. But a dominant Mertens emerged for the second set as the Belgian won six straight games, breaking her opponent three times. Perry took a medical timeout while down 5-0 in the second set, but returned to the match. The Frenchwoman found her momentum again in the deciding set, taking a commanding 5-1 lead before the Belgian started inching her way back, winning back-to-back games. But a resilient Perry served out the set 6-3 to win her first tour-level singles title in just over 2.5 hours. Perry will face Swiss Victoria Golubic at the U.S. Open on Monday.
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0: The Turkish nation is marking the 104th anniversary of Turkey's Victory Day. The 30th of August Victory Day symbolizes the resounding defeat of occupying Greek armies at the hands of Turks in the Battle of Dumlupinar in 1922. The 30th of August is one of the most critical turning points in the country's history and paved the way for the foundation of the Republic of Turkey. The Great Offensive, one of the greatest military victories in history, was launched by the Turkish Armed Forces on August 26, 1922, under the leadership of Mustafa Kemal Atatürk, the founder of the Republic of Turkey, and ended on September 18th that same year. The Turkish Grand National Assembly was launched in Ankara in 1920 as the occupiers focused their repressive policies on Atatürk and his colleagues while the Turkish army moved to the Western Front. The following year, Turkish soldiers would repel Greek forces that advanced within 70 kilometers of the parliament. After roughly 1 year of preparation, Commander-in-Chief Atatürk launched the Great Offensive to expel the occupiers. On the night of August 29th, the commanders made a situation assessment and agreed to act immediately and decisively. Atatürk ordered the Turkish army to move to the western Kütahya region on August 30th, dealing a decisive blow to Greek troops in Anatolia. Following the victory, Turkish military commanders set out to expel the remaining Greek soldiers from Anatolia with an offensive on the city of Izmir on the Aegean coast. "Armies, your first goal is the Mediterranean. Forward!" Atatürk ordered his troops, who moved out from Kütahya on September 1st and liberated Izmir on September 9th.
1: Aziz Atatürk, bugün millet olarak büyük zaferin 104. yıl dönümünü bir kez daha gururla kutluyoruz. 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
1: Turkey, Saudi Arabia, and Pakistan are strengthening their defense partnership as senior officials prepare to gather in Istanbul for the first high-level committee meeting under the Mecca Joint Defense Agreement. The meeting brings together the three countries' foreign and defense ministers alongside their military chiefs to provide strategic direction for cooperation under the newly established pact. The agreement was signed on August 7th by Turkish President Recep Tayyip Erdogan, Saudi Crown Prince Mohammed bin Salman, and Pakistani Prime Minister Shehbaz Sharif amid growing regional and international security challenges. At the heart of the pact is a collective defense commitment stipulating that an attack against any one of the three countries will be regarded as an attack against all parties. The Istanbul meeting will focus on international security as well as strengthening the three countries' defense capabilities and improving interoperability among their armed forces. Officials will also discuss deeper defense industry cooperation, including joint production, research and development, alongside stronger coordination in the fight against terrorism. The three countries are expected to establish the framework for a secretariat and other mechanisms that will coordinate activities under the agreement and determine a roadmap for future cooperation. The Istanbul meeting represents the first major institutional step in putting the defense agreement into practice, with Ankara, Riyadh, and Islamabad seeking to deepen coordination while promoting regional security, stability, and peace.

0: Iran's Supreme Leader Ayatollah Mojtaba Khamenei is calling for greater unity among Muslim countries as Tehran faces mounting economic pressure from the U.S. and continues to defend its position in the Strait of Hormuz. In a written message, Khamenei urged Gulf rulers to identify what he described as their real enemy, understand its plans, and work together to confront common threats. The Iranian leader also called for stronger cooperation and mutual defense among Muslim countries as tensions with Washington remain high 6 months into the war. His message comes as Iran's leadership increasingly acknowledges the economic damage caused by the war, U.S. sanctions, and Washington's blockade of Iranian ports. Despite the economic strain, Tehran is showing no sign of abandoning its confrontation with Washington and says that diplomacy and defense will remain parallel pillars of its strategy. Iran is also maintaining its position over the Strait of Hormuz, rejecting U.S. claims that the strategic waterway has fully reopened and insisting that vessels require Tehran's authorization to pass. Diplomatic efforts continue alongside the standoff, with Qatar and Pakistan seeking to revive negotiations and restore arrangements established under the short-lived June Memorandum of Understanding. Tehran says that it remains prepared for diplomacy while resisting Washington's expanding economic pressure campaign and defending what it considers its security and economic interests.
1: It's been 6 months since Israel and the United States attacked Iran, the goal in part to change the Middle East through military force. Now, while the Middle East has changed, it's not in the way they had hoped. Iran has survived the assassination of its top leaders and weeks of bombing, and has found leverage in effectively shuttering the Strait of Hormuz. Gulf Arab nations saw worrying gaps open up in the American security umbrella they have relied on for decades. And some are looking at alternatives, with Saudi Arabia entering into a new defense pact with Turkey and Pakistan. Israel has once again thrashed its enemies without defeating them. And after nearly 3 years of war in Gaza and new land seizures in the Palestinian territories, as well as Lebanon and Syria, it's seen the erosion of support among the American public and is at risk of generational rupture with the United States, its closest ally. Iran is now determined to exert permanent control over the Strait while giving no ground on

0: its disputed nuclear program. It's a risky gamble, especially as the United States tightens its blockades and vows new sanctions on Iran's already battered economy. This week, the Trump administration said it would focus on increasing economic pressure rather than military action to try to finish them. As the conflict continues, Trump's talk of finding a quick end to the war appears to be fading. He said he's not in a hurry to get back to the negotiating table. There is no end in sight to the war and its impact on the global economy.
1: Israeli strikes and fire in central Gaza killed three Palestinians and wounded others on Saturday, according to local health officials. In Gaza City, two Palestinians were killed and another was wounded in an Israeli strike on a motorbike, according to officials at Shifa Hospital. The Israeli military said it struck a military operative without elaborating. Elsewhere, tank fire killed a farmer in the eastern part of Deir al-Bala, according to officials at Al-Aqsa Martyrs Hospital, where the body was taken. The Israeli military did not immediately comment, and the latest airstrike on the compound of Al-Aqsa Martyrs Hospital wounded three Palestinians, officials with Gaza's health ministry said. Israel's military said it struck a Hamas commander who planned to execute terror attacks adjacent to the compound. The military statement accused the commander of hiding in the compound. A fragile ceasefire in Gaza has continued since October. While the heaviest fighting in Gaza has subsided, Israel's military has killed at least 1,313 Palestinians since then, according to Gaza's health ministry. The ministry, part of the Hamas-led government, maintains detailed casualty records that are seen as generally reliable by UN agencies and independent experts. It does not give a breakdown of civilians and militants. One Palestinian was killed on Saturday in an Israeli drone strike on the Al Amal neighborhood west of Khan Yunis in the southern Gaza Strip, according to local reports. The body of the victim was brought to Nasser Hospital in Khan Yunis, medical sources said. Further details on the identity of the victim and the circumstances of the strike have not yet been released. The Al Amal neighborhood has been the site of repeated Israeli drone strikes throughout 2026, with previous attacks in the same area killing multiple Palestinians, including civilians targeted while traveling by vehicle or motorcycle, according to local medical sources and Palestinian news agency Wafa. Since a ceasefire took effect in Gaza on October 10th, Israeli strikes have continued intermittently despite the truce, with Gaza's health ministry reporting that more than 1,400 Palestinians have been killed and over 4,300 wounded in the period since, according to the latest figures released by health authorities in the territory.
2: Militant Israeli invaders attacked Palestinians in the West Bank village of Kusra on Saturday, prompting the Israeli army to arrive and order them to leave, but they remained on nearby land, as seen in one of the Reuters obtained videos. As militant Israeli invaders pressed on with a week-long siege of Palestinian homes that has drawn U.S. criticism, other families on the outskirts of the West Bank village Kusra say they have been facing sometimes deadly settler attacks for months. The attack took place a few meters away from house of the Palestinian American Louis Reedy, whose house has been under the siege of settlers for the past few weeks. Israeli rights activists say that invaders have been pushing closer to Palestinian villages as part of a strategy to seize Palestinian civilian-controlled areas under the Oslo Peace Accords. Violence by Jewish invaders in the West Bank has been on the rise, some emboldened by the government of right-wing Prime Minister Benjamin Netanyahu, who has spearheaded a massive settlement expansion. As of the end of June, more than 2,200 Palestinians

0: Palestinians had been displaced in 2026 due to settler violence and access restrictions. According to United Nations data, many of those displaced have been in hurting communities and isolated rural areas, according to rights groups.
1: In the French capital, Paris, demonstrators march carrying olive branches and kites in support of Palestine. Supporters of Palestine gathered near Paris's historic Bastille Square. Despite the rainy weather, demonstrators march toward the Fountain of the Innocents in the city center. Carrying olive branches, which represent peace and hold an important place in Palestinian culture, demonstrators chanted slogans including, "There is genocide in Gaza, we will not be silent," and "Release the 10,000 Palestinian prisoners." In protest against Gazan children being deprived of their right to play with kites, demonstrators also flew kites featuring the Palestinian flag motif, demanding the release of all Palestinian prisoners, including doctors. Demonstrators wrote numbers on their faces and arms in response to Israel marking the foreheads of some detained Palestinians with numbers. One demonstrator, who had the number 44 marked on her forehead, carried a sign reading, "Don't the numbers on the prisoners remind you of something?" Kites flown from Gaza last weekend. The Israeli press had claimed that kites flown from the Gaza Strip were landing in Israeli settlements near the border, causing unease among Israelis. Israeli Prime Minister Benjamin Netanyahu and Defense Minister Yisrael Katz held a security meeting on the matter, threatening to intensify attacks and forcibly displace Palestinians if the kite flying continued. Hamas had noted that the kites in question were being flown by children and that Israel was using this as a pretext for an attack on Gaza. Israel's threats over the kites had caused fear among the Palestinian population, particularly children who have been living under heavy bombardment and blockade in the Gaza Strip for nearly 3 years. Among Palestinian children in Gaza who have been deprived of their right to play with kites, some have thrown their kites into the sea, while others have torn them apart in protest. Israel's continued attacks on the Gaza Strip and Lebanon were protested at a demonstration held in the Swedish capital, Stockholm. Activists who gathered at Odenplan Square at the call of numerous civil society organizations reacted against Israel targeting Gaza and Lebanon with airstrikes despite the ceasefire. Demonstrators carried banners reading, "Civilians are being killed in Gaza. Schools and hospitals are being bombed. Stop the attacks on Lebanon. End the food shortage. And we don't want war. We can never forget the genocide in Palestine." Swedish activist Lasse Hauer, who supported the demonstration, told an AA correspondent that the genocide in Palestine could never be forgotten. Hauer said, "We cannot forget any genocide. We cannot forget the genocide quietly advancing in Cuba, in Venezuela. We cannot forget all the civilians dying because of sanctions around the world. Humanity is one, and we must fight together. They call this a ceasefire. They call this peace in Palestine, in Gaza. There is no peace in Gaza. There is no peace in Palestine. There is no peace in the West Bank. There is terror. There is a fast genocide and a slow genocide. And we can never give up. We must raise our voices in every way we can." Thousands of displaced Lebanese families remain unable to return home as Israeli forces continue to occupy parts of southern Lebanon, leaving many sheltering in public schools as a new academic year approaches. In the southern coastal city of Tyre, around 200 families are living in makeshift rooms inside a school gymnasium after fleeing villages damaged by Israeli attacks or remaining under Israeli occupation. Around 350,000 people remain displaced across Lebanon, while thousands continue to depend on collective shelters because they have no homes or communities they can safely return to.
2: مبسوطين اجوا يفرحونا لانه بيعرفوا نحن متهجرين وهيك اجوا يفرحونا ونحن هلا عم نلعب ومبسوطين وبتمنى نرجع على الضيعه ونلعب بالعابنا والتقى مع كل رفقاتي بالمدرسه.
1: The prolonged displacement is creating another crisis for Lebanon's children as public schools prepare for the new academic year, while many buildings are still being used to house families. Lebanon's education infrastructure has also suffered extensive damage, with dozens of schools destroyed and hundreds more requiring repairs following the conflict.
3: In these 6 months, the latest figure we have is that 45 schools have been completely destroyed and damaged, mainly in the southern Lebanon. But in total, we are talking about 300 schools that have been sort of, and that's according to the Ministry of Education and Higher Education, that are damaged or that needs repair. So 300 schools.
1: For families living behind makeshift walls of boards and tarps, however, overcrowding and a lack of privacy are adding to the hardship of displacement. With negotiations failing to produce a political solution and Israeli forces maintaining their presence in parts of southern Lebanon, displaced families face an uncertain future both at home and in the classroom. Russian forces launched a wave of attacks across multiple regions of Ukraine on Friday, killing at least two people, injuring several others, and causing widespread damage to homes, vehicles, and infrastructure. In Odessa, an attack by Russian forces killed one person and injured three others. The strike also set fire to eight trucks loaded with food supplies, leaving them damaged. In Zaporizhia, a Russian drone strike early Friday morning injured five people, Ukraine's state emergency service reported. Representative Dmytro Chebanenko told reporters that the strike sparked a massive fire covering 14,000 square meters, engulfing a shopping center in the southeastern city. He added that repeated threats of further strikes complicated rescue and firefighting operations on the ground. Meanwhile, in the Kyiv region, Russian forces resumed their drone barrage for a second consecutive day, targeting more than a dozen apartment buildings and storage depots. According to Timur Tikhachenko, head of the Kyiv Regional Military Administration, the strikes damaged 14 warehouses, 16 private houses, three apartment buildings, and 16 vehicles. One person was killed and two others were wounded in the attacks. Russia's defense ministry confirmed it had struck a warehouse overnight in the Kyiv region, claiming the facility was being used to store Ukraine's Flamingo cruise missiles along with fuel for rocket boosters, though this claim has not been independently verified. The coordinated strikes across Odessa, Zaporizhia, and Kyiv reflect a broader pattern of intensified Russian aerial attacks on Ukrainian cities in recent days, hitting both civilian infrastructure and, according to Moscow, military-linked storage sites. At least 27 people have been killed after a Russian drone strike triggered a massive detonation at a warehouse in the village of Myla in Kyiv's Bucha district, officials said Saturday, prompting President Volodymyr Zelensky to demand accountability for those responsible. Kyiv Regional Governor Timur Tkachenko said 42 others were injured, including four children, and more than 380 people were evacuated from the strike area. He said at least 50 residential buildings were damaged in the attack, which also sparked a large-scale fire that spread to nearby homes and a restaurant. Tkachenko confirmed that Dmitrivka community head Taras Didich was among those killed and cautioned that the final death toll may still

0: rise as rescue operations and debris removal continue. Zelensky said the strike on the warehouse was followed by a detonation that caused significant damage to nearby infrastructure, including residential buildings and a facility providing care for the elderly and people with disabilities. He did not give further details on what was stored at the site, but said criminal proceedings had already been opened on charges of official negligence. There are regulations in place ammunition cannot be stored near homes or other residential areas, Zelensky wrote on X. Those who allowed this to happen must be held accountable for their decisions. There will definitely be appropriate conclusions. Ukrainian Prime Minister Serhiy Koretsky drew a comparison to a similar strike on an ammunition depot in Vishnev near Kyiv earlier this year that killed 22 people. Unfortunately, we can already see that the terrible tragedy in Vishnev did not become a lesson, Koretsky said. In the fifth year of a full-scale invasion, making the same mistakes is criminal negligence, and all those guilty without exception must be severely punished so that such situations do not happen again. Russia's defense ministry said its forces struck an arms depot storing drone manufacturing equipment. Niger's authorities say that security forces have brought military unrest in the capital under control after mutinous soldiers targeted several critical sites, including the airport and presidential area. Heavy gunfire and explosions were reported around Diori Hamani International Airport, the nearby military airbase, and the presidential palace as the unrest unfolded. The defense minister said that a group of soldiers had broken away from military command and attempted to detain fellow troops at the base 101 military facility. The mutinous soldiers then opened fire on several sensitive locations across the capital, prompting a rapid response from Nigerian defense and security forces. Authorities say that government forces regained control of the targeted sites and launched security operations to stabilize the affected areas. The defense minister said that control was gradually restored across the capital and urged residents to remain calm and continue their normal activities. The Turkish Foreign Ministry said that Ankara is closely following the violence in Niger, called for restraint to preserve security and stability, and reaffirmed Ankara's solidarity with Niger and its people. Niger has faced persistent attacks by armed groups across the country, adding pressure on security forces already confronting instability in the wider Sahel region.
1: The World Health Organization and its partners worked with the Nepal Army to rush essential supplies to flood-affected parts of central Nepal as the death toll rose above 700, with nearly 3,000 missing on Sunday. WHO staff coordinated with Nepal Army personnel in Nuwakot and moved medical supplies at a staging area in Kathmandu, video from Friday showed.
2: The whole village seems to have been washed away. There are families that have been washed away. The health facilities have been washed away. And people are in dire need of support. WHO has been trying to assess the needs and respond to the government of Nepal with whatever best we can at this moment. We have been supporting with our IEHK kits. We've been supporting with tents. We're supporting with other supplies as required. And there are other supplies that are coming from Kathmandu to this place.
1: Among the nearly 3,000 missing, 2,246 were in Nepal and 554 in Tibet's Gairong County. At least 540 were foreign nationals, many of them Hindu pilgrims from India. The impoverished Himalayan nation of 30 million people called for specialist foreign assistance, and its finance minister told Reuters it would need about $4 billion to $5 billion to rebuild.
3: We're in Dading, where we're seeing Some of the roads are opening up, including parts of Maine's Nepal Highway that was shut down. The highway serves as a major way for things to get in and out of Kathmandu, and there's

0: A devastating flood in the border area of Nepal and China swept through villages and inundated buildings. Experts say rising temperatures and melting glaciers probably played a role in the disaster. But they warn against describing climate change as the sole trigger. Here's what we know so far about the cause of the floods. Scientists say it probably began with a massive ice rock avalanche, though the exact cause of the Himalayan disaster is still being analyzed. Hundreds were killed, with over 1,000 still missing days after the catastrophe. Mohan Bahadur Chand, an assistant professor at Kathmandu University's Department of Environmental Science, explains.
1: The height where we are assuming that ice was broken is about 5,200 meters from the sea level, and then the vertical drop of almost 1,200 meters, and then again the ice might have melted during that drop.
0: Chant said the combination of extreme height and speed was enough to melt the broken ice and drag vast quantities of debris down with it.
1: It carried several amounts of tons of sediments in that low parts, and then again there was another vertical drops all the way to the rivers, which was about at 3,000 meters.
0: Similar catastrophic surges have hit the region in recent years, but on a smaller scale.
2: These events have occurred throughout history. What's unusual is the scale of this landslide. It is incredibly large.
0: Benjamin Horton is dean of the School of Energy and Environment at the City University of Hong Kong.
2: With climate change, that summer melting is more extensive. It's more intensive, it lasts for a longer period of the year, so the probability of these landslides that are generated by climate change is increasing year upon year.
0: The long-term trend appears stark. The United Nations said in 2023 that global warming caused Nepal's snow-capped mountains to lose around one-third of their ice cover in just over 30 years. And glaciers in Nepal had melted 65% faster over the previous decade than they had in the decade before.
2: One of the things that I find so tragic is that the people who lost their lives and lost their livelihoods didn't contribute to this problem. They're not the polluters of carbon dioxide. We know who are the polluters, and they are responsible.

0: passenger vessel has capsized off the Turkish Republic of Northern Cyprus, prompting authorities to mobilize emergency medical teams and prepare hospitals for possible casualties. The Turkish Republic of Northern Cyprus Health Ministry said that all necessary measures have been taken to provide passengers with rapid medical assistance following the incident. Health teams have been deployed to the port, while both public and private hospitals have been placed on readiness to receive anyone requiring treatment. The ministry said that maximum available personnel have been mobilized to ensure that any medical needs arising from the incident can be addressed without delay. Preparations have also been completed for medical teams assigned to work both at the port and in hospitals as emergency operations continue. Emergency preparations remain in place as authorities coordinate the medical response and ensure health teams are ready to provide immediate assistance where needed.
1: Red alert has been issued for 9 cities in Italy today due to the 5th heat wave affecting the country since the beginning of summer. According to reports in the national press, a new heat wave has been affecting the central and southern regions of the country since the start of the week. Italy's Ministry of Health has classified some high-risk areas as red in order to warn the public about the negative effects of the 5th heat wave seen since the beginning of summer. Accordingly, red alert has been issued for 9 cities in the central

and southern regions of the country. Bari, Cagliari, Campobasso, Catania, Latina, Messina, Palermo, Rome, and Reggio Calabria. The Ministry of Health, while reiterating a series of warnings and precautionary recommendations on its website for sun protection, especially advised the elderly, children, and the sick not to go outside between 11 a.m. and 6 p.m. when the day is hottest. The extreme heat also made things difficult for tourists visiting the capital, Rome, and for city residents. In particular, visitors wishing to see the city's famous tourist sites were seen using umbrellas and portable fans to protect themselves from the sun, and forming lines in front of fountains to cool off. Meanwhile, efforts to extinguish forest fires that broke out at various points on the island of Sicily in southern Italy are ongoing. A fire that started yesterday at the foot of Mount Gulino near the city of Palermo was tackled from the air using two helicopters in an effort to bring the flames under control.

0: poked my head outside the bathroom door, and I've got about a, I don't know, 12-foot hallway, and there's two bear cubs hanging on my bear rug, staring at me.
1: Matt Errico has had bears get into his garbage before.
2: Where's your mom at?
1: But the Granby, Colorado resident said this furry home invasion earlier this month was a first.
0: The most worrying thing about seeing those two bears is I couldn't see my front door from where I was standing. So I was just wondering what was around the corner. And I was very relieved when they left and there was no mama standing there.
1: Encounters with bears like this are becoming more commonplace across the U.S. West. This past winter was the driest in memory, wiping out plants, grasses, berries, and nuts that form around 90% of a bear's diet, according to experts and state wildlife agencies.
3: He's running back towards the school.
1: The hungry bears and their incredible sense of smell are now on the hunt for human food. Wildlife agencies say it's leading to record bear deaths in some states, including at least 187 in New Mexico and 39 in Utah.
4: Going into this fall, out west is going to be a huge challenge.
1: Heather Reich is the former bear manager for Nevada's Department of Wildlife.
4: They're coming down into the valleys more, which means they bump into us people because that's where we live. And that's where we start seeing the increases in conflict with bears getting into garbage, bird feeders, fruit trees, things like that.
1: In Colorado, which only has black bears, there have been more than 7,000 sightings so far this year. That's already more than the full year record set in 2019, when there were 5,400 bear sightings. The state has had 5 bear attacks so far this year. A spokesperson for Colorado Parks and Wildlife said up to 2% of sightings end in euthanization. But that can be mitigated if people alert authorities to bears early, allowing authorities to scare off the animals. Conservation groups like the Colorado Bear Coalition say the animals too often pay with their lives because of human negligence, and that wildlife agencies should do more to prevent conflicts.
5: More bear, go!
1: Authorities are calling on residents to use bear-resistant garbage bins, promptly bring in trash containers, and to keep pet food and bird seed out of reach. Heather Reich in Nevada described the upcoming months as Armageddon for wildlife workers.
4: All of my colleagues that I've spoken to said the level of conflict that they're seeing is already beyond what they expected. And we are just now starting to get into the hardest time of year when the bears really need to get those calories on board. So we anticipate most of us are not going to be sleeping for the next couple months. It's going to be a lot of bear conflict. People should expect to see bears

0: Venezuelans reacted cautiously on Saturday to news of a major oil agreement between Caracas and Washington announced on Friday, with many saying the deal should translate into tangible benefits for ordinary people. President Donald Trump on Friday announced an unprecedented U.S. push to take control of a fifth of Venezuela's vast oil reserves, betting that American companies can revive the OPEC nation's battered energy industry while delivering a new source of crude to help bring down U.S. fuel prices. Trump provided few details about the agreement, saying only that the U.S. had secured majority control of more than 65 billion barrels of Venezuela's proven oil reserves through a partnership with private business. The South American nation's leader, Delcy Rodriguez, welcomed the agreement, saying it would boost the economy and government revenue. Still, many residents in Caracas say they are waiting to see whether its benefits reach ordinary Venezuelans. The new deal would represent a dramatic expansion of the U.S. role in Venezuela's oil industry as the Trump administration seeks to revive the country's production and secure more crude for U.S. refineries. Venezuela holds the world's largest proven oil reserves, but produces only about 1.25 million barrels per day, far below its potential after years of underinvestment, mismanagement, and sanctions.
1: U.S. consumer confidence weakened in August as persistent inflation concerns and fears of a broader economic slowdown weighed on household sentiment. The University of Michigan's Consumer Sentiment Index fell about 6% from July and roughly 11% from a year earlier, extending signs of growing caution among American consumers. The decline was particularly pronounced among older Americans, lower and middle-income households, and consumers without stock investments, groups with less capacity to absorb higher living costs. Inflation remains a major source of concern, despite a slight improvement in expectations for price increases over the coming year. Near-term inflation expectations remain well above levels recorded before the Iran war, reflecting continued pressure from higher energy costs and uncertainty surrounding the conflict. Americans also expect gasoline prices to continue rising, adding to concerns about household budgets and purchasing power. At the same time, consumers are becoming increasingly worried that persistent price pressures could be accompanied by weaker growth elsewhere in the U.S. economy. The combination of elevated living costs, geopolitical uncertainty, and concerns over the economic outlook is keeping consumer sentiment under pressure despite some moderation in inflation expectations.
2: There should be no misunderstanding. The Fed's price stability objective of 2%, as measured by the PCE price index, is a firm, fixed target. Let me be equally clear about another aspect of this objective. Price stability is not self-executing, nor is inflation necessarily mean reverting. It's the Fed's job to deliver stable prices. No excuses. For my part, today, as we sit here, I'm impressed by the overall performance of the economy, which appears to have strengthened. One indicator of strength is how well an economy holds up under stress, how well it holds up under shocks. On that score, both Main Street and Wall Street have been remarkably resilient. So here is my standard. We must be confident that underlying inflation is moving to our objective, clearly and at sufficient speed. Otherwise, we have work to do. That's our job, that's our mandate, and that's our charge to keep.

Germany's labor market remains under pressure, with the number of unemployed people staying above 3 million as economic weakness continues to weigh on employment. Official figures show that the unemployed population increased to around 3.06 million in August, rising both from the

previous month and from a year earlier. The unemployment rate also edged higher to 6.5%, reflecting the continued lack of momentum in Europe's largest economy. Germany's Federal Employment Agency said that the labor market showed little meaningful improvement beyond the usual seasonal effects associated with the summer period. The rise in unemployment comes after the number of people without work crossed the 3 million mark in July, highlighting persistent weakness in the labor market. Economists point to a combination of seasonal factors and prolonged economic stagnation as key reasons behind the deterioration in employment conditions. Germany has struggled with weak growth following years of economic pressure, leaving companies cautious about hiring and limiting the labor market's ability to recover. Recent improvements in economic activity are providing some hope that conditions could strengthen, but the latest employment figures show that a sustained labor market recovery has yet to take hold.

0: 27 seasons, Luis Suarez gets us...
1: Lionel Messi scored four goals and set up another as Inter Miami thrashed CF Montreal 7-1 in an MLS regular season match at New Stadium in Miami on Saturday.
0: Back of the net.
1: Carlos Casemiro opened the scoring for Miami in the 20th minute, but Montreal drew level when Fabian Herbers struck in the 37th. Messi restored Miami's lead 3 minutes later before scoring again in the 52nd minute, shortly after the second half began. Luis Suarez added a fourth goal in the 80th minute after being set up by Messi. Messi then completed his hat trick 3 minutes later to extend Miami's advantage. Alexander Shaw made it 6-1 in the 89th minute, before Messi sealed the emphatic win with his fourth goal in the 6th minute of stoppage time.
0: There are no words.
1: The Argentine forward was the standout performer, scoring four times and providing an assist in Miami's dominant victory.
2: Munich launched its Bundesliga title defense in emphatic fashion with a 5-1 win over Stuttgart at the Allianz Arena. Diot Upamecano opened the scoring in the 21st minute, flicking Joshua Kimmich's corner past Fabian Bredlow after Stuttgart had earlier hit the crossbar through Thiago Tomas. Stuttgart equalized 7 minutes after halftime when Joshua Bagdjemann scored following Manuel Neuer's save from Jeff Chabot. But Bayern responded almost immediately. Michael Olise restored the lead in the 55th minute from another Kimmich assist, before Van Omen turned Alphonso Davies' cross into his own net 3 minutes later. Substitute Ismael Saibari then set up Aleksandar Pavlovic for Bayern's fourth in the 82nd minute, before providing another assist for Luis Diaz to complete the scoring in stoppage time. Olise also had a second goal ruled out for offside as Bayern threatened to add further goals. The defending champions extended their unbeaten run in Bundesliga season opening matches to 15 games and made an early statement in their pursuit of another German title. Bayern captain Manuel Neuer made his 600th competitive appearance for the club.
3: It was tough, it was physical, so I think we had to work really hard to get our first chances, to add our first spaces, but eventually the spaces got bigger, and when the spaces got bigger we were not necessarily clinical, but we became more dangerous, and at the end I have to praise the team for the mentality again. We scored the third one, which was the decider, I think, and then we went for the fourth and the fifth, and even after we tried another to have the sixth, and it's good to see those signs as early in the season. We score a lot of goals, so I think last year we scored 182 goals, if I'm right, but we score still 30% of our goals on set pieces. So I think we can't forget

0: This is a way for us as well to gain an advantage in a game. So we still have the focus to, together with the team, you know, Giacomo Stay and Aaron Danks, you know, they're working really hard to make sure we have the right setup, attacking and defending. And it's a weapon for us as well. Yeah, not a lot of rest. Still very early in the season, so. But it's a combination that we're used to. So we're going to handle it the best we can, and then try and keep the same objective, which is winning games.
1: And frankly, since he's been here, sky down the right field line. This
2: Ben Rice drove in three runs, including a two-run single in a five-run eighth inning, as the New York Yankees beat the Boston Red Sox 9-2 in the second game of a split doubleheader on Saturday, August 29th. Ahmed Rosario and Austin Wells also delivered RBI singles in the eighth, as New York earned a split after Boston won the opener 6-0. Rice sparked a three-run third inning with an RBI single against Brayan Bello, while Luis Garcia Jr. added a run-scoring fielder's choice, and Jazz Chisholm Jr. hit a sacrifice fly. Max Fried allowed one run over three and two-thirds innings in his return from the injured list, while Paul Blackburn earned the win in relief. Nick Sogard homered for Boston, which fell level with New York at six wins apiece in the season series. The Yankees moved three games ahead of the Red Sox for the American League's top wild card spot. Yankees shortstop George Lombard Jr. left with right knee discomfort and was scheduled for imaging. France's Diane Perry stayed resilient to defeat Belgian second seed Elise Mertens 6-4, 0-6, 6-3 in the Monterey Open final on Saturday, securing her maiden WTA singles title in her final tune-up ahead of the U.S. Open. Perry, 23, took control of the match early at the WTA 500 event, racing to a 4-1 lead in the opening set, before 30-year-old Mertens stormed back to level. Perry won the next game and then broke Mertens to take the first set, 6-4. But a dominant Mertens emerged for the second set as the Belgian won six straight games, breaking her opponent three times. Perry took a medical timeout while down 5-0 in the second set, but returned to the match. The Frenchwoman found her momentum again in the deciding set, taking a commanding 5-1 lead before the Belgian started inching her way back, winning back-to-back games. But a resilient Perry served out the set 6-3 to win her first tour-level singles title in just over 2.5 hours. Perry will face Swiss Victoria Golubic at the U.S. Open on Monday.
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0: The Turkish nation is marking the 104th anniversary of Turkey's Victory Day. The 30th of August Victory Day symbolizes the resounding defeat of occupying Greek armies at the hands of Turks in the Battle of Dumlupinar in 1922. The 30th of August is one of the most critical turning points in the country's history and paved the way for the foundation of the Republic of Turkey. The Great Offensive, one of the greatest military victories in history, was launched by the Turkish Armed Forces on August 26, 1922, under the leadership of Mustafa Kemal Atatürk, the founder of the Republic of Turkey, and ended on September 18th that same year. The Turkish Grand National Assembly was launched in Ankara in 1920 as the occupiers focused their repressive policies on Atatürk and his colleagues while the Turkish army moved to the Western Front. The following year, Turkish soldiers would repel Greek forces that advanced within 70 kilometers of the parliament. After roughly 1 year of preparation, Commander-in-Chief Atatürk launched the Great Offensive to expel the occupiers. On the night of August 29th, the commanders made a situation assessment and agreed to act immediately and decisively. Atatürk ordered the Turkish army to move to the western Kütahya region on August 30th, dealing a decisive blow to Greek troops in Anatolia. Following the victory, Turkish military commanders set out to expel the remaining Greek soldiers from Anatolia with an offensive on the city of Izmir on the Aegean coast. "Armies, your first goal is the Mediterranean. Forward!" Atatürk ordered his troops, who moved out from Kütahya on September 1st and liberated Izmir on September 9th.
1: Aziz Atatürk, bugün millet olarak büyük zaferin 104. yıl dönümünü bir kez daha gururla kutluyoruz. 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
0: Turkey, Saudi Arabia, and Pakistan are strengthening their defense partnership as senior officials prepare to gather in Istanbul for the first high-level committee meeting under the Mecca Joint Defense Agreement. The meeting brings together the three countries' foreign and defense ministers alongside their military chiefs to provide strategic direction.

action for cooperation under the newly established pact. The agreement was signed on August 7th by Turkish President Recep Tayyip Erdogan, Saudi Crown Prince Mohammed bin Salman, and Pakistani Prime Minister Shehbaz Sharif amid growing regional and international security challenges. At the heart of the pact is a collective defense commitment stipulating that an attack against any one of the three countries will be regarded as an attack against all parties. The Istanbul meeting will focus on international security as well as strengthening the three countries' defense capabilities and improving interoperability among their armed forces. Officials will also discuss deeper defense industry cooperation, including joint production, research and development, alongside stronger coordination in the fight against terrorism. The three countries are expected to establish the framework for a secretariat and other mechanisms that will coordinate activities under the agreement and determine a roadmap for future cooperation. The Istanbul meeting represents the first major institutional step in putting the defense agreement into practice, with Ankara, Riyadh, and Islamabad seeking to deepen coordination while promoting regional security, stability, and peace.

0: Iran's Supreme Leader Ayatollah Mojtaba Khamenei is calling for greater unity among Muslim countries as Tehran faces mounting economic pressure from the U.S. and continues to defend its position in the Strait of Hormuz. In a written message, Khamenei urged Gulf rulers to identify what he described as their real enemy, understand its plans, and work together to confront common threats. The Iranian leader also called for stronger cooperation and mutual defense among Muslim countries as tensions with Washington remain high 6 months into the war. His message comes as Iran's leadership increasingly acknowledges the economic damage caused by the war, U.S. sanctions, and Washington's blockade of Iranian ports. Despite the economic strain, Tehran is showing no sign of abandoning its confrontation with Washington and says that diplomacy and defense will remain parallel pillars of its strategy. Iran is also maintaining its position over the Strait of Hormuz, rejecting U.S. claims that the strategic waterway has fully reopened and insisting that vessels require Tehran's authorization to pass. Diplomatic efforts continue alongside the standoff, with Qatar and Pakistan seeking to revive negotiations and restore arrangements established under the short-lived June Memorandum of Understanding. Tehran says that it remains prepared for diplomacy while resisting Washington's expanding economic pressure campaign and defending what it considers its security and economic interests.
1: It's been 6 months since Israel and the United States attacked Iran, the goal in part to change the Middle East through military force. Now, while the Middle East has changed, it's not in the way they had hoped. Iran has survived the assassination of its top leaders and weeks of bombing and has found leverage in effectively shuttering the Strait of Hormuz. Gulf Arab nations saw worrying gaps open up in the American security umbrella they have relied on for decades. And some are looking at alternatives, with Saudi Arabia entering into a new defense pact with Turkey and Pakistan. Israel has once again thrashed its enemies without defeating them. And after nearly 3 years of war in Gaza and new land seizures in the Palestinian territories, as well as Lebanon and Syria, it's seen the erosion of support among the American public and is at risk of generational rupture with the United States, its closest ally. Iran is now determined to exert permanent control over the Strait while giving no ground on its disputed nuclear program. It's a risky gamble, especially as the United States tightens its blockades and vows new sanctions on Iran's already battered economy. This week, the Trump administration said it would focus on increasing economic pressure rather than military action to try to finish them. As the conflict continues, Trump's talk of finding a quick end to the war appears to be fading. He said he's not in a hurry to get back to the negotiating table. There is no end in sight to the war and its impact on the global economy.

0: Israeli strikes and fire in central Gaza killed three Palestinians and wounded others on Saturday, according to local health officials. In Gaza City, two Palestinians were killed and another was wounded in an Israeli strike on a motorbike, according to officials at Shifa Hospital. The Israeli military said it struck a military operative without elaborating. Elsewhere, tank fire killed a farmer in the eastern part of Deir al-Bala, according to officials at Al-Aqsa Martyrs Hospital, where the body was taken. The Israeli military did not immediately comment, and the latest airstrike on the compound of Al-Aqsa Martyrs Hospital wounded three Palestinians, officials with Gaza's health ministry said. Israel's military said it struck a Hamas commander who planned to execute terror attacks adjacent to the compound. The military statement accused the commander of hiding in the compound. A fragile ceasefire in Gaza has continued since October. While the heaviest fighting in Gaza has subsided, Israel's military has killed at least 1,313 Palestinians since then, according to Gaza's health ministry. The ministry, part of the Hamas-led government, maintains detailed casualty records that are seen as generally reliable by UN agencies and independent experts. It does not give a breakdown of civilians and militants. One Palestinian was killed on Saturday in an Israeli drone strike on the Al-Amal neighborhood west of Khan Yunis in the southern Gaza Strip, according to local reports. The body of the victim was brought to Nasser Hospital in Khan Yunis, medical sources said. Further details on the identity of the victim and the circumstances of the strike have not yet been released. The Al-Amal neighborhood has been the site of repeated Israeli drone strikes throughout 2026, with previous attacks in the same area killing multiple Palestinians, including civilians targeted while traveling by vehicle or motorcycle, according to local medical sources and Palestinian news agency Wafa. Since a ceasefire took effect in Gaza on October 10th, Israeli strikes have continued intermittently despite the truce, with Gaza's health ministry reporting that more than 1,400 Palestinians have been killed and over 4,300 wounded in the period since, according to the latest figures released by health authorities in the territory.
1: Militant Israeli invaders attacked Palestinians in the West Bank village of Kusra on Saturday, prompting the Israeli army to arrive and order them to leave, but they remained on nearby land, as seen in one of the Reuters obtained videos. As militant Israeli invaders pressed on with a week-long siege of Palestinian homes that has drawn U.S. criticism, other families on the outskirts of the West Bank village Kusra say they have been facing sometimes deadly settler attacks for months. The attack took place a few meters away from house of the Palestinian-American Louis Reedy, whose house has been under the siege of settlers for the past few weeks. Israeli rights activists say that invaders have been pushing closer to Palestinian villages as part of a strategy to seize Palestinian civilian-controlled areas under the Oslo Peace Accords. Violence by Jewish invaders in the West Bank has been on the rise, some emboldened by the government of right-wing Prime Minister Benjamin Netanyahu, who has spearheaded a massive settlement expansion. As of the end of June, more than 2,200 Palestinians had been displaced in 2026 due to settler violence and access restrictions, according to United Nations data. Many of those displaced have been in herding communities in isolated rural areas, according to rights groups.
0: In the French capital, Paris, demonstrators march carrying olive branches and kites in support of Palestine. Supporters of Palestine gather.

0: near Paris's historic Bastille Square. Despite the rainy weather, demonstrators marched toward the Fountain of the Innocents in the city center. Carrying olive branches, which represent peace and hold an important place in Palestinian culture, demonstrators chanted slogans including, "There is genocide in Gaza, we will not be silent," and "Release the 10,000 Palestinian prisoners." In protest against Gazan children being deprived of their right to play with kites, demonstrators also flew kites featuring the Palestinian flag motif, demanding the release of all Palestinian prisoners, including doctors. Demonstrators wrote numbers on their faces and arms in response to Israel marking the foreheads of some detained Palestinians with numbers. One demonstrator, who had the number 44 marked on her forehead, carried a sign reading, "Don't the numbers on the prisoners remind you of something?" Kites flown from Gaza last weekend. The Israeli press had claimed that kites flown from the Gaza Strip were landing in Israeli settlements near the border, causing unease among Israelis. Israeli Prime Minister Benjamin Netanyahu and Defense Minister Yisrael Katz held a security meeting on the matter, threatening to intensify attacks and forcibly displace Palestinians if the kite flying continued. Hamas had noted that the kites in question were being flown by children and that Israel was using this as a pretext for an attack on Gaza. Israel's threats over the kites had caused fear among the Palestinian population, particularly children who have been living under heavy bombardment and blockade in the Gaza Strip for nearly 3 years. Among Palestinian children in Gaza who have been deprived of their right to play with kites, some have thrown their kites into the sea, while others have torn them apart in protest. Israel's continued attacks on the Gaza Strip and Lebanon were protested at a demonstration held in the Swedish capital, Stockholm. Activists who gathered at Odenplan Square at the call of numerous civil society organizations reacted against Israel targeting Gaza and Lebanon with airstrikes despite the ceasefire. Demonstrators carried banners reading, "Civilians are being killed in Gaza. Schools and hospitals are being bombed. Stop the attacks on Lebanon. End the food shortage. And we don't want war. We can never forget the genocide in Palestine." Swedish activist Lasse Hauer, who supported the demonstration, told an AA correspondent that the genocide in Palestine could never be forgotten. Hauer said, "We cannot forget any genocide. We cannot forget the genocide quietly advancing in Cuba, in Venezuela. We cannot forget all the civilians dying because of sanctions around the world. Humanity is one, and we must fight together. They call this a ceasefire. They call this peace in Palestine, in Gaza. There is no peace in Gaza. There is no peace in Palestine. There is no peace in the West Bank. There is terror. There is a fast genocide and a slow genocide. And we can never give up. We must raise our voices in every way we can." Thousands of displaced Lebanese families remain unable to return home as Israeli forces continue to occupy parts of southern Lebanon, leaving many sheltering in public schools as a new academic year approaches. In the southern coastal city of Tyre, around 200 families are living in makeshift rooms inside a school gymnasium after fleeing villages damaged by Israeli attacks or remaining under Israeli occupation. Around 350,000 people remain displaced across Lebanon, while thousands continue to depend on collective shelters because they have no homes or communities they can safely return to.
1: We're Cuman

0: نيجي على ضيعة ونلعب بألعابنا والتقى مع كل رفقاتي بالمدرسة.
1: The prolonged displacement is creating another crisis for Lebanon's children as public schools prepare for the new academic year, while many buildings are still being used to house families. Lebanon's education infrastructure has also suffered extensive damage, with dozens of schools destroyed and hundreds more requiring repairs following the conflict.
2: In these 6 months, the latest figure we have is that 45 schools have been completely destroyed and damaged, mainly in the southern Lebanon. But in total, we are talking about 300 schools that have been sort of, and that's according to the Ministry of Education and Higher Education, that are damaged or that needs repair. So 300 schools.
1: For families living behind makeshift walls of boards and tarps, however, overcrowding and a lack of privacy are adding to the hardship of displacement. With negotiations failing to produce a political solution and Israeli forces maintaining their presence in parts of southern Lebanon, displaced families face an uncertain future both at home and in the classroom. Russian forces launched a wave of attacks across multiple regions of Ukraine on Friday, killing at least two people, injuring several others, and causing widespread damage to homes, vehicles, and infrastructure. In Odessa, an attack by Russian forces killed one person and injured three others. The strike also set fire to eight trucks loaded with food supplies, leaving them damaged. In Zaporizhia, a Russian drone strike early Friday morning injured five people, Ukraine's state emergency service reported. Representative Dmytro Chebanenko told reporters that the strike sparked a massive fire covering 14,000 square meters, engulfing a shopping center in the southeastern city. He added that repeated threats of further strikes complicated rescue and firefighting operations on the ground. Meanwhile, in the Kyiv region, Russian forces resumed their drone barrage for a second consecutive day, targeting more than a dozen apartment buildings and storage depots. According to Timur Tikhachenko, head of the Kyiv Regional Military Administration, the strikes damaged 14 warehouses, 16 private houses, three apartment buildings, and 16 vehicles. One person was killed and two others were wounded in the attacks. Russia's defense ministry confirmed it had struck a warehouse overnight in the Kyiv region, claiming the facility was being used to store Ukraine's Flamingo cruise missiles along with fuel for rocket boosters, though this claim has not been independently verified. The coordinated strikes across Odessa, Zaporizhia, and Kyiv reflect a broader pattern of intensified Russian aerial attacks on Ukrainian cities in recent days, hitting both civilian infrastructure and, according to Moscow, military-linked storage sites. At least 27 people have been killed after a Russian drone strike triggered a massive detonation at a warehouse in the village of Myla in Kyiv's Bucha district, officials said Saturday, prompting President Volodymyr Zelensky to demand accountability for those responsible. Kyiv Regional Governor Timur Tkachenko said 42 others were injured, including four children, and more than 380 people were evacuated from the strike area. He said at least 50 residential buildings were damaged in the attack, which also sparked a large-scale fire that spread to nearby homes and a restaurant. Tkachenko confirmed that Dmitrivka community head Taras Didich was among those killed and cautioned that the final death toll may still rise as rescue operations and debris removal continue. Zelensky said the strike on the warehouse was followed by a detonation that caused significant damage to nearby infrastructure, including residential buildings and a facility providing care for the elderly and people with disabilities. He did not give further details on what was stored at the site, but said criminal proceedings had already been opened on charges of official negligence. There are regulations in place ammunition cannot be stored near homes or other residential areas, Zelensky wrote on X.

0: Those who allowed this to happen must be held accountable for their decisions. There will definitely be appropriate conclusions. Ukrainian Prime Minister Serhii Kuretsky drew a comparison to a similar strike on an ammunition depot in Vishnev near Kyiv earlier this year that killed 22 people. Unfortunately, we can already see that the terrible tragedy in Vishnev did not become a lesson, Kuretsky said. In the fifth year of a full-scale invasion, making the same mistakes is criminal negligence, and all those guilty without exception must be severely punished so that such situations do not happen again. Russia's defense ministry said its forces struck an arms depot storing drone manufacturing equipment.
1: Les combats ont duré quelques heures.
0: Niger's authorities say that security forces have brought military unrest in the capital under control after mutinous soldiers targeted several critical sites, including the airport and presidential area. Heavy gunfire and explosions were reported around Diori Hamani International Airport, the nearby military airbase and the presidential palace as the unrest unfolded. The defense minister said that a group of soldiers had broken away from military command and attempted to detain fellow troops at the base 101 military facility. The mutinous soldiers then opened fire on several sensitive locations across the capital, prompting a rapid response from Nigerian defense and security forces. Authorities say that government forces regained control of the targeted sites and launched security operations to stabilize the affected areas. The defense minister said that control was gradually restored across the capital and urged residents to remain calm and continue their normal activities. The Turkish Foreign Ministry said that Ankara is closely following the violence in Niger, called for restraint to preserve security and stability, and reaffirmed Ankara's solidarity with Niger and its people. Niger has faced persistent attacks by armed groups across the country, adding pressure on security forces already confronting instability in the wider Sahel region.
2: The World Health Organization and its partners worked with the Nepal Army to rush essential supplies to flood-affected parts of central Nepal as the death toll rose above 700, with nearly 3,000 missing on Sunday. WHO staff coordinated with Nepal Army personnel in Nuwakot and moved medical supplies at a staging area in Kathmandu, video from Friday showed.
3: The whole village seems to have been washed away. There are families that have been washed away. The health facilities have been washed away. And people are in dire need of support. WHO has been trying to assess the needs and respond to the government of Nepal with whatever best we can at this moment. We have been supporting with our IEHK kits. We've been supporting with tents. We're supporting with other supplies as required. And there are other supplies that are coming from Kathmandu to this place.
2: Among the nearly 3,000 missing, 2,246 were in Nepal and 554 in Tibet's Gairong County. At least 540 were foreign nationals, many of them Hindu pilgrims from India. The impoverished Himalayan nation of 30 million people called for specialist foreign assistance, and its finance minister told Reuters it would need about $4 billion to $5 billion to rebuild.
4: Some of the roads are opening up, including parts of Maine's Nepal Highway that was shut down. The highway serves as a major way for things to get in and out of Kathmandu, and there's fears there may be shortages ahead of the autumn festival season. Behind us, you're seeing along the river. We've been getting warnings all morning that the river levels might be rising and that water is moving very, very fast. So locals have been advised to move way to higher zones, away to safety. You can see also the extent of the destruction. There's entire homes, there's tractors, farming equipment, vehicles completely submerged to the sediment by the riverside. I think the extent of the damage is still being surveyed because areas are very hard to access.

0: Hundreds were killed, with over 1,000 still missing days after the catastrophe. Mohan Bahadur Chand, an assistant professor at Kathmandu University's Department of Environmental Science, explains.
1: The height where we are assuming that ice was broken is about 5,200 meters from the sea level, and then the vertical drop of almost 1,200 meters, and then again the ice might have melted during that drop.
0: Chant said the combination of extreme height and speed was enough to melt the broken ice and drag vast quantities of debris down with it.
1: It carried several amounts of tons of sediments in that low parts, and then again there was another vertical drops all the way to the rivers, which was about at 3,000 meters.
0: Similar catastrophic surges have hit the region in recent years, but on a smaller scale.
2: These events have occurred throughout history. What's unusual is the scale of this landslide. It is incredibly large.
0: Benjamin Horton is Dean of the School of Energy and Environment at the City University of Hong Kong.
2: With climate change, that summer melting is more extensive. It's more intensive, it lasts for a longer period of the year, so the probability of these landslides that are generated by climate change is increasing year upon year.
0: The long-term trend appears stark. The United Nations said in 2023 that global warming caused Nepal's snow-capped mountains to lose around one-third of their ice cover in just over 30 years. And glaciers in Nepal had melted 65% faster over the previous decade than they had in the decade before.
2: One of the things that I find so tragic is that the people who lost their lives and lost their livelihoods didn't contribute to this problem. They're not the polluters of carbon dioxide. We know who are the polluters, and they are responsible.

0: passenger vessel has capsized off the Turkish Republic of Northern Cyprus, prompting authorities to mobilize emergency medical teams and prepare hospitals for possible casualties. The Turkish Republic of Northern Cyprus Health Ministry said that all necessary measures have been taken to provide passengers with rapid medical assistance following the incident. Health teams have been deployed to the port, while both public and private hospitals have been placed on readiness to receive anyone requiring treatment. The ministry said that maximum available personnel have been mobilized to ensure that any medical needs arising from the incident can be addressed without delay. Preparations have also been completed for medical teams assigned to work both at the port and in hospitals as emergency operations continue. Emergency preparations remain in place as authorities coordinate the medical response and ensure health teams are ready to provide immediate assistance where needed.
1: Red alert has been issued for 9 cities in Italy today due to the 5th heat wave affecting the country since the beginning of summer. According to reports in the national press, a new heat wave has been affecting the central and southern regions of the country since the start of the week. Italy's Ministry of Health has classified some high-risk areas as red in order to warn the public about the negative effects of the 5th heat wave seen since the beginning of summer. Accordingly, red alert has been issued for 9 cities in the central and southern regions of the country: Bari, Cagliari, Campobasso, Catania, Latina, Messina, Palermo, Rome, and Reggio Calabria. The Ministry of Health, while reiterating a series of warnings and precautionary recommendations on its website for sun protection, especially advised the elderly, children, and the sick not to go outside between 11 a.m. and 6 p.m. when the day is hottest. The extreme heat also made things difficult for tourists visiting the capital.

Capital, Rome, and for city residents. In particular, visitors wishing to see the city's famous tourist sites were seen using umbrellas and portable fans to protect themselves from the sun, and forming lines in front of fountains to cool off. Meanwhile, efforts to extinguish forest fires that broke out at various points on the island of Sicily in southern Italy are ongoing. A fire that started yesterday at the foot of Mount Gulino near the city of Palermo was tackled from the air using two helicopters in an effort to bring the flames under control.

0: poked my head outside the bathroom door, and I've got about a, I don't know, 12-foot hallway, and there's two bear cubs hanging on my bear rug, staring at me.
1: Matt Errico has had bears get into his garbage before.
2: Where's your mom at?
1: But the Granby, Colorado resident said this furry home invasion earlier this month was a first.
0: The most worrying thing about seeing those two bears is I couldn't see my front door from where I was standing. So I was just wondering what was around the corner. And I was very relieved when they left and there was no mama standing there.
1: Encounters with bears like this are becoming more commonplace across the U.S. West. This past winter was the driest in memory, wiping out plants, grasses, berries, and nuts that form around 90% of a bear's diet, according to experts and state wildlife agencies.
3: He's running back towards the school.
1: The hungry bears and their incredible sense of smell are now on the hunt for human food. Wildlife agencies say it's leading to record bear deaths in some states, including at least 187 in New Mexico and 39 in Utah.
4: Going into this fall, out west is going to be a huge challenge.
1: Heather Reich is the former bear manager for Nevada's Department of Wildlife.
4: They're coming down into the valleys more, which means they bump into us people because that's where we live. And that's where we start seeing the increases in conflict with bears getting into garbage, bird feeders, fruit trees, things like that.
1: In Colorado, which only has black bears, there have been more than 7,000 sightings so far this year. That's already more than the full year record set in 2019, when there were 5,400 bear sightings. The state has had 5 bear attacks so far this year. A spokesperson for Colorado Parks and Wildlife said up to 2% of sightings end in euthanization. But that can be mitigated if people alert authorities to bears early, allowing authorities to scare off the animals. Conservation groups like the Colorado Bear Coalition say the animals too often pay with their lives because of human negligence, and that wildlife agencies should do more to prevent conflicts.
5: Come on, bear, go!
1: Authorities are calling on residents to use bear-resistant garbage bins, promptly bring in trash containers, and to keep pet food and birdseed out of reach. Heather Reich in Nevada described the upcoming months as Armageddon for wildlife workers.
4: All of my colleagues that I've spoken to said the level of conflict that they're seeing is already beyond what they expected. And we are just now starting to get into the hardest time of year when the bears really need to get those calories on board. So we anticipate most of us are not going to be sleeping for the next couple months. It's going to be a lot of bear conflict. People should expect to see bears.

Venezuelans reacted cautiously on Saturday to news of a major oil agreement between Caracas and Washington announced on Friday, with many saying the deal should translate into tangible benefits for ordinary people. President Donald Trump on Friday announced an unprecedented U.S. push to take control of a fifth of Venezuela's vast oil reserves, betting that American companies can revive the OPEC nation's battered energy industry while delivering a new source of crude to help bring down U.S. fuel prices. Trump provided few details about the agreement, saying only that the U.S. had secured majority control of more than 65%

0: 5 billion barrels of Venezuela's proven oil reserves through a partnership with private business. The South American nation's leader, Delcy Rodriguez, welcomed the agreement, saying it would boost the economy and government revenue. Still, many residents in Caracas say they are waiting to see whether its benefits reach ordinary Venezuelans. The new deal would represent a dramatic expansion of the U.S. role in Venezuela's oil industry as the Trump administration seeks to revive the country's production and secure more crude for U.S. refineries. Venezuela holds the world's largest proven oil reserves, but produces only about 1.25 million barrels per day, far below its potential after years of underinvestment, mismanagement, and sanctions.
1: U.S. consumer confidence weakened in August as persistent inflation concerns and fears of a broader economic slowdown weighed on household sentiment. The University of Michigan's Consumer Sentiment Index fell about 6% from July and roughly 11% from a year earlier, extending signs of growing caution among American consumers. The decline was particularly pronounced among older Americans, lower and middle-income households, and consumers without stock investments, groups with less capacity to absorb higher living costs. Inflation remains a major source of concern, despite a slight improvement in expectations for price increases over the coming year. Near-term inflation expectations remain well above levels recorded before the Iran war, reflecting continued pressure from higher energy costs and uncertainty surrounding the conflict. Americans also expect gasoline prices to continue rising, adding to concerns about household budgets and purchasing power. At the same time, consumers are becoming increasingly worried that persistent price pressures could be accompanied by weaker growth elsewhere in the U.S. economy. The combination of elevated living costs, geopolitical uncertainty, and concerns over the economic outlook is keeping consumer sentiment under pressure despite some moderation in inflation expectations.
2: There should be no misunderstanding. The Fed's price stability objective of 2%, as measured by the PCE price index, is a firm, fixed target. Let me be equally clear about another aspect of this objective. Price stability is not self-executing, nor is inflation necessarily mean reverting. It's the Fed's job to deliver stable prices. No excuses. For my part, today, as we sit here, I'm impressed by the overall performance of the economy, which appears to have strengthened. One indicator of strength is how well an economy holds up under stress, how well it holds up under shocks. On that score, both Main Street and Wall Street have been remarkably resilient. So here is my standard. We must be confident that underlying inflation is moving to our objective, clearly and at sufficient speed. Otherwise, we have work to do. That's our job, that's our mandate, and that's our charge to keep.

Germany's labor market remains under pressure, with the number of unemployed people staying above 3 million as economic weakness continues to weigh on employment. Official figures show that the unemployed population increased to around 3.06 million in August, rising both from the previous month and from a year earlier. The unemployment rate also edged higher to 6.5%, reflecting the continued lack of momentum in Europe's largest economy. Germany's Federal Employment Agency said that the labor market showed little meaningful improvement beyond the usual seasonal effects associated with the summer period. The rise in unemployment comes after the number of people without work crossed the 3 million mark in July, highlighting persistent weakness in the labor market. Economists point to a combination of seasonal factors and prolonged economic stagnation as key reasons behind the deterioration in employment conditions. Germany has struggled with weak growth following years of economic pressure, leaving companies cautious about hiring and limiting the labor market's ability to recover. Recent improvements in economic activity are providing some hope that conditions could strengthen, but the latest employment figures show that a sustained labor market recovery has yet to take hold.

0: In seven seasons, Luis Suarez gets us...
1: Lionel Messi scored four goals and set up another as Inter Miami thrashed CF Montreal 7-1 in an MLS regular season match at New Stadium in Miami on Saturday. Carlos Casemiro opened the scoring for Miami in the 20th minute, but Montreal drew level when Fabian Herbers struck in the 37th. Messi restored Miami's lead 3 minutes later before scoring again in the 52nd minute, shortly after the second half began. Luis Suarez added a fourth goal in the 80th minute after being set up by Messi. Messi then completed his hat trick 3 minutes later to extend Miami's advantage. Alexander Shaw made it 6-1 in the 89th minute, before Messi sealed the emphatic win with his fourth goal in the 6th minute of stoppage time. The Argentine forward was the standout performer, scoring four times and providing an assist in Miami's dominant victory.
2: Bayern Munich launched its Bundesliga title defense in emphatic fashion with a 5-1 win over Stuttgart at the Allianz Arena. Dayot Upamecano opened the scoring in the 21st minute, flicking Joshua Kimmich's corner past Fabian Bredlow after Stuttgart had earlier hit the crossbar through Thiago Tomas. Stuttgart equalized 7 minutes after halftime when Joshua Agumon scored following Manuel Neuer's save from Jeff Chabot. But Bayern responded almost immediately. Michael Olise restored the lead in the 55th minute from another Kimmich assist, before Venomen turned Alphonso Davies' cross into his own net 3 minutes later. Substitute Ismael Saibari then set up Aleksandar Pavlovic for Bayern's fourth in the 82nd minute, before providing another assist for Luis Diaz to complete the scoring in stoppage time. Olise also had a second goal ruled out for offside as Bayern threatened to add further goals. The defending champions extended their unbeaten run in Bundesliga season opening matches to 15 games and made an early statement in their pursuit of another German title. Bayern captain Manuel Neuer made his 600th competitive appearance for the club.

It was tough. It was physical. So I think we had to work really hard to get our first chances, to add our first spaces. But eventually the spaces got bigger, and when the spaces got bigger, we were not necessarily clinical, but we became more dangerous. And at the end, I have to praise the team for the mentality again. We scored the third one, which was the decider, I think. And then we went for the fourth and the fifth. And even after, we tried another to have the sixth. And it's good to see those signs as early in the season. We score a lot of goals. So I think last year we scored 182 goals, if I'm right. But we score still 30% of our goals on set pieces. So I think we can't forget that this is a way for us as well to gain an advantage in a game. So we still have the focus to, together with the team, you know, Giacomo Stay and Aaron Danks, you know, they're working really hard to make sure we have the right setup, attacking and defending. And it's a weapon for us as well. Yeah, not a lot of rest. Still very early in the season, so... But it's a combination that we're used to. So we're going to handle it the best we can, and then try and keep the same objective, which is winning games.

0: frankly, since he's been here.
1: Sky down the right field line. This
2: Ben Rice drove in three runs, including a two-run single in a five-run eighth inning, as the New York Yankees beat the Boston Red Sox 9-2 in the second game of a split doubleheader on Saturday. August 29th, Ahmed Rosario and Austin Wells also delivered RBI singles in the eighth as New York earned a split after Boston won the opener 6-0. Rice sparked a three-run third inning with an RBI single against Brayan Bello, while Luis Garcia Jr. added a run-scoring fielder's choice and Jazz Chisholm Jr. hit a sacrifice fly. Max Fried allowed one run over three and two-thirds innings in his return from the injured list, while Paul Blackburn earned the win in relief. Nick Sogard homered for Boston, which fell level with New York at six wins apiece in the season series. The Yankees moved three games ahead of the Red Sox for the American League's top wild card spot. Yankees shortstop George Lombard Jr. left with right knee discomfort and was scheduled for imaging. France's Diane Perry stayed resilient to defeat Belgian second seed Elise Mertens 6-4, 0-6, 6-3 in the Monterey Open final on Saturday, securing her maiden WTA singles title in her final tune-up ahead of the U.S. Open. Perry, 23, took control of the match early at the WTA 500 event, racing to a 4-1 lead in the opening set, before 30-year-old Mertens stormed back to level. Perry won the next game and then broke Mertens to take the first set, 6-4. But a dominant Mertens emerged for the second set as the Belgian won six straight games, breaking her opponent three times. Perry took a medical timeout while down 5-0 in the second set, but returned to the match. The Frenchwoman found her momentum again in the deciding set, taking a commanding 5-1 lead before the Belgian started inching her way back, winning back-to-back games. But a resilient Perry served out the set 6-3 to win her first tour-level singles title in just over 2.5 hours. Perry will face Swiss Victoria Golubic at the U.S. Open on Monday.
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0: onward.
1: I would like to

0: The Turkish nation is marking the 104th anniversary of Turkey's Victory Day. The 30th of August Victory Day symbolizes the resounding defeat of occupying Greek armies at the hands of Turks in the Battle of Dumlupinar in 1922. The 30th of August is one of the most critical turning points in the country's history and paved the way for the foundation of the Republic of Turkey. The Great Offensive, one of the greatest military victories in history, was launched by the Turkish Armed Forces on August 26, 1922, under the leadership of Mustafa Kemal Atatürk, the founder of the Republic of Turkey, and ended on September 18th that same year. The Turkish Grand National Assembly was launched in Ankara in 1920 as the occupiers focused their repressive policies on Atatürk and his colleagues while the Turkish army moved to the Western Front. The following year, Turkish soldiers would repel Greek forces that advanced within 70 kilometers of the parliament. After roughly 1 year of preparation, Commander-in-Chief Atatürk launched the Great Offensive to expel the occupiers. On the night of August 29th, the commanders made a situation assessment and agreed to act immediately and decisively. Atatürk ordered the Turkish army to move to the western Kütahya region on August 30th, dealing a decisive blow to Greek troops in Anatolia. Following the victory, Turkish military commanders set out to expel the remaining Greek soldiers from Anatolia with an offensive on the city of Izmir on the Aegean coast. "Armies, your first goal is the Mediterranean. Forward!" Atatürk ordered his troops, who moved out from Kütahya on September 1st and liberated Izmir on September 9th.
1: Aziz Atatürk, bugün millet olarak büyük zaferin 104. yıl dönümünü bir kez daha gururla kutluyoruz. 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
0: Turkey, Saudi Arabia, and Pakistan are strengthening their defense partnership as senior officials prepare to gather in Istanbul for the first high-level committee meeting under the Mecca Joint Defense Agreement. The meeting brings together the three countries' foreign and defense ministers alongside their military chiefs to provide strategic direction for cooperation under the newly established pact. The agreement was signed on August 7th by Turkish President Recep Tayyip Erdogan, Saudi Crown Prince Mohammed bin Salman, and Pakistani Prime Minister Shehbaz Sharif amid growing regional and international security challenges. At the heart of the pact is a collective defense commitment stipulating that an attack against any one of the three countries will be regarded as an attack against all parties. The Istanbul meeting will focus on international security as well as strengthening

The three countries' defense capabilities and improving interoperability among their armed forces. Officials will also discuss deeper defense industry cooperation, including joint production, research and development, alongside stronger coordination in the fight against terrorism. The three countries are expected to establish the framework for a secretariat and other mechanisms that will coordinate activities under the agreement and determine a roadmap for future cooperation. The Istanbul meeting represents the first major institutional step in putting the defense agreement into practice, with Ankara, Riyadh, and Islamabad seeking to deepen coordination while promoting regional security, stability, and peace.

0: Iran's Supreme Leader Ayatollah Mojtaba Khamenei is calling for greater unity among Muslim countries as Tehran faces mounting economic pressure from the U.S. and continues to defend its position in the Strait of Hormuz. In a written message, Khamenei urged Gulf rulers to identify what he described as their real enemy, understand its plans, and work together to confront common threats. The Iranian leader also called for stronger cooperation and mutual defense among Muslim countries as tensions with Washington remain high 6 months into the war. His message comes as Iran's leadership increasingly acknowledges the economic damage caused by the war, U.S. sanctions, and Washington's blockade of Iranian ports. Despite the economic strain, Tehran is showing no sign of abandoning its confrontation with Washington and says that diplomacy and defense will remain parallel pillars of its strategy. Iran is also maintaining its position over the Strait of Hormuz, rejecting U.S. claims that the strategic waterway has fully reopened and insisting that vessels require Tehran's authorization to pass. Diplomatic efforts continue alongside the standoff, with Qatar and Pakistan seeking to revive negotiations and restore arrangements established under the short-lived June Memorandum of Understanding. Tehran says that it remains prepared for diplomacy while resisting Washington's expanding economic pressure campaign and defending what it considers its security and economic interests.
1: It's been 6 months since Israel and the United States attacked Iran, the goal in part to change the Middle East through military force. Now, while the Middle East has changed, it's not in the way they had hoped. Iran has survived the assassination of its top leaders and weeks of bombing and has found leverage in effectively shuttering the Strait of Hormuz. Gulf Arab nations saw worrying gaps open up in the American security umbrella they have relied on for decades. And some are looking at alternatives, with Saudi Arabia entering into a new defense pact with Turkey and Pakistan. Israel has once again thrashed its enemies without defeating them. And after nearly 3 years of war in Gaza and new land seizures in the Palestinian territories, as well as Lebanon and Syria, it's seen the erosion of support among the American public and is at risk of generational rupture with the United States, its closest ally. Iran is now determined to exert permanent control over the Strait while giving no ground on its disputed nuclear program. It's a risky gamble, especially as the United States tightens its blockades and vows new sanctions on Iran's already battered economy. This week, the Trump administration said it would focus on increasing economic pressure rather than military action to try to finish them. As the conflict continues, Trump's talk of finding a quick end to the war appears to be fading. He said he's not in a hurry to get back to the negotiating table. There is no end in sight to the war and its impact on the global economy.
0: Israeli strikes and fire in central Gaza killed three Palestinians and wounded others on Saturday, according to local health officials. In Gaza City, two Palestinians were killed and another was wounded in an Israeli strike on a motorbike, according to officials at Shifa Hospital. The Israeli military said it struck a military operative without elaborating. Elsewhere, tank fire killed a farmer in the eastern

0: part of Deir al-Bala, according to officials at Al-Aqsa Martyrs Hospital where the body was taken. The Israeli military did not immediately comment, and the latest airstrike on the compound of Al-Aqsa Martyrs Hospital wounded three Palestinians, officials with Gaza's health ministry said. Israel's military said it struck a Hamas commander who planned to execute terror attacks adjacent to the compound. The military statement accused the commander of hiding in the compound. A fragile ceasefire in Gaza has continued since October. While the heaviest fighting in Gaza has subsided, Israel's military has killed at least 1,313 Palestinians since then, according to Gaza's health ministry. The ministry, part of the Hamas-led government, maintains detailed casualty records that are seen as generally reliable by UN agencies and independent experts. It does not give a breakdown of civilians and militants. One Palestinian was killed on Saturday in an Israeli drone strike on the Al-Amal neighborhood west of Khan Yunis in the southern Gaza Strip, according to local reports. The body of the victim was brought to Nasser Hospital in Khan Yunis, medical sources said. Further details on the identity of the victim and the circumstances of the strike have not yet been released. The Al-Amal neighborhood has been the site of repeated Israeli drone strikes throughout 2026, with previous attacks in the same area killing multiple Palestinians, including civilians targeted while traveling by vehicle or motorcycle, according to local medical sources and Palestinian news agency Wafa. Since a ceasefire took effect in Gaza on October 10th, Israeli strikes have continued intermittently despite the truce, with Gaza's health ministry reporting that more than 1,400 Palestinians have been killed and over 4,300 wounded in the period since, according to the latest figures released by health authorities in the territory.
1: Militant Israeli invaders attacked Palestinians in the West Bank village of Kusra on Saturday, prompting the Israeli army to arrive and order them to leave, but they remained on nearby land, as seen in one of the Reuters-obtained videos. As militant Israeli invaders pressed on with a week-long siege of Palestinian homes that has drawn U.S. criticism, other families on the outskirts of the West Bank village Kusra say they have been facing sometimes deadly settler attacks for months. The attack took place a few meters away from house of the Palestinian-American Louis Reedy, whose house has been under the siege of settlers for the past few weeks. Israeli rights activists say that invaders have been pushing closer to Palestinian villages as part of a strategy to seize Palestinian civilian-controlled areas under the Oslo Peace Accords. Violence by Jewish invaders in the West Bank has been on the rise, some emboldened by the government of right-wing Prime Minister Benjamin Netanyahu, who has spearheaded a massive settlement expansion. As of the end of June, more than 2,200 Palestinians had been displaced in 2026 due to settler violence and access restrictions, according to United Nations data. Many of those displaced have been in herding communities in isolated rural areas, according to rights groups.
0: In the French capital, Paris, demonstrators marched carrying olive branches and kites in support of Palestine. Supporters of Palestine gathered near Paris's historic Bastille Square. Despite the rainy weather, demonstrators marched toward the Fountain of the Innocents in the city center. Carrying olive branches, which represent peace and hold an important place in Palestinian culture, demonstrators chanted slogans including, "There is genocide in Gaza, we will not be silent," and "Release the 10,000 Palestinian prisoners." In protest against Gazan children being deprived of their right to play with kites, demonstrators also flew kites featuring the Palestinian flag motif, demanding the release of all Palestinian prisoners, including doctors. Demonstrators wrote numbers on their faces and arms in response to Israel marking the foreheads of some detained Palestinians with numbers. One demonstrator, who had the number 44 marked on her forehead, carried a sign reading, "Don't the numbers on the prisoners remind you of something?" Kites flown from Gaza last weekend. The Israeli press had claimed that kites flown from the Gaza Strip were landing in Israeli settlements near the border, causing unease among Israelis. Israeli Prime Minister Benjamin Netanyahu and Defense Minister Yisrael Katz held a security meeting on the matter, threatening to intensify attacks and forcibly displace Palestinians if the kite flying continued. Hamas had noted that the kites in question were being flown by children and that Israel was using this as a pretext for an attack on Gaza. Israel's threats over the kites had caused fear among the Palestinian population, particularly children who have been living under heavy bombardment and blockade in the Gaza Strip for nearly 3 years. Among Palestinian children in Gaza who have been deprived of their right to play with kites, some have thrown their kites into the sea, while others have torn them apart in protest. Israel's continued attacks on the Gaza Strip and Lebanon were protested at a demonstration held in the Swedish capital, Stockholm. Activists who gathered at Odenplan Square at the call of numerous civil society organizations reacted against Israel targeting Gaza and Lebanon with airstrikes despite the ceasefire. Demonstrators carried banners reading, "Civilians are being killed in Gaza. Schools and hospitals are being bombed. Stop the attacks on Lebanon. End the food shortage. And we don't want war. We can never forget the genocide in Palestine." Swedish activist Lasse Hauer, who supported the demonstration, told an AA correspondent that the genocide in Palestine could never be forgotten. Hauer said, "We cannot forget any genocide. We cannot forget the genocide quietly advancing in Cuba, in Venezuela. We cannot forget all the civilians dying because of sanctions around the world. Humanity is one, and we must fight together. They call this a ceasefire. They call this peace in Palestine, in Gaza. There is no peace in Gaza. There is no peace in Palestine. There is no peace in the West Bank. There is terror. There is a fast genocide and a slow genocide. And we can never give up. We must raise our voices in every way we can." Thousands of displaced Lebanese families remain unable to return home as Israeli forces continue to occupy parts of southern Lebanon, leaving many sheltering in public schools as a new academic year approaches. In the southern coastal city of Tyre, around 200 families are living in makeshift rooms inside a school gymnasium after fleeing villages damaged by Israeli attacks or remaining under Israeli occupation. Around 350,000 people remain displaced across Lebanon, while thousands continue to depend on collective shelters because they have no homes or communities they can safely return to.
2: نرجع على الضيعة ونلعب بألعابنا والتقى مع كل رفقاتي بالمدرسة.
0: the prolonged displacement is creating another crisis for Lebanon's children as public schools prepare for the new academic year, while many buildings are still being used to house families. Lebanon's education infrastructure has also suffered extensive damage, with dozens of schools destroyed and hundreds more requiring repairs following the conflict.
2: In these 6 months, the latest figure we have is that 40

0: 35 schools have been completely destroyed and damaged, mainly in the southern Lebanon. But in total, we are talking about 300 schools that have been sort of, that's according to the Ministry of Education and Higher Education, that are damaged or that needs repair. So 300 schools.
1: For families living behind makeshift walls of boards and tarps, however, overcrowding and a lack of privacy are adding to the hardship of displacement. With negotiations failing to produce a political solution and Israeli forces maintaining their presence in parts of southern Lebanon, displaced families face an uncertain future both at home and in the classroom. Russian forces launched a wave of attacks across multiple regions of Ukraine on Friday, killing at least two people, injuring several others, and causing widespread damage to homes, vehicles, and infrastructure. In Odessa, an attack by Russian forces killed one person and injured three others. The strike also set fire to eight trucks loaded with food supplies, leaving them damaged. In Zaporizhia, a Russian drone strike early Friday morning injured five people, Ukraine's state emergency service reported. Representative Dmytro Chebanenko told reporters that the strike sparked a massive fire covering 14,000 square meters, engulfing a shopping center in the southeastern city. He added that repeated threats of further strikes complicated rescue and firefighting operations on the ground. Meanwhile, in the Kyiv region, Russian forces resumed their drone barrage for a second consecutive day, targeting more than a dozen apartment buildings and storage depots. According to Timur Tikhachenko, head of the Kyiv Regional Military Administration, the strikes damaged 14 warehouses, 16 private houses, three apartment buildings, and 16 vehicles. One person was killed and two others were wounded in the attacks. Russia's defense ministry confirmed it had struck a warehouse overnight in the Kyiv region, claiming the facility was being used to store Ukraine's Flamingo cruise missiles along with fuel for rocket boosters, though this claim has not been independently verified. The coordinated strikes across Odessa, Zaporizhia, and Kyiv reflect a broader pattern of intensified Russian aerial attacks on Ukrainian cities in recent days, hitting both civilian infrastructure and, according to Moscow, military-linked storage sites. At least 27 people have been killed after a Russian drone strike triggered a massive detonation at a warehouse in the village of Myla in Kyiv's Bucha district, officials said Saturday, prompting President Volodymyr Zelensky to demand accountability for those responsible. Kyiv Regional Governor Timur Tkachenko said 42 others were injured, including four children, and more than 380 people were evacuated from the strike area. He said at least 50 residential buildings were damaged in the attack, which also sparked a large-scale fire that spread to nearby homes and a restaurant. Tkachenko confirmed that Dmitrivka community head Taras Didich was among those killed and cautioned that the final death toll may still rise as rescue operations and debris removal continue. Zelensky said the strike on the warehouse was followed by a detonation that caused significant damage to nearby infrastructure, including residential buildings and a facility providing care for the elderly and people with disabilities. He did not give further details on what was stored at the site, but said criminal proceedings had already been opened on charges of official negligence. There are regulations in place ammunition cannot be stored near homes or other residential areas, Zelensky wrote on X. Those who allowed this to happen must be held accountable for their decisions. There will definitely be appropriate conclusions. Ukrainian Prime Minister Serhii Koretsky drew a comparison to a similar strike on an ammunition depot in Vishnev near Kyiv earlier this year that killed 22 people. Unfortunately, we can already see that the terrible tragedy in Vishnev did not become a lesson, Koretsky said. In the fifth year of a full-scale invasion, making the same mistakes is criminal negligence, and all those guilty without exception must be severely punished so that

0: such situations do not happen again. Russia's defense ministry said its forces struck an arms depot storing drone manufacturing equipment.
1: Les combats ont duré quelques heures.
0: Niger's authorities say that security forces have brought military unrest in the capital under control after mutinous soldiers targeted several critical sites, including the airport and presidential area. Heavy gunfire and explosions were reported around Diori Hamani International Airport, the nearby military airbase and the presidential palace as the unrest unfolded. The defense minister said that a group of soldiers had broken away from military command and attempted to detain fellow troops at the base 101 military facility. The mutinous soldiers then opened fire on several sensitive locations across the capital, prompting a rapid response from Nigerian defense and security forces. Authorities say that government forces regained control of the targeted sites and launched security operations to stabilize the affected areas. The defense minister said that control was gradually restored across the capital and urged residents to remain calm and continue their normal activities. The Turkish Foreign Ministry said that Ankara is closely following the violence in Niger, called for restraint to preserve security and stability, and reaffirmed Ankara's solidarity with Niger and its people. Niger has faced persistent attacks by armed groups across the country, adding pressure on security forces already confronting instability in the wider Sahel region.
2: The World Health Organization and its partners worked with the Nepal Army to rush essential supplies to flood-affected parts of central Nepal as the death toll rose above 700, with nearly 3,000 missing on Sunday. WHO staff coordinated with Nepal Army personnel in Nuwakot and moved medical supplies at a staging area in Kathmandu, video from Friday showed.
3: The whole village seems to have been washed away. There are families that have been washed away. The health facilities have been washed away. And people are in dire need of support. WHO has been trying to assess the needs and respond to the government of Nepal with whatever best we can at this moment. We have been supporting with all IEHK kits. We've been supporting with tents. We're supporting with other supplies as required. And there are other supplies that are coming from Kathmandu to this place.
2: Among the nearly 3,000 missing, 2,246 were in Nepal and 554 in Tibet's Gairong County. At least 540 were foreign nationals, many of them Hindu pilgrims from India. The impoverished Himalayan nation of 30 million people called for specialist foreign assistance, and its finance minister told Reuters it would need about $4 billion to $5 billion to rebuild.
4: Some of the roads are opening up, including parts of Maine's Nepal Highway that was shut down. The highway serves as a major way for things to get in and out of Kathmandu, and there's fears there may be shortages ahead of the autumn festival season. Behind us, you're seeing along the river. We've been getting warnings all morning that the river levels might be rising and that water is moving very, very fast, so locals have been advised to move way to higher zones, away to safety. You can see also the extent of the destruction. There's entire homes, tractors, farming equipment, vehicles completely submerged to the sediment by the riverside. I think the extent of the damage is still being surveyed because areas are very hard to access.
5: A devastating flood in the border area of Nepal and China swept through villages and inundated buildings. Experts say rising temperatures and melting glaciers probably played a role in the disaster. But they warn against describing climate change as the sole trigger. Here's what we know so far about the cause of the floods. Scientists say it probably began with a massive ice rock avalanche, though the exact cause of the Himalayan disaster is still being analyzed.

0: height and speed was enough to melt the broken ice and drag vast quantities of debris down with it.
1: It carried several amounts of tons of sediments in that low part, and then again there was another vertical drops all the way to the rivers, which was about at 3,000 meters.
0: Similar catastrophic surges have hit the region in recent years, but on a smaller scale.
2: These events have occurred throughout history. What's unusual is the scale of this landslide. It is incredibly large.
0: Benjamin Horton is Dean of the School of Energy and Environment at the City University of Hong Kong.
2: With climate change, that summer melting is more extensive, it's more intensive, it lasts for a longer period of the year. So the probability of these landslides that are generated by climate change is increasing year upon year.
0: The long-term trend appears stark. The United Nations said in 2023 that global warming caused Nepal's snow-capped mountains to lose around one-third of their ice cover in just over 30 years. And glaciers in Nepal had melted 65% faster over the previous decade than they had in the decade before.
2: One of the things that I find so tragic is that the people who lost their lives and lost their livelihoods didn't contribute to this problem. They're not the polluters of carbon dioxide. We know who are the polluters, and they are responsible.

0: passenger vessel has capsized off the Turkish Republic of Northern Cyprus, prompting authorities to mobilize emergency medical teams and prepare hospitals for possible casualties. The Turkish Republic of Northern Cyprus Health Ministry said that all necessary measures have been taken to provide passengers with rapid medical assistance following the incident. Health teams have been deployed to the port, while both public and private hospitals have been placed on readiness to receive anyone requiring treatment. The ministry said that maximum available personnel have been mobilized to ensure that any medical needs arising from the incident can be addressed without delay. Preparations have also been completed for medical teams assigned to work both at the port and in hospitals as emergency operations continue. Emergency preparations remain in place as authorities coordinate the medical response and ensure health teams are ready to provide immediate assistance where needed.
1: Red alert has been issued for 9 cities in Italy today due to the 5th heat wave affecting the country since the beginning of summer. According to reports in the national press, a new heat wave has been affecting the central and southern regions of the country since the start of the week. Italy's Ministry of Health has classified some high-risk areas as red in order to warn the public about the negative effects of the 5th heat wave seen since the beginning of summer. Accordingly, red alert has been issued for 9 cities in the central and southern regions of the country: Bari, Cagliari, Campobasso, Catania, Latina, Messina, Palermo, Rome, and Reggio Calabria. The Ministry of Health, while reiterating a series of warnings and precautionary recommendations on its website for sun protection, especially advised the elderly, children, and the sick not to go outside between 11 a.m. and 6 p.m. when the day is hottest. The extreme heat also made things difficult for tourists visiting the capital, Rome, and for city residents. In particular, visitors wishing to see the city's famous tourist sites were seen using umbrellas and portable fans to protect themselves from the sun, and forming lines in front of fountains to cool off. Meanwhile, efforts to extinguish forest fires that broke out at various points on the island of Sicily in southern Italy are ongoing. A fire that started yesterday at the foot of Mount Gulino near the city of Palermo was tackled from the air using 2 helicopters in an effort to

0: poked my head outside the bathroom door, and I've got about a, I don't know, 12-foot hallway, and there's two bear cubs hanging on my bear rug, staring at me.
1: Matt Errico has had bears get into his garbage before.
2: Where's your mom at?
1: But the Granby, Colorado resident said this furry home invasion earlier this month was a first.
0: The most worrying thing about seeing those two bears is I couldn't see my front door from where I was standing. So I was just wondering what was around the corner. And I was very relieved when they left and there was no mama standing there.
1: Encounters with bears like this are becoming more commonplace across the U.S. West. This past winter was the driest in memory, wiping out plants, grasses, berries, and nuts that form around 90% of a bear's diet, according to experts and state wildlife agencies.
3: He's running back towards the school.
1: The hungry bears and their incredible sense of smell are now on the hunt for human food. Wildlife agencies say it's leading to record bear deaths in some states, including at least 187 in New Mexico and 39 in Utah.
4: Going into this fall, out west is going to be a huge challenge.
1: Heather Reich is the former bear manager for Nevada's Department of Wildlife.
4: They're coming down into the valleys more, which means they bump into us people because that's where we live. And that's where we start seeing the increases in conflict with bears getting into garbage, bird feeders, fruit trees, things like that.
1: In Colorado, which only has black bears, there have been more than 7,000 sightings so far this year. That's already more than the full year record set in 2019, when there were 5,400 bear sightings. The state has had 5 bear attacks so far this year. A spokesperson for Colorado Parks and Wildlife said up to 2% of sightings end in euthanization. But that can be mitigated if people alert authorities to bears early, allowing authorities to scare off the animals. Conservation groups like the Colorado Bear Coalition say the animals too often pay with their lives because of human negligence, and that wildlife agencies should do more to prevent conflicts.
5: Go on, bear, go!
1: Authorities are calling on residents to use bear-resistant garbage bins, promptly bring in trash containers, and to keep pet food and bird seed out of reach. Heather Reich in Nevada described the upcoming months as Armageddon for wildlife workers.
4: All of my colleagues that I've spoken to said the level of conflict that they're seeing is already beyond what they expected. And we are just now starting to get into the hardest time of year when the bears really need to get those calories on board. So we anticipate most of us are not going to be sleeping for the next couple months. It's going to be a lot of bear conflict. People should expect to see bears.

Venezuelans reacted cautiously on Saturday to news of a major oil agreement between Caracas and Washington announced on Friday, with many saying the deal should translate into tangible benefits for ordinary people. President Donald Trump on Friday announced an unprecedented U.S. push to take control of a fifth of Venezuela's vast oil reserves, betting that American companies can revive the OPEC nation's battered energy industry while delivering a new source of crude to help bring down U.S. fuel prices. Trump provided few details about the agreement, saying only that the U.S. had secured majority control of more than 65 billion barrels of Venezuela's proven oil reserves through a partnership with private business. The South American nation's leader, Delcy Rodriguez, welcomed the agreement, saying it would boost the economy and government revenue. Still, many residents in Caracas say they are waiting to see whether its benefits reach ordinary Venezuelans. The new deal would represent a dramatic expansion of the U.S. role in Venezuela's oil industry as the Trump administration seeks to revive the country's production and secure more crude for U.S.

0: refineries. Venezuela holds the world's largest proven oil reserves, but produces only about 1.25 million barrels per day, far below its potential after years of underinvestment, mismanagement, and sanctions.
1: U.S. consumer confidence weakened in August as persistent inflation concerns and fears of a broader economic slowdown weighed on household sentiment. The University of Michigan's Consumer Sentiment Index fell about 6% from July and roughly 11% from a year earlier, extending signs of growing caution among American consumers. The decline was particularly pronounced among older Americans, lower and middle income households, and consumers without stock investments, groups with less capacity to absorb higher living costs. Inflation remains a major source of concern, despite a slight improvement in expectations for price increases over the coming year. Near-term inflation expectations remain well above levels recorded before the Iran war, reflecting continued pressure from higher energy costs and uncertainty surrounding the conflict. Americans also expect gasoline prices to continue rising, adding to concerns about household budgets and purchasing power. At the same time, consumers are becoming increasingly worried that persistent price pressures could be accompanied by weaker growth elsewhere in the U.S. economy. The combination of elevated living costs, geopolitical uncertainty, and concerns over the economic outlook is keeping consumer sentiment under pressure despite some moderation in inflation expectations.
2: There should be no misunderstanding. The Fed's price stability objective of 2%, as measured by the PCE price index, is a firm, fixed target. Let me be equally clear about another aspect of this objective. Price stability is not self-executing, nor is inflation necessarily mean reverting. It's the Fed's job to deliver stable prices. No excuses. For my part, today, as we sit here, I'm impressed by the overall performance of the economy, which appears to have strengthened. One indicator of strength is how well an economy holds up under stress, how well it holds up under shocks. On that score, both Main Street and Wall Street have been remarkably resilient. So here is my standard. We must be confident that underlying inflation is moving to our objective, clearly and at sufficient speed. Otherwise, we have work to do. That's our job, that's our mandate, and that's our charge to keep.

Germany's labor market remains under pressure, with the number of unemployed people staying above 3 million as economic weakness continues to weigh on employment. Official figures show that the unemployed population increased to around 3.06 million in August, rising both from the previous month and from a year earlier. The unemployment rate also edged higher to 6.5%, reflecting the continued lack of momentum in Europe's largest economy. Germany's Federal Employment Agency said that the labor market showed little meaningful improvement beyond the usual seasonal effects associated with the summer period. The rise in unemployment comes after the number of people without work crossed the 3 million mark in July, highlighting persistent weakness in the labor market. Economists point to a combination of seasonal factors and prolonged economic stagnation as key reasons behind the deterioration in employment conditions. Germany has struggled with weak growth following years of economic pressure, leaving companies cautious about hiring and limiting the labor market's ability to recover. Recent improvements in economic activity are providing some hope that conditions could strengthen, but the latest employment figures show that a sustained labor market recovery has yet to take hold.

0: In seven seasons, Luis Suarez gets us...
1: Lionel Messi scored four goals and set up another as Inter Miami thrashed CF Montreal 7-1 in an MLS regular season match at New Stadium in Miami on Saturday.
0: Back of the net.
1: Carlos Casemiro opened the scoring for Miami in the 20th minute, but Montreal drew level when Fabian Herbers struck in the 37th. Messi restored Miami's lead 3 minutes later before scoring again in the 52nd minute, shortly after the second half began. Luis Suarez added a fourth goal in the 80th minute after being set up by Messi. Messi then completed his hat trick 3 minutes later to extend Miami's advantage. Alexander Shaw made it 6-1 in the 89th minute, before Messi sealed the emphatic win with his fourth goal in the 6th minute of stoppage time.
0: There are no words.
1: The Argentine forward was the standout performer, scoring four times and providing an assist in Miami's dominant victory.
2: Munich launched its Bundesliga title defense in emphatic fashion with a 5-1 win over Stuttgart at the Allianz Arena. Dayot Upamecano opened the scoring in the 21st minute, flicking Joshua Kimmich's corner past Fabian Bredlow after Stuttgart had earlier hit the crossbar through Thiago Tomas. Stuttgart equalized 7 minutes after halftime when Joshua Wagnermann scored following Manuel Neuer's save from Jeff Chabot. But Bayern responded almost immediately. Michael Elise restored the lead in the 55th minute from another Kimmich assist, before Vanomen turned Alphonso Davies' cross into his own net 3 minutes later. Substitute Ismael Saibari then set up Aleksandar Pavlovic for Bayern's fourth in the 82nd minute, before providing another assist for Luis Diaz to complete the scoring in stoppage time. Olise also had a second goal ruled out for offside as Bayern threatened to add further goals. The defending champions extended their unbeaten run in Bundesliga season opening matches to 15 games and made an early statement in their pursuit of another German title. Bayern captain Manuel Neuer made his 600th competitive appearance for the club.

0: It was tough. It was physical. So I think we had to work really hard to get our first chances, to add our first spaces. But eventually the spaces got bigger, and when the spaces got bigger, we were not necessarily clinical, but we became more dangerous. And at the end, I have to praise the team for the mentality again. We scored the third one, which was the decider, I think. And then we went for the fourth and the fifth. And even after, we tried another to have the sixth. And it's good to see those signs as early in the season. We score a lot of goals. So I think last year we scored 182 goals, if I'm right. But we score still 30% of our goals on set pieces. So I think we can't forget that this is a way for us as well to gain an advantage in a game. So we still have the focus to, together with the team, you know, Giacomo Stay and Aaron Danks, you know, they're working really hard to make sure we have the right setup, attacking and defending. And it's a weapon for us as well. Yeah, not a lot of rest. Still very early in the season, so... But it's a combination that we're used to. So we're going to handle it the best we can, and then try and keep the same objective, which is winning games.
1: And frankly, since he's been here, sky down the right field line.
2: Ben Rice drove in three runs, including a two-run single in a five-run eighth inning, as the New York Yankees beat the Boston Red Sox 9-2 in the second game of a split doubleheader on Saturday, August 29th. Ahmed Rosario and Austin Wells also delivered RBI singles in the eighth, as New York earned a split after Boston won the opener 6-0.

0: Bryce sparked a three-run third inning with an RBI single against Brayan Bello, while Luis Garcia Jr. added a run-scoring fielder's choice, and Jazz Chisholm Jr. hit a sacrifice fly. Max Fried allowed one run over three and two-thirds innings in his return from the injured list, while Paul Blackburn earned the win in relief. Nick Sogard homered for Boston, which fell level with New York at six wins apiece in the season series. The Yankees moved three games ahead of the Red Sox for the American League's top wild card spot. Yankees shortstop George Lombard Jr. left with right knee discomfort and was scheduled for imaging. France's Diane Perry stayed resilient to defeat Belgian second seed Elise Mertens 6-4, 0-6, 6-3 in the Monterey Open final on Saturday, securing her maiden WTA singles title in her final tune-up ahead of the U.S. Open. Perry, 23, took control of the match early at the WTA 500 event, racing to a 4-1 lead in the opening set, before 30-year-old Mertens stormed back to level. Perry won the next game and then broke Mertens to take the first set, 6-4. But a dominant Mertens emerged for the second set as the Belgian won six straight games, breaking her opponent three times. Perry took a medical timeout while down 5-0 in the second set, but returned to the match. The Frenchwoman found her momentum again in the deciding set, taking a commanding 5-1 lead before the Belgian started inching her way back, winning back-to-back games. But a resilient Perry served out the set 6-3 to win her first tour-level singles title in just over 2.5 hours. Perry will face Swiss Victoria Golubich at the U.S. Open on Monday.
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0: Marking the 104th anniversary of Turkey as Victory Day. The 30th of August Victory Day symbolizes the resounding defeat of occupying Greek armies at the hands of Turks in the Battle of Dumlupinar in 1922. The 30th of August is one of the most critical turning points in the country's history and paved the way for the foundation of the Republic of Turkey. The Great Offensive, one of the greatest military victories in history, was launched by the Turkish Armed Forces on August 26, 1922, under the leadership of Mustafa Kemal Atatürk, the founder of the Republic of Turkey, and ended on September 18th that same year. The Turkish Grand National Assembly was launched in Ankara in 1920 as the occupiers focused their repressive policies on Atatürk and his colleagues while the Turkish army moved to the Western Front. The following year, Turkish soldiers would repel Greek forces that advanced within 70 kilometers of the parliament. After roughly 1 year of preparation, Commander-in-Chief Atatürk launched the Great Offensive to expel the occupiers. On the night of August 29th, the commanders made a situation assessment and agreed to act immediately and decisively. Atatürk ordered the Turkish army to move to the western Kütahya region on August 30th, dealing a decisive blow to Greek troops in Anatolia. Following the victory, Turkish military commanders set out to expel the remaining Greek soldiers from Anatolia with an offensive on the city of Izmir on the Aegean coast. "Armies, your first goal is the Mediterranean. Forward!" Atatürk ordered his troops, who moved out from Kütahya on September 1st and liberated Izmir on September 9th.
1: Aziz Atatürk, bugün millet olarak büyük zaferin 104. yıl dönümünü bir kez daha gururla kutluyoruz. 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
0: Turkey, Saudi Arabia, and Pakistan are strengthening their defense partnership as senior officials prepare to gather in Istanbul for the first high-level committee meeting under the Mecca Joint Defense Agreement. The meeting brings together the three countries' foreign and defense ministers alongside their military chiefs to provide strategic direction for cooperation under the newly established pact. The agreement was signed on August 7th by Turkish President Recep Tayyip Erdogan, Saudi Crown Prince Mohammed bin Salman, and Pakistani Prime Minister Shehbaz Sharif amid growing regional and international security challenges. At the heart of the pact is a collective defense commitment stipulating that an attack against any one of the three countries will be regarded as an attack against all parties. The Istanbul meeting will focus on international security as well as strengthening the three countries' defense capabilities and improving interoperability among their armed forces. Officials will also discuss deeper defense industry cooperation, including joint production, research and development, alongside stronger coordination in the fight against terrorism. The three countries are expected to establish the framework for a secretariat and other mechanisms that will coordinate activities under the agreement and determine a roadmap for future cooperation. The Istanbul meeting represents the first major

institutional step in putting the defense agreement into practice, with Ankara, Riyadh, and Islamabad seeking to deepen coordination while promoting regional security, stability, and peace.

0: Iran's Supreme Leader Ayatollah Mojtaba Khamenei is calling for greater unity among Muslim countries as Tehran faces mounting economic pressure from the U.S. and continues to defend its position in the Strait of Hormuz. In a written message, Khamenei urged Gulf rulers to identify what he described as their real enemy, understand its plans, and work together to confront common threats. The Iranian leader also called for stronger cooperation and mutual defense among Muslim countries as tensions with Washington remain high 6 months into the war. His message comes as Iran's leadership increasingly acknowledges the economic damage caused by the war, U.S. sanctions, and Washington's blockade of Iranian ports. Despite the economic strain, Tehran is showing no sign of abandoning its confrontation with Washington and says that diplomacy and defense will remain parallel pillars of its strategy. Iran is also maintaining its position over the Strait of Hormuz, rejecting U.S. claims that the strategic waterway has fully reopened and insisting that vessels require Tehran's authorization to pass. Diplomatic efforts continue alongside the standoff, with Qatar and Pakistan seeking to revive negotiations and restore arrangements established under the short-lived June Memorandum of Understanding. Tehran says that it remains prepared for diplomacy while resisting Washington's expanding economic pressure campaign and defending what it considers its security and economic interests.
1: It's been 6 months since Israel and the United States attacked Iran, the goal in part to change the Middle East through military force. Now, while the Middle East has changed, it's not in the way they had hoped. Iran has survived the assassination of its top leaders and weeks of bombing, and has found leverage in effectively shuttering the Strait of Hormuz. Gulf Arab nations saw worrying gaps open up in the American security umbrella they have relied on for decades. And some are looking at alternatives, with Saudi Arabia entering into a new defense pact with Turkey and Pakistan. Israel has once again thrashed its enemies without defeating them. And after nearly 3 years of war in Gaza and new land seizures in the Palestinian territories, as well as Lebanon and Syria, it's seen the erosion of support among the American public and is at risk of generational rupture with the United States, its closest ally. Iran is now determined to exert permanent control over the strait while giving no ground on its disputed nuclear program. It's a risky gamble, especially as the United States tightens its blockades and vows new sanctions on Iran's already battered economy. This week, the Trump administration said it would focus on increasing economic pressure rather than military action to try to finish them. As the conflict continues, Trump's talk of finding a quick end to the war appears to be fading. He said he's not in a hurry to get back to the negotiating table. There is no end in sight to the war and its impact on the global economy.
0: Israeli strikes and fire in central Gaza killed three Palestinians and wounded others on Saturday, according to local health officials. In Gaza City, two Palestinians were killed and another was wounded in an Israeli strike on a motorbike, according to officials at Shifa Hospital. The Israeli military said it struck a military operative without elaborating. Elsewhere, tank fire killed a farmer in the eastern part of Deir al-Balah, according to officials at Al-Aqsa Martyrs Hospital, where the body was taken. The Israeli military did not immediately comment, and the latest airstrike on the compound of Al-Aqsa Martyrs Hospital wounded three Palestinians, officials with Gaza's health ministry said. Israel's military said it struck a Hamas commander who planned to execute terror attacks adjacent to the compound. The military statement accused the commander of hiding in the compound. A fragile ceasefire in Gaza has continued.

0: since October. While the heaviest fighting in Gaza has subsided, Israel's military has killed at least 1,313 Palestinians since then, according to Gaza's health ministry. The ministry, part of the Hamas-led government, maintains detailed casualty records that are seen as generally reliable by UN agencies and independent experts. It does not give a breakdown of civilians and militants. One Palestinian was killed on Saturday in an Israeli drone strike on the Al-Amal neighborhood west of Khan Yunis in the southern Gaza Strip, according to local reports. The body of the victim was brought to Nasser Hospital in Khan Yunis, medical sources said. Further details on the identity of the victim and the circumstances of the strike have not yet been released. The Al-Amal neighborhood has been the site of repeated Israeli drone strikes throughout 2026, with previous attacks in the same area killing multiple Palestinians, including civilians targeted while traveling by vehicle or motorcycle, according to local medical sources and Palestinian news agency Wafa. Since a ceasefire took effect in Gaza on October 10th, Israeli strikes have continued intermittently despite the truce, with Gaza's health ministry reporting that more than 1,400 Palestinians have been killed and over 4,300 wounded in the period since, according to the latest figures released by health authorities in the territory.
1: Militant Israeli invaders attacked Palestinians in the West Bank village of Kusra on Saturday, prompting the Israeli army to arrive and order them to leave, but they remained on nearby land, as seen in one of the Reuters-obtained videos. As militant Israeli invaders pressed on with a week-long siege of Palestinian homes that has drawn U.S. criticism, other families on the outskirts of the West Bank village Kusra say they have been facing sometimes deadly settler attacks for months. The attack took place a few meters away from house of the Palestinian-American Louis Reedy, whose house has been under the siege of settlers for the past few weeks. Israeli rights activists say that invaders have been pushing closer to Palestinian villages as part of a strategy to seize Palestinian civilian-controlled areas under the Oslo Peace Accords. Violence by Jewish invaders in the West Bank has been on the rise, some emboldened by the government of right-wing Prime Minister Benjamin Netanyahu, who has spearheaded a massive settlement expansion. As of the end of June, more than 2,200 Palestinians had been displaced in 2026 due to settler violence and access restrictions, according to United Nations data. Many of those displaced have been in hurting communities in isolated rural areas, according to rights groups.
0: In the French capital, Paris, demonstrators marched carrying olive branches and kites in support of Palestine. Supporters of Palestine gathered near Paris's historic Bastille Square. Despite the rainy weather, demonstrators marched toward the Fountain of the Innocents in the city center. Carrying olive branches, which represent peace and hold an important place in Palestinian culture, demonstrators chanted slogans including, "There is genocide in Gaza, we will not be silent," and "Release the 10,000 Palestinian prisoners." In protest against Gazan children being deprived of their right to play with kites, demonstrators also flew kites featuring the Palestinian flag motif, demanding the release of all Palestinian prisoners, including doctors. Demonstrators wrote numbers on their faces and arms in response to Israel marking the foreheads of some detained Palestinians with numbers. One demonstrator, who had the number 44 marked on her forehead, carried a sign reading, "Don't the numbers on the prisoners remind you of something?" kites flown from Gaza last weekend. The Israeli press had claimed that kites flown from the Gaza Strip were landing in Israeli settlements near the border, causing unease among Israelis. Israeli Prime Minister Benjamin Netanyahu and Defense Minister Yisrael Katz held a security meeting on the matter, threatening to intensify attacks and forcibly displace Palestinians if the kite flying continued. Hamas had noted that the kites in question were being flown by children and that Israel was using this as a pretext for an attack on Gaza. Israel's threats over the kites had caused fear among the Palestinian population, particularly children who have been living under heavy bombardment and blockade in the Gaza Strip for nearly 3 years. Among Palestinian children in Gaza who have been deprived of their right to play with kites, some have thrown their kites into the sea, while others have torn them apart in protest. Israel's continued attacks on the Gaza Strip and Lebanon were protested at a demonstration held in the Swedish capital, Stockholm. Activists who gathered at Odenplan Square at the call of numerous civil society organizations reacted against Israel targeting Gaza and Lebanon with airstrikes despite the ceasefire. Demonstrators carried banners reading, "Civilians are being killed in Gaza. Schools and hospitals are being bombed. Stop the attacks on Lebanon. End the food shortage. And we don't want war. We can never forget the genocide in Palestine." Swedish activist Lasse Hauer, who supported the demonstration, told an AA correspondent that the genocide in Palestine could never be forgotten. Hauer said, "We cannot forget any genocide. We cannot forget the genocide quietly advancing in Cuba, in Venezuela. We cannot forget all the civilians dying because of sanctions around the world. Humanity is one, and we must fight together. They call this a ceasefire. They call this peace in Palestine, in Gaza. There is no peace in Gaza. There is no peace in Palestine. There is no peace in the West Bank. There is terror. There is a fast genocide and a slow genocide. And we can never give up. We must raise our voices in every way we can." Thousands of displaced Lebanese families remain unable to return home as Israeli forces continue to occupy parts of southern Lebanon, leaving many sheltering in public schools as a new academic year approaches. In the southern coastal city of Tyre, around 200 families are living in makeshift rooms inside a school gymnasium after fleeing villages damaged by Israeli attacks or remaining under Israeli occupation. Around 350,000 people remain displaced across Lebanon, while thousands continue to depend on collective shelters because they have no homes or communities they can safely return to.
2: نرجع على الضيعة ونلعب بألعابنا ونلتقى مع كل رفقاتي بالمدرسة.
0: The prolonged displacement is creating another crisis for Lebanon's children as public schools prepare for the new academic year, while many buildings are still being used to house families. Lebanon's education infrastructure has also suffered extensive damage, with dozens of schools destroyed and hundreds more requiring repairs following the conflict.
3: In these 6 months, the latest figure we have is that 45 schools have been completely destroyed and damaged, mainly in the southern Lebanon. But in total, we are talking about 300 schools that have been sort of, that's according to the Ministry of Education and Higher Education, that are damaged or that needs repair. So 300 schools.
0: For families living behind makeshift walls of boards and tarps, however, overcrowding and a lack of privacy are adding to the hardship of displacement. with the negotiations failing to produce a political solution and Israeli forces maintaining

their presence in parts of southern Lebanon, displaced families face an uncertain future both at home and in the classroom. Russian forces launched a wave of attacks across multiple regions of Ukraine on Friday, killing at least two people, injuring several others, and causing widespread damage to homes, vehicles, and infrastructure. In Odessa, an attack by Russian forces killed one person and injured three others. The strike also set fire to eight trucks loaded with food supplies, leaving them damaged. In Zaporizhia, a Russian drone strike early Friday morning injured five people, Ukraine's state emergency service reported. Representative Dmytro Chebanenko told reporters that the strike sparked a massive fire covering 14,000 square meters, engulfing a shopping center in the southeastern city. He added that repeated threats of further strikes complicated rescue and firefighting operations on the ground. Meanwhile, in the Kyiv region, Russian forces resumed their drone barrage for a second consecutive day, targeting more than a dozen apartment buildings and storage depots. According to Timur Tikhachenko, head of the Kyiv Regional Military Administration, the strikes damaged 14 warehouses, 16 private houses, 3 apartment buildings, and 16 vehicles. One person was killed and two others were wounded in the attacks. Russia's defense ministry confirmed it had struck a warehouse overnight in the Kyiv region, claiming the facility was being used to store Ukraine's Flamingo cruise missiles along with fuel for rocket boosters, though this claim has not been independently verified. The coordinated strikes across Odessa, Zaporizhia, and Kyiv reflect a broader pattern of intensified Russian aerial attacks on Ukrainian cities in recent days, hitting both civilian infrastructure and, according to Moscow, military-linked storage sites. At least 27 people have been killed after a Russian drone strike triggered a massive detonation at a warehouse in the village of Myla in Kyiv's Bucha district, officials said Saturday, prompting President Volodymyr Zelensky to demand accountability for those responsible. Kyiv Regional Governor Timur Tkachenko said 42 others were injured, including four children, and more than 380 people were evacuated from the strike area. He said at least 50 residential buildings were damaged in the attack, which also sparked a large-scale fire that spread to nearby homes and a restaurant. Tkachenko confirmed that Dmitrivka community head Taras Didich was among those killed and cautioned that the final death toll may still rise as rescue operations and debris removal continue. Zelensky said the strike on the warehouse was followed by a detonation that caused significant damage to nearby infrastructure, including residential buildings and a facility providing care for the elderly and people with disabilities. He did not give further details on what was stored at the site, but said criminal proceedings had already been opened on charges of official negligence. There are regulations in place ammunition cannot be stored near homes or other residential areas, Zelensky wrote on X. Those who allowed this to happen must be held accountable for their decisions. There will definitely be appropriate conclusions. Ukrainian Prime Minister Serhiy Koretsky drew a comparison to a similar strike on an ammunition depot in Vishnev near Kyiv earlier this year that killed 22 people. Unfortunately, we can already see that the terrible tragedy in Vishnev did not become a lesson, Koretsky said. In the fifth year of a full-scale invasion, making the same mistakes is criminal negligence, and all those guilty without exception must be severely punished so that such situations do not happen again. Russia's defense ministry said its forces struck an arms depot storing drone manufacturing equipment. Niger's authorities say that security forces have brought military unrest in the capital under control after mutinous soldiers targeted several critical sites, including the airport and presidential area. Heavy gunfire and explosions

0: were reported around Diori Hamani International Airport, the nearby military airbase and the presidential palace as the unrest unfolded. The defense minister said that a group of soldiers had broken away from military command and attempted to detain fellow troops at the base 101 military facility. The mutinous soldiers then opened fire on several sensitive locations across the capital, prompting a rapid response from Nigerian defense and security forces. Authorities say that government forces regained control of the targeted sites and launched security operations to stabilize the affected areas. The defense minister said that control was gradually restored across the capital and urged residents to remain calm and continue their normal activities. The Turkish Foreign Ministry said that Ankara is closely following the violence in Niger, called for restraint to preserve security and stability, and reaffirmed Ankara's solidarity with Niger and its people. Niger has faced persistent attacks by armed groups across the country, adding pressure on security forces already confronting instability in the wider Sahel region.
1: The World Health Organization and its partners worked with the Nepal Army to rush essential supplies to flood-affected parts of central Nepal as the death toll rose above 700, with nearly 3,000 missing on Sunday. WHO staff coordinated with Nepal Army personnel in Nuwakot and moved medical supplies at a staging area in Kathmandu, video from Friday showed.
2: The whole village seems to have been washed away. There are families that have been washed away. The health facilities have been washed away. And people are in dire need of support. WHO has been trying to assess the needs and respond to the government of Nepal with whatever best we can at this moment. We have been supporting with our IEHK kits. We've been supporting with tents. We're supporting with other supplies as required. And there are other supplies that are coming from Kathmandu to this place.
1: Among the nearly 3,000 missing, 2,246 were in Nepal and 554 in Tibet's Gairong County. At least 540 were foreign nationals, many of them Hindu pilgrims from India. The impoverished Himalayan nation of 30 million people called for specialist foreign assistance, and its finance minister told Reuters it would need about $4 billion to $5 billion to rebuild.
3: Some of the roads are opening up, including parts of the main Nepal highway that was shut down. The highway serves as a major way for things to get in and out of Kathmandu, and there's fears there may be shortages ahead of the autumn festival season. Behind us, you're seeing along the river. We've been getting warnings all morning that the river levels might be rising and that water is moving very, very fast. So locals have been advised to move way to higher zones, away to safety. You can see also the extent of the destruction. There's entire homes, tractors, farming equipment, vehicles completely submerged to the sediment by the riverside. I think the extent of the damage is still being surveyed because areas are very hard to access.
4: A devastating flood in the border area of Nepal and China swept through villages and inundated buildings. Experts say rising temperatures and melting glaciers probably played a role in the disaster. But they warn against describing climate change as the sole trigger. Here's what we know so far about the cause of the floods. Scientists say it probably began with a massive ice rock avalanche, though the exact cause of the Himalayan disaster is still being analyzed. Hundreds were killed, with over 1,000 still missing days after the catastrophe. Mohan Bahadur Chand, an assistant professor at Kathmandu University's Department of Environmental Science, explains.
5: The height where we are assuming that ice was broken is about 5,200 meters from the sea level, and then the vertical drop of almost 1,200 meters, and then again the ice might have melted during that drop.
4: Chant said the combination of extreme

0: Incredibly large.
1: Benjamin Horton is Dean of the School of Energy and Environment at the City University of Hong Kong.
0: With climate change, that summer melting is more extensive, it's more intensive, it lasts for a longer period of the year. So the probability of these landslides that are generated by climate change is increasing year upon year.
1: The long-term trend appears stark. The United Nations said in 2023 that global warming caused Nepal's snow-capped mountains to lose around one-third of their ice cover in just over 30 years. And glaciers in Nepal had melted 65% faster over the previous decade than they had in the decade before.
0: One of the things that I find so tragic is that the people who lost their lives and lost their livelihoods didn't contribute to this problem. They're not the polluters of carbon dioxide. We know who are the polluters, and they are responsible.

0: passenger vessel has capsized off the Turkish Republic of Northern Cyprus, prompting authorities to mobilize emergency medical teams and prepare hospitals for possible casualties. The Turkish Republic of Northern Cyprus Health Ministry said that all necessary measures have been taken to provide passengers with rapid medical assistance following the incident. Health teams have been deployed to the port, while both public and private hospitals have been placed on readiness to receive anyone requiring treatment. The ministry said that maximum available personnel have been mobilized to ensure that any medical needs arising from the incident can be addressed without delay. Preparations have also been completed for medical teams assigned to work both at the port and in hospitals as emergency operations continue. Emergency preparations remain in place as authorities coordinate the medical response and ensure health teams are ready to provide immediate assistance where needed.
1: Red alert has been issued for 9 cities in Italy today due to the 5th heat wave affecting the country since the beginning of summer. According to reports in the national press, a new heat wave has been affecting the central and southern regions of the country since the start of the week. Italy's Ministry of Health has classified some high-risk areas as red in order to warn the public about the negative effects of the 5th heat wave seen since the beginning of summer. Accordingly, red alert has been issued for 9 cities in the central and southern regions of the country: Bari, Cagliari, Campobasso, Catania, Latina, Messina, Palermo, Rome, and Reggio Calabria. The Ministry of Health, while reiterating a series of warnings and precautionary recommendations on its website for sun protection, especially advised the elderly, children, and the sick not to go outside between 11 a.m. and 6 p.m. when the day is hottest. The extreme heat also made things difficult for tourists visiting the capital, Rome, and for city residents. In particular, visitors wishing to see the city's famous tourist sites were seen using umbrellas and portable fans to protect themselves from the sun, and forming lines in front of fountains to cool off. Meanwhile, efforts to extinguish forest fires that broke out at various points on the island of Sicily in southern Italy are ongoing. A fire that started yesterday at the foot of Mount Gulino near the city of Palermo was tackled from the air using 2 helicopters in an effort to bring the flames under control.

0: poked my head outside the bathroom door, and I've got about a, I don't know, 12-foot hallway, and there's two bear cubs hanging on my bear rug, staring at me.
1: Matt Errico has had bears get into his garbage before.
2: Where's your mom at?
1: But the Granby, Colorado resident

0: and said this furry home invasion earlier this month was a first.
1: The most worrying thing about seeing those two bears is I couldn't see my front door from where I was standing, so I was just wondering what was around the corner. And I was very relieved when they left and there was no mama standing there.
0: Encounters with bears like this are becoming more commonplace across the U.S. West. This past winter was the driest in memory, wiping out plants, grasses, berries, and nuts that form around 90% of a bear's diet, according to experts and state wildlife agencies.
2: He's running back towards the school.
0: The hungry bears and their incredible sense of smell are now on the hunt for human food. Wildlife agencies say it's leading to record bear deaths in some states, including at least 187 in New Mexico and 39 in Utah.
3: Going into this fall, out west is going to be a huge challenge.
0: Heather Reich is the former bear manager for Nevada's Department of Wildlife.
3: They're coming down into the valleys more, which means they bump into us people because that's where we live. And that's where we start seeing the increases in conflict with bears getting into garbage, bird feeders, fruit trees, things like that.
0: In Colorado, which only has black bears, there have been more than 7,000 sightings so far this year. That's already more than the full year record set in 2019, when there were 5,400 bear sightings. The state has had 5 bear attacks so far this year. A spokesperson for Colorado Parks and Wildlife said up to 2% of sightings end in euthanization. But that can be mitigated if people alert authorities to bears early, allowing authorities to scare off the animals. Conservation groups like the Colorado Bear Coalition say the animals too often pay with their lives because of human negligence, and that wildlife agencies should do more to prevent conflicts.
4: More bears, go!
0: Authorities are calling on residents to use bear-resistant garbage bins, promptly bring in trash containers, and to keep pet food and bird seed out of reach. Heather Reich in Nevada described the upcoming months as Armageddon for wildlife workers.
3: All of my colleagues that I've spoken to said the level of conflict that they're seeing is already beyond what they expected. And we are just now starting to get into the hardest time of year when the bears really need to get those calories on board. So we anticipate most of us are not going to be sleeping for the next couple months. It's going to be a lot of bear conflict. People should expect to see bears.

0: Venezuelans reacted cautiously on Saturday to news of a major oil agreement between Caracas and Washington announced on Friday, with many saying the deal should translate into tangible benefits for ordinary people. President Donald Trump on Friday announced an unprecedented U.S. push to take control of a fifth of Venezuela's vast oil reserves, betting that American companies can revive the OPEC nation's battered energy industry while delivering a new source of crude to help bring down U.S. fuel prices. Trump provided few details about the agreement, saying only that the U.S. had secured majority control of more than 65 billion barrels of Venezuela's proven oil reserves through a partnership with private business. The South American nation's leader, Delcy Rodriguez, welcomed the agreement, saying it would boost the economy and government revenue. Still, many residents in Caracas say they are waiting to see whether its benefits reach ordinary Venezuelans. The new deal would represent a dramatic expansion of the U.S. role in Venezuela's oil industry, as the Trump administration seeks to revive the country's production and secure more crude for U.S. refineries. Venezuela holds the world's largest proven oil reserves, but produces only about 1.25 million barrels per day, far below its potential after years of underinvestment, mismanagement, and sanctions.
1: U.S. consumer confidence weakened in August as persistent inflation concerns and fears of a broader economic slowdown weighed on household sentiment.

0: The University of Michigan's Consumer Sentiment Index fell about 6% from July and roughly 11% from a year earlier, extending signs of growing caution among American consumers. The decline was particularly pronounced among older Americans, lower and middle-income households, and consumers without stock investments, groups with less capacity to absorb higher living costs. Inflation remains a major source of concern, despite a slight improvement in expectations for price increases over the coming year. Near-term inflation expectations remain well above levels recorded before the Iran war, reflecting continued pressure from higher energy costs and uncertainty surrounding the conflict. Americans also expect gasoline prices to continue rising, adding to concerns about household budgets and purchasing power. At the same time, consumers are becoming increasingly worried that persistent price pressures could be accompanied by weaker growth elsewhere in the U.S. economy. The combination of elevated living costs, geopolitical uncertainty, and concerns over the economic outlook is keeping consumer sentiment under pressure despite some moderation in inflation expectations.
1: There should be no misunderstanding. The Fed's price stability objective of 2%, as measured by the PCE price index, is a firm, fixed target. Let me be equally clear about another aspect of this objective. Price stability is not self-executing, nor is inflation necessarily mean reverting. It's the Fed's job to deliver stable prices. No excuses. For my part, today, as we sit here, I'm impressed by the overall performance of the economy, which appears to have strengthened. One indicator of strength is how well an economy holds up under stress, how well it holds up under shocks. On that score, both Main Street and Wall Street have been remarkably resilient. So here is my standard. We must be confident that underlying inflation is moving to our objective, clearly and at sufficient speed. Otherwise, we have work to do. That's our job, that's our mandate, and that's our charge to keep.

Germany's labor market remains under pressure, with the number of unemployed people staying above 3 million as economic weakness continues to weigh on employment. Official figures show that the unemployed population increased to around 3.06 million in August, rising both from the previous month and from a year earlier. The unemployment rate also edged higher to 6.5%, reflecting the continued lack of momentum in Europe's largest economy. Germany's Federal Employment Agency said that the labor market showed little meaningful improvement beyond the usual seasonal effects associated with the summer period. The rise in unemployment comes after the number of people without work crossed the 3 million mark in July, highlighting persistent weakness in the labor market. Economists point to a combination of seasonal factors and prolonged economic stagnation as key reasons behind the deterioration in employment conditions. Germany has struggled with weak growth following years of economic pressure, leaving companies cautious about hiring and limiting the labor market's ability to recover. Recent improvements in economic activity are providing some hope that conditions could strengthen, but the latest employment figures show that a sustained labor market recovery has yet to take hold.

0: In seven seasons, Luis Suarez gets us...
1: Lionel Messi scored four goals and set up another as Inter Miami thrashed CF Montreal 7-1 in an MLS regular season match at New Stadium in Miami on Saturday.
0: Back of the net.
1: Carlos Casemiro opened the scoring for Miami in the 20th minute, but

0: Montreal drew level when Fabian Herbers struck in the 37th. Messi restored Miami's lead 3 minutes later before scoring again in the 52nd minute, shortly after the second half began. Luis Suarez added a fourth goal in the 80th minute after being set up by Messi. Messi then completed his hat trick 3 minutes later to extend Miami's advantage. Alexander Shaw made it 6-1 in the 89th minute, before Messi sealed the emphatic win with his fourth goal in the 6th minute of stoppage time.
1: There are no words.
0: The Argentine forward was the standout performer, scoring four times and providing an assist in Miami's dominant victory.
2: Munich launched its Bundesliga title defense in emphatic fashion with a 5-1 win over Stuttgart at the Allianz Arena. Dayot Upamecano opened the scoring in the 21st minute, flicking Joshua Kimmich's corner past Fabian Bredlow after Stuttgart had earlier hit the crossbar through Thiago Tomas. Stuttgart equalized 7 minutes after halftime when Joshua Waggemann scored following Manuel Neuer's save from Jeff Chabot. But Bayern responded almost immediately. Michael Olise restored the lead in the 55th minute from another Kimmich assist, before Van Omen turned Alphonso Davies' cross into his own net 3 minutes later. Substitute Ismael Saibari then set up Aleksandar Pavlovic for Bayern's fourth in the 82nd minute, before providing another assist for Luis Diaz to complete the scoring in stoppage time. Olise also had a second goal ruled out for offside as Bayern threatened to add further goals. The defending champions extended their unbeaten run in Bundesliga season opening matches to 15 games and made an early statement in their pursuit of another German title. Bayern captain Manuel Neuer made his 600th competitive appearance for the club.
3: It was tough, it was physical, so I think we had to work really hard to get our first chances, to add our first spaces, but eventually the spaces got bigger, and when the spaces got bigger we were not necessarily clinical, but we became more dangerous, and at the end I have to praise the team for the mentality again. We scored the third one, which was the decider, I think, and then we went for the fourth and the fifth, and even after we tried another to have the sixth, and it's good to see those signs as early in the season. We score a lot of goals, so I think last year we scored 182 goals, if I'm right, but we score still 30% of our goals on set pieces. So I think we can't forget that this is a way for us as well to gain an advantage in a game. So we still have the focus to, together with the team, you know, Giacomo Stay and Aaron Danks, you know, they're working really hard to make sure we have the right setup, attacking and defending. And it's a weapon for us as well. Yeah, not a lot of rest. Still very early in the season, so... But it's a combination that we're used to. So we're going to handle it the best we can, and then try and keep the same objective, which is winning games.
4: And frankly, since he's been here, sky down the right field line.
0: Ben Rice drove in three runs, including a two-run single in a five-run eighth inning, as the New York Yankees beat the Boston Red Sox 9-2 in the second game of a split doubleheader on Saturday, August 29th. Ahmed Rosario and Austin Wells also delivered RBI singles in the eighth, as New York earned a split after Boston won the opener 6-0. Rice sparked a three-run third inning with an RBI single against Brayan Bello, while Luis Garcia Jr. added a run-scoring fielder's choice, and Jazz Chisholm Jr. hit a sacrifice fly. Max Fried allowed one run over 3 2/3 innings in his return from the injured list, while Paul Blackburn earned the win in relief. Nick Sogard homered for Boston, which fell level with New York at 6 wins apiece in the season series. The Yankees moved 3 games ahead of the Red Sox for the American League's top wild card spot. Yankees shortstop George Lombard Jr. left with right knee discomfort and was scheduled for imaging. France's Diane Perry stayed resilient to defeat Belgium's second seed, Elise Mertens, 6-4, 0-6, 6-3 in the Monterey Open final on Saturday, securing her maiden WTA singles title in her final tune-up ahead of the U.S. Open. Perry, 23, took control of the match early at the WTA 500 event, racing to a 4-1 lead in the opening set, before 30-year-old Mertens stormed back to level. Perry won the next game and then broke Mertens to take the first set, 6-4. But a dominant Mertens emerged for the second set as the Belgian won six straight games, breaking her opponent three times. Perry took a medical timeout while down 5-0 in the second set, but returned to the match. The Frenchwoman found her momentum again in the deciding set, taking a commanding 5-1 lead before the Belgian started inching her way back, winning back-to-back games. But a resilient Perry served out the set 6-3 to win her first tour-level singles title in just over 2.5 hours. Perry will face Swiss Victoria Golubic at the U.S. Open on Monday.
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onward, and I would like to describe how it is.

Turkish nation is marking the 104th anniversary of Turkey's Victory Day. The 30th of August Victory Day symbolizes the resounding defeat of occupying Greek armies at the hands of Turks in the Battle of Dumlupinar in 1922. The 30th of August is one of the most critical turning points in the country's history and paved the way for the foundation of the Republic of Turkey. The Great Offensive, one of the greatest military victories in history, was launched by the Turkish Armed Forces on August 26, 1922, under the leadership of Mustafa

0: Mustafa Kemal Atatürk, the founder of the Republic of Turkey, and ended on September 18th that same year. The Turkish Grand National Assembly was launched in Ankara in 1920 as the occupiers focused their repressive policies on Atatürk and his colleagues while the Turkish army moved to the Western Front. The following year, Turkish soldiers would repel Greek forces that advanced within 70 kilometers of the parliament. After roughly 1 year of preparation, Commander-in-Chief Atatürk launched the Great Offensive to expel the occupiers. On the night of August 29th, the commanders made a situation assessment and agreed to act immediately and decisively. Atatürk ordered the Turkish army to move to the western Kütahya region on August 30th, dealing a decisive blow to Greek troops in Anatolia. Following the victory, Turkish military commanders set out to expel the remaining Greek soldiers from Anatolia with an offensive on the city of Izmir on the Aegean coast. Armies, your first goal is the Mediterranean. Forward! Atatürk ordered his troops, who moved out from Kütahya on September 1st and liberated Izmir on September 9th.
1: Aziz Atatürk, bugün millet olarak büyük zaferin 104. yıl dönümünü bir kez daha gururla kutluyoruz. 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
0: Turkey, Saudi Arabia, and Pakistan are strengthening their defense partnership as senior officials prepare to gather in Istanbul for the first high-level committee meeting under the Mecca Joint Defense Agreement. The meeting brings together the three countries' foreign and defense ministers alongside their military chiefs to provide strategic direction for cooperation under the newly established pact. The agreement was signed on August 7th by Turkish President Recep Tayyip Erdogan, Saudi Crown Prince Mohammed bin Salman, and Pakistani Prime Minister Shehbaz Sharif amid growing regional and international security challenges. At the heart of the pact is a collective defense commitment stipulating that an attack against any one of the three countries will be regarded as an attack against all parties. The Istanbul meeting will focus on international security as well as strengthening the three countries' defense capabilities and improving interoperability among their armed forces. Officials will also discuss deeper defense industry cooperation, including joint production, research and development, alongside stronger coordination in the fight against terrorism. The three countries are expected to establish the framework for a secretariat and other mechanisms that will coordinate activities under the agreement and determine a roadmap for future cooperation. The Istanbul meeting represents the first major institutional step in putting the defense agreement into practice, with Ankara, Riyadh, and Islamabad seeking to deepen coordination while promoting regional security, stability, and peace.

Iran's Supreme Leader Ayatollah Mojtaba Khamenei is calling for greater unity among Muslim countries as Tehran faces mounting economic pressure from the U.S. and continues to defend its position in the Strait.

0: Strait of Hormuz. In a written message, Khamenei urged Gulf rulers to identify what he described as their real enemy, understand its plans, and work together to confront common threats. The Iranian leader also called for stronger cooperation and mutual defense among Muslim countries as tensions with Washington remain high 6 months into the war. His message comes as Iran's leadership increasingly acknowledges the economic damage caused by the war, U.S. sanctions, and Washington's blockade of Iranian ports. Despite the economic strain, Tehran is showing no sign of abandoning its confrontation with Washington and says that diplomacy and defense will remain parallel pillars of its strategy. Iran is also maintaining its position over the Strait of Hormuz, rejecting U.S. claims that the strategic waterway has fully reopened and insisting that vessels require Tehran's authorization to pass. Diplomatic efforts continue alongside the standoff, with Qatar and Pakistan seeking to revive negotiations and restore arrangements established under the short-lived June Memorandum of Understanding. Tehran says that it remains prepared for diplomacy while resisting Washington's expanding economic pressure campaign and defending what it considers its security and economic interests.
1: It's been 6 months since Israel and the United States attacked Iran, the goal in part to change the Middle East through military force. Now, while the Middle East has changed, it's not in the way they had hoped. Iran has survived the assassination of its top leaders and weeks of bombing and has found leverage in effectively shuttering the Strait of Hormuz. Gulf Arab nations saw worrying gaps open up in the American security umbrella they have relied on for decades. And some are looking at alternatives, with Saudi Arabia entering into a new defense pact with Turkey and Pakistan. Israel has once again thrashed its enemies without defeating them. And after nearly 3 years of war in Gaza and new land seizures in the Palestinian territories, as well as Lebanon and Syria, it's seen the erosion of support among the American public and is at risk of generational rupture with the United States, its closest ally. Iran is now determined to exert permanent control over the Strait while giving no ground on its disputed nuclear program. It's a risky gamble, especially as the United States tightens its blockades and vows new sanctions on Iran's already battered economy. This week, the Trump administration said it would focus on increasing economic pressure rather than military action to try to finish them. As the conflict continues, Trump's talk of finding a quick end to the war appears to be fading. He said he's not in a hurry to get back to the negotiating table. There is no end in sight to the war and its impact on the global economy.
0: Israeli strikes and fire in central Gaza killed three Palestinians and wounded others on Saturday, according to local health officials. In Gaza City, two Palestinians were killed and another was wounded in an Israeli strike on a motorbike, according to officials at Shifa Hospital. The Israeli military said it struck a military operative without elaborating. Elsewhere, tank fire killed a farmer in the eastern part of Deir al-Bala, according to officials at Al-Aqsa Martyrs Hospital, where the body was taken. The Israeli military did not immediately comment, and the latest airstrike on the compound of Al-Aqsa Martyrs Hospital wounded three Palestinians, officials with Gaza's health ministry said. Israel's military said it struck a Hamas commander who planned to execute terror attacks adjacent to the compound. The military statement accused the commander of hiding in the compound. A fragile ceasefire in Gaza has continued since October. While the heaviest fighting in Gaza has subsided, Israel's military has killed at least 1,313 Palestinians since then, according to Gaza's health ministry. The ministry, part of the Hamas-led government, maintains detailed casualty records that are seen as generally reliable by UN agencies and independent experts. It does not give a breakdown of civilians and militants.

0: One Palestinian was killed on Saturday in an Israeli drone strike on the Al-Amal neighborhood west of Khan Yunis in the southern Gaza Strip, according to local reports. The body of the victim was brought to Nasser Hospital in Khan Yunis, medical sources said. Further details on the identity of the victim and the circumstances of the strike have not yet been released. The Al-Amal neighborhood has been the site of repeated Israeli drone strikes throughout 2026, with previous attacks in the same area killing multiple Palestinians, including civilians targeted while traveling by vehicle or motorcycle, according to local medical sources and Palestinian news agency WAFA. Since a ceasefire took effect in Gaza on October 10th, Israeli strikes have continued intermittently despite the truce, with Gaza's health ministry reporting that more than 1,400 Palestinians have been killed and over 4,300 wounded in the period since, according to the latest figures released by health authorities in the territory.
1: Militant Israeli invaders attacked Palestinians in the West Bank village of Kusra on Saturday, prompting the Israeli army to arrive and order them to leave, but they remained on nearby land, as seen in one of the Reuters-obtained videos. As militant Israeli invaders pressed on with a week-long siege of Palestinian homes that has drawn U.S. criticism, other families on the outskirts of the West Bank village Kusra say they have been facing sometimes deadly settler attacks for months. The attack took place a few meters away from house of the Palestinian American Louis Reedy, whose house has been under the siege of settlers for the past few weeks. Israeli rights activists say that invaders have been pushing closer to Palestinian villages as part of a strategy to seize Palestinian civilian-controlled areas under the Oslo Peace Accords. Violence by Jewish invaders in the West Bank has been on the rise, some emboldened by the government of right-wing Prime Minister Benjamin Netanyahu, who has spearheaded a massive settlement expansion. As of the end of June, more than 2,200 Palestinians had been displaced in 2026 due to settler violence and access restrictions, according to United Nations data. Many of those displaced have been in hurting communities in isolated rural areas, according to rights groups.
0: In the French capital, Paris, demonstrators marched carrying olive branches and kites in support of Palestine. Supporters of Palestine gathered near Paris's historic Bastille Square. Despite the rainy weather, demonstrators marched toward the Fountain of the Innocents in the city center. Carrying olive branches, which represent peace and hold an important place in Palestinian culture, demonstrators chanted slogans including, "There is genocide in Gaza, we will not be silent," and "Release the 10,000 Palestinian prisoners." In protest against Gazan children being deprived of their right to play with kites, demonstrators also flew kites featuring the Palestinian flag motif, demanding the release of all Palestinian prisoners, including doctors. Demonstrators wrote numbers on their faces and arms in response to Israel marking the foreheads of some detained Palestinians with numbers. One demonstrator, who had the number 44 marked on her forehead, carried a sign reading, "Don't the numbers on the prisoners remind you of something?" Kites flown from Gaza last weekend. The Israeli press had claimed that kites flown from the Gaza Strip were landing in Israeli settlements near the border, causing unease among Israelis. Israeli Prime Minister Benjamin Netanyahu and Defense Minister Yisrael Katz held a security meeting on the matter, threatening to intensify attacks and forcibly displace Palestinians if the kite flying continued. Hamas had noted that the kites in question were being flown by children and that Israel was using this as a pretext for an attack on Gaza. Israel's threats over the kites had caused fear among the Palestinians.

0: In population, particularly children who have been living under heavy bombardment and blockade in the Gaza Strip for nearly 3 years. Among Palestinian children in Gaza who have been deprived of their right to play with kites, some have thrown their kites into the sea while others have torn them apart in protest. Israel's continued attacks on the Gaza Strip and Lebanon were protested at a demonstration held in the Swedish capital, Stockholm. Activists who gathered at Odenplan Square at the call of numerous civil society organizations reacted against Israel targeting Gaza and Lebanon with airstrikes despite the ceasefire. Demonstrators carried banners reading, "Civilians are being killed in Gaza. Schools and hospitals are being bombed. Stop the attacks on Lebanon. End the food shortage. And we don't want war. We can never forget the genocide in Palestine." Swedish activist Lasse Hauer, who supported the demonstration, told an AA correspondent that the genocide in Palestine could never be forgotten. Hauer said, "We cannot forget any genocide. We cannot forget the genocide quietly advancing in Cuba, in Venezuela. We cannot forget all the civilians dying because of sanctions around the world. Humanity is one, and we must fight together. They call this a ceasefire. They call this peace in Palestine, in Gaza. There is no peace in Gaza. There is no peace in Palestine. There is no peace in the West Bank. There is terror. There is a fast genocide and a slow genocide. And we can never give up. We must raise our voices in every way we can." Thousands of displaced Lebanese families remain unable to return home as Israeli forces continue to occupy parts of southern Lebanon, leaving many sheltering in public schools as a new academic year approaches. In the southern coastal city of Tyre, around 200 families are living in makeshift rooms inside a school gymnasium after fleeing villages damaged by Israeli attacks or remaining under Israeli occupation. Around 350,000 people remain displaced across Lebanon, while thousands continue to depend on collective shelters because they have no homes or communities they can safely return to.
1: قاعدين مبسوطين اجوا يفرحونا لانه بيعرفوا نحن متهجرين وهيك اجوا يفرحونا ونحن هلا عم نلعب ومبسوطين وبتمنى نرجع على الضيعة ونلعب بألعابنا والتقى مع كل رفقاتي بالمدرسة.
0: The prolonged displacement is creating another crisis for Lebanon's children as public schools prepare for the new academic year, while many buildings are still being used to house families. Lebanon's education infrastructure has also suffered extensive damage, with dozens of schools destroyed and hundreds more requiring repairs following the conflict.
2: In these 6 months, the latest figure we have is that 45 schools have been completely destroyed and damaged, mainly in the southern Lebanon. But in total, we are talking about 300 schools that have been sort of, that's according to the Ministry of Education and Higher Education, that are damaged or that needs repair. So 300 schools.
0: For families living behind makeshift walls of boards and tarps, however, overcrowding and a lack of privacy are adding to the hardship of displacement. With negotiations failing to produce a political solution and Israeli forces maintaining their presence in parts of southern Lebanon, displaced families face an uncertain future both at home and in the classroom. Russian forces launched a wave of attacks across multiple regions of Ukraine on Friday, killing at least two people, injuring several others, and causing widespread damage to homes, vehicles, and infrastructure. In Odessa, an attack by Russian forces killed one person and injured three others. The strike also set fire to 8 trucks loaded with food supplies, leaving them damaged. In Zaporizhia, a Russian drone strike early Friday morning injured 5 people, Ukraine's state emergency service reported. Representative Dmytro Chebanenko told reporters that the strike sparked a massive fire covering 14,000 square meters, engulfing a shopping center in the southeastern city. He added that repeated threats of further strikes complicated rescue and firefighting operations on the ground. Meanwhile, in the Kyiv region, Russian forces resumed their drone barrage for a second consecutive day, targeting more than a dozen apartment buildings and storage depots. According to Timur Tikhachenko, head of the Kyiv Regional Military Administration, the strikes damaged 14 warehouses, 16 private houses, 3 apartment buildings, and 16 vehicles. One person was killed and 2 others were wounded in the attacks. Russia's defense ministry confirmed it had struck a warehouse overnight in the Kyiv region, claiming the facility was being used to store Ukraine's Flamingo cruise missiles along with fuel for rocket boosters, though this claim has not been independently verified. The coordinated strikes across Odessa, Zaporizhia, and Kyiv reflect a broader pattern of intensified Russian aerial attacks on Ukrainian cities in recent days, hitting both civilian infrastructure and, according to Moscow, military-linked storage sites. At least 27 people have been killed after a Russian drone strike triggered a massive detonation at a warehouse in the village of Myla in Kyiv's Bucha district, officials said Saturday, prompting President Volodymyr Zelensky to demand accountability for those responsible. Kyiv Regional Governor Timur Tkachenko said 42 others were injured, including 4 children, and more than 380 people were evacuated from the strike area. He said at least 50 residential buildings were damaged in the attack, which also sparked a large-scale fire that spread to nearby homes and a restaurant. Tkachenko confirmed that Dmitrivka community head Taras Didich was among those killed and cautioned that the final death toll may still rise as rescue operations and debris removal continue. Zelensky said the strike on the warehouse was followed by a detonation that caused significant damage to nearby infrastructure, including residential buildings and a facility providing care for the elderly and people with disabilities. He did not give further details on what was stored at the site, but said criminal proceedings had already been opened on charges of official negligence. There are regulations in place ammunition cannot be stored near homes or other residential areas, Zelensky wrote on X. Those who allowed this to happen must be held accountable for their decisions. There will definitely be appropriate conclusions. Ukrainian Prime Minister Serhiy Koretsky drew a comparison to a similar strike on an ammunition depot in Vishnev near Kyiv earlier this year that killed 22 people. Unfortunately, we can already see that the terrible tragedy in Vishnev did not become a lesson, Koretsky said. In the 5th year of a full-scale invasion, making the same mistakes is criminal negligence, and all those guilty without exception must be severely punished so that such situations do not happen again. Russia's defense ministry said its forces struck an arms depot storing drone manufacturing equipment. Niger's authorities say that security forces have brought military unrest in the capital under control after mutinous soldiers targeted several critical sites, including the airport and presidential area. Heavy gunfire and explosions were reported around Diori Hamani International Airport, the nearby military airbase, and the presidential palace as the unrest unfolded. The defense minister said that a group of soldiers had broken away from military command and attempted to detain fellow troops at the base 101 military facility. The mutinous soldiers then opened fire on several sensitive locations across the capital, prompting a rapid response from Nigerian defense and security forces. Authorities say that government forces regained control of the targeted site.

0: and launched security operations to stabilize the affected areas. The defense minister said that control was gradually restored across the capital and urged residents to remain calm and continue their normal activities. The Turkish Foreign Ministry said that Ankara is closely following the violence in Niger, called for restraint to preserve security and stability, and reaffirmed Ankara's solidarity with Niger and its people. Niger has faced persistent attacks by armed groups across the country, adding pressure on security forces already confronting instability in the wider Sahel region.
1: The World Health Organization and its partners worked with the Nepal Army to rush essential supplies to flood-affected parts of central Nepal as the death toll rose above 700, with nearly 3,000 missing on Sunday. WHO staff coordinated with Nepal Army personnel in Nuwakot and moved medical supplies at a staging area in Kathmandu, video from Friday showed.
2: The whole village seems to have been washed away. There are families that have been washed away. The health facilities have been washed away. And people are in dire need of support. WHO has been trying to assess the needs and respond to the government of Nepal with whatever best we can at this moment. We have been supporting with our IEHK kits. We've been supporting with tents. We've been supporting with other supplies as required. And there are other supplies that are coming from Kathmandu to this place.
1: Among the nearly 3,000 missing, 2,246 were in Nepal and 554 in Tibet's Gairong County. At least 540 were foreign nationals, many of them Hindu pilgrims from India. The impoverished Himalayan nation of 30 million people called for specialist foreign assistance, and its finance minister told Reuters it would need about $4 billion to $5 billion to rebuild.
3: Roads are opening up, including parts of Maine's Nepal Highway that was shut down. The highway serves as a major way for things to get in and out of Kathmandu, and there's fears there may be shortages ahead of the autumn festival season. Behind us, you're seeing along the river. We've been getting warnings all morning that the river levels might be rising and that water is moving very, very fast, so locals have been advised to move way to higher zones, away to safety. You can see also the extent of the destruction. There's entire homes, tractors, farming equipment, vehicles completely submerged in the sediment by the riverside. I think the extent of the damage is still being surveyed because areas are very hard to access.
4: A devastating flood in the border area of Nepal and China swept through villages and inundated buildings. Experts say rising temperatures and melting glaciers probably played a role in the disaster. But they warn against describing climate change as the sole trigger. Here's what we know so far about the cause of the floods. Scientists say it probably began with a massive ice rock avalanche, though the exact cause of the Himalayan disaster is still being analyzed. Hundreds were killed, with over 1,000 still missing days after the catastrophe. Mohan Bahadur Chand, an assistant professor at Kathmandu University's Department of Environmental Science, explains.
5: The height where we are assuming that ice was broken is about 5,200 meters from the sea level, and then the vertical drop of almost 1,200 meters, and then again the ice might have melted during that drop.
4: Chant said the combination of extreme height and speed was enough to melt the broken ice and drag vast quantities of debris down with it.
5: It carried several amounts of tons of sediments in that low parts, and then again there was another vertical drops all the way to the rivers, which was about at 3,000 meters.
4: Similar catastrophic surges have hit the region in recent years, but on a smaller scale.
6: These events have occurred throughout history. What's unusual is the scale of this landslide. It is incredible.

their lives and lost their livelihoods didn't contribute to this problem. They're not the polluters of carbon dioxide. We know who are the polluters, and they are responsible.

0: passenger vessel has capsized off the Turkish Republic of Northern Cyprus, prompting authorities to mobilize emergency medical teams and prepare hospitals for possible casualties. The Turkish Republic of Northern Cyprus Health Ministry said that all necessary measures have been taken to provide passengers with rapid medical assistance following the incident. Health teams have been deployed to the port, while both public and private hospitals have been placed on readiness to receive anyone requiring treatment. The ministry said that maximum available personnel have been mobilized to ensure that any medical needs arising from the incident can be addressed without delay. Preparations have also been completed for medical teams assigned to work both at the port and in hospitals as emergency operations continue. Emergency preparations remain in place as authorities coordinate the medical response and ensure health teams are ready to provide immediate assistance where needed.
1: Red alert has been issued for 9 cities in Italy today due to the 5th heat wave affecting the country since the beginning of summer. According to reports in the national press, a new heat wave has been affecting the central and southern regions of the country since the start of the week. Italy's Ministry of Health has classified some high-risk areas as red in order to warn the public about the negative effects of the 5th heat wave seen since the beginning of summer. Accordingly, red alert has been issued for 9 cities in the central and southern regions of the country: Bari, Cagliari, Campobasso, Catania, Latina, Messina, Palermo, Rome, and Reggio Calabria. The Ministry of Health, while reiterating a series of warnings and precautionary recommendations on its website for sun protection, especially advised the elderly, children, and the sick not to go outside between 11 a.m. and 6 p.m. when the day is hottest. The extreme heat also made things difficult for tourists visiting the capital, Rome, and for city residents. In particular, visitors wishing to see the city's famous tourist sites were seen using umbrellas and portable fans to protect themselves from the sun, and forming lines in front of fountains to cool off. Meanwhile, efforts to extinguish forest fires that broke out at various points on the island of Sicily in southern Italy are ongoing. A fire that started yesterday at the foot of Mount Gulino near the city of Palermo was tackled from the air using 2 helicopters in an effort to bring the flames under control.

0: poked my head outside the bathroom door, and I've got about a, I don't know, 12-foot hallway, and there's two bear cubs hanging on my bear rug, staring at me.
1: Matt Errico has had bears get into his garbage before.
2: Where's your mom at?
1: But the Granby, Colorado resident said this furry home invasion earlier this month was a first.
0: The most worrying thing about seeing those two bears is I couldn't see my front door from where I was standing. So I was just wondering what was around the corner. And I was very relieved when they left and there was no mama standing there.
1: Encounters with bears like this are becoming more commonplace across the U.S. West. This past winter was the driest in memory, wiping out plants, grasses, berries, and nuts that form around 90% of a bear's diet, according to experts and state wildlife agencies.
3: He's running back towards the school.
1: The hungry bears and their incredible sense of smell are now on the hunt for human food. Wildlife agencies say it's leading to record bear deaths in some states, including

0: at least 187 in New Mexico and 39 in Utah.
1: Going into this fall, out west is going to be a huge challenge.
0: Heather Reich is the former bear manager for Nevada's Department of Wildlife.
1: They're coming down into the valleys more, which means they bump into us people because that's where we live. And that's where we start seeing the increases in conflict with bears getting into garbage, bird feeders, fruit trees, things like that.
0: In Colorado, which only has black bears, there have been more than 7,000 sightings so far this year. That's already more than the full year record set in 2019, when there were 5,400 bear sightings. The state has had 5 bear attacks so far this year. A spokesperson for Colorado Parks and Wildlife said up to 2% of sightings end in euthanization, but that can be mitigated if people alert authorities to bears early, allowing authorities to scare off the animals. Conservation groups like the Colorado Bear Coalition say the animals too often pay with their lives because of human negligence, and that wildlife agencies should do more to prevent conflicts.
2: More bears, go!
0: Authorities are calling on residents to use bear-resistant garbage bins, promptly bring in trash containers, and to keep pet food and birdseed out of reach. Heather Reich in Nevada described the upcoming months as Armageddon for wildlife workers.
1: All of my colleagues that I've spoken to said the level of conflict that they're seeing is already beyond what they expected. And we are just now starting to get into the hardest time of year when the bears really need to get those calories on board. So we anticipate most of us are not going to be sleeping for the next couple months. It's going to be a lot of bear conflict. People should expect to see bears.

0: Venezuelans reacted cautiously on Saturday to news of a major oil agreement between Caracas and Washington announced on Friday, with many saying the deal should translate into tangible benefits for ordinary people. President Donald Trump on Friday announced an unprecedented U.S. push to take control of a fifth of Venezuela's vast oil reserves, betting that American companies can revive the OPEC nation's battered energy industry while delivering a new source of crude to help bring down U.S. fuel prices. Trump provided few details about the agreement, saying only that the U.S. had secured majority control of more than 65 billion barrels of Venezuela's proven oil reserves through a partnership with private business. The South American nation's leader, Delcy Rodriguez, welcomed the agreement, saying it would boost the economy and government revenue. Still, many residents in Caracas say they are waiting to see whether its benefits reach ordinary Venezuelans. The new deal would represent a dramatic expansion of the U.S. role in Venezuela's oil industry as the Trump administration seeks to revive the country's production and secure more crude for U.S. refineries. Venezuela holds the world's largest proven oil reserves, but produces only about 1.25 million barrels per day, far below its potential after years of underinvestment, mismanagement, and sanctions.
1: U.S. consumer confidence weakened in August as persistent inflation concerns and fears of a broader economic slowdown weighed on household sentiment. The University of Michigan's Consumer Sentiment Index fell about 6% from July and roughly 11% from a year earlier, extending signs of growing caution among American consumers. The decline was particularly pronounced among older Americans, lower and middle-income households, and consumers without stock investments, groups with less capacity to absorb higher living costs. Inflation remains a major source of concern, despite a slight improvement in expectations for price increases over the coming year. Near-term inflation expectations remain well above levels recorded before the Iran war, reflecting continued pressure from higher energy costs and uncertainty surrounding the conflict. Americans also expect gasoline prices to continue rising, adding to concerns.

0: concerns about household budgets and purchasing power. At the same time, consumers are becoming increasingly worried that persistent price pressures could be accompanied by weaker growth elsewhere in the U.S. economy. The combination of elevated living costs, geopolitical uncertainty, and concerns over the economic outlook is keeping consumer sentiment under pressure despite some moderation in inflation expectations.
1: There should be no misunderstanding. The Fed's price stability objective of 2%, as measured by the PCE price index, is a firm, fixed target. Let me be equally clear about another aspect of this objective. Price stability is not self-executing, nor is inflation necessarily mean reverting. It's the Fed's job to deliver stable prices. No excuses. For my part, today, as we sit here, I'm impressed by the overall performance of the economy, which appears to have strengthened. One indicator of strength is how well an economy holds up under stress, how well it holds up under shocks. On that score, both Main Street and Wall Street have been remarkably resilient. So here is my standard. We must be confident that underlying inflation is moving to our objective, clearly and at sufficient speed. Otherwise, we have work to do. That's our job, that's our mandate, and that's our charge to keep.

Germany's labor market remains under pressure, with the number of unemployed people staying above 3 million as economic weakness continues to weigh on employment. Official figures show that the unemployed population increased to around 3.06 million in August, rising both from the previous month and from a year earlier. The unemployment rate also edged higher to 6.5%, reflecting the continued lack of momentum in Europe's largest economy. Germany's Federal Employment Agency said that the labor market showed little meaningful improvement beyond the usual seasonal effects associated with the summer period. The rise in unemployment comes after the number of people without work crossed the 3 million mark in July, highlighting persistent weakness in the labor market. Economists point to a combination of seasonal factors and prolonged economic stagnation as key reasons behind the deterioration in employment conditions. Germany has struggled with weak growth following years of economic pressure, leaving companies cautious about hiring and limiting the labor market's ability to recover. Recent improvements in economic activity are providing some hope that conditions could strengthen, but the latest employment figures show that a sustained labor market recovery has yet to take hold.

0: In seven seasons, Luis Suarez gets us...
1: Lionel Messi scored four goals and set up another as Inter Miami thrashed CF Montreal 7-1 in an MLS regular season match at New Stadium in Miami on Saturday.
0: Back of the net.
1: Carlos Casemiro opened the scoring for Miami in the 20th minute, but Montreal drew level when Fabian Herbers struck in the 37th. Messi restored Miami's lead 3 minutes later before scoring again in the 52nd minute, shortly after the second half began. Luis Suarez added a fourth goal in the 80th minute after being set up by Messi. Messi then completed his hat trick 3 minutes later to extend Miami's advantage. Alexander Shaw made it 6-1 in the 89th minute, before Messi sealed the emphatic win with his fourth goal in the 6th minute of stoppage time.
0: There are no words.
1: The Argentine forward was the standout performer, scoring four times and providing an assist in Miami's dominant victory.
2: Munich launched its Bundesliga title defense in emphatic fashion with a 5-1 win over Stuttgart at the Allianz Arena. Dayot Upamecano opened the scoring in the 21st minute, flicking Joshua Kimmich's corner past Fabian Bredlow after Stuttgart had earlier hit the crossbar through Thiago Tomas. Stuttgart equalized 7 minutes after halftime when Joshua Wagnermann scored following Manuel Neuer's save from Jeff Chabot. But Bayern responded almost immediately. Michael Olise restored the lead in the 55th minute from another Kimmich assist, before Van Omen turned Alphonso Davies' cross into his own net 3 minutes later. Substitute Ismael Saibari then set up Aleksandar Pavlovic for Bayern's fourth in the 82nd minute, before providing another assist for Luis Diaz to complete the scoring in stoppage time. Olise also had a second goal ruled out for offside as Bayern threatened to add further goals. The defending champions extended their unbeaten run in Bundesliga season opening matches to 15 games and made an early statement in their pursuit of another German title. Bayern captain Manuel Neuer made his 600th competitive appearance for the club.
3: It was tough, it was physical, so I think we had to work really hard to get our first chances, to add our first spaces, but eventually the spaces got bigger, and when the spaces got bigger we were not necessarily clinical, but we became more dangerous, and at the end I have to praise the team for the mentality again. We scored the third one, which was the decider, I think, and then we went for the fourth and the fifth, and even after we tried another to have the sixth, and it's good to see those signs as early in the season. We score a lot of goals, so I think last year we scored 182 goals, if I'm right, but we score still 30% of our goals on set pieces. So I think we can't forget that this is a way for us as well to gain an advantage in a game. So we still have the focus to, together with the team, you know, Giacomo Stay and Aaron Danks, you know, they're working really hard to make sure we have the right setup, attacking and defending. And it's a weapon for us as well. Yeah, not a lot of rest. Still very early in the season, so... But it's a combination that we're used to. So we're going to handle it the best we can, and then try and keep the same objective, which is winning games.
4: And frankly, since he's been here, skied down the right field line.
1: Ben Rice drove in three runs, including a two-run single in a five-run eighth inning, as the New York Yankees beat the Boston Red Sox 9-2 in the second game of a split doubleheader on Saturday, August 29th. Ahmed Rosario and Austin Wells also delivered RBI singles in the eighth, as New York earned a split after Boston won the opener 6-0. Rice sparked a three-run third inning with an RBI single against Brayan Bello, while Luis Garcia Jr. added a run-scoring fielder's choice, and Jazz Chisholm Jr. hit a sacrifice fly. Max Fried allowed one run over 3 2/3 innings in his return from the injured list, while Paul Blackburn earned the win in relief. Nick Sogard homered for Boston, which fell level with New York at 6 wins apiece in the season series. The Yankees moved 3 games ahead of the Red Sox for the American League's top wild card spot. Yankees shortstop George Lombard Jr. left with right knee discomfort and was scheduled for imaging. France's Diane Perry stayed resilient to defeat Belgian second seed Elise Mertens 6-4, 0-6, 6-3 in the Monterey Open final on Saturday, securing her maiden WTA singles title in her final tune-up ahead of the U.S. Open. Perry, 23, took control of the match early at the WTA 500 event, racing to a 4-1 lead in the opening set, before 30-year-old Mertens stormed back to level. Perry won the next game and then broke Mertens to take the first set, 6-4. But a dominant Mertens emerged for the second set.

As the Belgian won six straight games, breaking her opponent three times. Perry took a medical timeout while down 5-0 in the second set, but returned to the match. The Frenchwoman found her momentum again in the deciding set, taking a commanding 5-1 lead before the Belgian started inching her way back, winning back-to-back games. But a resilient Perry served out the set 6-3 to win her first tour-level singles title in just over 2.5 hours. Perry will face Swiss Victoria Golubic at the U.S. Open on Monday,

0: Welcome to A News. I'm Omer Taslim. You're watching Turkey's Diplomacy. Why I say that this is a very significant visit,
1: it can be incredibly helpful.
0: Palestinians from the Gaza Strip.
2: Why those humanitarian aid still stuck?
3: If we put Daesh aside, is this the end of Netanyahu?
1: So many chefs in the kitchen.
0: The end of sanctions.

The Turkish nation is marking the 104th anniversary of Turkey's Victory Day. The 30th of August Victory Day symbolizes the resounding defeat of occupying Greek armies at the hands of Turks in the Battle of Dumlupinar in 1922. The 30th of August is one of the most critical turning points in the country's history and paved the way for the foundation of the Republic of Turkey. The Great Offensive, one of the greatest military victories in history, was launched by the Turkish Armed Forces on August 26, 1922, under the leadership of Mustafa Kemal Atatürk, the founder of the Republic of Turkey, and ended on September 18th that same year. The Turkish Grand National Assembly was launched in Ankara in 1920 as the occupiers focused their repressive policies on Atatürk and his colleagues while the Turkish army moved to the Western Front. The following year, Turkish soldiers would repel Greek forces that advanced within 70 kilometers of the parliament. After roughly 1 year of preparation, Commander-in-Chief Atatürk launched the Great Offensive to expel the occupiers. On the night of August 29th, the commanders made a situation assessment and agreed to act immediately and decisively. Atatürk ordered the Turkish army to move to the western Kütahya region on August 30th, dealing a decisive blow to Greek troops in Anatolia.

0: Anatolia. Following the victory, Turkish military commanders set out to expel the remaining Greek soldiers from Anatolia with an offensive on the city of Izmir on the Aegean coast. Armies, your first goal is the Mediterranean. Forward. Ataturk ordered his troops, who moved out from Kütahya on September 1st and liberated Izmir on September 9th.
1: Aziz Atatürk, bugün millet olarak büyük zaferin 104. yıl dönümünü bir kez daha gururla kutluyoruz. 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
0: Turkey, Saudi Arabia, and Pakistan are strengthening their defense partnership as senior officials prepare to gather in Istanbul for the first high-level committee meeting under the Mecca Joint Defense Agreement. The meeting brings together the three countries' foreign and defense ministers alongside their military chiefs to provide strategic direction for cooperation under the newly established pact. The agreement was signed on August 7th by Turkish President Recep Tayyip Erdogan, Saudi Crown Prince Mohammed bin Salman, and Pakistani Prime Minister Shehbaz Sharif amid growing regional and international security challenges. At the heart of the pact is a collective defense commitment stipulating that an attack against any one of the three countries will be regarded as an attack against all parties. The Istanbul meeting will focus on international security as well as strengthening the three countries' defense capabilities and improving interoperability among their armed forces. Officials will also discuss deeper defense industry cooperation, including joint production, research and development, alongside stronger coordination in the fight against terrorism. The three countries are expected to establish the framework for a secretariat and other mechanisms that will coordinate activities under the agreement and determine a roadmap for future cooperation. The Istanbul meeting represents the first major institutional step in putting the defense agreement into practice, with Ankara, Riyadh, and Islamabad seeking to deepen coordination while promoting regional security, stability, and peace.

Iran's Supreme Leader Ayatollah Mojtaba Khamenei is calling for greater unity among Muslim countries as Tehran faces mounting economic pressure from the U.S. and continues to defend its position in the Strait of Hormuz. In a written message, Khamenei urged Gulf rulers to identify what he described as their real enemy, understand its plans, and work together to confront common threats. The Iranian leader also called for stronger cooperation and mutual defense among Muslim countries as tensions with Washington remain high 6 months into the war. His message comes as Iran's leadership increasingly acknowledges the economic damage caused by the war, U.S. sanctions, and Washington's blockade of Iranian ports. Despite the economic strain, Tehran is showing no sign of abandoning its confrontation with Washington and says that diplomacy and defense will remain parallel pillars of its strategy. Iran is also maintaining its position over the Strait of Hormuz, rejecting U.S. claims that the

0: strategic waterway has fully reopened and insisting that vessels require Tehran's authorization to pass. Diplomatic efforts continue alongside the standoff, with Qatar and Pakistan seeking to revive negotiations and restore arrangements established under the short-lived June Memorandum of Understanding. Tehran says that it remains prepared for diplomacy while resisting Washington's expanding economic pressure campaign and defending what it considers its security and economic interests.
1: It's been 6 months since Israel and the United States attacked Iran, the goal in part to change the Middle East through military force. Now, while the Middle East has changed, it's not in the way they had hoped. Iran has survived the assassination of its top leaders and weeks of bombing and has found leverage in effectively shuttering the Strait of Hormuz. Gulf Arab nations saw worrying gaps open up in the American security umbrella they have relied on for decades. And some are looking at alternatives, with Saudi Arabia entering into a new defense pact with Turkey and Pakistan. Israel has once again thrashed its enemies without defeating them. And after nearly 3 years of war in Gaza and new land seizures in the Palestinian territories, as well as Lebanon and Syria, it's seen the erosion of support among the American public and is at risk of generational rupture with the United States, its closest ally. Iran is now determined to exert permanent control over the strait while giving no ground on its disputed nuclear program. It's a risky gamble, especially as the United States tightens its blockades and vows new sanctions on Iran's already battered economy. This week, the Trump administration said it would focus on increasing economic pressure rather than military action to try to finish them. As the conflict continues, Trump's talk of finding a quick end to the war appears to be fading. He said he's not in a hurry to get back to the negotiating table. There is no end in sight to the war and its impact on the global economy.
0: Israeli strikes and fire in central Gaza killed three Palestinians and wounded others on Saturday, according to local health officials. In Gaza City, two Palestinians were killed and another was wounded in an Israeli strike on a motorbike, according to officials at Shifa Hospital. The Israeli military said it struck a military operative without elaborating. Elsewhere, tank fire killed a farmer in the eastern part of Deir al-Bala, according to officials at Al-Aqsa Martyrs Hospital, where the body was taken. The Israeli military did not immediately comment, and the latest airstrike on the compound of Al-Aqsa Martyrs Hospital wounded three Palestinians, officials with Gaza's health ministry said. Israel's military said it struck a Hamas commander who planned to execute terror attacks adjacent to the compound. The military statement accused the commander of hiding in the compound. A fragile ceasefire in Gaza has continued since October. While the heaviest fighting in Gaza has subsided, Israel's military has killed at least 1,313 Palestinians since then, according to Gaza's health ministry. The ministry, part of the Hamas-led government, maintains detailed casualty records that are seen as generally reliable by UN agencies and independent experts. It does not give a breakdown of civilians and militants. One Palestinian was killed on Saturday in an Israeli drone strike on the Al-Amal neighborhood west of Khan Yunis in the southern Gaza Strip, according to local reports. The body of the victim was brought to Nasser Hospital in Khan Yunis, medical sources said. Further details on the identity of the victim and the circumstances of the strike have not yet been released. The Al-Amal neighborhood has been the site of repeated Israeli drone strikes throughout 2026, with previous attacks in the same area killing multiple Palestinians, including civilians targeted while traveling by vehicle or motorcycle, according to local medical sources and Palestinian news agency Wafa. Since a ceasefire took effect in Gaza on October 10th, Israeli strikes have continued intermittently despite the truce, with Gaza's health ministry reporting that more than 1,400 Palestinians have been killed and over 4,300 wounded in the period since, according to the latest figures released by health authorities in the territory.
2: Militant Israeli invaders attacked Palestinians in the West Bank village of Kusra on Saturday, prompting the Israeli army to arrive and order them to leave, but they remained on nearby land, as seen in one of the Reuters-obtained videos. As militant Israeli invaders pressed on with a week-long siege of Palestinian homes that has drawn U.S. criticism, other families on the outskirts of the West Bank village Kusra say they have been facing sometimes deadly settler attacks for months. The attack took place a few meters away from house of the Palestinian-American Louis Reedy, whose house has been under the siege of settlers for the past few weeks. Israeli rights activists say that invaders have been pushing closer to Palestinian villages as part of a strategy to seize Palestinian civilian-controlled areas under the Oslo Peace Accords. Violence by Jewish invaders in the West Bank has been on the rise, some emboldened by the government of right-wing Prime Minister Benjamin Netanyahu, who has spearheaded a massive settlement expansion. As of the end of June, more than 2,200 Palestinians had been displaced in 2026 due to settler violence and access restrictions, according to United Nations data. Many of those displaced have been in herding communities in isolated rural areas, according to rights groups.
0: In the French capital, Paris, demonstrators marched carrying olive branches and kites in support of Palestine. Supporters of Palestine gathered near Paris's historic Bastille Square. Despite the rainy weather, demonstrators marched toward the Fountain of the Innocents in the city center. Carrying olive branches, which represent peace and hold an important place in Palestinian culture, demonstrators chanted slogans including, "There is genocide in Gaza, we will not be silent," and "Release the 10,000 Palestinian prisoners." In protest against Gazan children being deprived of their right to play with kites, demonstrators also flew kites featuring the Palestinian flag motif, demanding the release of all Palestinian prisoners, including doctors. Demonstrators wrote numbers on their faces and arms in response to Israel marking the foreheads of some detained Palestinians with numbers. One demonstrator, who had the number 44 marked on her forehead, carried a sign reading, "Don't the numbers on the prisoners remind you of something?" Kites flown from Gaza last weekend. The Israeli press had claimed that kites flown from the Gaza Strip were landing in Israeli settlements near the border, causing unease among Israelis. Israeli Prime Minister Benjamin Netanyahu and Defense Minister Yisrael Katz held a security meeting on the matter, threatening to intensify attacks and forcibly displace Palestinians if the kite flying continued. Hamas had noted that the kites in question were being flown by children and that Israel was using this as a pretext for an attack on Gaza. Israel's threats over the kites had caused fear among the Palestinian population, particularly children who have been living under heavy bombardment and blockade in the Gaza Strip for nearly 3 years. Among Palestinian children in Gaza who have been deprived of their right to play with kites, some have thrown their kites into the sea, while others have torn them apart in protest. Israel's continued attacks on the Gaza Strip and Lebanon were protested at a demonstration held in the Swedish capital, Stockholm.
3: Activists who gathered at Odenplan Square at the call of numerous civil society organizations reacted against Israel targeting Gaza and Lebanon with airstrikes despite the

0: ceasefire. Demonstrators carried banners reading, "Civilians are being killed in Gaza. Schools and hospitals are being bombed. Stop the attacks on Lebanon. End the food shortage. And we don't want war." We can never forget the genocide in Palestine. Swedish activist Lasse Hauer, who supported the demonstration, told an AA correspondent that the genocide in Palestine could never be forgotten. Hauer said, "We cannot forget any genocide. We cannot forget the genocide quietly advancing in Cuba, in Venezuela. We cannot forget all the civilians dying because of sanctions around the world. Humanity is one, and we must fight together." They call this a ceasefire. They call this peace in Palestine, in Gaza. There is no peace in Gaza. There is no peace in Palestine. There is no peace in the West Bank. There is terror. There is a fast genocide and a slow genocide. And we can never give up. We must raise our voices in every way we can. Thousands of displaced Lebanese families remain unable to return home as Israeli forces continue to occupy parts of southern Lebanon, leaving many sheltering in public schools as a new academic year approaches. In the southern coastal city of Tyre, around 200 families are living in makeshift rooms inside a school gymnasium after fleeing villages damaged by Israeli attacks or remaining under Israeli occupation. Around 350,000 people remain displaced across Lebanon, while thousands continue to depend on collective shelters because they have no homes or communities they can safely return to.
1: قاعدين مبسوطين اجوا يفرحونا لانه بيعرفوا نحن متهجرين وهيك اجوا يفرحونا ونحن هلا عم نلعب ومبسوطين وبتمنى نرجع على الضيعه ونلعب بالعابنا والتقى مع كل رفقاتي بالمدرسه.
0: The prolonged displacement is creating another crisis for Lebanon's children as public schools prepare for the new academic year, while many buildings are still being used to house families. Lebanon's education infrastructure has also suffered extensive damage, with dozens of schools destroyed and hundreds more requiring repairs following the conflict.
2: In these 6 months, the latest figure we have is that 45 schools have been completely destroyed and damaged, mainly in the southern Lebanon. But in total, we are talking about 300 schools that have been sort of, and that's according to the Ministry of Education and Higher Education, that are damaged or that needs repair. So 300 schools.
0: For families living behind makeshift walls of boards and tarps, however, overcrowding and a lack of privacy are adding to the hardship of displacement. With negotiations failing to produce a political solution and Israeli forces maintaining their presence in parts of southern Lebanon, displaced families face an uncertain future both at home and in the classroom. Russian forces launched a wave of attacks across multiple regions of Ukraine on Friday, killing at least two people, injuring several others, and causing widespread damage to homes, vehicles, and infrastructure. In Odessa, an attack by Russian forces killed one person and injured three others. The strike also set fire to eight trucks loaded with food supplies, leaving them damaged. In Zaporizhia, a Russian drone strike early Friday morning injured five people, Ukraine's state emergency service reported. Representative Dmytro Chebanenko told reporters that the strike sparked a massive fire covering 14,000 square meters, engulfing a shopping center in the southeastern city. He added that repeated threats of further strikes complicated rescue and firefighting operations on the ground. Meanwhile, in the Kyiv region, Russian forces resumed their drone barrage for a second consecutive day, targeting more than a dozen apartment buildings and storage depots. According to Timur Tikhachenko, head of the Kyiv Regional Military Administration, the strikes damaged

14 warehouses, 16 private houses, 3 apartment buildings, and 16 vehicles. One person was killed and 2 others were wounded in the attacks. Russia's defense ministry confirmed it had struck a warehouse overnight in the Kiev region, claiming the facility was being used to store Ukraine's Flamingo cruise missiles along with fuel for rocket boosters, though this claim has not been independently verified. The coordinated strikes across Odessa, Zaporizhia, and Kiev reflect a broader pattern of intensified Russian aerial attacks on Ukrainian cities in recent days, hitting both civilian infrastructure and, according to Moscow, military-linked storage sites.

0: At least 27 people have been killed after a Russian drone strike triggered a massive detonation at a warehouse in the village of Myla in Kyiv's Bucha district, officials said Saturday, prompting President Volodymyr Zelensky to demand accountability for those responsible. Kyiv Regional Governor Timur Tkachenko said 42 others were injured, including 4 children, and more than 380 people were evacuated from the strike area. He said at least 50 residential buildings were damaged in the attack, which also sparked a large-scale fire that spread to nearby homes and a restaurant. Tkachenko confirmed that Dmitrivka community head Taras Didich was among those killed and cautioned that the final death toll may still rise as rescue operations and debris removal continue. Zelensky said the strike on the warehouse was followed by a detonation that caused significant damage to nearby infrastructure, including residential buildings and a facility providing care for the elderly and people with disabilities. He did not give further details on what was stored at the site, but said criminal proceedings had already been opened on charges of official negligence. There are regulations in place ammunition cannot be stored near homes or other residential areas, Zelensky wrote on X. Those who allowed this to happen must be held accountable for their decisions. There will definitely be appropriate conclusions. Ukrainian Prime Minister Serhiy Koretsky drew a comparison to a similar strike on an ammunition depot in Vishnev near Kyiv earlier this year that killed 22 people. Unfortunately, we can already see that the terrible tragedy in Vishnev did not become a lesson, Koretsky said. In the fifth year of a full-scale invasion, making the same mistakes is criminal negligence, and all those guilty without exception must be severely punished so that such situations do not happen again. Russia's defense ministry said its forces struck an arms depot storing drone manufacturing equipment. Niger's authorities say that security forces have brought military unrest in the capital under control after mutinous soldiers targeted several critical sites, including the airport and presidential area. Heavy gunfire and explosions were reported around Diori Hamani International Airport, the nearby military airbase, and the presidential palace as the unrest unfolded. The defense minister said that a group of soldiers had broken away from military command and attempted to detain fellow troops at the base 101 military facility. The mutinous soldiers then opened fire on several sensitive locations across the capital, prompting a rapid response from Nigerian defense and security forces. Authorities say that government forces regained control of the targeted sites and launched security operations to stabilize the affected areas. The defense minister said that control was gradually restored across the capital and urged residents to remain calm and continue their normal activities. The Turkish Foreign Ministry said that Ankara is closely following the violence in Niger, called for restraint to preserve security and stability, and reaffirmed Ankara's solidarity with Niger and its people. Niger has faced persistent attacks by armed groups across the country, adding pressure on security forces already confronting instability in the wider Sahel region.
1: The World Health Organization and its partners worked with the Nepal Army to rush essential supplies to flood-affected parts of central Nepal as the death toll rose above 700, with nearly 3,000 missing on Sunday. WHO staff coordinated with Nepal Army personnel in Nuwakot and moved medical supplies at a staging area in Kathmandu, video from Friday showed.
2: The whole village seems to have been washed away. There are families that have been washed away. The health facilities have been washed away. And people are in dire need of support. WHO has been trying to assess the needs and respond to the government of Nepal with whatever best we can at this moment. We have been supporting with our IEHK kits. We've been supporting with tents, we're supporting with other supplies as required, and there are other supplies that are coming from Kathmandu to this place.
1: Among the nearly 3,000 missing, 2,246 were in Nepal and 554 in Tibet's Gairong County. At least 540 were foreign nationals, many of them Hindu pilgrims from India. The impoverished Himalayan nation of 30 million people called for specialist foreign assistance, and its finance minister told Reuters it would need about $4 billion to $5 billion to rebuild.
3: We're in Dading, where we're seeing some of the roads are opening up, including parts of the main Nepal highway that was shut down. The highway serves as a major way for things to get in and out of Kathmandu, and there's fears there may be shortages ahead of the autumn festival season. Behind us, you're seeing along the river. We've been getting warnings all morning that the river levels might be rising and that water is moving very, very fast. So locals have been advised to move way to higher zones, away to safety. You can see also the extent of the destruction. There's entire homes, tractors, farming equipment, vehicles completely submerged in the sediment by the riverside. I think the extent of the damage is still being surveyed because areas are very hard to access.
4: A devastating flood in the border area of Nepal and China swept through villages and inundated buildings. Experts say rising temperatures and melting glaciers probably played a role in the disaster. But they warn against describing climate change as the sole trigger. Here's what we know so far about the cause of the floods. Scientists say it probably began with a massive ice rock avalanche, though the exact cause of the Himalayan disaster is still being analyzed. Hundreds were killed, with over 1,000 still missing days after the catastrophe. Mohan Bahadur Chand, an assistant professor at Kathmandu University's Department of Environmental Science, explains.
5: The height where we are assuming that ice was broken is about 5,200 meters from the sea level, and then the vertical drop of almost 1,200 meters, and then again the ice might have melted during that drop.
4: Chant said the combination of extreme height and speed was enough to melt the broken ice and drag vast quantities of debris down with it.
5: It carried several amounts of tons of sediments in that low parts, and then again there was another vertical drops all the way to the rivers, which was about at 3,000 meters.
4: Similar catastrophic surges have hit the region in recent years, but on a smaller scale.
6: These events have occurred throughout history. What's unusual is the scale of this landslide. It is incredibly large.
4: Benjamin Horton is Dean of the School of Energy and Environment at the City University of Hong Kong.
6: With climate change, that summer melting is more extensive, it's more intensive, it lasts for a longer period of the year. So the probability of these landslides that are generated by climate change is increasing year upon year.
4: The long-term trend appears stark. The United Nations said in 2023 that global warming caused Nepal's snow-capped mountains to lose around one-third of their ice cover in just over 30 years. And glaciers in Nepal had melted 65% faster over the previous decade than they had in the decade before.
6: One of the things that I find so tragic is that the people who lost

0: He said that all necessary measures have been taken to provide passengers with rapid medical assistance following the incident. Health teams have been deployed to the port, while both public and private hospitals have been placed on readiness to receive anyone requiring treatment. The ministry said that maximum available personnel have been mobilized to ensure that any medical needs arising from the incident can be addressed without delay. Preparations have also been completed for medical teams assigned to work both at the port and in hospitals as emergency operations continue. Emergency preparations remain in place as authorities coordinate the medical response and ensure health teams are ready to provide immediate assistance where needed.
1: Red alert has been issued for 9 cities in Italy today due to the 5th heat wave affecting the country since the beginning of summer. According to reports in the national press, a new heat wave has been affecting the central and southern regions of the country since the start of the week. Italy's Ministry of Health has classified some high-risk areas as red in order to warn the public about the negative effects of the 5th heat wave seen since the beginning of summer. Accordingly, red alert has been issued for 9 cities in the central and southern regions of the country: Bari, Cagliari, Campobasso, Catania, Latina, Messina, Palermo, Rome, and Reggio Calabria. The Ministry of Health, while reiterating a series of warnings and precautionary recommendations on its website for sun protection, especially advised the elderly, children, and the sick not to go outside between 11 a.m. and 6 p.m. when the day is hottest. The extreme heat also made things difficult for tourists visiting the capital, Rome, and for city residents. In particular, visitors wishing to see the city's famous tourist sites were seen using umbrellas and portable fans to protect themselves from the sun, and forming lines in front of fountains to cool off. Meanwhile, efforts to extinguish forest fires that broke out at various points on the island of Sicily in southern Italy are ongoing. A fire that started yesterday at the foot of Mount Gulino near the city of Palermo was tackled from the air using 2 helicopters in an effort to bring the flames under control.

0: poked my head outside the bathroom door, and I've got about a, I don't know, 12-foot hallway, and there's two bear cubs hanging on my bear rug, staring at me.
1: Matt Errico has had bears get into his garbage before.
2: Where's your mom at?
1: But the Granby, Colorado resident said this furry home invasion earlier this month was a first.
0: The most worrying thing about seeing those two bears is I couldn't see my front door from where I was standing. So I was just wondering what was around the corner. And I was very relieved when they left and there was no mama standing there.
1: Encounters with bears like this are becoming more commonplace across the U.S. West. This past winter was the driest in memory, wiping out plants, grasses, berries, and nuts that form around 90% of a bear's diet, according to experts and state wildlife agencies.
3: He's running back towards the school.
1: The hungry bears and their incredible sense of smell are now on the hunt for human food. Wildlife agencies say it's leading to record bear deaths in some states, including at least 187 in New Mexico and 39 in Utah.
4: Going into this fall, out west is going to be a huge challenge.
1: Heather Reich is the former bear manager for Nevada's Department of Wildlife.
4: They're coming down into the valleys more, which means they bump into us people because that's where we live. And that's where we start seeing the increases in conflict with bears getting into garbage, bird feeders, fruit trees, things like that.
1: In Colorado, which only has black bears, there have been more than 7,000 sightings so far this year. That's already more than the full year record set in 2019, when there were 5,400 bear sightings. The state

0: has had 5 bear attacks so far this year. A spokesperson for Colorado Parks and Wildlife said up to 2% of sightings end in euthanization. But that can be mitigated if people alert authorities to bears early, allowing authorities to scare off the animals. Conservation groups like the Colorado Bear Coalition say the animals too often pay with their lives because of human negligence, and that wildlife agencies should do more to prevent conflicts.
1: Go on, bear, go!
0: Authorities are calling on residents to use bear-resistant garbage bins, promptly bring in trash containers, and to keep pet food and birdseed out of reach. Heather Reich in Nevada described the upcoming months as Armageddon for wildlife workers.
2: All of my colleagues that I've spoken to said the level of conflict that they're seeing is already beyond what they expected. And we are just now starting to get into the hardest time of year when the bears really need to get those calories on board. So we anticipate most of us are not going to be sleeping for the next couple months. It's going to be a lot of bear conflict. People should expect to see bears.

0: Venezuelans reacted cautiously on Saturday to news of a major oil agreement between Caracas and Washington announced on Friday, with many saying the deal should translate into tangible benefits for ordinary people. President Donald Trump on Friday announced an unprecedented U.S. push to take control of a fifth of Venezuela's vast oil reserves, betting that American companies can revive the OPEC nation's battered energy industry while delivering a new source of crude to help bring down U.S. fuel prices. Trump provided few details about the agreement, saying only that the U.S. had secured majority control of more than 65 billion barrels of Venezuela's proven oil reserves through a partnership with private business. The South American nation's leader, Delcy Rodriguez, welcomed the agreement, saying it would boost the economy and government revenue. Still, many residents in Caracas say they are waiting to see whether its benefits reach ordinary Venezuelans. The new deal would represent a dramatic expansion of the U.S. role in Venezuela's oil industry as the Trump administration seeks to revive the country's production and secure more crude for U.S. refineries. Venezuela holds the world's largest proven oil reserves, but produces only about 1.25 million barrels per day, far below its potential after years of underinvestment, mismanagement, and sanctions.
1: U.S. consumer confidence weakened in August as persistent inflation concerns and fears of a broader economic slowdown weighed on household sentiment. The University of Michigan's Consumer Sentiment Index fell about 6% from July and roughly 11% from a year earlier, extending signs of growing caution among American consumers. The decline was particularly pronounced among older Americans, lower and middle income households, and consumers without stock investments, groups with less capacity to absorb higher living costs. Inflation remains a major source of concern, despite a slight improvement in expectations for price increases over the coming year. Near-term inflation expectations remain well above levels recorded before the Iran war, reflecting continued pressure from higher energy costs and uncertainty surrounding the conflict. Americans also expect gasoline prices to continue rising, adding to concerns about household budgets and purchasing power. At the same time, consumers are becoming increasingly worried that persistent price pressures could be accompanied by weaker growth elsewhere in the U.S. economy. The combination of elevated living costs, geopolitical uncertainty, and concerns over the economic outlook is keeping consumer sentiment under pressure despite some moderation in inflation expectations.
2: There should be no misunderstanding. The Fed's price stability objective of 2%

6%, as measured by the PCE price index, is a firm, fixed target. Let me be equally clear about another aspect of this objective. Price stability is not self-executing, nor is inflation necessarily mean reverting. It's the Fed's job to deliver stable prices, no excuses. For my part today, as we sit here, I'm impressed by the overall performance of the economy, which appears to have strengthened. One indicator of strength is how well an economy holds up under stress, how well it holds up under shocks. On that score, both Main Street and Wall Street have been remarkably resilient. So here is my standard. We must be confident that underlying inflation is moving to our objective, clearly and at sufficient speed. Otherwise, we have work to do. That's our job, that's our mandate, and that's our charge to keep.

Germany's labor market remains under pressure, with the number of unemployed people staying above 3 million as economic weakness continues to weigh on employment. Official figures show that the unemployed population increased to around 3.06 million in August, rising both from the previous month and from a year earlier. The unemployment rate also edged higher to 6.5%, reflecting the continued lack of momentum in Europe's largest economy. Germany's Federal Employment Agency said that the labor market showed little meaningful improvement beyond the usual seasonal effects associated with the summer period. The rise in unemployment comes after the number of people without work crossed the 3 million mark in July, highlighting persistent weakness in the labor market. Economists point to a combination of seasonal factors and prolonged economic stagnation as key reasons behind the deterioration in employment conditions. Germany has struggled with weak growth following years of economic pressure, leaving companies cautious about hiring and limiting the labor market's ability to recover. Recent improvements in economic activity are providing some hope that conditions could strengthen, but the latest employment figures show that a sustained labor market recovery has yet to take hold.

0: In seven seasons, Luis Suarez gets us...
1: Lionel Messi scored four goals and set up another as Inter Miami thrashed CF Montreal 7-1 in an MLS regular season match at New Stadium in Miami on Saturday. Carlos Casemiro opened the scoring for Miami in the 20th minute, but Montreal drew level when Fabian Herbers struck in the 37th. Messi restored Miami's lead 3 minutes later before scoring again in the 52nd minute, shortly after the second half began. Luis Suarez added a fourth goal in the 80th minute after being set up by Messi. Messi then completed his hat trick 3 minutes later to extend Miami's advantage. Alexander Shaw made it 6-1 in the 89th minute, before Messi sealed the emphatic win with his fourth goal in the 6th minute of stoppage time.
0: There are no words.
1: The Argentine forward was the standout performer, scoring four times and providing an assist in Miami's dominant victory.
2: Munich launched its Bundesliga title defense in emphatic fashion with a 5-1 win over Stuttgart at the Allianz Arena. Dayot Upamecano opened the scoring in the 21st minute, flicking Joshua Kimmich's corner past Fabian Bredlow after Stuttgart had earlier hit the crossbar through Thiago Tomas. Stuttgart equalized 7 minutes after halftime when Joshua Wagnermann scored following Manuel Neuer's save from Jeff Chabot. But Bayern responded almost immediately. Michael Olise restored the lead in the 55th minute from another Kimmich assist, before Van Omen turned Alphonso Davies' cross into his own net 3 minutes later. Substitute Ismael Saibari then set up Aleksandar Pavlovic for Bayern's fourth in the 82nd minute, before providing another assist for Luis Diaz to complete the scoring in stoppage time. Olise also had a second goal ruled out for offside as Bayern threatened to add further goals. The defending champions extended their unbeaten run in Bundesliga season opening matches to 15 games and made an early statement in their pursuit of another German title. Bayern captain Manuel Neuer made his 600th competitive appearance for the club.

0: It was tough. It was physical. So I think we had to work really hard to get our first chances, to add our first spaces. But eventually the spaces got bigger, and when the spaces got bigger, we were not necessarily clinical, but we became more dangerous. And at the end, I have to praise the team for the mentality again. We scored the third one, which was the decider, I think. And then we went for the fourth and the fifth. And even after, we tried another to have the sixth. And it's good to see those signs as early in the season. We score a lot of goals. So I think last year we scored 182 goals, if I'm right. But we score still 30% of our goals on set pieces. So I think we can't forget that this is a way for us as well to gain an advantage in a game. So we still have the focus to, together with the team, you know, Giacomo Stay and Aaron Danks, you know, they're working really hard to make sure we have the right setup, attacking and defending. And it's a weapon for us as well. Yeah, not a lot of rest. Still very early in the season, so... But it's a combination that we're used to. So we're going to handle it the best we can, and then try and keep the same objective, which is winning games.
1: And frankly, since he's been here, sky down the right field line.
2: Ben Rice drove in three runs, including a two-run single in a five-run eighth inning, as the New York Yankees beat the Boston Red Sox 9-2 in the second game of a split doubleheader on Saturday, August 29th. Ahmed Rosario and Austin Wells also delivered RBI singles in the eighth, as New York earned a split after Boston won the opener 6-0. Rice sparked a three-run third inning with an RBI single against Brayan Bello, while Luis Garcia Jr. added a run-scoring fielder's choice, and Jazz Chisholm Jr. hit a sacrifice fly. Max Fried allowed one run over three and two-thirds innings in his return from the injured list, while Paul Blackburn earned the win in relief. Nick Sogard homered for Boston, which fell level with New York at six wins apiece in the season series. The Yankees moved three games ahead of the Red Sox for the American League's top wild card spot. Yankees shortstop George Lombard Jr. left with right knee discomfort and was scheduled for imaging. France's Diane Perry stayed resilient to defeat Belgian second seed Elise Mertens 6-4, 0-6, 6-3 in the Monterey Open final on Saturday, securing her maiden WTA singles title in her final tune-up ahead of the U.S. Open. Perry, 23, took control of the match early at the WTA 500 event, racing to a 4-1 lead in the opening set, before 30-year-old Mertens stormed back to level. Perry won the next game and then broke Mertens to take the first set, 6-4. But a dominant Mertens emerged for the second set as the Belgian won six straight games, breaking her opponent three times. Perry took a medical timeout while down 5-0 in the second set, but returned to the match. The Frenchwoman found her momentum again in the deciding set, taking a commanding 5-1 lead before the Belgian started inching her way back, winning back-to-back games. But a resilient Perry served out the set 6-3 to win her first tour-level singles title in just over 2.5 hours. Perry will face Swiss Victoria Golubic at the U.S. Open on Monday,

The world is full of fear, getting whatever it wants. It only cares for five of its children. An enigma. Summoning armies of terror. Instead of wind, rain, or snow, it strangles the poor with oil and spreads death on its soil. Not you nor others. The rich will understand. They tell when it will fail and when and how high it will rise. Before you, there were others who stood strong and brave, and who were blown away like straw. It liked the ones with weak faith.

but true life like the brave ones. But now, you stand before me, challenging, rejecting terror. You come with crowds following you. You are aware of everything. And now you know nothing is as powerful as the truth. A News.

0: The Turkish nation is marking the 104th anniversary of Turkey's Victory Day. The 30th of August Victory Day symbolizes the resounding defeat of occupying Greek armies at the hands of Turks in the Battle of Dumlupinar in 1922. The 30th of August is one of the most critical turning points in the country's history and paved the way for the foundation of the Republic of Turkey. The Great Offensive, one of the greatest military victories in history, was launched by the Turkish Armed Forces on August 26, 1922, under the leadership of Mustafa Kemal Atatürk, the founder of the Republic of Turkey, and ended on September 18th that same year. The Turkish Grand National Assembly was launched in Ankara in 1920 as the occupiers focused their repressive policies on Atatürk and his colleagues while the Turkish army moved to the Western Front. The following year, Turkish soldiers would repel Greek forces that advanced within 70 kilometers of the parliament. After roughly 1 year of preparation, Commander-in-Chief Atatürk launched the Great Offensive to expel the occupiers. On the night of August 29th, the commanders made a situation assessment and agreed to act immediately and decisively. Atatürk ordered the Turkish army to move to the western Kütahya region on August 30th, dealing a decisive blow to Greek troops in Anatolia. Following the victory, Turkish military commanders set out to expel the remaining Greek soldiers from Anatolia with an offensive on the city of Izmir on the Aegean coast. Armies, your first goal is the Mediterranean. Forward! Atatürk ordered his troops, who moved out from Kütahya on September 1st and liberated Izmir on September 9th.
1: Aziz Atatürk, bugün millet olarak büyük zaferin 104. yıl dönümünü bir kez daha gururla kutluyoruz. 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
0: Turkey, Saudi Arabia, and Pakistan are strengthening their defense partnership as senior officials prepare to gather in Istanbul for the first high-level committee meeting under the Mecca Joint Defense Agreement. The meeting brings together the three countries' foreign and defense ministers alongside their military chiefs to provide strategic direction for cooperation under the newly established pact. The agreement was signed on August 7th by Turkish President Recep Tayyip Erdogan, Saudi Crown Prince Mohammed bin Salman, and Pakistani Prime Minister Shehbaz Sharif amid growing regional and international security challenges. At the heart of the pact is a collective defense commitment stipulating that an attack against any one of the three countries will be regarded as an attack against all parties. The Istanbul meeting will focus on international security as well as strengthening the three countries' defense capabilities and improving interoperability among their armed forces. Officials will also discuss deeper defense industry cooperation, including joint production, research and development, alongside stronger coordination in the fight against terrorism. The three countries are expected to establish the framework for a secretariat and other mechanisms that will coordinate activities under the agreement and determine a roadmap for future cooperation. The Istanbul meeting represents the first major institutional step in putting the defense agreement into practice, with Ankara, Riyadh, and Islamabad seeking to deepen coordination while promoting regional security, stability, and peace.

0: Iran's Supreme Leader Ayatollah Mojtaba Khamenei is calling for greater unity among Muslim countries as Tehran faces mounting economic pressure from the U.S. and continues to defend its position in the Strait of Hormuz. In a written message, Khamenei urged Gulf rulers to identify what he described as their real enemy, understand its plans, and work together to confront common threats. The Iranian leader also called for stronger cooperation and mutual defense among Muslim countries as tensions with Washington remain high 6 months into the war. His message comes as Iran's leadership increasingly acknowledges the economic damage caused by the war, U.S. sanctions, and Washington's blockade of Iranian ports. Despite the economic strain, Tehran is showing no sign of abandoning its confrontation with Washington and says that diplomacy and defense will remain parallel pillars of its strategy. Iran is also maintaining its position over the Strait of Hormuz, rejecting U.S. claims that the strategic waterway has fully reopened and insisting that vessels require Tehran's authorization to pass. Diplomatic efforts continue alongside the standoff, with Qatar and Pakistan seeking to revive negotiations and restore arrangements established under the short-lived June Memorandum of Understanding. Tehran says that it remains prepared for diplomacy while resisting Washington's expanding economic pressure campaign and defending what it considers its security and economic interests.
1: It's been 6 months since Israel and the United States attacked Iran, the goal in part to change the Middle East through military force. Now, while the Middle East has changed, it's not in the way they had hoped. Iran has survived the assassination of its top leaders and weeks of bombing and has found leverage in effectively shuttering the Strait of Hormuz. Gulf Arab nations saw worrying gaps open up in the American security umbrella they have relied on for decades. And some are looking at alternatives, with Saudi Arabia entering into a new defense pact with Turkey and Pakistan. Israel has once again thrashed its enemies without defeating them. And after nearly 3 years of war in Gaza and new land seizures in the Palestinian territories, as well as Lebanon and Syria, it's seen the erosion of support among the American public and is at risk of generational rupture with the United States, its closest ally. Iran is now determined to exert permanent control over the Strait while giving no ground on its disputed nuclear program. It's a risky gamble, especially as the United States tightens its blockades and vows new sanctions on Iran's already battered economy. This week, the Trump administration said it would focus on increasing economic pressure rather than military action to try to finish them. As the conflict continues, Trump's talk of finding a quick end to the war appears to be fading. He said he's not in a hurry to get back to the negotiating table. There is no end in sight to the war and its impact on the global economy.
0: Israeli strikes and fire in central Gaza killed three Palestinians and wounded others on Saturday, according to local health officials. In Gaza City, two Palestinians were killed and another was wounded in an Israeli strike on a motorbike, according to officials at Shifa Hospital. The Israeli military said it struck a military operative without elaborating. Elsewhere, tank fire killed a farmer in the eastern part of Deir al-Bala, according to officials at Al-Aqsa Martyrs Hospital, where the body was taken. The Israeli military did not immediately comment, and the latest airstrike on the compound of Al-Aqsa Martyrs Hospital wounded three Palestinians, officials with Gaza's health ministry said. Israel's military said it struck a Hamas commander who planned to execute terror attacks adjacent to the compound. The military statement accused the commander of hiding in the compound. A fragile ceasefire in Gaza has continued since October. While the heaviest fighting in Gaza has subsided, Israel's military has killed at least 1,313 Palestinians since then, according to Gaza's health ministry. The ministry, part of the Hamas-led government, maintains detailed casualty records that are seen as generally reliable by UN agencies and independent experts. It does not give a breakdown of civilians and militants. One Palestinian was killed on Saturday in an Israeli drone strike on the Al-Amal neighborhood west of Khan Yunis in the southern Gaza Strip, according to local reports. The body of the victim was brought to Nasser Hospital in Khan Yunis, medical sources said. Further details on the identity of the victim and the circumstances of the strike have not yet been released. The Al-Amal neighborhood has been the site of repeated Israeli drone strikes throughout 2026, with previous attacks in the same area killing multiple Palestinians, including civilians targeted while traveling by vehicle or motorcycle, according to local medical sources and Palestinian news agency Wafa. Since a ceasefire took effect in Gaza on October 10th, Israeli strikes have continued intermittently despite the truce, with Gaza's health ministry reporting that more than 1,400 Palestinians have been killed and over 4,300 wounded in the period since, according to the latest figures released by health authorities in the territory.
2: Militant Israeli invaders attacked Palestinians in the West Bank village of Kusra on Saturday, prompting the Israeli army to arrive.

0: arrive and order them to leave, but they remained on nearby land, as seen in one of the Reuters obtained videos. As militant Israeli invaders pressed on with a week-long siege of Palestinian homes that has drawn U.S. criticism, other families on the outskirts of the West Bank village Kusra say they have been facing sometimes deadly settler attacks for months. The attack took place a few meters away from house of the Palestinian-American Louis Reedy, whose house has been under the siege of settlers for the past few weeks. Israeli rights activists say that invaders have been pushing closer to Palestinian villages as part of a strategy to seize Palestinian civilian-controlled areas under the Oslo Peace Accords. Violence by Jewish invaders in the West Bank has been on the rise, some emboldened by the government of right-wing Prime Minister Benjamin Netanyahu, who has spearheaded a massive settlement expansion. As of the end of June, more than 2,200 Palestinians had been displaced in 2026 due to settler violence and access restrictions, according to United Nations data. Many of those displaced have been in herding communities in isolated rural areas, according to rights groups.
1: In the French capital, Paris, demonstrators march carrying olive branches and kites in support of Palestine. Supporters of Palestine gathered near Paris's historic Bastille Square. Despite the rainy weather, demonstrators march toward the Fountain of the Innocents in the city center. Carrying olive branches, which represent peace and hold an important place in Palestinian culture, demonstrators chanted slogans including, "There is genocide in Gaza, we will not be silent," and "Release the 10,000 Palestinian prisoners." In protest against Gazan children being deprived of their right to play with kites, demonstrators also flew kites featuring the Palestinian flag motif, demanding the release of all Palestinian prisoners, including doctors. Demonstrators wrote numbers on their faces and arms in response to Israel marking the foreheads of some detained Palestinians with numbers. One demonstrator, who had the number 44 marked on her forehead, carried a sign reading, "Don't the numbers on the prisoners remind you of something?" Kites flown from Gaza last weekend. The Israeli press had claimed that kites flown from the Gaza Strip were landing in Israeli settlements near the border, causing unease among Israelis. Israeli Prime Minister Benjamin Netanyahu and Defense Minister Yisrael Katz held a security meeting on the matter, threatening to intensify attacks and forcibly displace Palestinians if the kite flying continued. Hamas had noted that the kites in question were being flown by children and that Israel was using this as a pretext for an attack on Gaza. Israel's threats over the kites had caused fear among the Palestinian population, particularly children who have been living under heavy bombardment and blockade in the Gaza Strip for nearly 3 years. Among Palestinian children in Gaza who have been deprived of their right to play with kites, some have thrown their kites into the sea, while others have torn them apart in protest. Israel's continued attacks on the Gaza Strip and Lebanon were protested at a demonstration held in the Swedish capital, Stockholm. Activists who gathered at Odenplan Square at the call of numerous civil society organizations reacted against Israel targeting Gaza and Lebanon with airstrikes despite the ceasefire. Demonstrators carried banners reading, "Civilians are being killed in Gaza. Schools and hospitals are being bombed. Stop the attacks on Lebanon. End the food shortage. And we don't want war. We can never forget the genocide in Palestine." Swedish activist Lasse Hauer, who supported the demonstration, told an AA correspondent that the genocide in Palestine could never be forgotten. Hauer said, "We cannot forget any genocide. We cannot forget the genocide quietly advancing in Cuba, in Venezuela. We cannot

0: forget all the civilians dying because of sanctions around the world. Humanity is one, and we must fight together. They call this a ceasefire. They call this peace in Palestine, in Gaza. There is no peace in Gaza. There is no peace in Palestine. There is no peace in the West Bank. There is terror. There is a fast genocide and a slow genocide. And we can never give up. We must raise our voices in every way we can. Thousands of displaced Lebanese families remain unable to return home as Israeli forces continue to occupy parts of southern Lebanon, leaving many sheltering in public schools as a new academic year approaches. In the southern coastal city of Tyre, around 200 families are living in makeshift rooms inside a school gymnasium after fleeing villages damaged by Israeli attacks or remaining under Israeli occupation. Around 350,000 people remain displaced across Lebanon, while thousands continue to depend on collective shelters because they have no homes or communities they can safely return to.
1: قاعدين مبسوطين اجوا يفرحونا لانه بيعرفوا نحن متهجرين وهيك اجوا يفرحونا ونحن هلا عم نلعب ومبسوطين وبتمنى نرجع على الضيعه ونلعب بالعابنا والتقى مع كل رفقاتي بالمدرسه.
0: The prolonged displacement is creating another crisis for Lebanon's children as public schools prepare for the new academic year, while many buildings are still being used to house families. Lebanon's education infrastructure has also suffered extensive damage, with dozens of schools destroyed and hundreds more requiring repairs following the conflict.
2: In these 6 months, the latest figure we have is that 45 schools have been completely destroyed and damaged, mainly in the southern Lebanon. But in total, we are talking about 300 schools that have been sort of, and that's according to the Ministry of Education and Higher Education, that are damaged or that needs repair. So 300 schools.
0: For families living behind makeshift walls of boards and tarps, however, overcrowding and a lack of privacy are adding to the hardship of displacement. With negotiations failing to produce a political solution and Israeli forces maintaining their presence in parts of southern Lebanon, displaced families face an uncertain future both at home and in the classroom. Russian forces launched a wave of attacks across multiple regions of Ukraine on Friday, killing at least two people, injuring several others, and causing widespread damage to homes, vehicles, and infrastructure. In Odessa, an attack by Russian forces killed one person and injured three others. The strike also set fire to eight trucks loaded with food supplies, leaving them damaged. In Zaporizhia, a Russian drone strike early Friday morning injured five people, Ukraine's state emergency service reported. Representative Dmytro Chebanenko told reporters that the strike sparked a massive fire covering 14,000 square meters, engulfing a shopping center in the southeastern city. He added that repeated threats of further strikes complicated rescue and firefighting operations on the ground. Meanwhile, in the Kyiv region, Russian forces resumed their drone barrage for a second consecutive day, targeting more than a dozen apartment buildings and storage depots. According to Timur Tikhachenko, head of the Kyiv Regional Military Administration, the strikes damaged 14 warehouses, 16 private houses, 3 apartment buildings, and 16 vehicles. One person was killed and two others were wounded in the attacks. Russia's defense ministry confirmed it had struck a warehouse overnight in the Kyiv region, claiming the facility was being used to store Ukraine's Flamingo cruise missiles along with fuel for rocket boosters, though this claim has not been independently verified. The coordinated strikes across Odessa, Zaporizhia, and Kyiv reflect a broader pattern of intensified Russian aerial attacks on Ukrainian cities in recent days, hitting both civilian infrastructure and, according to Moscow, military-linked storage sites. At least 27 people have been killed after a Russian drone strike triggered a massive detonation at a warehouse in the village of Myla in Kyiv's Bucha district, officials said Saturday, prompting President Volodymyr Zelensky to demand accountability for those responsible. Kyiv Regional Governor Timur Tkachenko said 42 others were injured, including four children, and more than 380 people were evacuated from the strike area. He said at least 50 residential buildings were damaged in the attack, which also sparked a large-scale fire that spread to nearby homes and a restaurant. Tkachenko confirmed that Dmitrivka community head Taras Didich was among those killed and cautioned that the final death toll may still rise as rescue operations and debris removal continue. Zelensky said the strike on the warehouse was followed by a detonation that caused significant damage to nearby infrastructure, including residential buildings and a facility providing care for the elderly and people with disabilities. He did not give further details on what was stored at the site, but said criminal proceedings had already been opened on charges of official negligence. There are regulations in place ammunition cannot be stored near homes or other residential areas, Zelensky wrote on X. Those who allowed this to happen must be held accountable for their decisions. There will definitely be appropriate conclusions. Ukrainian Prime Minister Serhiy Koretsky drew a comparison to a similar strike on an ammunition depot in Vishnev near Kyiv earlier this year that killed 22 people. Unfortunately, we can already see that the terrible tragedy in Vishnev did not become a lesson, Koretsky said. In the fifth year of a full-scale invasion, making the same mistakes is criminal negligence, and all those guilty without exception must be severely punished so that such situations do not happen again. Russia's defense ministry said its forces struck an arms depot storing drone manufacturing equipment. Niger's authorities say that security forces have brought military unrest in the capital under control after mutinous soldiers targeted several critical sites, including the airport and presidential area. Heavy gunfire and explosions were reported around Diori Hamani International Airport, the nearby military airbase, and the presidential palace as the unrest unfolded. The defense minister said that a group of soldiers had broken away from military command and attempted to detain fellow troops at the base 101 military facility. The mutinous soldiers then opened fire on several sensitive locations across the capital, prompting a rapid response from Nigerian defense and security forces. Authorities say that government forces regained control of the targeted sites and launched security operations to stabilize the affected areas. The defense minister said that control was gradually restored across the capital and urged residents to remain calm and continue their normal activities. The Turkish Foreign Ministry said that Ankara is closely following the violence in Niger, called for restraint to preserve security and stability, and reaffirmed Ankara's solidarity with Niger and its people. Niger has faced persistent attacks by armed groups across the country, adding pressure on security forces already confronting instability in the wider Sahel region.
3: The World Health Organization and its partners worked with the Nepal Army to rush essential supplies to flood-affected parts of central Nepal as the death toll rose above 700, with nearly 3,000 missing on Sunday. WHO staff coordinated with Nepal Army personnel in Nuwakot and moved medical supplies at a staging area in Kathmandu, video from Friday showed.
4: The whole village seems to have been washed away. There are families that have been washed away. The health facilities have been washed away. And people are in dire need of support. WHO has been trying to assess the needs and respond to the government of Nepal with whatever best we can at this moment. We have been supporting with our IEHK kits. We've been supporting with tents. We're supporting with other supplies as required. And there are other supplies that are coming from Kathmandu to this place.
3: Among the nearly 3,000 missing, 2,246 were in Nepal and 554 in Tibet's Gairong County. At least 540 were foreign nationals, many of them Hindu pilgrims from India. The impoverished Himalayan nation of 30 million people called for specialist foreign assistance, and its finance minister told Reuters it would need about $4 billion to $5 billion to rebuild.
5: Some of the roads are opening up, including parts of the main Nepal highway that was shut down. The highway serves as a major way for things to get in and out of Kathmandu, and there's fears there may be shortages ahead of the autumn festival season. Behind us, you're seeing along the river. We've been getting warnings all morning that the river levels might be rising and that water is moving very, very fast. So locals have been advised to move way to higher zones, away to safety. You can see also the extent of the destruction. There's entire homes, there's tractors, farming equipment, vehicles completely submerged to the sediment by the riverside. I think the extent of the damage is still being surveyed. These areas are very hard to access.
6: A devastating flood in the border area of Nepal and China swept through villages and inundated buildings. Experts say rising temperatures and melting glaciers probably played a role in the disaster. But they warn against describing climate change as the sole trigger. Here's what we know so far about the cause of the floods. Scientists say it probably began with a massive ice rock avalanche, though the exact cause of the Himalayan disaster is still being analyzed. Hundreds were killed, with over 1,000 still missing days after the catastrophe. Mohan Bahadur Chand, an assistant professor at Kathmandu University's Department of Environmental Science, explains.
7: The height where we are assuming that ice was broken is about 5,200 meters from the sea level, and then the vertical drop of almost 1,200 meters, and then again the ice might have melted during that drop.
6: Chant said the combination of extreme height and speed was enough to melt the broken ice and drag vast quantities of debris down with it.
7: It carried several amounts of tons of sediments in that low parts, and then again there was another vertical drops all the way to the rivers, which was about at 3,000 meters.
6: Similar catastrophic surges have hit the region in recent years, but on a smaller scale.
8: These events have occurred throughout history. What's unusual is the scale of this landslide. It is incredibly large.
6: Benjamin Horton is Dean of the School of Energy and Environment at the City University of Hong Kong.
8: With climate change, that summer melting is more extensive, it's more intensive, it lasts for a longer period of the year. So the probability of these landslides that are generated by climate change is increasing year upon year.
6: The long-term trend appears stark. The United Nations said in 2023 that global warming caused Nepal's snow-capped mountains to lose around one-third of their ice cover in just over 30 years. And glaciers in Nepal had melted 65% faster over the previous decade than they had in the decade before.
8: One of the things that I find so tragic is that the people who lost their lives and lost their livelihoods didn't contribute to this problem. They're not the polluters of carbon dioxide. We know who are the polluters, and they are responsible.

passenger vessel has capsized off the Turkish Republic of Northern Cyprus, prompting authorities to mobilize emergency medical teams and prepare hospitals for possible casualties. The Turkish Republic of Northern Cyprus Health Ministry

0: been completed for medical teams assigned to work both at the port and in hospitals as emergency operations continue. Emergency preparations remain in place as authorities coordinate the medical response and ensure health teams are ready to provide immediate assistance where needed.
1: Red alert has been issued for 9 cities in Italy today due to the 5th heat wave affecting the country since the beginning of summer. According to reports in the national press, a new heat wave has been affecting the central and southern regions of the country since the start of the week. Italy's Ministry of Health has classified some high-risk areas as red in order to warn the public about the negative effects of the 5th heat wave seen since the beginning of summer. Accordingly, red alert has been issued for 9 cities in the central and southern regions of the country: Bari, Cagliari, Campobasso, Catania, Latina, Messina, Palermo, Rome, and Reggio Calabria. The Ministry of Health, while reiterating a series of warnings and precautionary recommendations on its website for sun protection, especially advised the elderly, children, and the sick not to go outside between 11 a.m. and 6 p.m. when the day is hottest. The extreme heat also made things difficult for tourists visiting the capital, Rome, and for city residents. In particular, visitors wishing to see the city's famous tourist sites were seen using umbrellas and portable fans to protect themselves from the sun, and forming lines in front of fountains to cool off. Meanwhile, efforts to extinguish forest fires that broke out at various points on the island of Sicily in southern Italy are ongoing. A fire that started yesterday at the foot of Mount Gulino near the city of Palermo was tackled from the air using 2 helicopters in an effort to bring the flames under control.

0: poked my head outside the bathroom door, and I've got about a, I don't know, 12-foot hallway, and there's two bear cubs hanging on my bear rug, staring at me.
1: Matt Errico has had bears get into his garbage before.
2: Where's your mom at?
1: But the Granby, Colorado resident said this furry home invasion earlier this month was a first.
0: The most worrying thing about seeing those two bears is I couldn't see my front door from where I was standing. So I was just wondering what was around the corner. And I was very relieved when they left and there was no mama standing there.
1: Encounters with bears like this are becoming more commonplace across the U.S. West. This past winter was the driest in memory, wiping out plants, grasses, berries, and nuts that form around 90% of a bear's diet, according to experts and state wildlife agencies.
3: He's running back towards the school.
1: The hungry bears and their incredible sense of smell are now on the hunt for human food. Wildlife agencies say it's leading to record bear deaths in some states, including at least 187 in New Mexico and 39 in Utah.
4: Going into this fall, out west is going to be a huge challenge.
1: Heather Reich is the former bear manager for Nevada's Department of Wildlife.
4: They're coming down into the valleys more, which means they bump into us people because that's where we live. And that's where we start seeing the increases in conflict with bears getting into garbage, bird feeders, fruit trees, things like that.
1: In Colorado, which only has black bears, there have been more than 7,000 sightings so far this year. That's already more than the full year record set in 2019, when there were 5,400 bear sightings. The state has had 5 bear attacks so far this year. A spokesperson for Colorado Parks and Wildlife said up to 2% of sightings end in euthanization, but that can be mitigated if people alert authorities to bears early, allowing authorities to scare off the animals. Conservation groups like the Colorado Bear Coalition say the animals too often pay with their lives because of human negligence, and that wildlife agencies should do more to prevent conflicts.
5: Polar bear, go!

0: Authorities are calling on residents to use bear-resistant garbage bins, promptly bring in trash containers, and to keep pet food and birdseed out of reach. Heather Reich in Nevada described the upcoming months as Armageddon for wildlife workers.
1: All of my colleagues that I've spoken to said the level of conflict that they're seeing is already beyond what they expected. And we are just now starting to get into the hardest time of year when the bears really need to get those calories on board. So we anticipate most of us are not going to be sleeping for the next couple months. It's going to be a lot of bear conflict. People should expect to see bears.

0: Venezuelans reacted cautiously on Saturday to news of a major oil agreement between Caracas and Washington announced on Friday, with many saying the deal should translate into tangible benefits for ordinary people. President Donald Trump on Friday announced an unprecedented U.S. push to take control of a fifth of Venezuela's vast oil reserves, betting that American companies can revive the OPEC nation's battered energy industry while delivering a new source of crude to help bring down U.S. fuel prices. Trump provided few details about the agreement, saying only that the U.S. had secured majority control of more than 65 billion barrels of Venezuela's proven oil reserves through a partnership with private business. The South American nation's leader, Delcy Rodriguez, welcomed the agreement, saying it would boost the economy and government revenue. Still, many residents in Caracas say they are waiting to see whether its benefits reach ordinary Venezuelans. The new deal would represent a dramatic expansion of the U.S. role in Venezuela's oil industry as the Trump administration seeks to revive the country's production and secure more crude for U.S. refineries. Venezuela holds the world's largest proven oil reserves, but produces only about 1.25 million barrels per day, far below its potential after years of underinvestment, mismanagement, and sanctions.
1: U.S. consumer confidence weakened in August as persistent inflation concerns and fears of a broader economic slowdown weighed on household sentiment. The University of Michigan's Consumer Sentiment Index fell about 6% from July and roughly 11% from a year earlier, extending signs of growing caution among American consumers. The decline was particularly pronounced among older Americans, lower and middle-income households, and consumers without stock investments, groups with less capacity to absorb higher living costs. Inflation remains a major source of concern, despite a slight improvement in expectations for price increases over the coming year. Near-term inflation expectations remain well above levels recorded before the Iran war, reflecting continued pressure from higher energy costs and uncertainty surrounding the conflict. Americans also expect gasoline prices to continue rising, adding to concerns about household budgets and purchasing power. At the same time, consumers are becoming increasingly worried that persistent price pressures could be accompanied by weaker growth elsewhere in the U.S. economy. The combination of elevated living costs, geopolitical uncertainty, and concerns over the economic outlook is keeping consumer sentiment under pressure despite some moderation in inflation expectations.
2: There should be no misunderstanding. The Fed's price stability objective of 2%, as measured by the PCE price index, is a firm, fixed target. Let me be equally clear about another aspect of this objective. Price stability is not self-executing, nor is inflation necessarily mean reverting. It's the Fed's job to deliver stable prices. No excuses. For my part, today, as we sit here, I'm impressed by the overall

performance of the economy, which appears to have strengthened. One indicator of strength is how well an economy holds up under stress, how well it holds up under shocks. On that score, both Main Street and Wall Street have been remarkably resilient. So here is my standard. We must be confident that underlying inflation is moving to our objective, clearly and at sufficient speed. Otherwise, we have work to do. That's our job, that's our mandate, and that's our charge to keep.

Germany's labor market remains under pressure, with the number of unemployed people staying above 3 million as economic weakness continues to weigh on employment. Official figures show that the unemployed population increased to around 3.06 million in August, rising both from the previous month and from a year earlier. The unemployment rate also edged higher to 6.5%, reflecting the continued lack of momentum in Europe's largest economy. Germany's Federal Employment Agency said that the labor market showed little meaningful improvement beyond the usual seasonal effects associated with the summer period. The rise in unemployment comes after the number of people without work crossed the 3 million mark in July, highlighting persistent weakness in the labor market. Economists point to a combination of seasonal factors and prolonged economic stagnation as key reasons behind the deterioration in employment conditions. Germany has struggled with weak growth following years of economic pressure, leaving companies cautious about hiring and limiting the labor market's ability to recover. Recent improvements in economic activity are providing some hope that conditions could strengthen, but the latest employment figures show that a sustained labor market recovery has yet to take hold.

0: 27 seasons, Luis Suarez gets us...
1: Lionel Messi scored four goals and set up another as Inter Miami thrashed CF Montreal 7-1 in an MLS regular season match at New Stadium in Miami on Saturday.
0: Back of the net.
1: Carlos Casemiro opened the scoring for Miami in the 20th minute, but Montreal drew level when Fabian Herbers struck in the 37th. Messi restored Miami's lead 3 minutes later before scoring again in the 52nd minute, shortly after the second half began. Luis Suarez added a fourth goal in the 80th minute after being set up by Messi. Messi then completed his hat trick 3 minutes later to extend Miami's advantage. Alexander Shaw made it 6-1 in the 89th minute, before Messi sealed the emphatic win with his fourth goal in the 6th minute of stoppage time.
0: There are no words.
1: The Argentine forward was the standout performer, scoring four times and providing an assist in Miami's dominant victory.
2: Munich launched its Bundesliga title defense in emphatic fashion with a 5-1 win over Stuttgart at the Allianz Arena. Diot Upamecano opened the scoring in the 21st minute, flicking Joshua Kimmich's corner past Fabian Bredlow after Stuttgart had earlier hit the crossbar through Thiago Tomas. Stuttgart equalized 7 minutes after halftime when Joshua Waggemann scored following Manuel Neuer's save from Jeff Chabot. But Bayern responded almost immediately. Michael Olise restored the lead in the 55th minute from another Kimmich assist, before Van Omen turned Alphonso Davies' cross into his own net 3 minutes later. Substitute Ismael Saibari then set up Aleksandar Pavlovic for Bayern's fourth in the 82nd minute, before providing another assist for Luis Diaz to complete the scoring in stoppage time. Olis also had a second goal ruled out for offside as Bayern threatened to add further goals. The defending champions extended their unbeaten run in Bundesliga season opening matches to 15 games and made an early

0: It was tough. It was physical. So I think we had to work really hard to get our first chances, to add our first spaces. But eventually the spaces got bigger. And when the spaces got bigger, we were not necessarily clinical, but we became more dangerous. And at the end, I have to praise the team for the mentality again. We scored the third one, which was the decider, I think. And then we went for the fourth and the fifth. And even after, we tried another to have the sixth. And it's good to see those signs as early in the season. We score a lot of goals. So I think last year we scored 182 goals, if I'm right. But we score still 30% of our goals on set pieces. So I think we can't forget that this is a way for us as well to gain an advantage in a game. So we still have the focus to, together with the team, you know, Giacomo Stay and Aaron Danks, you know, they're working really hard to make sure we have the right setup, attacking and defending. And it's a weapon for us as well. Yeah, not a lot of rest. Still very early in the season, so... But it's a combination that we're used to. So we're going to handle it the best we can and then try and keep the same objective, which is winning games.
1: And frankly, since he's been here, sky down the right field line.
2: Ben Rice drove in three runs, including a two-run single in a five-run eighth inning, as the New York Yankees beat the Boston Red Sox 9-2 in the second game of a split doubleheader on Saturday, August 29th. Ahmed Rosario and Austin Wells also delivered RBI singles in the eighth, as New York earned a split after Boston won the opener 6-0. Rice sparked a three-run third inning with an RBI single against Brayan Bello, while Luis Garcia Jr. added a run-scoring fielder's choice and Jazz Chisholm Jr. hit a sacrifice fly. Max Fried allowed one run over three and two-thirds innings in his return from the injured list, while Paul Blackburn earned the win in relief. Nick Sogard homered for Boston, which fell level with New York at six wins apiece in the season series. The Yankees moved three games ahead of the Red Sox for the American League's top wild card spot. Yankees shortstop George Lombard Jr. left with right knee discomfort and was scheduled for imaging. France's Diane Perry stayed resilient to defeat Belgium's second seed, Elise Mertens, 6-4, 0-6, 6-3 in the Monterey Open final on Saturday, securing her maiden WTA singles title in her final tune-up ahead of the U.S. Open. Perry, 23, took control of the match early at the WTA 500 event, racing to a 4-1 lead in the opening set, before 30-year-old Mertens stormed back to level. Perry won the next game and then broke Mertens to take the first set, 6-4. But a dominant Mertens emerged for the second set as the Belgian won six straight games, breaking her opponent three times. Perry took a medical timeout while down 5-0 in the second set, but returned to the match. The Frenchwoman found her momentum again in the deciding set, taking a commanding 5-1 lead before the Belgian started inching her way back, winning back-to-back games. But a resilient Perry served out the set 6-3 to win her first tour-level singles title in just over 2.5 hours. Perry will face Swiss Victoria Golubic at the U.S. Open on Monday,

0: Turkish nation is marking the 104th anniversary of Turkey's Victory Day. The 30th of August Victory Day symbolizes the resounding defeat of occupying Greek armies at the hands of Turks in the Battle of Dumlupinar in 1922. The 30th of August is one of the most critical turning points in the country's history and paved the way for the foundation of the Republic of Turkey. The Great Offensive, one of the greatest military victories in history, was launched by the Turkish Armed Forces on August 26, 1922, under the leadership of Mustafa Kemal Atatürk, the founder of the Republic of Turkey, and ended on September 18th that same year. The Turkish Grand National Assembly was launched in Ankara in 1920 as the occupiers focused their repressive policies on Atatürk and his colleagues while the Turkish army moved to the Western Front. The following year, Turkish soldiers would repel Greek forces that advanced within 70 kilometers of the parliament. After roughly 1 year of preparation, Commander-in-Chief Atatürk launched the Great Offensive to expel the occupiers. On the night of August 29th, the commanders made a situation assessment and agreed to act immediately and decisively. Atatürk ordered the Turkish army to move to the western Kütahya region on August 30th, dealing a decisive blow to Greek troops in Anatolia. Following the victory, Turkish military commanders set out to expel the remaining Greek soldiers from Anatolia with an offensive on the city of Izmir on the Aegean coast. "Armies, your first goal is the Mediterranean. Forward!" Atatürk ordered his troops, who moved out from Kütahya on September 1st and liberated Izmir on September 9th.
1: Aziz Atatürk, bugün millet olarak büyük zaferin 104. yıl dönümünü bir kez daha gururla kutluyoruz. 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
1: Turkey, Saudi Arabia, and Pakistan are strengthening their defense partnership as senior officials prepare to gather in Istanbul for the first high-level committee meeting under the Mecca Joint Defense Agreement. The meeting brings together the three countries' foreign and defense ministers alongside their military chiefs to provide strategic direction for cooperation under the newly established pact. The agreement was signed on August 7th by Turkish President Recep Tayyip Erdogan, Saudi Crown Prince Mohammed bin Salman, and Pakistani Prime Minister Shehbaz Sharif amid growing regional and international security challenges. At the heart of the pact is a collective defense commitment stipulating that an attack against any one of the three countries will be regarded as an attack against all parties. The Istanbul meeting will focus on international security as well as strengthening the three countries' defense capabilities and improving interoperability among their armed forces. Officials will also discuss deeper defense industry cooperation, including joint production, research and development, alongside stronger coordination in the fight against terrorism. The three countries are expected to establish the framework for a secretariat and other mechanisms that will coordinate activities under the agreement and determine a roadmap for future cooperation. The Istanbul meeting represents the first major institutional step in putting the defense agreement into practice, with Ankara, Riyadh, and Islamabad seeking to deepen coordination while promoting regional security, stability, and peace.

0: Iran's Supreme Leader Ayatollah Mojtaba Khamenei is calling for greater unity among Muslim countries as Tehran faces mounting economic pressure from the U.S. and continues to defend its position in the Strait of Hormuz. In a written message, Khamenei urged Gulf rulers to identify what he described as their real enemy, understand its plans, and work together to confront common threats. The Iranian leader also called for stronger cooperation and mutual defense among Muslim countries as tensions with Washington remain high 6 months into the war. His message comes as Iran's leadership increasingly acknowledges the economic damage caused by the war, U.S. sanctions, and Washington's blockade of Iranian ports. Despite the economic strain, Tehran is showing no sign of abandoning its confrontation with Washington and says that diplomacy and defense will remain parallel pillars of its strategy. Iran is also maintaining its position over the Strait of Hormuz, rejecting U.S. claims that the strategic waterway has fully reopened and insisting that vessels require Tehran's authorization to pass. Diplomatic efforts continue alongside the standoff, with Qatar and Pakistan seeking to revive negotiations and restore arrangements established under the short-lived June Memorandum of Understanding. Tehran says that it remains prepared for diplomacy while resisting Washington's expanding economic pressure campaign and defending what it considers its security and economic interests.
1: It's been 6 months since Israel and the United States attacked Iran, the goal in part to change the Middle East through military force. Now, while the Middle East has changed, it's not in the way they had hoped. Iran has survived the assassination of its top leaders and weeks of bombing and has found leverage in effectively shuttering the Strait of Hormuz. Gulf Arab nations saw worrying gaps open up in the American security umbrella they have relied on for decades. And some are looking at alternatives, with Saudi Arabia entering into a new defense pact with Turkey and Pakistan. Israel has once again thrashed its enemies without defeating them. And after nearly 3 years of war in Gaza and new land seizures in the Palestinian territories, as well as Lebanon and Syria, it's seen the erosion of support among the American public and is at risk of generational rupture with the United States, its closest ally. Iran is now determined to exert permanent control over the Strait while giving no ground on its disputed nuclear program. It's a risky gamble, especially as the United States tightens its blockades and vows new sanctions on Iran's already battered economy. This week, the Trump administration said it would focus on increasing economic pressure rather than military action to try to finish them. As the conflict continues, Trump's talk of finding a quick end to the war appears to be fading. He said he's not in a hurry to get back to the negotiating table. There is no end in sight to the war and its impact on the global economy.
0: Israeli strikes and fire in central Gaza killed three Palestinians and wounded others on Saturday, according to local health officials. In Gaza City, two Palestinians were killed and another was wounded in an Israeli strike on a motorbike, according to officials at Shifa Hospital. The Israeli military said it struck a military operative without elaborating. Elsewhere, tank fire killed a farmer in the eastern part of Deir al-Bala, according to officials at Al-Aqsa Martyrs Hospital, where the body was taken. The Israeli military did not immediately comment, and the latest airstrike on the compound of Al-Aqsa Martyrs Hospital wounded three Palestinians, officials with Gaza's health ministry said. Israel's military said it struck a Hamas commander who planned to execute terror attacks adjacent to the compound. The military statement accused the commander of hiding in the compound. A fragile ceasefire in Gaza has continued since October. While the heaviest fighting in Gaza has subsided, Israel's military has killed at least 1,313 Palestinians since then, according to Gaza's health ministry. The ministry, part of the Hamas-led government, maintains detailed casualty records that are seen as generally reliable by UN agencies and independent experts. It does not give a breakdown of civilians and militants. One Palestinian was killed on Saturday in an Israeli drone strike on the Al-Amal neighborhood west of Khan Yunis in the southern Gaza Strip, according to local reports. The body of the victim was brought to Nasser Hospital in Khan Yunis, medical sources said. Further details on the identity of the victim and the circumstances of the strike have not yet been released. The Al-Amal neighborhood has been the site of repeated Israeli drone strikes throughout 2026, with previous attacks in the same area killing multiple Palestinians, including civilians targeted while traveling by vehicle or motorcycle, according to local medical sources and Palestinian news agency Wafa. Since a ceasefire took effect in Gaza on October 10th, Israeli strikes have continued intermittently despite the truce, with Gaza's health ministry reporting that more than 1,400 Palestinians have been killed and over 4,300 wounded in the period since, according to the latest figures released by health authorities in the territory.
2: Militant Israeli invaders attacked Palestinians in the West Bank village of Kusra on Saturday, prompting the Israeli army to arrive and order them to leave, but they remained on nearby land, as seen in one of the Reuters-obtained videos. As militant Israeli invaders pressed on with a week-long siege of Palestinian homes that has drawn U.S. criticism, other families on the outskirts of the West Bank village Kusra say they have been facing sometimes deadly settler attacks for months. The attack took place a few meters away from house of the Palestinian American Louis Reedy, whose house has been under the siege of

0: settlers for the past few weeks. Israeli rights activists say that invaders have been pushing closer to Palestinian villages as part of a strategy to seize Palestinian civilian-controlled areas under the Oslo Peace Accords. Violence by Jewish invaders in the West Bank has been on the rise, some emboldened by the government of right-wing Prime Minister Benjamin Netanyahu, who has spearheaded a massive settlement expansion. As of the end of June, more than 2,200 Palestinians had been displaced in 2026 due to settler violence and access restrictions, according to United Nations data. Many of those displaced have been in hurting communities in isolated rural areas, according to rights groups.
1: In the French capital, Paris, demonstrators march carrying olive branches and kites in support of Palestine. Supporters of Palestine gathered near Paris's historic Bastille Square. Despite the rainy weather, demonstrators march toward the Fountain of the Innocents in the city center. Carrying olive branches, which represent peace and hold an important place in Palestinian culture, demonstrators chanted slogans including, "There is genocide in Gaza, we will not be silent," and "Release the 10,000 Palestinian prisoners." In protest against Gazan children being deprived of their right to play with kites, demonstrators also flew kites featuring the Palestinian flag motif, demanding the release of all Palestinian prisoners, including doctors. Demonstrators wrote numbers on their faces and arms in response to Israel marking the foreheads of some detained Palestinians with numbers. One demonstrator, who had the number 44 marked on her forehead, carried a sign reading, "Don't the numbers on the prisoners remind you of something?" Kites flown from Gaza last weekend. The Israeli press had claimed that kites flown from the Gaza Strip were landing in Israeli settlements near the border, causing unease among Israelis. Israeli Prime Minister Benjamin Netanyahu and Defense Minister Yisrael Katz held a security meeting on the matter, threatening to intensify attacks and forcibly displace Palestinians if the kite flying continued. Hamas had noted that the kites in question were being flown by children and that Israel was using this as a pretext for an attack on Gaza. Israel's threats over the kites had caused fear among the Palestinian population, particularly children who have been living under heavy bombardment and blockade in the Gaza Strip for nearly 3 years. Among Palestinian children in Gaza who have been deprived of their right to play with kites, some have thrown their kites into the sea, while others have torn them apart in protest. Israel's continued attacks on the Gaza Strip and Lebanon were protested at a demonstration held in the Swedish capital, Stockholm. Activists who gathered at Odenplan Square at the call of numerous civil society organizations reacted against Israel targeting Gaza and Lebanon with airstrikes despite the ceasefire. Demonstrators carried banners reading, "Civilians are being killed in Gaza. Schools and hospitals are being bombed. Stop the attacks on Lebanon. End the food shortage. And we don't want war. We can never forget the genocide in Palestine." Swedish activist Lasse Hauer, who supported the demonstration, told an AA correspondent that the genocide in Palestine could never be forgotten. Hauer said, "We cannot forget any genocide. We cannot forget the genocide quietly advancing in Cuba, in Venezuela. We cannot forget all the civilians dying because of sanctions around the world. Humanity is one, and we must fight together. They call this a ceasefire. They call this peace in Palestine, in Gaza. There is no peace in Gaza. There is no peace in Palestine. There is no peace in the West Bank. There is terror. There is a fast genocide and a slow genocide. And we can never give up. We must raise our voices in every way we can."

0: thousands of displaced Lebanese families remain unable to return home as Israeli forces continue to occupy parts of southern Lebanon, leaving many sheltering in public schools as a new academic year approaches. In the southern coastal city of Tyre, around 200 families are living in makeshift rooms inside a school gymnasium after fleeing villages damaged by Israeli attacks or remaining under Israeli occupation. Around 350,000 people remain displaced across Lebanon, while thousands continue to depend on collective shelters because they have no homes or communities they can safely return to.
1: قاعدين مبسوطين اجوا يفرحونا لانه بيعرفوا نحن متهجرين وهيك اجوا يفرحونا ونحن هلا عم نلعب ومبسوطين وبتمنى نرجع على الضيعه ونلعب بالعابنا والتقى مع كل رفقاتي بالمدرسه.
0: The prolonged displacement is creating another crisis for Lebanon's children as public schools prepare for the new academic year, while many buildings are still being used to house families. Lebanon's education infrastructure has also suffered extensive damage, with dozens of schools destroyed and hundreds more requiring repairs following the conflict.
2: In these 6 months, the latest figure we have is that 45 schools have been completely destroyed and damaged, mainly in the southern Lebanon. But in total, we are talking about 300 schools that have been sort of, that's according to the Ministry of Education and Higher Education, that are damaged or that needs repair. So 300 schools.
0: For families living behind makeshift walls of boards and tarps, however, overcrowding and a lack of privacy are adding to the hardship of displacement. With negotiations failing to produce a political solution and Israeli forces maintaining their presence in parts of southern Lebanon, displaced families face an uncertain future both at home and in the classroom. Russian forces launched a wave of attacks across multiple regions of Ukraine on Friday, killing at least two people, injuring several others, and causing widespread damage to homes, vehicles, and infrastructure. In Odessa, an attack by Russian forces killed one person and injured three others. The strike also set fire to eight trucks loaded with food supplies, leaving them damaged. In Zaporizhia, a Russian drone strike early Friday morning injured five people, Ukraine's state emergency service reported. Representative Dmytro Chebanenko told reporters that the strike sparked a massive fire covering 14,000 square meters, engulfing a shopping center in the southeastern city. He added that repeated threats of further strikes complicated rescue and firefighting operations on the ground. Meanwhile, in the Kyiv region, Russian forces resumed their drone barrage for a second consecutive day, targeting more than a dozen apartment buildings and storage depots. According to Timur Tikhachenko, head of the Kyiv Regional Military Administration, the strikes damaged 14 warehouses, 16 private houses, three apartment buildings, and 16 vehicles. One person was killed and two others were wounded in the attacks. Russia's defense ministry confirmed it had struck a warehouse overnight in the Kyiv region, claiming the facility was being used to store Ukraine's Flamingo cruise missiles along with fuel for rocket boosters, though this claim has not been independently verified. The coordinated strikes across Odessa, Zaporizhia, and Kyiv reflect a broader pattern of intensified Russian aerial attacks on Ukrainian cities in recent days, hitting both civilian infrastructure and, according to Moscow, military-linked storage sites.

At least 27 people have been killed after a Russian drone strike triggered a massive detonation at a warehouse in the village of Myla in Kyiv's Bucha district, officials said Saturday, prompting President Volodymyr Zelensky to demand accountability for those responsible.

0: possible. Kyiv Regional Governor Timur Tkachenko said 42 others were injured, including 4 children, and more than 380 people were evacuated from the strike area. He said at least 50 residential buildings were damaged in the attack, which also sparked a large-scale fire that spread to nearby homes and a restaurant. Tkachenko confirmed that Dmitrivka community head Taras Didich was among those killed and cautioned that the final death toll may still rise as rescue operations and debris removal continue. Zelensky said the strike on the warehouse was followed by a detonation that caused significant damage to nearby infrastructure, including residential buildings and a facility providing care for the elderly and people with disabilities. He did not give further details on what was stored at the site, but said criminal proceedings had already been opened on charges of official negligence. There are regulations in place ammunition cannot be stored near homes or other residential areas, Zelensky wrote on X. Those who allowed this to happen must be held accountable for their decisions. There will definitely be appropriate conclusions. Ukrainian Prime Minister Serhiy Koretsky drew a comparison to a similar strike on an ammunition depot in Vishnev near Kyiv earlier this year that killed 22 people. Unfortunately, we can already see that the terrible tragedy in Vishnev did not become a lesson, Koretsky said. In the fifth year of a full-scale invasion, making the same mistakes is criminal negligence, and all those guilty without exception must be severely punished so that such situations do not happen again. Russia's defense ministry said its forces struck an arms depot storing drone manufacturing equipment. Niger's authorities say that security forces have brought military unrest in the capital under control after mutinous soldiers targeted several critical sites, including the airport and presidential area. Heavy gunfire and explosions were reported around Diori Hamani International Airport, the nearby military airbase, and the presidential palace as the unrest unfolded. The defense minister said that a group of soldiers had broken away from military command and attempted to detain fellow troops at the base 101 military facility. The mutinous soldiers then opened fire on several sensitive locations across the capital, prompting a rapid response from Nigerian defense and security forces. Authorities say that government forces regained control of the targeted sites and launched security operations to stabilize the affected areas. The defense minister said that control was gradually restored across the capital and urged residents to remain calm and continue their normal activities. The Turkish Foreign Ministry said that Ankara is closely following the violence in Niger, called for restraint to preserve security and stability, and reaffirmed Ankara's solidarity with Niger and its people. Niger has faced persistent attacks by armed groups across the country, adding pressure on security forces already confronting instability in the wider Sahel region.
1: The World Health Organization and its partners worked with the Nepal Army to rush essential supplies to flood affected parts of central Nepal as the death toll rose above 700, with nearly 3,000 missing on Sunday. WHO staff coordinated with Nepal Army personnel in Nuwakot and moved medical supplies at a staging area in Kathmandu, video from Friday showed.
2: The whole village seems to have been washed away. There are families that have been washed away. The health facilities have been washed away. And people are in dire need of support. WHO has been trying to assess the needs and respond to the government of Nepal with whatever best we can at this moment. We have been supporting with our IEHK kits. We've been supporting with tents. We've been supporting with other supplies as required. And there are other supplies that are coming from Kathmandu to this place.
1: Among the nearly 3,000 missing, 2,246 were in Nepal and 554 in Tibet's Gairong County. At least 540 were foreign nationals, many of them Hindu pilgrims from India. the impoverished Himalayan nation of

0: 30 million people called for specialist foreign assistance, and its finance minister told Reuters it would need about $4 billion to $5 billion to rebuild.
1: Where we're seeing some of the roads are opening up, including parts of Maine's DePaul Highway that was shut down. The highway serves as a major way for things to get in and out of Kathmandu, and there's fears there may be shortages ahead of the autumn festival season. Behind us, you're seeing along the river. We've been getting warnings all morning that the river levels might be rising and that water is moving very, very fast, so locals have been advised to move way to higher zones, away to safety. You can see also the extent of the destruction. There's entire homes, tractors, farming equipment, vehicles completely submerged to the sediment by the riverside. I think the extent of the damage is still being surveyed because areas are very hard to access.
2: A devastating flood in the border area of Nepal and China swept through villages and inundated buildings. Experts say rising temperatures and melting glaciers probably played a role in the disaster. But they warn against describing climate change as the sole trigger. Here's what we know so far about the cause of the floods. Scientists say it probably began with a massive ice rock avalanche, though the exact cause of the Himalayan disaster is still being analyzed. Hundreds were killed, with over 1,000 still missing days after the catastrophe. Mohan Bahadur Chand, an assistant professor at Kathmandu University's Department of Environmental Science, explains.
3: The height where we are assuming that ice was broken is about 5,200 meters from the sea level, and then the vertical drop of almost 1,200 meters, and then again the ice might have melted during that drop.
2: Chant said the combination of extreme height and speed was enough to melt the broken ice and drag vast quantities of debris down with it.
3: It carried several amounts of tons of sediments in that low parts, and then again there was another vertical drops all the way to the rivers, which was about at 3,000 meters.
2: Similar catastrophic surges have hit the region in recent years, but on a smaller scale.
4: These events have occurred throughout history. What's unusual is the scale of this landslide. It is incredibly large.
2: Benjamin Horton is Dean of the School of Energy and Environment at the City University of Hong Kong.
4: With climate change, that summer melting is more extensive, it's more intensive, it lasts for a longer period of the year. So the probability of these landslides that are generated by climate change is increasing year upon year.
2: The long-term trend appears stark. The United Nations said in 2023 that global warming caused Nepal's snow-capped mountains to lose around one-third of their ice cover in just over 30 years. And glaciers in Nepal had melted 65% faster over the previous decade than they had in the decade before.
4: One of the things that I find so tragic is that the people who lost their lives and lost their livelihoods didn't contribute to this problem. They're not the polluters of carbon dioxide. We know who are the polluters, and they are responsible.

passenger vessel has capsized off the Turkish Republic of Northern Cyprus, prompting authorities to mobilize emergency medical teams and prepare hospitals for possible casualties. The Turkish Republic of Northern Cyprus Health Ministry said that all necessary measures have been taken to provide passengers with rapid medical assistance following the incident. Health teams have been deployed to the port, while both public and private hospitals have been placed on readiness to receive anyone requiring treatment. The ministry said that maximum available personnel have been mobilized to ensure that any medical needs arising from the incident can be addressed without delay. Preparations have also been

Heat wave has been affecting the central and southern regions of the country since the start of the week. Italy's Ministry of Health has classified some high-risk areas as red in order to warn the public about the negative effects of the fifth heat wave seen since the beginning of summer. Accordingly, red alert has been issued for 9 cities in the central and southern regions of the country: Bari, Cagliari, Campobasso, Catania, Latina, Messina, Palermo, Rome, and Reggio Calabria. The Ministry of Health, while reiterating a series of warnings and precautionary recommendations on its website for sun protection, especially advised the elderly, children, and the sick not to go outside between 11 a.m. and 6 p.m. when the day is hottest. The extreme heat also made things difficult for tourists visiting the capital, Rome, and for city residents. In particular, visitors wishing to see the city's famous tourist sites were seen using umbrellas and portable fans to protect themselves from the sun, and forming lines in front of fountains to cool off. Meanwhile, efforts to extinguish forest fires that broke out at various points on the island of Sicily in southern Italy are ongoing. A fire that started yesterday at the foot of Mount Gulino near the city of Palermo was tackled from the air using 2 helicopters in an effort to bring the flames under control.

0: poked my head outside the bathroom door, and I've got about a, I don't know, 12-foot hallway, and there's two bear cubs hanging on my bear rug, staring at me.
1: Matt Errico has had bears get into his garbage before.
2: Where's your mom at?
1: But the Granby, Colorado resident said this furry home invasion earlier this month was a first.
0: The most worrying thing about seeing those two bears is I couldn't see my front door from where I was standing. So I was just wondering what was around the corner. And I was very relieved when they left and there was no mama standing there.
1: Encounters with bears like this are becoming more commonplace across the U.S. West. This past winter was the driest in memory, wiping out plants, grasses, berries, and nuts that form around 90% of a bear's diet, according to experts and state wildlife agencies.
3: He's running back towards the school.
1: The hungry bears and their incredible sense of smell are now on the hunt for human food. Wildlife agencies say it's leading to record bear deaths in some states, including at least 187 in New Mexico and 39 in Utah.
4: Going into this fall, out west is going to be a huge challenge.
1: Heather Reich is the former bear manager for Nevada's Department of Wildlife.
4: They're coming down into the valleys more, which means they bump into us people because that's where we live. And that's where we start seeing the increases in conflict with bears getting into garbage, bird feeders, fruit trees, things like that.
1: In Colorado, which only has black bears, there have been more than 7,000 sightings so far this year. That's already more than the full year record set in 2019, when there were 5,400 bear sightings. The state has had 5 bear attacks so far this year. A spokesperson for Colorado Parks and Wildlife said up to 2% of sightings end in euthanization, but that can be mitigated if people alert authorities to bears early, allowing authorities to scare off the animals. Conservation groups like the Colorado Bear Coalition say the animals too often pay with their lives because of human negligence, and that wildlife agencies should do more to prevent conflicts.
5: Come on, bear, go!
1: Authorities are calling on residents to use bear-resistant garbage bins, promptly bring in trash containers, and to keep pet food and birdseed out of reach. Heather Reich in Nevada described the upcoming months as Armageddon for wildlife workers.
4: All of my colleagues that I've spoken to said the level of conflict that they're seeing is already beyond what they expected. And we are just now starting to get into the hardest time of year when the bears really need to get those calories on board. So we anticipate most of us are not going to be sleeping for the next couple months. It's going to be a lot of bear conflict. People should expect to see bears.

0: Venezuelans reacted cautiously on Saturday to news of a major oil agreement between Caracas and Washington announced on Friday, with many saying the deal should translate into tangible benefits for ordinary people. President Donald Trump on Friday announced an unprecedented U.S. push to take control of a fifth of Venezuela's vast oil reserves, betting that American companies can revive the OPEC nation's battered energy industry while delivering a new source of crude to help bring down U.S. fuel prices. Trump provided few details about the agreement, saying only that the U.S. had secured majority control of more than 65 billion barrels of Venezuela's proven oil reserves through a partnership with private business. The South American nation's leader, Delcy Rodriguez, welcomed the agreement, saying it would boost the economy and government revenue. Still, many residents in Caracas say they are waiting to see whether its benefits reach ordinary Venezuelans. The new deal would represent a dramatic expansion of the U.S. role in Venezuela's oil industry as the Trump administration seeks to revive the country's production and secure more crude for U.S. refineries. Venezuela holds the world's largest proven oil reserves, but produces only about 1.25 million barrels per day, far below its potential after years of underinvestment, mismanagement, and sanctions.
1: U.S. consumer confidence weakened in August as persistent inflation concerns and fears of a broader economic slowdown weighed on household sentiment. The University of Michigan's Consumer Sentiment Index fell about 6% from July and roughly 11% from a year earlier, extending signs of growing caution among American consumers. The decline was particularly pronounced among older Americans, lower and middle-income households, and consumers without stock investments, groups with less capacity to absorb higher living costs. Inflation remains a major source of concern, despite a slight improvement in expectations for price increases over the coming year. Near-term inflation expectations remain well above levels recorded before the Iran war, reflecting continued pressure from higher energy costs and uncertainty surrounding the conflict. Americans also expect gasoline prices to continue rising, adding to concerns about household budgets and purchasing power. At the same time, consumers are becoming increasingly worried that persistent price pressures could be accompanied by weaker growth elsewhere in the U.S. economy. The combination of elevated living costs, geopolitical uncertainty, and concerns over the economic outlook is keeping consumer sentiment under pressure despite some moderation in inflation expectations.
2: There should be no misunderstanding. The Fed's price stability objective of 2%, as measured by the PCE price index, is a firm, fixed target. Let me be equally clear about another aspect of this objective. Price stability is not self-executing, nor is inflation necessarily mean reverting. It's the Fed's job to deliver stable prices. No excuses. For my part, today, as we sit here, I'm impressed by the overall performance of the economy, which appears to have strengthened. One indicator of strength is how well an economy holds up under stress, how well it holds up under shocks. On that score, both Main Street and Wall Street have been remarkably resilient. So here is my standard. We must be confident that underlying inflation is moving to our objective, clearly and at sufficient speed. Otherwise, we have work to do. That's our job, that's our mandate, and that's our charge to keep.

Germany's labor market remains under pressure, with the number of unemployed people staying above 3 million as economic weakness continues to weigh on employment. Official figures show that the unemployed population increased to around 3.06 million in August, rising both from the previous month and from a year earlier. The unemployment rate also edged higher to 6.5%, reflecting the continued lack of momentum in Europe's largest economy. Germany's Federal Employment Agency said that the labor market showed little meaningful improvement beyond the usual seasonal effects associated with the summer period. The rise in unemployment comes after the number of people without work crossed the 3 million mark in July, highlighting persistent weakness in the labor market. Economists point to a combination of seasonal factors and prolonged economic stagnation as key reasons behind the deterioration in employment conditions. Germany has struggled with weak growth following years of economic pressure, leaving companies cautious about hiring and limiting the labor market's ability to recover. Recent improvements in economic activity are providing some hope that conditions could strengthen, but the latest employment figures show that a sustained labor market recovery has yet to take hold.

0: In seven seasons, Luis Suarez gets us...
1: Lionel Messi scored four goals and set up another as Inter Miami thrashed CF Montreal 7-1 in an MLS regular season match at New Stadium in Miami on Saturday.
0: Back of the net.
1: Carlos Casemiro opened the scoring for Miami in the 20th minute, but Montreal drew level when Fabian Herbers struck in the 37th. Messi restored Miami's lead 3 minutes later before scoring again in the 52nd minute, shortly after the second half began. Luis Suarez added a fourth goal in the 80th minute after being set up by Messi. Messi then completed his hat trick 3 minutes later to extend Miami's advantage. Alexander Shaw made it 6-1 in the 89th minute, before Messi sealed the emphatic win with his fourth goal in the 6th minute of stoppage time.
0: There are no words.
1: The Argentine forward was the standout performer, scoring four times and providing an assist in Miami's dominant victory.
2: Munich launched its Bundesliga title defense in emphatic fashion with a 5-1 win over Stuttgart at the Allianz Arena. Dayot Upamecano opened the scoring in the 21st minute, flicking Joshua Kimmich's corner past Fabian Bredlow after Stuttgart had earlier hit the crossbar through Thiago Tomas. Stuttgart equalized 7 minutes after halftime when Joshua Bagdjemann scored following Manuel Neuer's save from Jeff Chabot. But Bayern responded almost immediately. Michael Elise restored the lead in the 55th minute from another Kimmich assist, before Venoman turned Alphonso Davies' cross into his own net 3 minutes later. Substitute Ismael Saibari then set up Aleksandar Pavlovic for Bayern's fourth in the 82nd minute, before providing another assist for Luis Diaz to complete the scoring in stoppage time. Olis also had a second goal ruled out for offside as Bayern threatened to add further goals. The defending champions extended their unbeaten run in Bundesliga season opening matches to 15 games and made an early statement in their pursuit of another German title. Bayern captain Manuel Neuer made his 600th competitive appearance for the club.
3: It was tough, it was physical, so I think we had to work really hard to get our first chances, to add our first spaces, but eventually the spaces got bigger, and when the spaces got bigger we were not necessarily clinical, but we became more dangerous, and at the end I have to praise the team for the mentality again. We scored the third one, which was the decider, I think, and then we went for the fourth and the fifth, and even after we tried another to have the sixth, and it's good to see those signs as early in the season. We score a lot of goals, so I think last year we scored 182 goals, if I'm right, but we score still 30% of our goals on set pieces. So I think we can't forget that this is a way for us as well to gain an advantage in a game. So we still have the focus to, together with the team, you know, Giacomo Stay and Aaron Danks, you know, they're working really hard to make sure we have the right setup, attacking and defending. And it's a weapon for us as well. Yeah, not a lot of rest. Still very early in the season, so... But it's a combination that we're used to. So we're going to handle it the best we can, and then try and keep the same objective, which is winning games.
4: And frankly, since he's been here, sky down the right field line.
1: Ben Rice drove in three runs, including a two-run single in a five-run eighth inning, as the New York Yankees beat the Boston Red Sox 9-2 in the second game of a split doubleheader on Saturday, August 29th. Ahmed Rosario and Austin Wells also delivered RBI singles in the eighth, as New York earned a split after Boston won the opener 6-0. Rice sparked a three-run third inning with an RBI single against Brayan Bello, while Luis Garcia Jr. added a run-scoring fielder's choice, and Jazz Chisholm Jr. hit a sacrifice fly. Max Fried allowed one run over 3 2/3 innings in his return from the injured list, while Paul Blackburn earned the win in relief. Nick Sogard homered for Boston, which fell level with New York at 6 wins apiece in the season series. The Yankees moved 3 games ahead of the Red Sox for the American League's top wild card spot. Yankees shortstop George Lombard Jr. left with right knee discomfort and was scheduled for imaging. France's Diane Perry stayed resilient to defeat Belgian second seed Elise Mertens 6-4, 0-6, 6-3 in the Monterey Open final on Saturday, securing her maiden WTA singles title in her final tune-up ahead of the U.S. Open. Perry, 23, took control of the match early at the WTA 500 event, racing to a 4-1 lead in the opening set, before 30-year-old Mertens stormed back to level. Perry won the next game and then broke Mertens to take the first set, 6-4. But a dominant Mertens emerged for the second set as the Belgian won 6 straight games, breaking her opponent 3 times. Perry took a medical timeout while down 5-0 in the second set, but returned to the match. The Frenchwoman found her momentum again in the deciding set, taking a commanding 5-1 lead before the Belgian started inching her way back, winning back-to-back games. But a resilient Perry served out the set 6-3 to win her first tour-level singles title in just over 2.5 hours. Perry will face Swiss Victoria Golubic at the U.S. Open on Monday,

The world is full of fear, getting whatever it wants. It only cares for five of its children. An enigma. Summoning armies of terror. Instead of wind, rain, or snow, it strangles the poor with oil and spreads death on its soil. Not you nor others. The rich will understand. They tell when it will fail and when and how high it will rise. Before you, there were others who stood strong and brave, and who were blown away like straw. It liked the ones with weak faith, but true life liked the brave ones. But now, you stand before me, challenging, rejecting terror. You come with crowds following you. You are aware of everything. And now you know nothing is as powerful as the truth. A News.